0: and understand that, that's one of the first steps, is you've got to start fighting against this sickness and resisting it and not embracing it and just learning to cope with it. So Donna's testimony here is a great testimony about this. I tell you, Donna's just she's a blessing to me. And this woman now, you'll hear about how her brain injuries cause so severe problems, but this woman is sharp as a tack. And she is a blessing to me and to this ministry and helps us minister to so many people. So watch this testimony of Donna Jones talking about being healed of traumatic brain injury, and then I'll be back at the end of the program.
1: I had a very high-profile job. I had a photographic memory, several people, several organizations, several consulting groups working for me. If you knew me or you talked to me, I would tell you all about what I did for a living. And that was all my identity was. Then the brain injury came, and my identity for the next 13 and a half years became the brain injury. January 6, 1995, my car skidded on black ice. I ended up hitting my head, and I hit the bar on the side of the car window. It should have killed me. The first doctor diagnosed me with a traumatic brain injury. I fell below the 25th percentile. Anybody below the 25th percentile is considered legally disabled. Cognitively, I fell in the 5th to 9th percentile. I was a math major, and I could not do a simple third grade math problem. One pain felt like my head was like maybe a pumpkin and somebody had a machete knife and was just stabbing my head. Another pain felt like an electrical current that shoot from one side of my head to the other. I think deep down inside of me, I knew there was a journey I was about to begin.
2: In an instant, Donna Jones, a high-level executive, went from having a photographic memory to being cognitively disabled. Her diagnosis would include severe pain and limited mobility, but even more detrimental would be the loss of her cognitive abilities, specifically her short-term memory. This is a story of how Andrew's free teachings broke through a dysfunctional brain to help one woman from New Jersey realize her identity in Christ. This is the healing journey of Donna Jones. This healing journey begins years after Donna's car accident, where even as a brain injury survivor, she managed to find creative ways to maintain both an active life and her corporate position at work.
1: It took me over 2 hours to get ready in the morning. I would forget to eat breakfast. So I would have this checklist that I would go through, take a shower, brush your teeth, get dressed. It was very difficult for me to be around people. It was very difficult for me to be around a lot of noise. My life became sitting on the sofa, just sleeping for days. Every year since I was 21, we would go skiing, and I would really just stare out that window and just dream about seeing the mountains again. Work was so great at compensating. They gave me a private office. I had people that would go food shopping for me. I had people who paid my bills. Because if I looked at the bill and then I went to look at the checkbook, that just moment would just vanish.
3: Donna was working at AT&T at the time, largest telecommunications company in the world. And she didn't know what the flashing light on her phone was. She asked me, she goes, "What is that? I can't get rid of that." It means you have a message? That made me realize, yeah, she needs help.
4: We worked on a team together that was really close. We were together, a lot, so we got to know each other very well. And it wasn't long before I found out we were both saved. She thought God gave me this brain injury. She would say it's a gift.
1: I thought he was in control of everything. So I really believed that God chose me. I was going to raise awareness. I was going to get the word out about brain injuries. I was going to be the spokesperson for those brain injury people who could not articulate what they were going through.
2: Donna's whole identity was wrapped up in the brain injury, and thus her cycle of pain, confusion, and checklists continued for years. That is until the day that her coworker, Elisa, introduced her to Kathy, who was teaching a women's Bible study based on Andrew's teaching, God Wants You Well.
5: Elisa, who was the girl, said, hey, Donna has a brain injury and I'd like you to talk to her. And I just told her, you can be healed of that brain injury.
1: You know, and I remember looking at her and going, no, she's crazy. I have MRIs, CAT scans, I have all these doctor reports, and she doesn't understand the full extent of this injury. You know, but God used that to plant a seed in my heart.
5: You know, I gave her some scriptures and I pointed her towards Andrew's website. And I said, you know, listen to some good teaching on there, watch some of the healing videos and things that are on there. And she did.
1: Nikki's popped out for me. A lot of the symptoms she described were very similar to my symptoms. I identified with her. And if she got completely healed, I knew I could be as well. And I think that was something that was really powerful for me at that moment.
2: From that moment on, Donna believed it was God's will for her to be healed. And with the help of Elisa and Kathy, was determined to listen to Andrew's teachings until something broke through her damaged mind and became a personal revelation.
4: Donna didn't have to unlearn anything because it was gone. So she had this childlike faith, unlike anyone that I've ever met. When she got a hold of a scripture, she believed it.
5: Myself and Elisa, we would on a weekly basis share scripture with her.
1: Kathy was very good at directing me to where to go to listen. So I would just click on those links and just listen to him over and over. I don't think my natural brain was processing and understanding the information, but I really believe my spirit was hearing every word. I had to be healed emotionally first before I could be healed physically. The emotions of not feeling worthy, the emotions of being insecure.
0: It says, and put on the new man, which after God is created in righteousness and true holiness. You aren't in the process of becoming righteous and holy. You were created that way. You were just changed instantly when you got born again. If you can begin to understand that and focus on that, it will just automatically make the problems and the things that you're struggling with fall away.
1: My identity changed from being a brain injury survivor to being a child of the Most High God. I believed that Jesus, by His stripes, took that 2,000 years ago, and something just clicked. I had a green bracelet that I wore on my wrist, and it was to raise awareness, because remember, I thought God chose me to raise awareness about brain injuries. I took that green bracelet off, almost like I didn't need that anymore. I also had a handicap sticker and said, if God really truly healed me, I don't need that handicap sticker anymore. I don't need to have any identity with this brain injury. So I actually took that handicap sticker off. A couple days later, we were sitting in church and there was an altar call for healing. Elisa was standing there and she had her hand on my back.
4: As we're praying, I see a timer, like an egg timer with that red dial on the top, and I heard the ding of it being done.
1: Something went whoosh off the top of my head. I could actually feel like it was lifting up to heaven. The manifestation took place, and I was completely healed of the pain and the disability and everything I lived with for 13 and a half years. Then something interesting happened 5 years later. On my way to work one morning, I was stopped at a traffic light and somebody crashed into the back of my car while I was perfectly still. The impact was so significant. I remember just sitting there going, this is familiar territory. I've been down this road before. This doesn't feel good. I remember them coming back and them and giving me that diagnosis again. I had another traumatic brain injury. So for about 3 weeks, I lived with those symptoms again. The pain was so bad in my eyes, I literally could not move. If I moved at all, the pain would just rip through my head and my eyes, to the point where I would sit with the phone and I would dial 911. And I would sit there and say, how bad does it get before I dial that last one? But I had the TV on and somebody came on and they just said, call out to Jesus. So I just said, Jesus, Jesus, Jesus. And something physically fell off me. And it fell from the top of my head to the floor, where to the point where I was actually like trying to catch what was falling. It was that significant. And God told me fear fell off me. I started to fear that I was gonna live like this again, that my journey again was gonna be living with this brain injury. And when God broke and Jesus broke that fear off me, then my brain completely woke up and I was just, completely healed again, radically healed. Jesus already bought and paid for my healing. Those stripes he took on his back were for my healing. It was for my disability. It was for my pain. So it means it's already done. It's a done deal. I've already got it. Kathy and I go out and teach now, and we have a ministry called Healing is for Everyone. We really want to reveal God's heart, that God really wants you well.
5: Faith begins where the will of God is known. And once she discovered it was not God's will for her to have a brain injury, but rather Jesus paid for her healing, faith was easy.
3: She's got an amazing story, but the story's bigger than just her experience. The story's about hope, and the story's about faith. She's really tuned in, turned on, and I don't think I could keep up with her. She's running a million miles an hour.
6: I'm ecstatic about seeing where she's going because she's not done yet.
2: In addition to her teaching ministry with Kathy, Donna has published multiple books on healing, including two focused on her own journey. Andrew would like to encourage you to visit their website at healingisforeveryone.com. As if she wasn't busy enough already, Donna headed westward on her next adventure to attend Caris Bible College. As for Donna's desire to see the mountains again, let's just say that God is giving her quite the view.
0: Isn't that awesome? Praise God for what he's done. You know, I didn't know Donna before she actually came here and started working for me. And of course, now I see her, you know, completely restored. But I can just imagine what her life would have been like if she hadn't have received this healing. I mean, it's just devastating. And I know that there are many of you that your life is just devastated. And you've probably had this question, God, why are you allowing this? God, why has this happened? Is this punishment or something like that? None of that is true. God is not using sickness to somehow or another break you and humble you and cause things to happen. You know, I'm not going to go into the full detail, but there was a man who I at one time was taught all of those things that I just countered. And there was a man that came to our church and he taught that Satan is God's messenger boy. And right before Jamie and I got married, he came to our church and he just zeroed in on me and he got to prophesying to me that God is going to put you into a coma and you're going to be in a coma for 8 years. You're going to become like a human vegetable and God is doing this to break you. And I know that this sounds terrible, and most people say, well, I'd never go for that. I bought into it 100%. I was willing to do anything. If that was God's will, I was willing to do it. There's some of you watching this that you can agree or understand what I was talking about. And, you know, because Jamie and I were about to be married back in those days, this was back in 1972, in Texas, you had to go get a blood sample, a blood test. I guess that was so you wouldn't have incest or marry, you know, somebody who was too close to you. I don't know what the logic was, but anyway, we had to go get a physical or a blood test before they'd give us a marriage license. And it turned out that I had yellow jaundice, which is not life-threatening in itself, but it means that you have to lay flat of your back for 6 weeks. And I found this out about 10 days before I was scheduled to be married, and I wasn't going to do that. I was trying to believe God for healing. And they said, if you don't lay flat of your back, then you could go into a coma. And then this guy comes to our church, and without him knowing those things, he started prophesying, you are going to go into a coma for 8 years. And I'd had two dreams where Satan was just going to destroy me. And I mean, I rebuked him as being of the devil. And a woman I'd never seen before walked up to me in a Dairy Queen that was hundreds of miles away from where I lived. And just walked up and said, you've had two dreams. And she started quoting from Job where it says, God speaks once, yea, twice, in dreams, in visions of the night when deep sleep falls upon people. And she said, you thought those visions were from the devil, but they're from God. So all four of these things just kind of all came together. And I was young. I didn't understand very much. And I was yielding to it. And I was just sitting here thinking, well, God's going to just waste me. And I went out to eat with this guy who is saying these things to me, the pastor of the church, and about 10 other people. We were all in a special room in a restaurant, and this guy was just letting me have it. You are going to be in a coma. God's going to break you. God's going to do all of these things. And I was yielding to it, but then the devil just overplayed his hand. And this guy went on to say, if he'd have quit right there, you'd have never heard of me. My life would have been snuffed out because of this kind of wrong teaching. I was submitting to it. I was yielding. But when he said, the worst thing about all of this is that God put me on a fast from the Bible for 8 years and told me that for the next 8 years, I cannot be studying the Word. The only time he would open the Bible was to preach. Now, I didn't know much. But I knew scriptures like Joshua chapter 1, verse 8, that this book of the law was not depart out of your mouth, but you'll meditate in it day and night. Psalms chapter 1, blessed is the man who meditates in the Word day and night. And on I could go quoting scriptures. I didn't know much, but when this guy said that God told him not to open the Bible for 8 years, I mean, it's just like somebody slapped me. I sat up and I said, this is not God. And Jamie and I stood up and rebuked that minister. We walked out of that church. We walked out of that restaurant, walked out of that church, and we just said, this is not God. And we resisted it. If I hadn't resisted it, those curses, those negative things that were spoken, as long as I was yielded to that and embracing it, Satan would have brought those things to pass in my life. I tell you, it was critical that I stood up and rejected that. And it's the same with you. It's critical that you quit embracing your sickness, your maladies, your problems that you have as being this is the way God has made you. I have people come to me all the time and say, but this runs in our family. Well, it doesn't matter if it runs in your family or not. It's not God who caused it. Things aren't only organic. And it doesn't matter if you have a genetic disposition to something like that, you can reject it. Did you know my dad died when he was 54, he actually died when he was 42, but he was raised from the dead. I hadn't got time to go into that story, but he was sick his whole life and he died at 54. And I was just 12 years old at that time. And every time I've ever gotten a physical, they'll ask you about your family history. And as soon as they see that my dad died of heart problems at 54, they immediately put that curse on me. And I ask him, I say, well, why don't you look at my mother? She was 96 when she passed, and she was healthy as a horse until she was 94. And why don't they look at that? But see, they're always looking at the worst case scenario. I can remember a service where Jamie and I stood up and rebuked any genetic things that were operating in our family, and we've now got the blood of Jesus flowing in our veins. And you do not have to just sit there and put up with sickness. Most people would look at Don and think this was physical things that happened and you just have to adjust. And as long as she had that thinking, she didn't get healed. It was a turning point when she finally realized this was not God and this was not God's will for her life. And I'm saying the same thing to you. So I encourage you to please get these materials. Our announcer is going to share with you. This is volume 7 that has Donna Jones' testimony on it. I have 9 volumes of these healing testimonies. There's over 40 miraculous healings. You can get the entire package of this. And then I have a book that's 208 pages. And this is just teaching on the subject of healing. And we've had hundreds of thousands of people receive healing through this book. And then I also have a little booklet that's just a 50-page summary of this larger teaching. We will give this away to you free as a gift if you could not or would not get anything else. And then I have a USB that will have my teaching in audio and video, and this would be a real blessing to you. So we've got a lot of materials here. I believe that God wants you well, we want you well, and we encourage you to please take advantage of this. So listen to our announcer as he gives you all of this information. And then please call or write today and receive these materials.
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8: Your gifts to Andrew Womack are an eternal investment, and they are multiplied through the graduates of Karis Bible College. Graduates like Julie in the Congo, Volodya in Russia, Craig and Kim in Vietnam, and many more. Thank you, friends and partners, for joining Andrew in this end-time harvest. These are your treasures in heaven.
9: I went through a major health battle when I was 15. I became legally blind and profoundly deaf for almost 2 years. It was due to toxic mold exposure compounded by multiple sports injuries. I actually began my journey really strong, with trusting that this wasn't going to be my new normal. I was believing that eventually I would walk free again, but I grew weary as one thing after another chipped away at my hope. At my darkest moment, though, in the middle of that season, God spoke to me and He said, "You can focus on everything that you've lost, or you can start to dream my dream for you." He showed me a ministry of a ranch that was His dream. It was His dream for me. I started to share this with my mom, and when I did, it just started this domino effect of favor and connections, leading us to launch a ranch established to connect the broken and hurting youth with abused and neglected horses. In this environment, it was so beautiful, though, because the hope was reignited in me to become whole and fulfill my purpose again. I started to picture myself seeing and hearing and living without pain, and I began to actually speak it over my life, and that was where that critical moment God met me, where my faith was. Infirmities began to fall off of me. My DNA was rewritten. My vision and hearing went back to normal. In April 2019, I learned about Karis through attending a musical performance, and it revolutionized my world. I completed my first year of Karis through distance education and my second and third years at the main campus in Woodland Park. God doesn't disqualify you if you're in process. He gave me the vision in the middle of my mess. And during my third year at Global Training School, I was actually able to relocate the ranch that God showed me in that vision 7 years ago. Eighth Mountain Ranch is the name. And I've used the truth that I've learned here in Karis to bring redemption and sanctuary to others who are in the middle of their messes, and to give them the opportunity to have a new beginning in Him.
0: I want to let you know that we are having a very special celebration for the 250th anniversary of this nation. Our Summer Family Bible Conference is going to be totally devoted to this, and we're going to have Alex McFarland, Tim Barton, David Barton, Richard Harris, myself, there's others coming, and it's just going to be celebrating this nation, talking about the freedoms and the liberties that we have. So join us the 29th of June through the 3rd of July.
10: 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And we thank you so much for listening. We have a lot of plans for this new rest of this year and a new year coming. So pray for us and listen to us, and we appreciate it. Thank you very much. Amen and amen. Hallelujah.
11: How do you do? On the next program in the Unshackled series, you'll hear the true story of a woman who tore her family apart to follow a mirage, a dream that turned out to be a deception. When confronted with the truth, she had to make the toughest decision of her life. The rewards for making the right decision were enormous, as you'll discover on the next Unshackled. How do you do? Have you ever driven down a hot roadway and seen a mirage shimmering in the distance? Well, if you thought there was water lying in the road ahead, your eyes were playing tricks on you. Your senses were deceived. The woman in the following story was deceived by a mirage, one that lured her away from her marriage and family and tore her life apart. You'll be amazed at what happened, though, when her heart and mind and life were unshackled. Unshackled, dramatized true life stories that bring the good news, is produced in Chicago by Pacific Garden Mission. They come from the darkness of drugs and alcohol, abuse and abandonment, people living on the streets who face a world that turns away from them, a world that's too busy, too tired to care. Not at Pacific Garden Mission, though. There the light shines for all to see. The mission provides rest in the form of a real bunk instead of a park bench, rest from hunger by providing daily meals, rest from pain by offering medical and dental care, and all without charge to those in need. Sometimes this kindness alone is enough to lead the lost to the greatest unexpected gift of all, new life. And like the woman in this story, they are unshackled. Now for broadcast around the earth, here's program number 2454 in the series Unshackled, the program that makes you face yourself and think.
12: Hi, honey.
13: Are you still up? I thought you'd be asleep by now.
12: Oh, I was, but I heard the car. I want to talk to you.
13: What's the occasion?
12: Well, we are married, you know. We've been a little rough with each other lately. I'd like to make it up somehow.
13: It doesn't matter, Roy.
12: No, it does matter, Ruth. This is no way to live.
13: It's too late, Roy. I've done a lot of thinking about us, and I want a divorce.
12: You don't mean that, Ruth. We can work things out.
13: I don't want to work things out. I'm tired of it all. The drinking, fighting, it's all we do.
12: You want to throw everything away, everything we work for? Think what you're doing to the girls.
13: They're young. They'll survive. But I can't take it anymore. I want my freedom.
11: Being a single parent is not an enviable job for anyone. Yet each year, thousands of people leave their spouses and choose this difficult path. The woman in our story was one of them. The glamorous single life beckoned, so she jumped the fence of her marriage only to trip and fall. The glamour was a mirage. This is the true story of Ruth Chambers and her long walk home, right now on Unshackled.
13: I was the second of three daughters born to my parents who divorced when I was 3 years old. I didn't even remember my natural mother because Dad had custody of us girls, and he remarried a woman who was a wonderful mother to us. Our family grew to seven children, so we were never rich, but we were always happy because Dad was a family man. My parents took us to church every Sunday and were very strict with us.
14: You are too young to be dating, Ruth.
13: I'm 17, Mom. Most girls are dating at 16.
14: Set this on the table. Who is this boy anyway?
13: I told you, just a friend from school, that's all. But he asked me to go out with him on his birthday.
14: How old is he?
13: He'll be 18. He's in my typing class and we eat lunch together every day.
14: Is that why you're not doing so well in typing?
13: No, I'm just a klutz, that's all. Come on, Mom, let me go out with him, please.
14: What's his name?
13: Roy Chambers. You'll like him, Mom.
14: All right. I talked to your father.
13: Roy and I began dating, but not much, because of my parents' rules. I could never go out if I had housework or schoolwork to do, nor could we talk on the phone for long. He graduated and we went to his prom together. During my senior year, he hung around school a lot to be with me and even talked me into cutting classes a few times.
12: You're very quiet today, Ruth. Something wrong?
13: No, I should have stayed in class, that's all. My grades are slipping.
12: Well, I'll help you with your studies if you want.
13: I think we're seeing too much of each other, Roy.
12: Oh, I don't see enough. I like being with you.
13: And we're moving too fast. I've never dated anyone but you, and I have to have some space.
12: How can you say that? I thought you cared about me.
13: I do, but I just feel pressured. Why don't we both date other people for a while? We can still be friends.
12: No, we can't. My feelings for you are too strong for that, Ruth. I won't hang around and watch you with other guys.
13: After we broke up, Roy joined the Navy. I dated some, but when he came home on furlough, we began dating again. I was out of high school by then, working in downtown Chicago. On one furlough, he proposed, and I accepted. We were married 2 years later at a big traditional wedding in my church. For the next 2 years, we lived the Navy life, traveling around to different bases. Our first daughter was born while he was overseas. Our second daughter was born after he was discharged from the Navy.
12: Hi, honey. How are my girls?
13: You got off work hours ago, Roy. Where have you been?
12: Oh, I stopped off with the guys for a drink.
13: Great. Never mind me stuck here at home.
12: Give me a break, Ruth. I'm tired. I need to go out now and then.
13: So do I. And you need to be home with your family. My father never left us like that.
12: Look, for the last time, I am not your father.
13: You can say that again. Family was important to him.
12: My family's important to me, too. I work hard, in case you didn't notice.
13: Then why is it such a struggle? We never have enough to make ends meet. We need a new vacuum cleaner now.
12: Man, it's always something.
13: Now, if you can afford to go out with the boys, we can afford a new vacuum.
12: All right, go ahead and buy it, Ruth. We'll stretch the paycheck somehow.
13: I'm going back to work, Roy. We need the money.
12: Well, what about the girls?
13: That's what daycare centers are for.
12: Yeah, by the time you pay a babysitter, it won't be worth your while.
13: Any extra money would help. I'm sick and tired of never having enough money. Roy always went along with whatever I wanted. I longed for him to take charge and be the kind of family man my father was. But Roy's dad had been a gambler and a drinker, so he had no example to follow. I went to work in the evening while he took care of the girls, and we hardly saw each other. My job became an escape from the problems at home. I was a flirt and soon became involved with another man. As I spent more time with him, I became less interested in Roy's needs.
12: Are you going to get up and get me some breakfast?
13: I'm tired, Roy.
12: Yeah, no wonder. You got home really late last night.
13: I went out for something to eat after work.
12: Well, why don't you eat at home?
13: I knew you were sleeping, and I didn't want to bother you by making noise in the kitchen.
12: Well, you're welcome to make noise in the kitchen now.
13: Fix yourself something. I need to sleep. In spite of our problems, we decided to buy a home. Once again, I led, making sure we bought a home close to the man with whom I was involved. We spent a lot of time together, and Roy became suspicious. But true to his nature, he didn't confront me. He simply drank more, with his friends at bars and also at home. We fought all the time. One night, I came home from work to find the house a wreck. Frantically, I ran to the girls' room, but they were okay, sound asleep in their beds. So I burst into Roy's room. Roy, wake up!
12: What's wrong?
13: What happened to the house? Did someone break in while you passed out?
12: Break in? No. What do you mean?
15: Look at this house! What were you doing?
12: Oh, look, Steve and I got in a fight, that's all. He was drunk.
15: He was drunk? Look at you! You're a mess, and so is the house.
12: I'll clean it up in the morning.
15: I can't live like this, Roy. I want out of this marriage.
13: My thinking was, I'm making good money. What do I need him for? I can take care of myself. So I began divorce proceedings. Roy felt rejected and became very bitter, trying to keep me from getting anything. Finally, we sold everything and he moved back to the city while I found an apartment for the girls and me. Hello?
16: Rudy, it's Dad. How are you doing?
13: Okay, Dad. It's hard being a single parent, but it's better than a bad marriage.
16: Do you see much of Roy?
13: Only when he picks up the girls, and that's more than enough. All we do is argue.
16: Is he giving you child support?
13: So far, but he's threatening to stop. He's not at all like you.
16: Well, I'm sorry it worked out this way, Ruti.
13: Me too. I don't know how we lasted as long as we did, the way he drank.
16: I wish you lived closer to us. We could help you more. That's what families are for.
13: I know, but I have friends here, Dad. Babysitters are the only problem.
16: I hope you're taking the girls to church.
13: I go, but it's hard with everything else I have to do.
16: Your mother and I are going to church with some friends of hers from work. The pastor actually teaches from the Bible. We like it a lot.
13: You left our old church?
16: Well, it just wasn't the answer. I don't know what is, but maybe someday I'll find out.
13: Well, let me know when you do, Dad. I'm as confused as you are. After a year on my own, my high-paying job vanished when the company moved out of town. I continued the affair with the man with whom I was involved, but I began to see the truth. I was settling for leftovers. I wanted a home, a husband, and it would never happen with him. So I walked away from that relationship and entered the dating scene. I left my daughters more often with babysitters, neglecting them to stay out late, then drag myself to work the next day. I was behind in my bills, behind in my dreams.
12: Are the girls ready?
13: Just a minute, I'll get them.
12: Where were you last night?
13: None of your business.
12: No, it is my business. Every time I call, a babysitter answers. I don't think you spend any time with the girls.
13: Who are you to be checking up on me?
12: Their father. If you can't be a good mother, I'll stop giving you money.
13: Don't threaten me, Roy. I'll take you to court.
12: Go right ahead, Ruth. You might lose.
11: Stay with us to hear the unlikely conclusion to Ruth's story.
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13: Hello?
16: Ruti, it's Dad. I just called to see how you're doing.
13: I'm hanging in there, Dad.
16: Did you find a better job?
13: I tried a factory job for one day. Now I'm working at a grocery store.
16: Oh, honey, why don't you move closer to home so we can help you?
13: I'll be okay, Dad.
16: Ruti, I wanted to tell you, Mother and I have found the Lord. And for the first time in my life, I feel at peace about the past. I guess you know I went to a psychiatrist for a while, but that didn't help get rid of the guilt. Knowing the Lord was the answer.
13: That's wonderful, Dad. I'm glad to hear that.
16: I always felt so bad because my mother died before I could ask her forgiveness for the quarrel we had. Now I know for sure that God has forgiven me. Jesus paid the penalty. I'd still like to ask your mother's forgiveness for my part in the breakdown of our marriage.
13: How can you do that? We haven't seen her since I was a kid.
16: Well, there's a family reunion coming up and we plan to go. Maybe she'll be there.
13: Why do you have to ask forgiveness anyway, Dad? I thought she was the one who walked out on the family.
16: I wasn't all I should have been as a husband. You never are without the Lord.
13: I think you're a great dad. I wish Roy had been more like you.
16: He needs the Lord, that's all. And so do you, Ruthie. I'm praying for you.

0: My sister and I had always been close, yet I was so caught up in my single life that I ignored my family. One day she came to see me, and as sisters are wont to do, she leveled with me.
1: I heard rumors of your party life and thought I'd see for myself why you never keep in touch. Papa is worried sick about you.
0: It's hard to juggle everything. The job, the girls, the house cleaning.
1: The boyfriends.
0: Well, yeah. I'm dating a guy who lives in the building. So what? I like to go out dancing.
1: But you already said you're behind in your bills. How can you afford babysitters and dating? How can you leave your girls like that?
0: It's not easy. I do feel like I'm neglecting them.
1: You are. That's not how you were raised, Ruthie. Look at yourself.
0: I'm not a bad person. I just want to find somebody to love me.
1: In bars? This is not who you are. This is not who you were raised to be. The whole family is worried about you. Come home so we can help you.
0: Her words brought me to my senses. I was miserable, unable to make it on my own. I needed my family, so I moved back to Chicago. My life was going through great changes. I went to the family reunion and met my natural mother. She had lived a hard and lonely life and wanted to be part of our lives now. And so, although she was a stranger, she came to live with me as a babysitter. I started going to church with my parents and heard the gospel for the first time.
2: God knows everything about you. Yet, he still loves you. He knows every thought you ever had. Now think about that. But he still wants you as his child. Why? Because Christ died for you. Think about that. The one who created the universe and all that is came to earth and died in your place. The first chapter of John, verse 3, tells us that all things were made by him, and without him was not anything made that was made, and that includes you. Yet he died for your sins, because there is no other way to save you, for you cannot save yourself. The Bible says in Ezekiel chapter 18, verse 20, the soul that sinneth, it shall die. So Christ died in your place. And according to Hebrews chapter 1, verse 3, when he had by himself purged our sins, sat down on the right hand of the majesty on high, he lives, and he is your advocate, your friend. If you believe in him, he will help you live a godly life.
0: I didn't understand it all, but I continued going to church. I wanted what my parents and others in the church had, that incredible peace. I knew people were praying for me, and they spent a lot of time sharing God's love. One Sunday, I bowed my head and silently prayed to God. I don't know what to do anymore, God. Everything I've tried has turned to dust. I've made such a mess. I've hurt my family and my children. I don't know where else to turn, God. Here is my life, all in pieces. I give it to you. I want to live for you. Peace flooded my soul that day. I didn't tell anyone, but I think they all knew. The next Sunday, after seeing an evangelistic film in church, I went forward and talked with a counselor.
3: Ruth, Romans chapter 3, verse 23 says, "For all have sinned and come short of the glory of God." Do you believe you're a sinner?
0: Yes, without a doubt.
3: All right, now look at Romans chapter 5, verse 8.
0: "But God commendeth his love toward us, in that while we were yet sinners, Christ died for us."
3: Do you believe that he died for you and that he rose from the dead?
0: Yes.
3: Then your sins are washed away by the blood of Christ. And Romans chapter 10, verses 9 and 10 declare that if thou shalt confess with thy mouth the Lord Jesus, and shalt believe in thine heart that God hath raised him from the dead, thou shalt be saved. For with the heart man believeth unto righteousness, and with the mouth confession is made unto salvation.
0: Then I'm saved. After my commitment to Christ, I began having problems with my natural mother. She didn't understand my salvation, and I had to

0: read my Bible secretly to avoid arguments. My sister was drawn into the conflict and left very upset. I felt hurt that she didn't understand either. But I cried out to God, and Psalm 27, verse 1 became my source of strength. The Lord is my light and my salvation. Whom shall I fear? The Lord is the strength of my life. Of whom shall I be afraid? The next day, my sister called me.
1: Ruthie, you won't believe what happened.
0: What?
1: I get it. I understand what you were talking about yesterday. I'm saved.
0: That's wonderful. How did it happen?
1: I was really upset when I went home last night, and I cried out to God. He helped me understand what you were trying to tell me, that you have to invite Jesus into your heart or you don't know him personally.
0: We're sisters in Christ now, Vivian. I'm really thrilled.
1: It's like a revolution in your life, isn't it? No wonder they call it born again.
0: Talk about revolution. One day the pastor preached from 1 Corinthians chapter 7, and I felt convicted for divorcing my husband. Now it was too late, but I went to see the pastor because I was stunned by the implications.
2: Yes, it's true. God hates divorce. Marriage is a symbol of our commitment to the Lord, which is eternal. Remember the vow, until death do us part?
0: Yes, but you don't know how awful we were to each other.
2: Well, now what does the scripture say? Read 1 Corinthians chapter 7, verse 10.
0: And unto the married I command, yet not I, but the Lord, let not the wife depart from her husband.
2: Ruth, obeying God is never easy, but he tells us to be doers of the word and not hearers only.
0: My husband never wanted a divorce. He would have reconciled.
2: Then you should go back to him.
0: How can that be? It's over. You just can't go back and undo all the damage.
2: Well, what does the scripture say? Read verse 11.
0: But, and if she depart, let her remain unmarried, or be reconciled to her husband. And let not the husband put away his wife.
2: Pretty clear, isn't it?
0: You don't understand how far apart we are. It's impossible.
2: Nothing is impossible with God. He stands behind his word. If you obey, he'll help you overcome any obstacles.
0: This is hard.
2: Jesus said, if you love me, keep my commandments. Verse 13.
0: And the woman which hath an husband that believeth not, and if he be pleased to dwell with her, let her not leave him. I struggled knowing I was at a major crossroads in life, that God was asking me to step out in faith and obey, even though I didn't understand.
3: Hello.
0: Roy? It's Ruth. How are you?
3: What do you want, Ruth?
0: I wanted to see if the girls and I could come over sometime and visit. Maybe fix dinner for you.
3: Why?
0: Because you're their father, and it seems like the right thing to do. I've been wrong about a lot of things, and I'd like to make up for it somehow.
4: Well, you took me by surprise. I'll say that, Ruth. I never expected this.
0: I'm following Christ now, Roy. Before, I lived however I wanted, to please myself. Now I want to please the Lord. I've learned that I was wrong to divorce you, and I want us to remarry.
4: You're kidding. Well, that is a shock. How do you know it would work this time?
0: Because I'm not the same person I was before. Christ has given me a new heart, a new life, and I want you to be a part of it.
4: Well, this is incredible. I never in a million years would have thought this could happen.
0: Well, why don't you come to church with us and find out what I'm talking about? Roy went to church with us on Sunday, and that was the beginning of a reconciliation. Everyone was excited, our daughters, my parents, and of course me. My father spent a lot of time witnessing to Roy. I wanted a Christian home, but I knew that saved or unsaved, Roy was my husband. I would obey God and leave the results to him. We set a wedding date for late May. April 11th was my birthday, so Roy took me out to dinner.
4: Ruth, it feels so right to be together again. I'm glad you had the courage to reach out to me the way you did.
0: I sure was scared to take that first step. I resisted God at first, but look how he blesses obedience.
4: Yes.
0: Proverbs chapter 3, verse 5 says, "Trust in the Lord with all thine heart, and lean not unto thine own understanding." I'm learning to do that.
4: As your father's been talking to me a lot about God.
0: The Lord has made a difference in his life, and he wants everyone to know it.
4: Your dad always seemed to have it all together. I was surprised to learn how troubled he's been all those years by guilt.
0: A lot of people hide their broken hearts, Roy. That's what Jesus came to heal, all the hidden hurts. He certainly wiped away my guilt and shame.
4: I can see a big difference in you, Ruth.
0: He can do the same for you, Roy. He'll put his spirit in you, and you'll never be the same. You become a new creation. The Bible says old things pass away, all things become new. Without Christ, you have to rely on your own ability, and that can fail.
4: I know that for a fact.
0: Why don't you put your trust in God? He sent his only son to die for your sins, Roy. All he asks is that you believe him and thank him for that incredible sacrifice.
4: What do I have to do, honey?
0: Just pray a simple prayer, asking God to forgive you for your sins because you believe Christ died for them. Then ask him to come into your heart and life.
4: Right here?
0: Why not? What a birthday present. Roy prayed to receive Christ into his life that night. We were remarried on May 20th, 1973, with my mother and father as witnesses. We both gave testimonies of God's goodness and mercy. One of the first things I did was quit my job and stay home to devote myself to building a home where Christ would be honored. Our 8-year-old daughter saw the change in our lives and accepted Christ as her Savior. Then our younger daughter received him. A third daughter was born to us a year after we remarried. Another year passed and a surprising thing happened.
4: A son, Ruth. We have a son. I can't believe it.
0: What a surprise, huh? An extra blessing from God.
4: You know, I never even considered a boy's name because I thought we made only girls.
0: Well, I thought about boys' names, and I'd like to name him David.
4: David? Oh, no way. This is my only son. I'd like the name Michael.
0: Well, there was a time when I would have fought you on this, but God says you're the head of our home, so you should have the privilege of naming our son. Michael it is.
4: I tell you, Ruth, there's nobody like Jesus. He turned you into a great wife.
5: What a friend we have in Jesus. He promised in John chapter 8, verse 36, that if the Son, therefore, shall make you free, ye shall be free indeed. Whatever your situation, whatever sin or grief has you down, Jesus came to set you free. Invite him into your heart and life right now, and then begin reading his word to grow in faith.
6: 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So until next time, unless our Lord returns before then, the doors to Pacific Garden Mission are open night and day. 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
1: Trouble on the inside of you. Do you have trouble in your soulish realm where your emotions are ruling? Is there trouble there today? Do you have a lot of trouble in your soul and in your spirit? Is there trouble in your physical body you can't seem to get victory over? Is there trouble in your life? You just can't seem to get through into victory. Do you have fear? Is there trouble today? Are you distressed today? Today, any one of you in this room or listening on the radio, right now, is there any distresses in your life? Any struggles, any distress, where you're just almost like depression and you can't seem to shake it? You're fine right now and right here. But as soon as you get outside in the car and you're on your way home, and even more so when you get home, are you distressed? Do troubles, anxiety bombard your mind and your spirit? My answer to you is Jesus Christ and getting in His Word and on your face before the Lord when nobody's around. And my answer to you is also what we learned today through the worship. Lift your hands and praise the living God. Can I hear an amen? When it's not easy to do it anyway, like a weapon. You do it because He's worthy. Amen? And He'll bring you through because He's faithful and true. My Redeemer is faithful and true, Jesus Christ. He's never going to leave you. He'll never forsake you. But you got to trust Him and believe in Him and worship Him when nobody else is around and lift up your hands. Fall on your knees. Do whatever you got to do. Cry out to the living God in your trouble, in your distress, in your anxiety, any fears, any oppression, depression in your life. My answer to you is do what you have to do as a Christian. You are to live a Christian life, and that means when nobody else is around, you still live the Christian way. Can I hear an amen? Your hands are still lifted up, not because everybody can see you and you're in the building, but because you just have your faith in God. Your hope and trust is in Him and Him alone. Can I hear an amen? Amen. Your trust must be that way, completely unto God. And let me tell you something else. A lot of people, even Christians, are going to give you their advice on your life. How many would rather have a person's advice, or would you rather have the Holy Spirit's advice? Now, it's also wrong to go your own way without counsel. We want to heed counsel. We want to be submitted under authority and have good godly counsel. But Jesus Christ and the Holy Spirit and God the Father needs to guide your life. Amen? Amen. And He will lead you and guide you into what? All truth. How many would like to walk in truth and rather than deceit? How many would rather be walking in truth than be deceived in your life? How many would rather walk in the light than in darkness? Amen. How many would rather be overcome by God's goodness and faithfulness or be overcome by evil? Amen. Have you noticed, Diana and I were at Walmart. Have you guys ever heard of Walmart? Anybody here? It's that little blue label with the yellow around us. It's like a little flower. I was in there last night. Diana doesn't go in usually. She waits in the car, but she's really been struggling, and that's an understatement. But anyway, I noticed, man, maybe it's just me, but this world is on a fast-paced, rapid to decline and evil and darkness like I've never seen. Like I've never seen. You can feel it. It's just there. People are literally, listen to what I'm saying here. People are literally, utterly, completely lost. They don't have a clue what's going about to happen on the earth with Jesus Christ coming soon. He's not coming in the west. He's not coming from the north or the south. He's going to come in the eastern sky. Can I hear an amen? And He's going to come because He said He was. And He's the great I am. And He's the Savior. And He's going to come and take His church. But most people don't have a clue. They're clueless what is about to happen. They are so steep in darkness and evil and selfishness and self-centered ways that they don't have a clue. But you and I have the answer for them. Can I hear an amen? And you and I are to be that witness and ambassador for them and show them the way, the truth, and the life. And that is Jesus Christ. Can I hear an amen? Amen. We don't keep it to ourselves. We are to let our light shine before men. Amen. Let's go to Romans 8:38. Romans 8:38 through 39. Say this word with me, nothing shall separate us from God's love. Nothing. For I am persuaded, absolutely 100% persuaded, that was Paul writing that, that neither death nor life nor angels, boy, there's some powerful things right there, death, life, and angels, nor principalities, powers, nor things present, nor things to come. Next verse, 39. Nor height, nor depth, nor any other creature, whether it's an angel, a demon, whether it's any kind of creature, anything, shall be able to separate us from the love of God. Now here's the key right here, the last line, which is in Christ Jesus our Lord. Can I hear an amen? Everything hinges, all that verse, those two verses especially, hinge on Jesus Christ our Lord and what he did for us. Just like that song that Liberty Bible College just sang, that Jesus Christ, he did it all. He paid it all for us. He did everything he could, and he suffered. And he put the wrath of God was put on Jesus Christ for you and I. So that everything is in Christ, and everything we have need of is in Christ. No wonder the scripture says, I am complete in Christ. No wonder the scripture says that Christ in me, the hope of glory. If you got Christ in you, you have hope. Amen? No matter what your trouble is, no matter what your distress is, no matter what situation you're facing today, no matter what your fear is today. And I know, it's called human nature. And amen. And the less time you spend in this book, whether it's in a book or on your phone reading scriptures, however you do it, I got a little Promise Bible thing I usually carry with me almost every day. I try to keep meditating on God's word because it is a lamp unto your feet and a light unto your path. If you don't stay in the word of God, your path will not be where God wants it to go. It'll be in darkness. You have to stay in God's word, and you stay in fellowship with other believers. Can I hear an amen? It's very important that we assemble together and stay together. Psalm 56:11, Rhonda. 56:11. In God have I put my trust. I will not be afraid what men can do unto me. In God have I put my trust. I will not be afraid what man can do unto me. Now, what happens when you get fearful or have anxiety or pressures come or distresses come? You simply tell the Lord, you know what? Right now, I put my trust in you this very moment. This very moment, I trust you and put my hope in you right now. Because you want to walk with the Lord consistently and persistently and diligently. You walk with God moment by moment in your life. It's not just a whim. It's not just from, you know, whenever you feel like doing it. No, you walk with the Lord moment by moment by moment. Even from here to your car, you should be talking to the Lord. When I get out of my car and wherever I go to work, I'm talking to God from the moment I get out of my car and I go to the building. I'm committing my day unto the Lord and say, God, guide my steps, protect me. And I pray that I'd be a witness today, an ambassador today. I'd be a servant of yours. I'd be a light in the darkness. I'm talking to the Lord in the car. I'm praising God. I'm worshiping God. And as soon as I get out of the car, when I get in the bus, whatever I'm doing, I'll walk down the aisle. I'll go back and forth up and down the aisle if I have time. And I just commit that day to the Lord. God, whatever you want me to do today, guide me. Fill this place with your presence. May the light of God shine around me. May the love of God be upon my face. May I be like a glow in this dark, wicked world that I'm in, so that we can be what Christ has wanted us to be, and that's to bring glory, honor, and praise to him. You're a Christian. You are to be Christ-like, and your light should shine in this dark world. Can I hear an amen? You want to be, others to be touched by your life. You want other people to be touched by the way you live your life and the words you say and the way you act and the way you behave and treat people. They should want to be what you are, and that's a Christian. Can I hear an amen? It's not just a Sunday thing, is it? It's Monday through Sunday we want to live the Christian life. I have to say Christian life anymore. I didn't used to say it as much, but nowadays there's too many other religions and other false things going on out there. The Christian way is the God way, Christ's likeness. You want to be like your Savior who died for you. Hallelujah, hallelujah. In God have we put our trust. Psalm 55:22, Rhonda. Psalm 55:22. I'm going to kind of go fast here, but I know God's here, and I know I can see it on your faces. I can tell when the Lord is speaking to you. And I know He put this on my heart. It wasn't a loud trumpet. Matthew, I want you this Sunday to speak to the congregation about casting their care on me and their burdens. No, it wasn't like that. I didn't get a lightning bolt. It was lightning and maybe rain a little bit. I didn't get struck. It wasn't like that. What was it? How did I know I was to speak this? The Holy Spirit, and it's a still, small voice, an inner witness. Can I hear an amen? It was just an inner witness. It was like a stirring inside of me. Amen. Psalm 55:22. Cast whose burden? Yours or your neighbor's? Your burden. They don't always know your burdens. Not everybody knows what you're going through. Even in a tight, close husband-wife relationship, not every spouse knows everything that goes on the inside of each person's spirit and soul. Can I hear an amen? You're not with them 24/7 for one, but nobody knows your thoughts like you do and God does. Nobody knows what you think and how you feel on the inside more than you do. You know yourself better than anybody. Can I hear an amen? You know your weaknesses, you know your struggles, you know your sin habits, you know everything that you struggle with, you know your attitude, and you know when you're weak, you know all of it. You know your struggles with whatever it might be, with fear, depression, you know, it could be anything. Only you and God know. And God even knows you better than you know yourself, because He's your creator. So cast your burden upon the Lord. Don't cast your burden on other people. Amen. You cast your burden upon the Lord, and He will sustain thee. Why? Because He sees you doing it. When you cast your burden, I'll just tell you what I do. I just say, Lord, I give you my burden right now. Whether I'm in the bathroom, in the bedroom, I don't care, in my car. I have a bad confession to make. I'm sorry. Forgive me, God, for this, but I'll be driving sometimes and I just got to praise God, but I've learned it. Steering wheel? A little bit. I make sure there's no, and I just have to lift my hands and praise God at that moment. I don't do it for very long. No, I don't do it in the bus. No, I don't. Because there's cameras and microphones everywhere. But no, sometimes I just have to, don't you sometimes just got to praise God? Don't you have to just praise Him? And a lot of times you have to praise Him because you don't want the devil and the enemy and all his demons to harass you all day. You want to take authority over that. You resist the devil. You submit to God and you resist the devil. And one of the greatest ways to resist him is lifting your hand and praising Him and being thankful, even though your circumstances or your situation may not be the best. Amen? You're not always going to have a great road up to glory here. There's going to be trials, there's going to be tribulations, there's going to be difficulties. And you know what else there's going to be? Sufferings. You're going to suffer some on earth. You don't think Jesus did? He did. Cast your burden on the Lord, and He will sustain you. He will never suffer the righteous to be moved. And my point was this, when God sees you doing this, and He hears the words come out of your mouth, Lord, I give you my burden, I give you my cares, I cast my distresses on you, and Lord, I pray that you deliver me. You are my light and my salvation. I pray, God, today, this very moment, you deliver me out of all my troubles, all my distresses, and bring me through victoriously that Christ would be glorified through my trials and tribulations, and that more than anything else, that my faith in you, God, would be precious in your sight and bring glory and honor to you. Amen? That's what you do. You don't give the devil a foothold. Amen? Do we always do it? No. There's been many, many great men of God that I've read about. They've struggled most of their life with depression. They struggled with it because the devil comes to steal, kill, and destroy, and he never lets up. He doesn't sleep. He never rests. 1 Peter 5:7. You don't have to turn there, but we can just say this. Cast your burden upon the Lord. Cast all your care upon Him because He cares for you. 1 Peter 5:7. You cast all your care on Jesus. You give it to Him. That's why He's at the right hand of the Father. The Father in His power and His might and His dominion and His glory. And at the right hand of Him is Jesus Christ of Nazareth, who was born of a virgin, who died on the cross and shed His blood for you and I. He's at the right hand of the Father. And He ever lives to make intercession for the saints. He lives to make intercession. And I learned this. I even say, Jesus, I'm asking You as my intercessor, my great high priest that You are, will You please make intercession for me right now? Because I'm at a point where I don't know how much more I can take or bear. And I'm doing the praise and I'm lifting my hands and I'm giving my care and my burden to You. But the troubles seem to just keep flooding in. Difficulties are there. The stresses of life are still there. So Lord God, I'm asking You, Jesus, make intercession for me right now. I need Your intercession. And He will pray for you because He loves you and He cares for you. Amen. He will make intercession for you. He's the great intercessor. Isaiah 12:2. Behold, God is my salvation. I will trust and not be afraid. Say that with me. Behold, God is my salvation. I will trust and not be afraid. For the Lord Jehovah is my strength and my song. He has become my salvation. Say this with me. The Lord God Almighty is my light and my salvation. I will trust in Him. Amen. You put your faith, your trust in the God of eternity. Amen. Hallelujah. How many remember a couple months ago I gave a message on living your life in light of eternity? Living your life in light of eternity. Our life is like this. Quicker than I can snap my fingers, your entire life is. Just like that. I could light a candle and blow it out. That flame was as quick as your life is on earth compared to eternity. You're only here but for a moment. I'm constantly reminding myself this. Matt, I even say it out loud sometimes. I know Diana heard me say it yesterday. I am just a stranger and a pilgrim here. This is not my home. I don't want anything to do with this world. I love God. I love to be a witness and ambassador and do the work of an evangelist and reach the lost. But this world is not my home. This is not where I belong. This is all temporary. Therefore, I'm not going to live for things that are temporary. I'm not going to set my mind and my thoughts on things that are temporary, that come and go. But that's the way of the world. The way of a Christian is realizing I'm just a pilgrim here. I'm a visitor. I'm passing through. This is not my home. This earth is going to pass away and there's going to be a new heaven and a new earth. So why am I so into this world? It's not going to be here for very long. Neither am I. So I want to live my life in light of eternity. Can I hear an amen? That's the way I want you to live your life in light of eternity. That everything is but a vapor. Does that mean nothing's important? Absolutely not. Everything's important eternally. The way you live, the way you talk, the way you behave, the way you treat others. Can I hear an amen? That's all important, very important. But don't get your feet so hooked on this earth. Walk out the door today and say, this earth is beautiful. I love it, but it's not my home. I'm going to be with Jesus. Amen? Hallelujah. I can't wait. Can you imagine what the new heaven and new earth is going to be like? Can you imagine a new heaven and a new earth with God? Oh, come on, you guys. Think about it a minute. Think about this a minute. Can you imagine what the new heaven and the new earth is going to be like? I mean, this earth was glorious back before Adam and Eve sinned. Oh, my goodness. And the next earth is going to blow it out of the water. And what's really heart-wrenching to me is how many people will not be there. How many people's names are not going to be found in the book of life because they care more about the things of the world than they do about things of eternity. Amen? And what can we do to stop that? You pray. You pray, you pray, you pray for those that are lost and those that are deceived and blinded. I'm telling you right now, there's at least 8 to 10 people that I've been praying for a year, consistently. I can't get them out of my head. I mention their name on my way to work. I mention them as I'm driving. I mention them at night, in the morning. I mention them this morning during a song we were worshiping God. Their names came. And I speak out their name, and I just pray that their name be found in the book of life, and that one day they will walk through the gates and enter into that holy city, and they'll be saved. I pray for the salvation of their souls, and I mention them by name. You got to have that burden. And sometimes it hits me so hard in my car or wherever I'm at, and I just start crying for their soul, for their salvation, that they'll be saved. Because I know when you're lost and you're blind and deceived, that's the farthest thing. I know I was there. That's the farthest thing from your mind is eternal things. You're living your life for things that are of the flesh and temporary, in the world and all that, and the snares and the lies of it. Amen? So I encourage you to pray. Find people to pray for every day that they'll be saved. Amen? Whoever is born of God overcomes the world. This is 1 John 5:4, and I'm gonna close here soon. Listen to what this scripture says, 1 John 5:4. We've heard this before, but we're going to read it again. Whoever is born of God overcomes the world. How do you become born of God? I thought everybody was born of God when they're born. No, this means being born again. Jesus said, unless a man be born again, he shall not enter the kingdom of heaven. You must be born again. You got to be born again. That means literally born from above. You have a new heart and a new spirit, and you become a Christian. Can I hear him? You become a Christian. You become a Christian. You put your faith, your trust, and hope in what Jesus Christ did for you, not in what you can do for him. There's nothing he wants from you but your love and your heart. And he wants your faith. Whoever's born of God overcomes the world. Don't let the world overcome you. Let me tell you something. The people of this world, they think they got the world by the tail. They think they got the world by the tail because of what they drive or what they live in and what's in their bank account or whatever it might be. They think they got the world by the tail, and the reality is the world has them by the tail, and it's the devil. Did you hear what I just said? They think they got it whipped, you know? But we overcome the world. And how do you overcome the world? What does it mean? You're born of God. How do you overcome the world? What's to overcome? The ideology of the world, the mindset of the world, the attitude of the world. This world is full of hate, anger, unforgiveness, bitterness, resentment, lust, greed, selfishness. You overcome all that, and that's the ways of the world. And Christians are completely opposite of that. You forgive. You don't hold grudges. You love. You don't hate. Amen? You walk in faith, not by sight. You live for God, not yourself. You live for Jesus, not yourself. You worship God, not anything else. Amen? You worship God who created you. And this is the victory that overcomes the world. It says it twice. We are to overcome the world. It says it twice in that scripture right there. It's very important that you realize you are an overcomer. And you want to overcome the world that is coming to attack and destroy and ruin you emotionally, psychologically, and however you think, and get your mindset so messed up that the farthest thing from your mind is the truth of God's word, and then you start twisting the scriptures because you want to feed your flesh. Ooh, man, that was tough. No, seriously, that's why there's so many doctrines of demons. It's men or women that wanted to twist the scriptures to feed their carnal nature, so that they don't feel so guilty or ashamed of what they're doing. I can hear a pin drop right about now. And we overcome the world with what? Hope or love? We overcome with hope and love, but it says our faith. You put your faith in who? Jesus Christ. You put your hope in God. You put your trust in the Lord. You will not fear what men can do unto you. Amen? Glory to Jesus Christ. Hallelujah. Psalm 107:6, my last scripture. Man, I could preach on this, well, this whole chapter, but I could preach on this scripture right here. And I got to turn to it real quick, you guys. Psalm 107. Wow, look at that. I opened to 106. 107, and I've talked about this a lot, but What did I say? 107. Okay, look at this. Psalm 107, verse 6. How many believe this is just nice words? They're sweet little, you know, spiritual words. Insight or wisdom. No, this is God's holy word. It's truth. I'll go back up a little bit. Oh, give thanks to the Lord, for he is good, for his mercy endures for a day or two. His mercy endures forever. Let the redeemed of the Lord say so. I'm going to say it. The Lord's mercy is going to endure forever. I'm redeemed by the blood of the Lamb. I'm redeemed from the curse of the law because Christ hung on a tree and became cursed for me because I put my faith in what he did for me. I am redeemed by the blood of the Lamb. I am redeemed, so I'm going to declare it. I am redeemed by the hand of the enemy and gathered out of the lands from the east and from the west and from the north and from the south. Number 4 says this, Psalm 107:4, they wandered in the wilderness in a desolate way. They found no city to dwell in, hungry and thirsty. Their soul fainted in them. Man, that was a bad situation. Then, there's the key word, verse 6, then they cried out to the Lord when? In their trouble. When they were in trouble, when they were hungry and thirsty and desolate, nowhere to go. They had no city to dwell in, no dwelling place. Then they cried out to the Lord in their trouble. And then what happened? And he, Almighty God, the God of Abraham, Isaac, and Jacob, he delivered them out of their distresses. Amen. Verse 13, same chapter. Then they cried out to the Lord in their trouble, and God, he saved them out of their troubles and distresses. He brought them out of darkness and the shadow of death. Oh, that men would give thanks to the Lord for his goodness. It repeats that like 8 times. Oh, that men would give thanks to the Lord. Thank you, God, for your goodness and your mercy today. Thank you for your faithfulness in my life. Thank you for guiding my life and guiding my steps and leading me in the path of righteousness. Thank you for your mercy that you saved a sinner like me and forgave me of all my wrong and my evil ways. You brought me out of the horrible pit of sin and darkness and pride and stubbornness and rebellion, and you brought me out and you gave me a new heart and a new spirit. I praise you and thank you for your mercy, that you had mercy on me, a sinner. I hated God. I didn't want nothing to do with the Bible or Jesus. I ridiculed Christians. I didn't want nothing to do with it. But praise God and his mercy, his love won me over. Amen? Amen. Glory to God. I take no credit for it. You can't. It's all by his mercy and grace and his loving kindness and his goodness to us. But we put our faith in him. Amen. He's given everybody a measure of faith. It depends where you put that faith. And I do got to close. Sorry. I hate to close off quick. Amen. If I had a really fast car, if I had a Lambo or a Ferrari, I could beat a Janesville in 10 minutes. Amen. I would get a ticket. Depends where the cops are. They're either at Duncan. Oh, come on. You got to have a sense of humor here, you guys. All right. I'm going to ask this question again. What's your fear today? Give it to God. What's your trouble today? Give it to God. What's your distress, your oppression, your depression, whatever you're distressed over, give it to God. Give your fear, your trouble, and your distresses to him and cry out to the Lord. Can I hear an amen? Yes. In your trouble, in your distress, with your fear, with your anxiety, cry out to him for delivering you and setting you free, that he is your light and salvation. He alone is your deliverer. Can I hear an amen? Hallelujah. Jesus, Jesus. Amen. And we're going to take communion and remember what the Lord did for us. But let's bow our heads right now. Father in heaven, I thank you for every person that heard my voice today in this building, in our church here at Pelly Road, and everybody that's listening on the internet, Facebook, the radio station. I pray in the name of Jesus Christ of Nazareth that they would get their heart right with you this very day. That they would repent and turn from their sin and cry out to you, God, for forgiveness and ask you, Jesus, to come in their heart if they don't know you, if their name is not in the book of life. I pray that people will be saved as they hear my voice right now and they would know that they need to call on Jesus Christ to save them and be born again and believe in their heart that God raised him from the dead, because he is the resurrected Savior. He is at the right hand of the Father. He is a soon and coming King. He is the Savior of the world. He is the Redeemer, the Messiah, He is the advocate. He is the mediator between men and God, the man, Christ Jesus. And I pray that many would call on that name. And those that are backslidden today would get their hearts right with you, Father, I pray, in the name of Jesus. They would not continue in darkness and sin, but they would fall on their face and fall on their knees and ask you to come and restore their life and save them, God, from the dark ways that they're in. And they'd restore and return and repent and get their heart right with you today in the name of Jesus Christ. I pray you'd restore us here today, Lord God. Bring restoration. We cry out to you and thank you, Lord God, for your deliverance, your love for us. We thank you and praise you for all you've done through us, for us, through Jesus Christ. We praise the name of God. We praise the great I am. We praise the God of Abraham and Isaac and Jacob, the God of Daniel and Moses, the God of all creation. We praise and worship you. We worship Jesus Christ, the Son of God, the great I am, the Messiah, the Savior of the world, the only one that could give his life for us, Jesus. The only name, Jesus, under heaven given among men, and we must be saved. The name of Jesus. I pray that many would call on the name of Jesus right now as they hear my voice, and then call on that name and get their heart right with the Lord today, not tomorrow. Today is the day. Today is the day. Now is the appointed time for salvation. In Jesus' mighty name we pray. Amen. Amen. Amen. Amen. Hallelujah. And now I know why, and I have Diana on speaker. No kidding. She says to me, why do you preachers have to get so loud? And I always tell her, I'm not loud, but right there I really was loud. But you can't help but sometimes, you know, but when I'm praying that way and I'm mentioning the radio and internet, I'm literally visualizing people in their cars and their homes and the Holy Spirit touching their life. I may never meet them. I may never know their name here, but I'm believing that one day when I go into glory, many will come to Christ and be saved because of our life. Remember what I said earlier to you? Your life should touch the lives of many people with the gospel of Jesus Christ. Your life should touch the lives of other people with God's love that's in you and His light that's in you. Amen. Your life matters. Because it matters for others to come to know Christ because of the way you live your life. Amen? Amen. Hallelujah. Thank you, Pastor Jerry. I appreciate it. It's an honor and a privilege.
2: 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Dear Heavenly Father, I'm a sinner and lost, but I believe that the Lord Jesus Christ died on the cross for me, and that He rose from the dead on the third day, and right now I receive the Lord Jesus Christ as my personal Savior and Lord. Thank you, Lord, for saving me. Our phone number is 962-1477. 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
4: 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He didn't know why, but he did it. That started an avalanche of requests from other passengers to switch seats. He said yes every time. He was on an adventure. Finally, he landed next to an African woman who didn't ask him to switch. John learned that her name was Fatima, that she was a Muslim who had never heard what the Bible says about Jesus. The next couple hours, John shared with Fatima the living words of Jesus. She drank them in. Finally, John said,
5: do you know how much God loves you? 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He had me move 5 times because He wanted you to know the salvation of Jesus. And she wept. The tears were running down her face. And I'm so excited that she received Christ.
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6: This is the Phyllis Schlafly Report, a daily commentary continuing the conservative pro-family legacy of Phyllis Schlafly. 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
7: Yesterday was Father's Day, and it's a good time to reflect on one of the biggest social and fiscal problems in America today, the sad plight of the some 20 million American children who are growing up without the care and authority of their own father in the home. There are many reasons for the missing fathers, and the least of all reasons is the so-called deadbeat dad. That's a nasty epithet coined by the feminists to show their disdain for men and their ideology that men are not necessary. Most of the children who lack their own fathers in the home have been made fatherless, either by their mothers, who decided to have babies without getting married, or by a family court judge who ruled that after a divorce, child custody should be given to the mother while the father is labeled non-custodial and ordered out of the child's life. The constitutional right of the parents to control the care and upbringing of their own children should belong to both parents equally. But when primary or sole custody is given to the mother, the father becomes merely a sometime visitor in the child's life, often just 2 days a month. That's why it's called visitation. His only value is considered to be mailing a monthly check to the mother, which she can spend any way she wants. The father loses all parental authority and fades out of his own children's lives. There is beginning to be some recognition of the injustices of the family courts who have deliberately excluded fathers from living with or exercising parental authority over their own children. Several states, notably Florida and Minnesota, have passed reform bills that recognize that in the case of divorce, the parents should have joint legal custody unless evidence is presented in court that one parent is unfit. More states are moving in this direction, and that is a hopeful sign. Shared parenting would enable children to maintain strong ties to both parents.
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8: August 24th, hands wide open. Have you ever tried to pry something out of a baby's hands? The finger strength of toddlers and infants is incredible, especially when they have something they know they shouldn't. Maybe the object they're clinging to is harmless, but you have to be sure. You have to wriggle it out of their clenched fist to examine it for their own protection. Not surprisingly, we can be like this, like the child. We get fixated on something and we hold on to it with both hands, even if it's just the idea of it, until it controls everything we do. Today, we'll hear from a man who knows what it means to, well, to let go. He's here to share with us his true story on this Unshackled Daily Devotional.
9: My parents immigrated from Lithuania in the 50s, but Dad died 2 weeks after my birth. At 14, I was introduced to pornography, which ruled my life, but certainly didn't fill the emptiness inside. Neither did pot nor flying, though I loved aviation. After college, I became an air traffic controller. My supervisor always read the Bible during lunch, which intrigued me. He explained the gospel, but I wasn't ready to give up my sins. Linda and I met and became engaged in 1981, the year our union called an illegal strike and President Reagan fired all of us. I found another job and embraced materialism, but I was drinking too much and making moral compromises like living with Linda. My new boss read the Bible too, and I wanted what he had. One night I began reading the Bible myself, the book of Romans, and finally I realized that Jesus Christ is Lord. After I prayed to receive him as Savior, Linda talked to the pastor and recommitted her life to Christ, but I still canceled the engagement and we separated. More than anything, I wanted to be sure of God's will for my life. Separated, we both learned to lean on Jesus instead of on each other. Less than a year later, God brought us back together, and we were married in 1986. He blessed us with 2 children. I'm Victor Barbarskis, and today God is using my aviation training to enable us to serve him as staff missionaries in Indonesia. No more compromise for us.
8: Psalm chapter 37, verse 4 says, "Delight thyself also in the Lord, and he shall give thee the desires of thine heart." Friend, this may sound too good or too simplistic to be true, But when we surrender our desires to God, we begin to want what He wants. And He blesses us with things that outshine our short-sighted passions. But we have to hunger for Him first and foremost. We have to be willing to hold our wants open to Him, so He can either remove them, replace them, or return them as He sees fit. 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
10: Chapter 24. Be not thou envious against evil men, neither desire to be with them, for their heart studieth destruction, and their lips talk of mischief. Through wisdom is an house builded, and by understanding it is established, and by knowledge shall the chambers be filled with all precious and pleasant riches. A wise man is strong, yea, a man of knowledge increaseth strength, for by wise counsel thou shalt make thy war, and in multitude of counselors there is safety. Wisdom is too high for a fool. He openeth not his mouth in the gate. He that deviseth to do evil shall be called a mischievous person. The thought of foolishness is sin, and the scorner is an abomination to men. If thou faint in the day of adversity, thy strength is small. If thou forbear to deliver them that are drawn unto death, and those that are ready to be slain, if thou sayest, Behold, we knew it not, doth not he that pondereth the heart consider it? And he that keepeth thy soul, doth not he know it? And shall not he render to every man according to his works? My son, eat thou honey, because it is good, and the honeycomb, which is sweet, to thy taste. So shall the knowledge of wisdom be unto thy soul. When thou hast found it, then there shall be a reward, and thy expectation shall not be cut off. Lay not wait, O wicked man, against the dwelling of the righteous. Spoil not his resting place. For a just man falleth 7 times and riseth up again. But the wicked shall fall into mischief. Rejoice not when thine enemy falleth, and let not thine heart be glad when he stumbleth, lest the Lord see it, and it displease him, and he turn away his wrath from him. Fret not thyself because of evil men, neither be thou envious at the wicked, for there shall be no reward to the evil man. The candle of the wicked shall be put out. My son, fear thou the Lord and the King, and meddle not with them that are given to change, for their calamity shall rise suddenly, and who knoweth the ruin of them both? These things also belong to the wise. It is not good to have respect of persons in judgment. He that saith unto the wicked, Thou art righteous, him shall the people curse, nations shall abhor him, but to them that rebuke him shall be delight, and a good blessing shall come upon them. Every man shall kiss his lips that giveth the right answer. Prepare thy work without, and make it fit for thyself in the field, and afterwards build thine house. Be not a witness against thy neighbor without cause, and deceive not with thy lips. Say not, I will do so to him as he hath done to me, I will render to the man according to his work. I went by the field of the slothful, and by the vineyard of the man void of understanding. And lo, it was all grown over with thorns, and nettles had covered the face thereof, and the stone wall thereof was broken down. Then I saw and considered it well. I looked upon it and received instruction. Yet a little sleep, a little slumber, a little folding of the hands to sleep. So shall thy poverty come as one that traveleth, and thy want as an armed man. Psalm 111.

0: The Lord is gracious and full of compassion. He hath given meat unto them that fear him. He will ever be mindful of his covenant. He hath showed his people the power of his works, that he may give them the heritage of the heathen. The works of his hands are verity and judgment. All his commandments are sure. They stand fast forever and ever, and are done in truth and uprightness. He sent redemption unto his people. He hath commanded his covenant forever. Holy and reverend is his name. The fear of the Lord is the beginning of wisdom. A good understanding have all they that do his commandments. His praise endureth forever. Chapter 3. And he showed me Joshua the high priest standing before the angel of the Lord, and Satan standing at his right hand to resist him. And the Lord said unto Satan, The Lord rebuke thee, O Satan. Even the Lord that hath chosen Jerusalem rebuke thee. Is not this a brand plucked out of the fire? Now Joshua was clothed with filthy garments, and stood before the angel. And he answered and spake unto those that stood before him, saying, Take away the filthy garments from him. And unto him he said, Behold, I have caused thine iniquity to pass from thee, and I will clothe thee with change of raiment. And I said, Let them set a fair mitre upon his head. So they set a fair mitre upon his head, and clothed him with garments. And the angel of the Lord stood by. And the angel of the Lord protested unto Joshua, saying, Thus saith the Lord of hosts, If thou wilt walk in my ways, and if thou wilt keep my charge, then thou shalt also judge my house, and shalt also keep my courts, and I will give thee places to walk among these that stand by. Hear now, O Joshua the high priest, thou and thy fellows that sit before thee, for they are men wondered at. For behold, I will bring forth my servant, the branch. For behold, the stone that I have laid before Joshua, upon one stone shall be seven eyes. Behold, I will engrave the graving thereof, saith the Lord of hosts, and I will remove the iniquity of that land in one day. In that day, saith the Lord of hosts, shall ye call every man his neighbor unto the vine and unto the fig tree.
1: Chapter 4. Now the Spirit speaketh expressly that in the latter times some shall depart from the faith, giving heed to seducing spirits and doctrines of devils, speaking lies in hypocrisy, having their conscience seared with a hot iron, forbidding to marry, and commanding to abstain from meats, which God hath created to be received with thanksgiving of them which believe and know the truth. For every creature of God is good, and nothing to be refused, if it be received with thanksgiving. For it is sanctified by the word of God and prayer. If thou put the brethren in remembrance of these things, thou shalt be a good minister of Jesus Christ, nourished up in the words of faith and of good doctrine, whereunto thou hast attained. But refuse profane and old wives' fables, and exercise thyself rather unto godliness. For bodily exercise profiteth little, but godliness is profitable unto all things, having promise of the life that now is, and of that which is to come. This is a faithful saying, and worthy of all acceptation. For therefore we both labor and suffer reproach, because we trust in the living God, who is the Savior of all men, especially of those that believe. These things command and teach. Let no man despise thy youth, but be thou an example of the believers in word, in conversation, in charity, in spirit, in faith, in purity. Till I come, give attendance to reading, to exhortation, to doctrine. Neglect not the gift that is in thee, which was given thee by prophecy with the laying on of the hands of the presbytery. Meditate upon these things. Give thyself wholly to them, that thy profiting may appear to all. Take heed unto thyself and unto the doctrine. Continue in them, for in doing this thou shalt both save thyself and them that hear thee.
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1: Picking up verse 25, now his elder son was in the field, and as he came and drew nigh to the house, he heard music and dancing. He called one of the servants and asked what these things meant. And he said unto him, thy brother is come, and thy father hath killed the fatted calf, because he hath received him safe and sound. And he, that is the older son, was angry, would not go in. Therefore came his father out and entreated him. See, he's outside in a pout. He doesn't want to participate in this thing. You know, similarly, the scribes and the Pharisees were angry with the message Jesus was preaching. They did not like the idea that people from outside their nation, as well as outcasts and the sinners in the nation, were to be part of the kingdom. That frosted them. The fact that Gentiles would be reached was part of the mission of Israel from the beginning. It's all through the Old Testament. And when we think of the church as something that was not revealed in the Old Testament, it wasn't simply that Gentiles would be saved. No, no. The reason the church, there's aspects of the church that was not expressed in the Old Testament, was the indwelling spirit and those unique things that Paul highlights in Ephesians 3 and elsewhere. Now, Jesus had previously warned the two disputing brothers among his own disciples, take heed and beware of covetousness. Remember, the two brothers were, who is the greatest and all that. He warned them. Take heed and beware of covetousness. We dealt with that in chapter 12. So like the older son who refused to go to the feast, the Pharisees refused to enter the kingdom that Jesus offered to the nation. The parallel there is disturbing. And the point of the parable is that it was targeted at the Pharisees that were listening. The same loving father that ran to meet the prodigal son came out of the house of feasting to entreat the older brother. You see the parallel here, the parallel to the Pharisees, that God is calling him. In spite of their rejection, he's calling them. He answering said to his father, lo, these many years do I serve thee, neither transgressed I at any time thy commandment. And yet thou never gavest me a kid, that I might make merry with my friends. You see him griping here. And we can understand his attitude, and yet it's the bad attitude. See, the older son had a relationship based on works. He served the father, not out of love, but out of a desire for reward. Ooh, watch out for that one. He saw himself in bondage to his father. That's what's so revealing about the older son. Based on works, not out of love, and thus he saw himself as in bondage. The Pharisees, let's take them, they had a religion of good works. They also were focused on externals. They hoped to earn God's blessings. And, of course, they knew very little of the grace of God. The grace of God was not visible in their expressions. The older son lacked concern for his missing brother. In fact, he resented his brother's coming home. Why didn't he stay away? He would have been happier. The Pharisees also are parallel here in the sense that they have no burden for the lost. Their burden were not for the lost. They were celebrating their exclusiveness rather than having a burden for the lost. Back to Luke verse 30. But as soon as this thy son was come, which hath devoured thy living with harlots, thou hast killed for him the fatted calf. This is the older son griping about the whole situation. And this is where he gives us an insight in what was involved with the younger brother's righteous living. Jesus taught two great commandments. In fact, he summarized the entire Bible by quoting from two passages in the Torah. He quoted from Deuteronomy 6, which is called the Shema, and we call it the Great Commandment. Thou shalt love the Lord thy God with all thy soul, with all thy heart, with all thy heart, thy soul, mind, and strength. The other commandment, second commandment, from Deuteronomy 19:18, to love others as yourself. Now, the older son broke both of these commandments. He did not love God, that did not love his father, and he did not love his younger brother. And so you see the parallel here, very, very crisp, very direct. So the father said to the son, said unto him, Son, thou art ever with me, and all that I have is thine. See, religious leaders also had a privileged position as members of God's chosen people. Thou art ever with me, and all that I have is thine. It's the parallel again. The scribes and the Pharisees were the recipients and guardians of the covenants and the law. And Romans 3 really deals with that. So Father explains, it was meet that we should make merry and be glad, for this thy brother was dead and is alive again, and was lost and is found. So the Father has the last word here. And yet, we don't really know how it ended. We don't know what the older brother did. It hangs there. Very much like the fourth chapter of Jonah. Jonah is in the fourth chapter grumbling that God spared Nineveh, having a conniption over that. Everybody in this chapter had a good time. The shepherd, the woman that found the coin, the younger son, the father, and the guests. All except one. The one person that was chagrined by this whole thing was the older brother. There are two aspects to salvation. God's part, the shepherd seeks the lost sheep, the woman searches for the coin, the father receives the son. Man's part, the wayward son willingly repented and went home. It took an action on his part to have this thing all repaired. So we're heading right into another paradigm here. The sovereignty of God on the one hand, versus the sovereignty of man on the other. We actually deal with this. Yeah, it comes up in John 6 and, of course, 2 Thessalonians 2. But we have a specific study on this called the sovereignty of man. We spend several hours trying to unpack these very, very pregnant concepts here. But this whole idea of God has sovereignty, but so do we, and from that sovereignty we have a responsibility. Is that portrayed in the Bible? Absolutely. Let's think of Judas, for example. Judas' betrayal, his betrayal was predicted, yet he was personally responsible. Psalm 41:9 and many other passages deal with that. It was predicted in the Old Testament. It was predicted by Jesus Christ, yet he was still held personally responsible. I'll give you another example. It's Moses. Moses failed at Meribah, Numbers 20. And the entire history of Israel in the Old Testament, courtship, rejection, and yet ultimate restoration, involves their responsibility to respond to God. Another example is Joshua, a warrior whose days were not long enough for some of his battles. His long day was prayed for, and it was prepared thousands of years in advance of that. These meteors and bolides and what have you hit only Israel's enemies, not Israel in the Battle of Beth Horon. So not only the long day, but the whole episode that was accompanying that was a response to his prayer, but it was a prayer that was anticipated eons before. Hezekiah is another example. He prayed for his life to be extended. It was scheduled. He prayed, and God adjusted it and demonstrated it by the sundial setting back to certify God's response. Now, was that a good idea or not? I don't know. Manasseh was born then, so I think that was maybe it's got another side to that. As we try to grapple with this whole business of predestination and free will, and that predicament, that apparent paradox, has confused, puzzled analysts and philosophers for hundreds of years. If things, you know, is fate operative here? If they're prophesied, they're predestined. And if they're predestined, is there a variability there? And that seems to us like a contradiction. And it really isn't. You see, you do have free choice. But you have to stand back and realize that God is not surprised. God just knows, because he's outside time, he knows the choice you're going to make. And we're indebted to H.A. Ironside. He had a way of trying to communicate this that I think is very colorful. I call it Ironside's Door. And he suggests that you're walking down a hallway and you come to a door. And on from our side of that door, the door's closed, we see the door, it says over the door, "Whosoever will may enter." And that's true. Anybody that wants to can go through that door, but you have to decide, you're going to go through or not. And from our side, "Whosoever will may enter." And there's nothing prohibiting you from entering in. You decide, okay, I'll give it a try. So you open the door and you enter, and you have free choice to do this. You choose to do that. When you do, from the inside, you discover you're in a banquet hall. Huge, elaborate banquet's been set. And as you examine it more closely, you discover that there is a place setting with your name on it. You were expected, and you're stunned. And you turn back and look at the door you just came through, and it says, "Foreordained before the foundation of the world." When did God first start thinking about you? Long before you were born. He had you on his heart, on his mind. So whosoever will may enter, you'll have that choice. And if you accept it, you'll discover you are foreordained before the foundation of the world. That is so mind-blowing. You didn't earn it. This is not something you purchased. This is something that's a gift for the taking. But you have to go through that door. So, ultimately, it's we ourselves who choose whether or not God will judge us. It's we ourselves who decide either to accept or refuse his grace, love, and forgiveness. We have to pick ourselves up, leave the pigsty, and seek our Father in the confidence that his grace and love and forgiveness will rule here. It is we ourselves who choose everlasting life or everlasting separation from God. Now, as we move forward, we're going to go to Luke chapter 16, which is one of the most interesting books in the Bible for two reasons. One is there's a parable in there that'll really confuse you about a steward who cheats, embezzles. He's dishonest. And he uses that dishonesty to feather his nest because he knows he's going to get fired, so he ingratiates himself to his master's creditors. Or I should say debtors, excuse me. And so Jesus commends the steward. Boy, that's a weird one. We'll talk about that when we get to chapter 16. But the other thing about chapter 16 I want you to remember is that most of what we think we know about the afterlife, hell and Sheol and Gehenna and all those topics, most of what we understand about that is put into focus in Luke 16. And this whole idea, you know, people say, how can a loving God condemn someone to hell? When someone says that, they're failing to understand two things. They're failing to understand what a loving God is, and they're failing to understand the seriousness of sin. How could God condemn people to everlasting torment? That torment's very simple. It's just, see, physical death is separation of the soul and the body. But the second death is separation of the soul from God. And we have no grasp of what that means. It's that separation that causes our torment. And hopelessness. We have no concept of being totally without hope. And we'll be dealing with that next time. But before we leave this chapter, let's talk about another prodigal son, an aged prodigal son. This is a guy by the name of Solomon, one of the wisest and most gifted men who ever walked the earth. He failed at his hour of greatest need and his hour of greatest opportunity. Solomon, he inherited great position. He was not only the choice of David, he was the choice of God as well. Think about that one. He had the ability to fill that lofty position. He was gifted with wisdom and riches and power and whatever you can imagine. He had it. He was enriched by having a consecrated father. David, with all his faults, was still a good example. He was described as a man after God's own heart. His dad, he had a good dad. David had greatly sinned, but he had greatly repented and had been greatly forgiven. What an example Solomon had to follow. Let's talk about the positives. He had at least two personal experiences with God that are recorded himself, personally. He was an able ruler in many ways, a magnificent monarch. Queen of Sheba heard rumors and couldn't believe it. And when she got there to visit, to check it out, not the half was told me, she said. He was a shrewd and successful merchant. His negotiating skills set up international trade, created a prosperity that's never been equaled in Israel. He was also a man of peace. In contrast to David, who was a warrior, Solomon was able to get such things by negotiation. A great builder in many ways, of course. Built the temple, for crying out loud. What about the negatives? Well, he was foolishly fond of display. We need to watch for that. I visit sometimes churches, and I at first am impressed with the elegant facilities and they're real edifices, and then I suddenly realize that that may be a symptom rather than an achievement. Solomon garnered a pampered court, and he lived extravagantly. You need to watch that. There are things that are permissible but probably improper if you're in the ministry. I'm reminded, I found some stuff among my things. When I left Western Digital, they gave me a Rolex watch. And it happened one night. In fact, it was I was in a hot tub with Hal. It was the evening when he really recruited me to go full-time in the ministry. But I happened to slip in getting there, and I broke the band on this watch. And I later went to a jeweler to get the band fixed, and I found it was going to cost $3,000 to fix the band. And I said, what? And it turned out it's a $12,000 watch. So I didn't get it fixed. But even if I had, I don't think that kind of thing is appropriate for the ministry. And so it popped in my mind as I was thinking about that. That was, again, one of these things that nothing, I'm not knocking Rolex watches, and this was a gift, but it still would be, I think, improper because it sends the wrong message, if you will. But getting back to Solomon here, he accumulated wives, 700 wives. And on top of that, he had 300 concubines. Solomon had become so powerful that he felt himself above the moral law. And that's the symptom. And I have seen that happen in the business world. You have executives that do a marvelous job as managers, and they work their way up through the corporation, achieving great things. The day comes when the board of directors puts them in the chief spot, the chief executive office, the CEO. Not all, but some of them go through a strange metamorphosis. Because they're the CEO, they start living their lives as if the rules don't apply to them because they're on top of the heap. The rule book's out the window. Yes, they're responsible to a board of directors, but little else. And some of them get what we call in the boardroom CEO fever. There's a change that comes across some of these guys that you hard to predict. Because you do all your diligence in picking them, and they seem fine. But when they get in that chair, some of them change, and they change remarkably. And that, I think, is part of what happened to Solomon. So powerful that he felt himself above the law. So that's what we call in the boardroom, public boardrooms, a CEO fever. Solomon's self-indulgent blindness wrecked his own son and his kingdom. Rehoboam took bad advice. And it was Solomon's son that precipitated, in effect, a civil war where Jeroboam took, the country was split in two, wrecked the kingdom, if you will. See, the real challenge we all have is finishing well. Finishing well. The first thing is to get saved, to accept the forgiveness that's in Christ. That's not the end of it. The next step is to discover what your calling is. What has God called you to do? And pursue that calling. The most exciting adventure in life is to find yourself on that path where you know God has called you. That doesn't end it either. The real challenge is yet facing you, and that's to finish well, to see it all the way. Luke talked about this back in chapter 9. No man putting his hand to the plow and looking back is fit for the kingdom of God. Once you're on that, you want to set your heart like flint on the goal. And the finishing well is the real challenge. Paul sort of summarized this for us. It's in his last letter to Timothy. He knows he's at the end of his road. And he's writing Timothy a letter of encouragement. I think that's interesting. Paul says, I have fought a good fight. I have finished my course. I have kept the faith. That's the challenge. I remember at the end of the ninth chapter of 1 Corinthians, he says, I keep my body in subjection, lest, having preached to others, I myself might be disqualified. Your English says cast away, but that misses the real point, that he'd be disqualified. Lose his salvation? No. Losing his inheritance, his rewards. He had a fear of losing rewards that are there for rewards for faithfulness. I want to call your attention to some studies here that undergird everything we've talked about. We have a whole study on eternal security. Very controversial. Many good people are mixed up on this topic. But we think that the Scripture is very, very clear, because it's His commitment, the Father's commitment, the Son's commitment, and the Holy Spirit. All three are committed to your security in Christ. So we have a whole study on that. I encourage you, if you have any doubt, I encourage you to put that to sleep. Related to that is a whole other subject, and that's the concept of inheritance and rewards. This is also very, very controversial. Many good people have very different views on these things. And both of these studies are in-depth departures from our fundamental book that my wife and I have recently published called The Kingdom, the Power, and the Glory, which deals, these are the cornerstone of the issues in that book. And let me warn you in advance, very controversial. There are many good people that are very stressed over some of these issues. So don't take our word for it. We'll show you why we believe what we believe. But we encourage you to do your own homework and come to terms on these issues, because you have a security in Christ that you may not realize. Secondly, you also have an inheritance that you might forfeit if you don't understand what's required. There are rewards set aside for you that are absolutely awesome. So I encourage you to go forward in that spirit. Now for the next session, we're going to take on Luke 16, one of the most provocative chapters in this gospel. The unrighteous steward, this guy is a character. He knows he's going to get fired because his auditor's coming and he's going to be showing up that he's been embezzling or cheating, he hasn't been performing. So he knows he's going to get fired. So he runs around to all the people that his boss owes money to and writes down the receivables. Why? To ingratiate himself to others so that when he is fired, he's got a place to land. Okay, you watch that. That's human nature. You can understand. He's a crook. And Jesus says he's doing wisely. What? What on earth is Jesus teaching us in this peculiar parable? We'll deal with that next time. But the bulk of next time is going to be the afterlife. And we're going to talk about that. Most of what we think we know about heaven and hell, and especially on the dark side, hell, Hades, Sheol, Gehenna, Abuso, Tartarus, these are all distinctly different things. We'll sort that out next time by something that's really not a parable. It's actually an actual event, because the people have names. And we'll talk about that next time. So you want to do your homework in Luke chapter 16 for next time. It's going to be a very pivotal chapter. And with that, let's stand for a closing word of prayer. Father, we thank you for your word. We thank you for these instructions that come so clearly from our teacher, from our master, from our Lord, our coming King. We thank you for that, Father. We thank you that you are a God who is characterized by grace and mercy and love. How refreshing, how precious that is. Help us to fully appropriate that to ourselves, Father, that we know that if we confess our sins, you are faithful and just to forgive us our sins and to cleanse us from unrighteousness. And just like the coin, the sheep, or the prodigal son, there's rejoicing in heaven when we avail ourselves of your mercy and your grace. How incredible that is, that what a God we serve. We just thank you, Father, for who you are. We thank you for your word, which reveals these things to us. We do pray, Father, that through your Holy Spirit, you would continue to illuminate that path before us and just what it is that you require of us, that we might be more pleasing in your sight as we commit ourselves without any reservations whatsoever. We commit ourselves into your hands, pleading the name of Yeshua, our coming King indeed. Amen. And God bless you.
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0: This is Pastor Jerry Hall, General Manager of radio station WHJG. 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God bless you.
1: The origin of marriage. This is Ken Ham, CEO of the Noah's Ark attraction, Ark Encounter, where kids visit free. Marriage has been redefined around the world, particularly in the West. But marriage isn't ours to define. You see, marriage isn't ultimately a government, social, or cultural institution. It's God's institution. Genesis records the origin of marriage. God created male and female and brought them together to become one flesh. This first marriage establishes God's design for marriage. Because God is our creator, only He has authority to define marriage. And He says it's between one man and one woman. That's the only true marriage. We shouldn't just follow our culture's thinking. We need to start with God and His Word.
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3: Chuck Swindoll often reminds us that life can be defined as a series of fairly ordinary days. In fact, most days are quite predictable, without divine skywriting or obvious signs of some great movement of God. However, there are occasions that break the cycle. Today on Insight for Living, Chuck describes one of those history-shattering moments in the life of Esther. In our continuing study of her life, we'll discover how God orchestrated all the elements as this woman walked hand in hand with destiny. Let's pick up with Esther chapters 1 and 2.
4: On the seventh day, when the heart of the king was merry with wine, he makes a command to his wise men, that are at least listed here, the seven eunuchs who served in his presence. And this is what he commanded. They were to bring Queen Vashti before the king, her royal crown, royal headpiece, in order to display her beauty to the people and the princes, for she was beautiful. You can count on this. When Scripture says she's beautiful, it really means it. Queen Vashti, verse 12, refused to come at the king's command. Well, Queen Vashti's words enraged the king. He absolutely couldn't stand it. Remember, he's drunk. Verse 12 tells us the king became very angry and his wrath burned within him. What are we going to do? What's our game plan? In the presence of the king and the princes, Memucan said this: Queen Vashti has wronged not only the king, but all the princes and all the peoples who are in all the provinces of King Ahasuerus. I would say that's a little overreaction, wouldn't you? But he says it nevertheless. The queen's conduct will become known to all the women, causing them to look with contempt on their husbands, saying, King Ahasuerus commanded Queen Vashti to be brought in to his presence, and she didn't come. You see, the fear, obviously, is that before long, all women will be doing what Queen Vashti has done, and the men will lose control of their wives. And this day, the ladies of Persia and Media who have heard of the queen's conduct will speak in the same way to all the king's princes. And there will be plenty of contempt and anger. Can't you hear this? All men's gathering as they are all agree. Yeah, that's right, man. My wife's like that. Man, she hears about Vashti. She's going to go nuts. She's already a rebel, but she's going to get absolutely out on and on and on. And finally, he's got the king all ready for his suggestion. If it pleases the king, let a royal edict be issued by him, and let it be written in the laws of the Medes and the Persians. Remember, that's the law that's never changed. So that it cannot be repealed, that Vashti should come no more into the presence of King Ahasuerus. Now, that was his right. He certainly had the right to say, that's it, curtains. You've seen the last of me, lady. You're gone. So directly, this edict had to do with his own home and his own marriage. But he goes further. Let the king give her royal position to another who is more worthy than she. Enter Esther. This is the wonder of God's sovereignty. He works in these remarkable ways, moving and pushing and changing minds until he brings even, let me say it, out of the most carnal and secular of settings, a decision that will set our course anew. We're going to see that all the way through this book, and I love it. Look at verse 20. They go a little further in the edict than I think would be practically possible to require. When the king's edict, which he shall make, is heard throughout all his kingdom, great as it is, then all women will give honor to their husbands, great and small. I'm not sure about that. And this word pleased the king and the princes, and the king did as Memucan proposed. He sent letters to all the king's provinces, to each province according to its script, and to every people according to their language. Notice what it says. Every man shall be the master in his own house, and the one who speaks in the language of his own people. He'll be in charge, and he will speak for the family. God's heart is on his people. A remnant in Persia, away from Zion, he must preserve them from extinction. That requires decisions from the top, and that requires one of his people to be there, namely Esther, who will someday be sitting beside Ahasuerus, whom she doesn't even know today. God does not go by the human clock. Compared to the works of mankind, God is extremely deliberate and painfully slow. God's wheels grind slowly and exceedingly fine. Now, Esther chapter 2. After these things. Now, when I read after these things, I thought, well, fourth year of his reign. How about the end of the third year of his reign? And I began to read through the chapter, and I didn't find any help until I came to verse 16 of chapter 2, where Esther, who wins the Miss Persia contest, Esther is taken to King Ahasuerus to his royal palace in the 10th month, which is the month Tebeth, in the 7th year of his reign. You're telling me 4 years have gone by? In between chapters 1 and 2. So I thought, what happened during those 4 years? Learn a little history. Ahasuerus, also known as King Xerxes, reigned, and you count backwards because it's B.C., from 486 to 465 B.C. 486 to 465. History books tell us that this particular king, whom the books call Xerxes, and I quote, made an ambitious but disastrous attempt to conquer Greece. He returned defeated. And he opened the doors of the palace. And there was no lovely wife to greet him with arms outstretched. No comforting words of understanding. For the first time, he has been defeated on the battlefield. There's nothing good on the stove in the kitchen. And he's lonely. After these things, the anger of the king had subsided. Of course, it's been 3 years. The reason I say that is these gals that ran for Miss Persia had to have a full year before they came in to see the king, and so I'll get to that a little later on in the passage. You'll read about it when we get there, but it took another year. So he's 3 years later, and he's defeated, and he's alone. He remembered Vashti. And if you're used to a wife, even though she may be a little strong-willed at times, you need her when you come home defeated. You need her arms around you. You need the understanding of your partner, and he doesn't find it. He remembered Vashti and what she had done and what had been decreed against her. I think there is a surrounding sense of low-grade depression that comes in over him. The king's attendants who served him said, "Let beautiful young virgins be sought for the king." Isn't it interesting, by the way, that the king had the power to have any woman in the kingdom, snap of his finger, should be in his presence, right there in his bedchamber. But he doesn't want a woman for the night. He wants a wife. You see, he's not drunk any longer. He's thinking clearly now. Who wouldn't prefer a woman who will be there tomorrow and the next day, in contrast to a quickie sex experience for the night with some unnamed female? And so they say, "Let the king appoint overseers in all the provinces of his kingdom, that they may gather every beautiful young virgin to Susa, the capital, to the harem." Look, he even had a harem. He didn't want one of them. "Into the custody of Haggai, the king's eunuch, who was in charge of the women, and let their cosmetics be given them." How interesting. And then let the young lady who pleases the king be the queen in place of Vashti. We'll get another wife for you. This one will be beautiful. She will be the most beautiful woman in Persia. We'll go to all 127 provinces and we'll find the best of the group. We'll even have her made even more attractive with cosmetics. Drop down, if you will, to verse 12. "When the turn of each young lady came to go in to King Ahasuerus at the end of her 12 months," look at that, there's that extra year I told you about, "she would have 12 months under specific regulations for the women. How would they be spent? The days of her beautification, of their beautification, were completed as follows: 6 months with oil of olay, oil of myrrh, and 6 months with spices and cosmetics for women." Kyle, C.F. Kyle of the Kyle and Daly Commentaries, makes comment that these words are to rub, to polish, to adorn with all kinds of precious ointments. It's physical beauty that they're going for. And before you sneer at that, ladies, trust me, the men aren't sneering. Before you buy into the feminist movement of our day where you can look like an unmade bed and still you're to be adored and appreciated, learn a lesson from Scripture. Every once in a while, Scripture does say a word about physical beauty. It doesn't place the emphasis on it that you would hear in lustful magazines or from lustful men, but it does place an emphasis on your beauty. The cosmetics mentioned here. Look at verse 5. Suddenly he mentions a Jew in Susa. Does that sound like an uneventful start? There's not a guy in the palace that knows Mordecai by name. But they're going to, because God's hand is moving the heart of the king like channels of water. "There was a Jew in Susa, the capital, whose name was Mordecai, the son of Jair, son of Shimei, son of Kish, a Benjamite, who had been taken into exile." Now, the "who" is a reference to Kish. Mordecai wasn't taken into exile. Back in his genealogy, Kish was. "Had been taken into exile from Jerusalem with the captives who had been exiled." We've been over all that historical jazz, so there's no reason to repeat it. The point is, he is unrelated to the Persian kingdom. He's a Jew living in exile. He hasn't gone back to Jerusalem. And on top of that, he's bringing up verse 7, Hadassah, Myrtle is the original word, like a myrtle tree, a myrtle bush, fragrance. Her Persian name is Esther, which means star, like a star in the sky. His uncle's daughter, she had neither father nor mother. It's the first reference to Esther, but I'll tell you, she emerges with incredible beauty and character that'll just make you take your hat off. She is one phenomenal lady. Next time we're going to look at the queen-like qualities of a lovely lady, all drawn from the life of Esther in this early reference to her. It says in verse 7, the young lady was beautiful of form and features, the original said. She was beautiful. She had a beautiful body. She had a beautiful face. She had beautiful features. When her father and her mother died, Mordecai took her as his own daughter, period. And that's where we got to stop. Orphan, beautiful, and before long you're going to hear, there she goes, Miss Persia. She doesn't know that right now. She has no idea of the stuff we've uncovered yet. Her day began rather uneventfully. Before her years would end, she would be crowned in an incredible coronation as the queen of Persia. Now, this is not a sermon about Persian history. This is a sermon about life. And I find woven through the tapestry of this wonderful story that we've begun to uncover, three timeless lessons that are going to be true till we draw our last breath and in the next generation when we're gone. Number one has to do with God's plan. Second has to do with God's purposes. And third has to do with God's people. Listen, God's plans are not hindered when the events are carnal or secular. God's plans are not hindered when the events that seem significant are carnal and secular. He is not limited to working in the Christian family. He is as much at work in the Oval Office as he is in your pastor's study. He is as much at work in the heart of the president as he is in the Christian leaders in America. The day you doubt that is the day you limit his sovereignty. And you will stop reading the news and you will become rather unhelpful in interpreting events of life. Christians, stay in touch with the news. God is at work. He's moving. He's touching lives. He's shaping kingdoms. Just because they happen to be secular or carnal doesn't mean he's not present. He may not be glorified, but he's present. He's at work. None of it makes him go, oh! He's never surprised. Second, God's purposes. God's purposes are not frustrated by moral or marital failures. Isn't that encouraging? Especially if you have failed morally or maritally. I can't imagine the debauchery of the banquet hall. I can't imagine the vulgarity and obscenity of the jokes. I can't imagine the lust in the mind of King Ahasuerus when he wanted to bring in his nude wife, if that indeed was his plan. But I'll tell you, in spite of the low morals and the breakdown in their marriage, God's purposes were not frustrated, and neither are they in your life. How do I know that? Because he is a God of grace. He is a God of great grace. Third, God's people. This is my favorite one. God's people are not excluded from high places because of handicap or hardship. Don't you even think about discounting anybody from being in a place of significance. I'm laughing because I saw a sign the other day that said, don't you even think about parking here. Isn't that a good sign? Don't you even think that somebody is off the record. God's people are not excluded from high places because of handicap or hardship. I don't know if Mordecai knew where the next meal was coming from. I do know that Esther was orphaned. And I do know she was not nobility. She's not the last commoner that nobility placed hands on. Nor is she the last one that God exalted from nothing. Classic illustration. A young couple that made a 90-mile journey south, found no place to stay, and in the middle of the night caused the angels to declare, God is here. Joseph and Mary, the vehicles for the birth of the Messiah, who did not come with royal blood from this earth's perspective, but he became the true King of Kings and Lord of Lords. May we bow together. I don't know where this message finds you, probably discounting the significance of these days. Probably sighing rather than singing. No doubt thinking, what in the world good can come from all that I'm having to live with? These kids I can't handle. The pressure of today, I can't see the purpose. You've heard enough today to know that God's hand is not short and it cannot save, nor is his ear heavy that he cannot hear. You may be the one he's working on in this very place today. You may be the individual who needed to hear this the most. You may need to hear it on behalf of one of your kids, or on behalf of your mate, or a close friend, or maybe you yourself. When you take that journey to the cross where Christ paid for your sins, do you find some place in your past where you bowed the knee to him and claimed, all hail King Jesus, all hail Emmanuel? Have you given him your life, your heart, your future, your sinfulness, for him to cleanse and make right? Hey, what are you waiting for? Now's the time. You need to come today. Don't delay. Thank you, Father, for the stories of your book. They pulsate with significance, and we realize how directly they are tied into our day. Forgive us for living in such an ultra-Christian world with only Christian contacts that we have failed to see the movement of a sovereign God in the vast scenes of state and empires in our world. Broaden our world with this story of Esther, and may we remain pure and committed to the things of God while we remain sensitive to your hand moving in carnal, secular, even drunken places. Thank you, Father, for your work in our lives. Bring to yourself this day those desperately in need of hope and a reason to go on. I pray for Jesus' sake. Amen.
3: 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You know, every child needs a hero to look up to, and Esther is one of the most remarkable characters who ever lived. Esther demonstrated that real strength isn't about power or position, it's about character. 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It's part of our beloved Paws and Tales audio series, creative, engaging storytelling that your kids will want to hear again and again. Here's just a sample of what your child and grandchild will enjoy.
5: Artia! Oh, my little Artia, how are you? Are you sad?
6: I believe I'm angry.
5: Oh, come here, little one. What could there be to be sad about on a day like this?
6: I've asked God for something, and he won't answer me.
5: Oh, well, that is quite a thought. What did you ask for?
6: I asked for the freckles to leave my nose. I asked for my hair to be red, and I asked to be 15.
5: And how did you come up with a list like that?
6: I asked to be like you.
5: Oh, I see.
6: You have everything. You're beautiful. You're 15.
5: Not until tomorrow.
6: Everyone loves you. I asked God for just a little of what you have.
5: Oh, sweet little Artia. One day you will be 15, and you are already a beauty.
6: Where is God? Why does he not answer me when I need him? Doesn't he care?
5: Oh, he is there, and he does care. When I was a little girl, before my mother died, she would sing a little song to me when I was upset or afraid.

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I'm Bill Meyer. 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

0: Hi, I'm Todd Nettleton, and this is the Voice of the Martyrs Radio. Maida is a Sudanese Christian refugee living in Egypt. After placing her faith in Christ, her Muslim husband rejected her and took their children. Fearing for her safety, she fled Sudan for Egypt. Recently, Maida learned she had been tried in absentia in Sudan and sentenced to 2 years in prison on false charges of assaulting her husband. This is to punish her for leaving Islam, said a VOM worker. Maida hasn't seen her children in several years, and now she fears returning home. Pray the Lord will comfort her in her grief and that VOM workers will have wisdom as they help her navigate the legal process.
1: I will not let my brothers and sisters suffer in silence, nor will I let them serve alone. To join me in prayer for persecuted Christians, go to vomradio.net.
2: Chapter 11. And it came to pass, when Jesus had made an end of commanding his 12 disciples, he departed thence to teach and to preach in their cities. Now when John had heard in the prison the works of Christ, he sent two of his disciples and said unto him, Art thou he that should come, or do we look for another? Jesus answered and said unto them, Go and show John again those things which ye do hear and see. The blind receive their sight, and the lame walk, the lepers are cleansed, and the deaf hear, the dead are raised up, and the poor have the gospel preached to them. And blessed is he whosoever shall not be offended in me. And as they departed, Jesus began to say unto the multitudes concerning John, What went ye out into the wilderness to see? A reed shaken with the wind? But what went ye out for to see? A man clothed in soft raiment? Behold, they that wear soft clothing are in kings' houses. But what went ye out for to see? A prophet? Yea, I say unto you, and more than a prophet. For this is he of whom it is written, Behold, I send my messenger before thy face, which shall prepare thy way before thee. Verily I say unto you, among them that are born of women there hath not risen a greater than John the Baptist. Notwithstanding, he that is least in the kingdom of heaven is greater than he. And from the days of John the Baptist until now, the kingdom of heaven suffereth violence, and the violent take it by force. For all the prophets and the law prophesied until John. And if ye will receive it, this is Elias, which was for to come. He that hath ears to hear, let him hear. But whereunto shall I liken this generation? It is like unto children sitting in the markets and calling unto their fellows and saying, We have piped unto you, and ye have not danced. We have mourned unto you, and ye have not lamented. For John came neither eating nor drinking, and they say, He hath a devil. The Son of Man came eating and drinking, and they say, Behold, a man gluttonous and a winebibber, a friend of publicans and sinners. But wisdom is justified of her children. Then began he to upbraid the cities wherein most of his mighty works were done, because they repented not. Woe unto thee, Chorazin! Woe unto thee, Bethsaida! For if the mighty works which were done in you had been done in Tyre and Sidon, they would have repented long ago in sackcloth and ashes. But I say unto you, it shall be more tolerable for Tyre and Sidon at the day of judgment than for you. And thou, Capernaum, which art exalted unto heaven, shalt be brought down to hell. For if the mighty works which have been done in thee had been done in Sodom, it would have remained until this day. But I say unto you that it shall be more tolerable for the land of Sodom in the day of judgment than for thee. At that time Jesus answered and said, I thank thee, O Father, Lord of heaven and earth, because thou hast hid these things from the wise and prudent, and hast revealed them unto babes. Even so, Father, for so it seemed good in thy sight. All things are delivered unto me of my Father, and no man knoweth the Son but the Father. Neither knoweth any man the Father save the Son, and he to whomsoever the Son will reveal him. Come unto me, all ye that labor and are heavy laden, and I will give you rest. Take my yoke upon you and learn of me, for I am meek and lowly in heart, and ye shall find rest unto your souls.

0: for my yoke is easy and my burden is light. The second epistle of Paul the Apostle to the Corinthians, chapter 1. Paul, an apostle of Jesus Christ by the will of God, and Timothy our brother, unto the church of God which is at Corinth, with all the saints which are in all Achaia, grace be to you and peace from God our Father and from the Lord Jesus Christ. Blessed be God, even the Father of our Lord Jesus Christ, the Father of mercies and the God of all comfort, who comforteth us in all our tribulation, that we may be able to comfort them which are in any trouble, by the comfort wherewith we ourselves are comforted of God. For as the sufferings of Christ abound in us, so our consolation also aboundeth by Christ. And whether we be afflicted, it is for your consolation and salvation, which is effectual in the enduring of the same sufferings which we also suffer. Or whether we be comforted, it is for your consolation and salvation. And our hope of you is steadfast, knowing that as ye are partakers of the sufferings, so shall ye be also of the consolation. For we would not, brethren, have you ignorant of our trouble which came to us in Asia, that we were pressed out of measure, above strength, insomuch that we despaired even of life. But we had the sentence of death in ourselves, that we should not trust in ourselves, but in God, which raiseth the dead, who delivered us from so great a death, and doth deliver, in whom we trust that he will yet deliver us. Ye also helping together by prayer for us, that for the gift bestowed upon us by the means of many persons, thanks may be given by many on our behalf. For our rejoicing is this, the testimony of our conscience, that in simplicity and godly sincerity, not with fleshly wisdom, but by the grace of God, we have had our conversation in the world, and more abundantly to you word. For we write none other things unto you than what ye read or acknowledge, and I trust ye shall acknowledge even to the end, as also ye have acknowledged us in part, that we are your rejoicing, even as ye also are ours in the day of the Lord Jesus. And in this confidence I was minded to come unto you before, that ye might have a second benefit, and to pass by you into Macedonia, and to come again out of Macedonia unto you, and of you to be brought on my way toward Judea. When I therefore was thus minded, did I use lightness? Or the things that I purpose, do I purpose according to the flesh, that with me there should be yea, yea, and nay, nay? But as God is true, our word toward you was not yea and nay. For the Son of God, Jesus Christ, who was preached among you by us, even by me and Silvanus and Timotheus, was not yea and nay, but in him was yea. For all the promises of God in him are yea, and in him amen, unto the glory of God by us. Now he which establisheth us with you in Christ, and hath anointed us, is God, who hath also sealed us and given the earnest of the Spirit in our hearts. Moreover, I call God for a record upon my soul, that to spare you I came not as yet unto Corinth. Not for that we have dominion over your faith, but are helpers of your joy, for by faith ye stand. Chapter 18. And he spake a parable unto them to this end, that men ought always to pray and not to faint, saying, There was in a city a judge, which feared not God, neither regarded man. And there was a widow in that city, and she came unto him, saying, Avenge me of mine adversary. And he would not for a while, but afterward he said within himself, Though I fear not God, nor regard man, yet because this widow troubleth me, I will avenge her, lest by her continual coming she weary me. And the Lord said, Hear what the unjust judge saith. And shall not God avenge his own elect, which cried day and night unto him, though he bear long with them? I tell you that he will avenge them speedily. Nevertheless, when the Son of Man cometh, shall he find faith on the earth? And he spake this parable unto certain which trusted in themselves that they were righteous and despised others. Two men went up into the temple to pray, the one a Pharisee and the other a publican. The Pharisee stood and prayed thus with himself, God, I thank thee that I am not as other men are, extortioners, unjust, adulterers, or even as this publican. I fast twice in the week. I give tithes of all that I possess. And the publican, standing afar off, would not lift up so much as his eyes unto heaven, but smote upon his breast, saying, God be merciful to me, a sinner. I tell you, this man went down to his house justified rather than the other. For every one that exalteth himself shall be abased, and he that humbleth himself shall be exalted. And they brought unto him also infants, that he would touch them. But when his disciples saw it, they rebuked them. But Jesus called them unto him and said, Suffer little children to come unto me, and forbid them not. For of such is the kingdom of God. Verily I say unto you, whosoever shall not receive the kingdom of God as a little child shall in no wise enter therein. And a certain ruler asked him, saying, Good master, what shall I do to inherit eternal life? And Jesus said unto him, Why callest thou me good? None is good save one, that is God. Thou knowest the commandments. Do not commit adultery, do not kill, do not steal, do not bear false witness. Honor thy father and thy mother. And he said, All these have I kept from my youth up. Now when Jesus heard these things, he said unto him, Yet lackest thou one thing. Sell all that thou hast, and distribute unto the poor, and thou shalt have treasure in heaven, and come, follow me. And when he heard this, he was very sorrowful, for he was very rich. And when Jesus saw that he was very sorrowful, he said, How hardly shall they that have riches enter into the kingdom of God? For it is easier for a camel to go through a needle's eye than for a rich man to enter into the kingdom of God. And they that heard it said, Who then can be saved? And he said, The things which are impossible with men are possible with God. Then Peter said, Lo, we have left all and followed thee. And he said unto them, Verily I say unto you, there is no man that hath left house, or parents, or brethren, or wife, or children, for the kingdom of God's sake, who shall not receive manifold more in this present time, and in the world to come, life everlasting. Then he took unto him the 12, and said unto them, Behold, we go up to Jerusalem, and all things that are written by the prophets concerning the Son of Man shall be accomplished. For he shall be delivered unto the Gentiles, and shall be mocked, and spitefully entreated, and spitted on. And they shall scourge him, and put him to death, and the third day he shall rise again. And they understood none of these things, and this saying was hid from them, neither knew they the things which were spoken. And it came to pass that as he was come nigh unto Jericho, a certain blind man sat by the wayside begging. And hearing the multitude pass by, he asked what it meant, and they told him that Jesus of Nazareth passeth by. And he cried, saying, Jesus, thou son of David, have mercy on me. And they which went before rebuked him that he should hold his peace. But he cried so much the more, Thou son of David, have mercy on me. And Jesus stood and commanded him to be brought unto him. And when he was come near, he asked him, saying, What wilt thou that I shall do unto thee? And he said, Lord, that I may receive my sight. And Jesus said unto him, Receive thy sight. Thy faith hath saved thee. And immediately he received his sight and followed him, glorifying God. And all the people, when they saw it, gave praise unto God.
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3: All right, we're going to finish our book 79 today, which will wind up, at least for now, my study in the book of Psalms. And all right, back in 1 Peter chapter 1, and we can just jump in at verse 10. Of which salvation the prophets, that is, the Old Testament writers, have inquired and searched diligently, who prophesied of the grace that should come unto you. Now again, referring back to the prophets, they were searching what or what manner of time the Spirit of Christ who was in them did signify, when it, the Holy Spirit, testified beforehand the sufferings of Christ and the glory which should follow. Now, the reason I use these verses all the time is because that is the very theme. Now, you can come back with me for just a moment. We're not going to stay there long. But the next psalm that we're going to look at is 68. And see, the whole theme of everything, almost from the time of Abraham on up until the end of Christ's earthly ministry and his rejection and on into the book of Acts, it was that constant theme, the sufferings of Christ and the glory that would follow. The Old Testament prophets themselves, nor the average rabbi or priest or whatever, they could not put the whole thing together. And you know, I put it on the board. I guess it's been washed off since then. But I've put it up here more than once over the years that all through the Old Testament, there were two concepts as parallel as a pair of railroad tracks. And the top one was the suffering Messiah. The suffering Messiah, as Peter puts it there in his epistle. And then the glory which would follow, and I always put that as the king and his kingdom. Now, I've always asked the question over the years, which one of those two concepts interested the Jews the most? The glory that should follow, the king and the kingdom. Hey, they were all for that. Throw off the heavy boots of the Babylonians and the Greeks and the Medes and the Romans. Hey, what could be better? But a suffering Messiah? They couldn't put it together. Even though Isaiah 53 was plain, and here we have a verse that's plain, they just couldn't get it. All right, so remember now, as we look at these psalms again all afternoon, that that is what's behind all of this. The suffering Messiah and the glory that should follow. All right, but now I'm going to use Psalm 68, verse 1 in a way that I've never seen anybody else use it. So I use it with trepidation. Somebody may just blow me out of the water. But read verse 1 of Psalm 68 with me, and then I'll show you why. Let God arise. Let his enemies be scattered. Let them also that hate him flee before him. Now, probably one of the most often asked questions, turn with me now up to the book of Acts, chapter 7. And the most often asked question through the mail and on the phone and seminars, wherever I go, it comes up constantly. Les, what was the reason that Stephen saw Jesus standing? So let's look at it a minute. This is a departure from our psalm study, but since verse 1 is what I have used to answer these questions, because I can't find anything that's more appropriate. But let's go back to Psalm 7 and get the reason for the questions. Stephen, of course, is appearing before the religious leaders of Israel, the high priests and so forth. And at the end of his dissertation, the whole chapter, they, of course, turn on him and begin to put him to death and so forth. All right, but in verse 55, they have now begun to throw the stones, and he's probably already prostrate on the ground. He cries out, being full of the Holy Spirit, as we've seen all through chapter 7, that's what set Stephen apart. And he looked up steadfastly into heaven and saw the glory of God. And he saw, I'm putting that in for emphasis, what? Jesus standing on the right hand of God. Now keep your hand in Acts and drop back, if you will, to Psalms 110. Psalms 110, verse 1, and this is what you read. The Lord said unto my Lord, sit thou at my right hand until I make thy enemies your footstool. Now, what do we got here? We've got God the Father commanding the Son to sit at his right hand until the day would come when he would arise and return at what we call the second coming. But you know, without mulling this over the last couple of days, you know, we always have to realize that for the most part, the Jewish people from day one up until the very present do not believe that Jesus of Nazareth was the Old Testament Messiah. And I may have shared it with you before on a program. I had a rabbi call one time a while back, rather testily upset because of something that his Jewish listeners of my program thought they heard. They had totally misunderstood me, but they thought they had heard me say things that had riled them up, and they called the rabbi, and the rabbi called me. Well, anyway, after I got him down off his pedestal of anger, we finally had a decent conversation, and he said, well, now, Les, he said, surely you know that we Jews do not believe one word of that New Testament. Yes, I know that for the most part. But I said, Rabbi, isn't it great that we're living in a free country? You are entitled to what you believe, but so am I. I happen to believe that the New Testament is just as much the Word of God as the Old Testament. It's all inspired. But you got to remember this, that the Jews, for the most part, have absolutely no concept that Jesus was the promised Messiah. You know, you've all heard the little anecdote, I'm sure you have, where the evangelical and the rabbi were arguing about Christ having been here before and so forth. And the rabbi says, no, he's never been here before. And the evangelical says, yes, he has. That's what his whole, and back and forth. And finally, the rabbi, I'm sure you've heard it. Finally, what did the rabbi say? Well, let's just wait till he gets here and we'll ask him if he's been here before. Well, you see, that's the typical mentality of the Jewish people. They cannot accept the fact that Jesus was the promised Messiah. Consequently, they have nothing to do with the New Testament. Not all, but for the most part. All right, now when you look at this verse in the Old Testament, how in the world could an Old Testament believer have a clue of what it was talking about? Well, they couldn't. And they didn't. But yet they knew it was there. They knew the Psalms. They used them constantly in their worship. All right, so look at it again. The Lord said unto my Lord, sit thou at my right hand until I make thy enemies your footstool. Now, there are a couple other references where it's used, but the one that comes to mind the easiest to find and everything would be up in Hebrews. So now turn up to Hebrews chapter 1 with me. And here we find the writer of this epistle saying the same thing. Hebrews chapter 1, and we might as well start at verse 1 so that we get the flow. That's the best word I can find for it, so that we don't just pull a verse out of its slot. Hebrews chapter 1, verse 1. God. Now we're going to see that same term all the way through Psalms 68 when we get back there. God, the triune God, who at sundry times and in diverse manners spake in times past unto the fathers by the prophets. That same God hath in these last days spoken unto us by his Son, whom he hath appointed heir of all things, and by whom also he made or created the worlds. Now here it comes, verse 3. Who? God the Son. Who being the brightness of his glory, he was a member of the Godhead, and the express image of his person. Now remember, we studied Colossians 1 not too long ago, and how did Colossians put it, or the letter to Colossians? That Jesus, the Son, was the visible manifestation of the invisible God. You remember that in Colossians chapter 1? All right, here it is again. See, that not only was he the brightness of his glory, but he was also the express image of his person, upholding all things by the word of his power, since he was the creator of everything, when he had by himself purged our sin, finished the work of the cross, what did he do? Well, he sat down at the right hand of the majesty on high. Well, now another thought just comes to mind. I've shared it with many of you, especially in my Oklahoma classes. I don't remember putting it on a program. Maybe I did. But I use it quite often, even in personal witnessing, to get people's attention that there were two times in Scripture. Now, most of you heard me do this. Two times in Scripture when God did something so perfect, so flawless, so totally without any need for correction, that he could sit down and rest. Well, the first one was when he finished creation in Genesis chapter 1. He looked at it. It was perfect. So what does he do in chapter 2, verse 1 and 2? He sat down. He rested. All right, here's the second time in Hebrews now. In Hebrews chapter 1, after he had purged us of our sin, he had finished the work of the cross. It was so perfect. It was so complete. It was so completely without any need of addition or correction. What could he do? Sit down. There's nothing else he could do. But he had no more than revealed this glorious, perfect work of the cross through the apostle of the Gentiles in what we now call the gospel of grace. And what did mankind start doing with it? Throwing everything at it but the kitchen sink. Totally perverting it, see? And God won't have it. And that's what most of Christendom has been doing for 2,000 years. They've added baptism, they've added repentance, and they've added this, and they've added tongues, and they've added tithing, and they've added church membership. They've added good works as means of salvation. God won't have it because he finished the work of salvation. It was perfect, flawless, see? All right, but that's not the point I wanted to make. After he had purged us from our sins, he sat down at the right hand of the majesty on high. All right, now then come back to Acts chapter 7 again, and then maybe you can get a little inkling of why the Jews, the religious leaders, who of course knew the Old Testament, they certainly didn't know Hebrews yet, hadn't even been written, if I'm not mistaken, but they knew the Old Testament concept that this favored one would be seated at the right hand of the Father. All right, come back to the one in Acts chapter 7 again, so we pick up before I go back to Psalms. In verse 56 now, Stephen repeats it. Behold, I see the heavens opened, and I see the Son of Man standing on the right hand of God. Well, that seems harmless enough, doesn't it? But what happened to those Jewish religious men? Hey, they lost it, as we say today. They just went into orbit. And look at the next verse. They cried with a loud voice, and they stopped their ears, and they ran upon him with one accord. And they cast him, they threw him out of the city, outside the city walls, and they stoned him until he was dead. And the witnesses laid down their clothes at a young man's feet whose name was Saul. All right, now then, if you'll come back to Psalm 68, this is the only place in Scripture that I can find something that would fit. Verse 1 again. That these religious leaders, they knew these Psalms forwards and backwards. And no doubt, I have to feel that these two verses just hit them right between the eyes. And you know, as was typical in all of Israel's history, if they didn't like the message, what'd they do? They killed the messenger. Well, this was another time they didn't like the message, and so they killed the messenger. Well, why didn't they like it? I think it's appropriate. All right, verse 1 again. Let God arise. Well, who is the God in this instance? Well, God the Son, who is seated at the right hand of the Father. See? Let God arise. Let his enemies, that is, these religious leaders out there now stoning Stephen, let his enemies be scattered. Let them also that hate him flee before him. As smoke is driven away, so drive them away. As wax melteth before the fire, so let the wicked perish at the presence of God. You think those priests of Israel enjoyed that thought? Well, of course not. And so that's why I think that after Stephen made the statement, that they were so willing to stone him to death and get rid of him because they did not like the end result. All right, but now I'm sure the most routine expression here or interpretation from most of what I've been able to read is that it is simply getting ready for the kingdom. And that here we have Christ rising from his seated position to return and to yet establish the kingdom that has been promised to the nation of Israel. Now again, I've got to renew everybody's thinking as we do these programs from month to month. Everything from Abraham until we get almost the Apostle Paul is this promise of a glorious earthly kingdom over which Israel will be the predominant nation. It'll be worldwide. It's going to be absent of anything pertaining to the curse. The curse is removed. Satan is removed. It's going to be heaven on earth. But it'll still be an earthly environment. Amos speaks of the reaper and the sower, and other portions speak of the animal kingdom and so forth. But the whole concept was it was going to be such a glorious existence because God the Son is going to be the king. He's the Godhead, member of the Godhead, that will rule from Jerusalem over this kingdom. Now, most of Christendom knows nothing of that. They never hear it taught. They never hear it preached from the pulpit, that this is the whole concept of the Old Testament scriptures. And the Psalms, as we've been showing you, have been showing it, not only his suffering, but the glory which should follow. All right, now pick this up then in this psalm, after we have the threatening judgment and wrath of God on his enemies. Now from verse 3 all the way down to about verse 17 or 18, it's the description of this glorious coming kingdom. And we'll just look at it in that light. Verse 3, let the righteous be glad. Well, my goodness, why not? Because they're going to be in this kingdom. They're going to be citizens of it. And they're going to be enjoying all the righteousness of it. See? All right, so let the righteous be glad. Let them rejoice before God, yea, let them exceedingly rejoice because of the tremendous atmosphere of this heavenly kingdom. See? All right, now verse 4. Sing unto God. Well, except for the rock people, why do people normally sing? Because of their happiness, see? But here we have it again. Sing unto God. Sing praises to his name. Extol him and lift him high that rideth upon the heavens by his name Jah, which is the contraction of Jehovah, which was first used back in Exodus chapter 6. And so as I mentioned earlier, this chapter is just full of the references to the deity in one way or another. All right, here's one of them. That by his name Jehovah and rejoice before him. Now then, when the kingdom comes in, this is how the king is going to be toward those who are in this part of creation are pretty much trampled underfoot. He will be a father of the fatherless. See? Well, not because there are going to be so many orphans in the kingdom, but just that his rule is so benevolent. It's just like if someone would be a father of the fatherless, a judge or a benefactor of the widows who are normally at the bottom of the totem pole. And I always have to think of Haiti, don't we, honey? Oh, those poor widows. Just awful. How those poor widows would just exist, because you want to remember, in a lot of portions of the world, there's no government help for people like that. They didn't have a social security system, and the Haitian people had no money to help the widows, so they just lived in abject poverty, just a life of staying alive for moment to moment. But you see, all that's going to be removed when we come into this glorious kingdom. Verse 6, God setteth the solitary, or seeth the solitary in families. He bringeth out those who are bound with chains, but the rebellious dwell in a dry land. In other words, all the bad things of planet Earth under the curse will be removed under this glorious kingship of God the Son. Verse 7, O God, when thou wentest forth before thy people. Now remember, who are God's people? Israel. That's the congregation that we speak of here. This is who all the promises are made to first and foremost. When thou wentest before thy people, when thou didst march through the wilderness, back in their post-Egypt experience, the earth shook, the heavens dropped at the presence of God. Now here we go back to Exodus, when God came down on Mount Sinai, and what happened? Thunder and lightning and earthquake, and the mountain shook, remember? And even Sinai itself was moved at the presence of God, the God of Israel. The God of Israel. See, and that's the point we have to make. The world is full of gods, but there's only one God, and that is the God of Israel. All right, now verse 9. Thou, O God, didst send a plentiful rain, whereby thou didst confirm thine inheritance when it was weary. Thy congregation, again, the nation of Israel, hath dwelt therein. Thou, O God, hast prepared thy goodness for the poor. Now remember, there are no poor as such in the kingdom because of his goodness, but it was the people that in this economy would have been poor. I think I've got time. Now I say this with no put down of poor people, not one bit. My heart goes out to them as much. In fact, for years, I don't so much anymore because Iris does all the shopping, but for years, if I was in a checkout and there was a young lady up ahead of me with little kids, it would just pull my heartstrings to see her pour out her little bit of cash to buy her groceries, because I could just feel that they were economically strapped. So don't think I don't have a heart for poor. But what did Jesus say concerning the poor? You'll always have them with you. The biggest socialist in the world cannot remove poor people. And as I was mulling this over the last day or two, I was reminded back shortly after World War II, when I was still up in Iowa, of course, and we were in a German community, and so we had some immigrants from Germany come over after World War II, and one was a young fellow who did some work for us. He was a veteran of the German army. He survived the Russian front, believe it or not. But as we were talking one day about economics and so thing, he says, you know, I learned a big lesson when Germany went through the horrible inflation of the 20s. Now, I'm sure you've all heard the expression that they had to carry their money to the market in a wheelbarrow because it was so worthless that you just had to take an armful to buy a loaf of bread. That's really what it was. That's what inflation does. But he said, you know, during that inflation, everybody lost everything. The rich lost everything. The poor lost what little they had. Everybody was a common denominator. But he said, 10 years later, after everything started going again, who were the wealthy? The same ones. Who were the poor? The same ones. He said, the same people that were poor before everything went broke were poor when everything started going. All right, so you have that class of humanity all the way up from time immemorial, but in the kingdom, the people who would be normally of the poor won't be. Am I making my point? That's what's going to make the kingdom so glorious. There won't be any poor. There won't be any suffering widows. There won't be any poor, neglected, fatherless children. See, it's going to be heaven on earth. All right, so when the scripture speaks of these things, it's just to show that that which has been normal under the curse is absolutely absent in the kingdom. You mean that half hour's gone? Uh-oh. Okay, let me go one more verse. Down to verse 15. Then we're going to have to close. The hill of God is as the hill of Bashan, head and shoulders above everything else. See? Nothing is going to compare to the kingdom that Christ is going to set up on planet Earth.
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4: 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And we thank you so much for listening. We have a lot of plans for this new rest of this year and a new year coming. So pray for us and listen to us, and we appreciate it. Thank you very much. Amen and amen. Hallelujah.

0: 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Today, Keith Moore is teaching from the Word of God, a message from the series, Laws of Increase 2. 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And now, Brother Moore.
1: Would you turn with me, please, this evening to Psalm 115? We've been talking about increase. This is our week of increase. Amen. And we've flat been increasing too, haven't we? Amen. And I believe we've been increasing more inside than outside. Yes. Do you?
2: That's right.
1: Yes. I mean, I don't know about you. I needed to hear this.
2: Yes.
1: How do you? You know, faith comes by hearing. I don't care what you heard long ago. If you don't keep hearing it, your faith wanes. And it's not what you think you know. It's what you do. It's what you practice. And so these things, they worked for me decades ago, but you got to stir up in them, amen, and not let them slip. And sometimes people do begin to put the word into practice and they get results. And then for whatever reason, they quit doing it. They quit doing the things that got them set free and they get back in trouble again. Well, then you have to go back and do what you did the first time to get you out. And how many believe the word works for everybody?
2: Yes.
1: Anybody and everybody that'll put the word into practice.
2: Amen.
1: Will get results.
2: Right.
1: In Psalm 115, this has been our text throughout the week. Psalm 115 and verse 12 says, "The Lord has been mindful of us." He's got us on his mind. What's he thinking about?
2: Us.
1: What's the next phrase say? Is that really true?
2: Yes.
1: That the eyes of the Lord are searching to and fro throughout the whole earth, looking for somebody whose heart is perfect and wholehearted towards him. Why? He wants to show himself strong on their behalf. He wants to bless us.
2: Yes.
1: Is he really a good God?
2: Yes.
1: Wanting to bless us?
2: Yes.
1: Thinking about how to bless us?
2: Yes.
1: Hmm?
2: Amen.
1: He knows how. He's been mindful of us. He will bless us. He will bless the house of Israel. He will bless the house of Aaron. He will bless them that fear the Lord, both small and great. The Lord shall increase you more and more, you and your children.
2: Amen.
1: Man, I like that, don't you?
2: Yes.
1: Say it this time, us. The Lord shall increase us. More and more, us and our children. We ought to say it at least a couple of more times. The Lord shall increase us more and more, us and our children. One more time. The Lord shall increase us more and more, us and our children. I believe it. You're blessed of the Lord, which made heaven and earth. The heaven, even the heavens are the Lord's, but the earth has he given to the children of men. We began on Sunday night talking about increase. And I shared with you just briefly how that Phyllis and I struggled in our financially, in our personal lives, and in our ministry for year after year. We've been married for 25 years now. Yeah, soon be 26. We got started young. Yeah, Gerald helped us. Even after graduating from Bible school, even after being in the ministry for some years, just struggled. Just behind, got behind on our bills, got behind on our taxes. You ever been behind? It's not funny. Puts pressure on you. Pressure on your marriage. You know, that's one of the main reasons a lot of people get divorced. Financial pressures. And then a lot of times people get under pressure and then they start putting pressure on each other about money stuff. And it's just unbelief and fear. And it's not God. It's not right. In our ministry, struggled. year after year. And finally, I've said it before, but I'll repeat it. You know, I got to the place where I kept studying the Word and feeding on the Word and even preached some things about prosperity, and yet I'm not seeing it. I'm not enjoying it. I'm not having it in my life like I should. And so I remember one day it just got to the point where I just felt like breaking over it. I mean, I went into the bedroom by myself, shut the door, fell across the bed, and just wept before the Lord. I said, "Lord, this is not right. This is not right, and I know it's not you. I know you're not doing this to me. I know it's not your fault that I've been so broke and been so behind, but have mercy on me. Help me. I thought I understood some of these things, but some way or another, I'm not doing something I should, or I'm doing things I shouldn't. Help me. Show me what I don't see. Reveal to me. Give me understanding. Hook me up with the people that I can get the vision from or the help. Whatever I need, please help me." How many know the Bible says when you call unto the Lord and you reach out to Him with all your heart, He will hear you. He will answer you. And I'm here to tell you, He did. And it seemed like, now I didn't see everything right then, but it seemed like immediately He started teaching me about prosperity and increase. And it seemed like for 5 years, almost every day, He was talking to me something about this and showing me. And a lot of it were things I already knew, but wasn't doing. It's not people who know Scripture that get blessed. It's not people who can quote Scriptures who get blessed. Tell me who it is. It's the doers. Only the doers. Amen. I mean, you can talk about praying till the cows come home, but it's not going to do you any good till you pray. You can talk about giving, but until you start giving. You can talk about how much you believe in tithes, but if you don't tithe. You can talk about how much you believe in healing, but if you don't release faith and believe you receive healing. Right? It's doers. Do I have any doers in the house? Everybody said out loud, "I'm a doer.
2: I'm a doer.
1: I'm a doer.
2: I'm a doer.
1: I'm a doer.
2: Of the Word of God."
1: That's the people, the only ones that get results are the doers. And so I begin on Sunday night talking about these things, and I begin sharing there were five major areas the Lord dealt with me about over those 5 year period. And we've already talked about a couple of them. The first one He dealt with me about, and He talks to you the way you understand it. He said, "Keith, you must overcome your own selfishness to have My full prosperity." You must overcome selfishness. You can't put yourself first. You can't put you and Phyllis first. You can't put your stuff first. Didn't the Bible say, "Seek ye first the kingdom of God and His righteousness, and all these things will be added to you"? Do you believe that?
2: Yes.
1: Jesus didn't say it might happen. Sometimes it happened. No, He said, "You do this. You put My things first, and I'll see to it that all this stuff is added to you."
3: Amen.
1: Did the Lord Jesus say that?
2: Yes.
1: Yeah. It's a law. It's like the law of gravity. It works for everybody that does it. And so we begin to talk about that. I mean, you can't, in your mind, when you get paid, think, "Well, I got to pay my house payment, and I got to pay my car payment, and I got to pay my insurance, and the kids need some shoes, and, you know, and also, I guess we ought to give some." Well, you've already violated the first principle of prosperity. And so we talked about how to honor God. How, like the Scripture said, "Honor the Lord with your substance and with the first fruits of all your increase, so your barns will be filled with plenty and your presses will burst out with new wine." Did the Lord say it?
2: Yes.
1: Is it a fact?
2: Yes.
1: If you honor Him and put Him first, is it a fact that He will cause your store places to overflow?
2: Yes.
1: He said He would do it.
4: Yes. Thank you, Lord.
1: And so we begin, you know, like I said, we had tithed kind of, sort of. Some of the time, sometimes most of the time, sometimes hardly not at all. And we spent time on that talking about, you've got to answer the question once and for all, is the tenth, does the tenth part of the increase belong to the Lord? Is it His? Don't just let that pass you by now. You've got to decide, is it mine to do what I want to give it to Him if I want to, or is it His? And we spent a lot of time on that the other night talking about that. Number one, putting God first. Honoring Him with your substance, your money, your stuff. One of the first big major keys to coming out of poverty, coming out of problems, qualifying for God's full prosperity. Secondly, and we talked about this last night, in order to prosper, you must what?
4: Overcome stinginess.
1: Overcome stinginess. The Bible says, the Proverbs says, the liberal soul, the generous soul will be made fat or rich, really the words. Other translations say rich. Not the stingy one, the liberal, the generous. Didn't the scripture say, if you sow sparingly, you reap sparingly. If you sow bountifully, you reap bountifully. People say, well, if I had more, I could be generous. No, being generous is not based on what you've got. You can be generous with $3. Right? It's like you could be generous with 3,000. And according to Jesus, whatever you're doing with the little is what you would do with much. And so be sowing plentifully, sowing, and that doesn't mean just mean in a church offering. That's a way of life. You're generous with your employees. You're generous with your kids. You're generous with your friends. You're generous when it comes time to leave a tip. You're just generous. Amen. You're a liberal. Freely you've received, freely you give. You're a liberal soul. You're a giver. How many givers do I have in here? Amen. I'm a giver. Amen. So we talked about that. Now, thirdly tonight. Now, I say it like this. Up till now, I've been talking a lot about the spiritual side of this. I mean, it affects natural things, yeah, but it's a lot about the spiritual side. I want to touch now on some of the natural side of this. The Bible has a lot to say about it. And I think it's a big mistake that a lot of people, even preachers, leave the impression that all there is to prospering is you need to give. If you'll give, then you'll prosper. Well, that's not all there is to it. The Bible has a lot to say about the other side of it. Number three, the Lord dealt with me that I had to overcome, what's maybe the best word, foolishness and laxness. I'll explain this as we go on, but the thing He wanted to teach me about was stewardship and the wisdom of God.
0: And that concludes today's message by Brother Keith Moore. 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
1: Welcome to the Concepts of Faith broadcast. I am Charles Capps, and we have a special guest with us today on the broadcast, and maybe for several broadcasts, we'll be talking about quantum faith. I know what you're thinking about. What in the world is quantum faith? Well, you know, the Apostle Paul in Romans 8 chapter says, in verse 2, "For the law of the Spirit of life in Christ Jesus has made me free from the law of sin and death." There's a law he's talking about here. We have the law of gravity. We have the law of physics and all of these things. But Paul says in the 8th chapter of Romans, "The carnal mind is enmity against God, not subject to the law of God, neither indeed can be." In other words, you can't believe with your head what you can believe with your heart. But if you get a hold of the law of faith, it works, and it works well because it's a law of God. We're going to be talking about quantum faith. My daughter Annette has authored the book Quantum Faith, and how in the world did you get started on quantum faith, quantum mechanics? It's bizarre, some of the things.
2: Actually, it is very bizarre, even to the physicists who study the area of quantum mechanics, because things don't operate in the micro realm, in the quantum area, like they do in classical physics, like the law of gravity. I mean, in the law of gravity in classical physics, every time you jump off of a second story building, you go down, not up, you know, and you expect that, you know that. It doesn't matter whether you jump, whether you drop a ball, what happens, that happens every time. But when I started getting interested in the area of quantum mechanics or quantum physics, I kind of did it just because it was a little fascinating to me. But as I began to read and study, I realized that, you know, that sounds exactly like what my dad has always taught and what the Bible says. All of a sudden, the things that Jesus said and the things that are even in the Old Testament began to make sense because they operate outside the laws of classical physics, like the axe head that floated. That's not normal. Okay, but there is some law that enabled that axe head to float that superseded the known laws of physics. And if you get into the fact that Jesus walked on water, well, I don't know anybody that can walk on water and not sink, because a classical law of physics says that a 180-pound man is dense and he goes through the water. But Jesus knew something that enabled him to walk on water, to walk through walls, and to heal the sick and do all manner of things that classical physics say is impossible. So it just began to amaze me that actually encoded in the Bible, we see examples of quantum physics and how that works, especially when it comes to the law of faith and how faith operates.
1: That's interesting because, you know, when Peter walked on the water, he did walk on the water, but he began to observe the wind and the waves, and fearing, he began to sink. In other words, the faith was there, the ability was there to do that, but something that had nothing to do with what he was doing caused him to sink. I mean, he should have been thinking about it this way. I guess the only time you can walk on water is when a storm's on. Because Jesus was walking on the waves and there was a storm. But, you know, nobody can walk on a swimming pool even if there is a storm on.
2: That's
1: so
2: right.
1: There was a different law that he caught a hold of for an instant, but fear caused it to diminish to the point that he sank.
2: That's right. And the interesting thing about quantum physics, and those of you who are really freaking out saying, I can't possibly understand this, you can. If you can understand some of the Bible teaching, you can understand what I'm about to say. And that is the thing that physicists have determined is when they began to look at, if you've seen a drawing of an atom with all the little orbits of the electron,

0: that actually the particle there exists in a wave state, which means that that electron, that little particle, is not right there until they look at it. That means it exists everywhere at once in a realm of all possibilities. Does that sound familiar?
1: Sounds
0: all
1: true.
0: Things are possible, only believe. So that electron in its wave state is everywhere at once like a cloud. But once the observer or the physicist looks at that to measure it, it either collapses and becomes a particle, or it only has one location. So now what that means to me about faith is that we have an effect on everything around us, including the waves, including the water, including everything we believe, everything we observe and look at, we affect by our belief or our faith. And so Peter, when he believed he could walk on the water, he looked at that, he saw the possibility, he entered into it. But then fear, which is a lower force, brought him back into the classical laws of physics, and he began to sink.
1: You know, I said something to the Lord about that one time. I said, "Now, Lord, why did you call Peter out of the boat when he didn't have water walking faith?" And he said, "I didn't do it." And I said, "But Lord, I know you did." He said, "Turn to it and read it." And boy, I turned to it and I read it. And Peter said, "Lord, if it be you, bid me come." He said, "What was I going to say? No, Peter, it's not me."
0: He had to.
1: He said, "If I hadn't have said come, I'd been lying." This is what the Lord told me. He said, "Peter painted himself in the corner, and there's nothing else I could do but mm-hmm. say come." Now, there was enough anointing and faith in that one word, mm-hmm. come, from the Lord Jesus, till a man could walk on the water. But then he began to observe circumstances, situations, and things that had nothing to do with what he was doing. Mm-hmm. And fearing, he began to sink. Mm-hmm. And that shows you that fear will take your faith away.
0: That's right.
1: And it doesn't happen all at once sometimes, but fearing, he began to sink. Have you ever seen anybody step in a swimming pool and began to sink?
0: No,
1: no,
0: they sank.
1: They step in there, they go chug, they're gone.
0: That's right.
1: So the point was that there was enough power of faith which gives substance to things hoped for. He hoped to walk to Jesus, mm-hmm. and it was giving substance to it until he let it slip from him.
0: That's right. Absolutely. What he believed took him that far on the water. He observed it. Now, the interesting thing about it is, did Peter look at that water and say, "I can do that"? And by his looking at it and his belief, he actually changed the substance or the solidification of the water and enabled him to walk on it. How did that work? We really don't know exactly how it worked. But what we do know from quantum physics is every time something is observed, it responds to the observer. And we might say that it responds to us. And I know for years you have taught that we can change things with our words, that words and faith affect things. Now, this table looks solid. It absolutely looks solid. It is a thing. It looks solid. But when you get down to the quantum level of it, there are atoms, there are electrons going around the atoms. There is movement in this table, in the actual makeup of the table. That means that it can change forms. If it was burned, it would become energy. Matter becomes energy. But the Bible tells us that we can affect matter, because Mark 11:23 says, "For verily I say unto you, that whosoever shall say unto this mountain, be thou removed, and be thou cast into the sea, and shall not doubt in his heart, but shall believe." Remember, Jesus said all things are possible to him that believeth. "But shall believe that those things which he saith shall come to pass, he shall have whatsoever he saith." Now, he said that if you say to this mountain, which is an object, "Be removed and be cast in the sea," and you believe and doubt not in your heart, that whatever you say, if you believe it, it will come to pass. Now, it may not happen instantly, but it will happen, because our words and our faith affect things down to the microscopic level, down to every part of the atomic structure. That's why things will respond to faith.
1: Yeah. And Jesus proved that in every situation. The problem is,

0: so many times that people read and find out what Jesus said, but up here, they can't wrap their mind around it. That's why Paul said the carnal mind's enmity against God, not subject to the law of God. The law of God he's referring to is the law of faith, which, like you say, it fits right in with quantum physics, quantum mechanics, and things where it doesn't function as it does in the natural realm. Mm-hmm. So that's why Paul said faith works in the heart, won't work in the head. Mm-hmm. And sometimes I say the reason faith won't work in the head, there's no substance up there. The substance is in the heart.
1: True on many levels sometimes. That's right, because intellectual knowledge or intellectual belief, you know, you can have an intellectual belief, has no force or power to it. But the belief in the heart is what brings about change in the things around you. And if we want to bring it down just to everyday living, then you know as well as I do, and so does everyone else out there, that if you go somewhere and you expect good things to happen to you, you create something around you that we would call an energy or a force of faith or belief. It is something that is just around you, and when you go, you're a magnet to good things. But when you are depressed, down and out, you speak words of doubt, fear, and unbelief, then you create another force around you. And that force attracts the negative things to you. So, you know, getting away from just talking about matter and things, we actually do produce energy of faith, an actual energy of faith that draws the things to us that we speak.
0: Yeah, the scripture talks about the blessings of God will overtake you. And that's in the Old Testament, under the blessings of the law. Mm-hmm. You know, we're redeemed from the curse, but we're not redeemed from the blessing.
1: But it comes to you in many different ways. If you believe you're going to be successful and prosperous in life, then it's like fishing. You're throwing it out there, whether you realize it or not, by the words you speak, by what you believe, what you say. If you believe that you're going to live in health, then you're throwing it out there with your words, with your beliefs, and what you're saying. It works. It works. Even if you don't believe it works, it works.
0: Well, why don't you make the offer here? And
1: well, we're going to offer the book. It's a little 32-page mini book called Quantum Faith. And this is a book that I have written that talks about how that faith corresponds with a lot of the laws of quantum physics. And I also have a CD or cassette that you can order where you get these two things together. 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
0: 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Until tomorrow, this Charles Capps reminding you, the enemy is defeated, God is exalted, and yes, Jesus is coming soon.
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4: My mother abandoned me when I was 4, so my grandmother's love for God was a light in my life. She took me to church and prayed with me every night. When she suffered heart failure, I prayed desperately for God to intervene, but she passed away. I became bitter, decided there was no God, and joined a gang in high school. After graduation, I joined the Army and fought in Vietnam. A fellow soldier tried to witness to me, but I was more interested in drinking. I was wounded, and my friend kept me alive through determination and prayer. The seeds of faith were watered by him. I met and married a female medic from the hospital, and we had a son. But when we returned home, I felt like an outsider. The war was unpopular, and I couldn't get the dark images out of my mind. My wife and I fought like crazy over my drinking and emotional issues, and we eventually divorced. I pulled the shades and lived like a hermit until I met Glenda, who brought light into my world. We married, and her brother, a Christian, started witnessing to me. I so longed for the peace he had, but I struggled with inner demons and drinking. God finally used a young nephew to explain the gospel and point out scriptures to bring truth into my life. Jesus wanted to lift my burden of doubt, darkness, and sin and give me everlasting, abundant life. I prayed and surrendered my life to Jesus. His peace has been with me ever since. It is a privilege to spread Christ's love, and I pray with my grandchildren just like my grandmother prayed with me. I'm Ron Allen. If the Son, therefore, shall make you free, ye shall be free indeed.
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5: Chapter 24. Be not thou envious against evil men, neither desire to be with them, for their heart studieth destruction, and their lips talk of mischief. Through wisdom is an house builded, and by understanding it is established, and by knowledge shall the chambers be filled with all precious and pleasant riches. A wise man is strong, yea, a man of knowledge increaseth strength, for by wise counsel thou shalt make thy war, and in multitude of counselors there is safety. Wisdom is too high for a fool. He openeth not his mouth in the gate. He that deviseth to do evil shall be called a mischievous person. The thought of foolishness is sin, and the scorner is an abomination to men. If thou faint in the day of adversity, thy strength is small. If thou forbear to deliver them that are drawn unto death, and those that are ready to be slain, if thou sayest, Behold, we knew it not, doth not he that pondereth the heart consider it? And he that keepeth thy soul, doth not he know it? And shall not he render to every man according to his works? My son, eat thou honey, because it is good, and the honeycomb, which is sweet, to thy taste. So shall the knowledge of wisdom be unto thy soul. When thou hast found it, then there shall be a reward, and thy expectation shall not be cut off. Lay not wait, O wicked man, against the dwelling of the righteous. Spoil not his resting place. For a just man falleth seven times, and riseth up again. But the wicked shall fall into mischief. Rejoice not when thine enemy falleth, and let not thine heart be glad when he stumbleth, lest the Lord see it, and it displease him, and he turn away his wrath from him. Fret not thyself because of evil men, neither be thou envious at the wicked, for there shall be no reward to the evil man. The candle of the wicked shall be put out. My son, fear thou the Lord and the king, and meddle not with them that are given to change. For their calamity shall rise suddenly, and who knoweth the ruin of them both? These things also belong to the
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You want to know one of the main reasons that I'm honored to meet with you tonight? Because I'm aware that you are a gifted person. Hi, I'm Bill Pierce, and I welcome you to the program Night Sounds. Since each time we're together, we take on sort of a different profile as far as our direction, our continuity, and thinking are concerned, tonight, I think that I'm going to call our time together a gift for you. You're already gifted, we've established that. But I don't know whether you appreciate it or not. I know it took many years for me to even acknowledge the fact that I may be gifted. And it's not a matter of conceit or false pride, but of appreciating the gift and yielding it back to the one who gave it with interest. And we are gifted and blessed again and again. So tonight, our basic message is about love. And you, if only you knew and I knew how much we are loved. Our music will follow through on this theme too. In fact, our first number starts with that small but significant word, if only they knew.

If only they knew. The word they there includes we, you, and I, and the world, if only. You know, we see ourselves according to our environment, how we've been influenced from early on. I just received a letter before coming in to our program tonight from a young man who expressed his sorrow over the fact that he was rejected, sexually abused as a child. And he, in turn, became an abuser. So a pattern is set up there, but we don't have to be controlled. We don't have to remain in this condition. Yes, it was extreme, and it's easy to say words like these, but we have to remember at the same time that we're dealing with a power that is so incredible that it goes beyond our reason and our logic. We would say, I've been so bad, or my history has been so dismal, that I think it's too late. I'm too far gone. Well, I can safely say, as I understand the word of the living God through the scriptures, that that's the kind of statement that is not included in the Bible. If that word with which our song began tonight, if only they knew, appears in scripture frequently. If we confess with our mouths Jesus as Lord and believe in our hearts that God raised him from the dead, we shall be saved. If is a conditional word. So it's not so much tonight a matter of whether you may or if you are gifted, but it's a certain fact. David, the psalmist, wrote, quote, you made all the delicate inner parts of my body and knit them together in my mother's womb. So we can thank God for making us so wonderfully complex. David says, your workmanship is marvelous, and how well I know it. It's amazing to think about it. You were there while I was being formed in utter seclusion. You saw me before I was born and scheduled each day of my life before I began to breathe. Every day was recorded in your book. These words from Psalm 139, verses 13 through 16 from the Living Paraphrase. So we look at David, who says, God intricately planned every detail of our created existence. That alone makes us unique from any other part of his creation. He laid out a genetic plan for the structure of our bodies and our personalities. There's not another being like you anywhere around. You may be grateful for that, but you can be thankful for it because your potential is staggering. God takes great pleasure in the uniqueness of his world. Just as he's combined vastly different physical properties of the universe to display his creative ability, our incredible uniqueness and individuality also reflects his divine design. And God purposely created both you and me, as well as everyone else, with different abilities and gifts. I used to compare myself, and we should never do this, comparing ourselves with other people, but I tried to somehow infiltrate my being with some strength or some confidence, and I looked at my older brother as a very intelligent and gifted person. He was a doctor. But he told me one time, I couldn't do what you're doing. Not in a million years could I sit down in front of a microphone or get up in front of thousands of people and express myself.
Well, I thought he was just being nice. But he was being truthful. I had no idea. When I was a young person, younger than I am now, I should say, in my teens and 20s, that I had anywhere near a gift such as communicating on the air or in front of an audience or singing or being involved in dramatic work. I knew nothing about this. These gifts lay latent within me. And I have a feeling tonight, in God's time, if you totally yield yourself to Him for His forgiveness and cleansing and infilling, that you're going to begin to realize a very unique gift within you to be expressed. Now, these gifts may be in an embryonic form. Nonetheless, they are there and ready to be cultivated. Tonight's program, a gift for you. Not from me, not from your closest friend or mother or father, sister or brother, but from God. God purposely created us with different abilities and gifts. And I don't believe He's interested in building Christian robots. He wants a band of committed followers who each add something distinctive to His creation. Often when young people will come to me after a concert and ask how he or she, they, can become involved in music publicly or on recording, one of the things that I mention to them is, be certain that whatever gift you have is totally distinctive. Find out what that is. Don't use it as a matter of conceit or self-indulgence or necessarily self-expression, but yield it to God and ask Him to cultivate within you that which will be totally unique from any other person. I believe He'll do that. So, David says, God intricately planned every detail of our created existence. He laid out a genetic plan for the structure of our bodies. We look up at the skies at night. I guess they're hard to see in many cities. It's very difficult to find a place in our environments where we can go out and actually see the stars at night. Not too long ago, I was out into an urban area and looked up at the sky, and I said to someone near me, "Good night, there's the Milky Way. I haven't seen that for years. Wondered where it went." But, you know, we live around so much artificial illumination that we've lost sight of the stars. A gift of the stars. They're there. We have to look pretty hard to see them sometimes. In this physical world, God beautifully merges light and dark, heat and cold, mountain and valley, ocean, desert, to provide a taste of His creative genius. And as you remember, the psalmist wrote, quote, "The heavens are telling the glory of God. They're a marvelous display of His craftsmanship. Day and night, they keep on telling us about God. Without a sound or word, silent in the skies, their message reaches out to all the world. The sun lives in the heavens, where God placed it, and moves out across the skies as radiant as a bridegroom going to his wedding, or as joyous as an athlete looking forward to a race. The sun crosses the heavens from end to end, and nothing can hide from its heat." Once again, a living paraphrase of Psalm 19, verses 1 through 6. So, as we look at each other, look at ourselves, in the human personality, we see the same unique reflections of God's glory. Back in Bible times, He used both an intellectual like St. Paul, as well as an impulsive fisherman like Peter. So don't think He can't use you. In our day,
he continues to use widely different personalities. We see the various aspects of his character and ministry reflected in the quiet, sensitive person, the aggressive, confident one, the reflective type, the creative thinker, and the leader or the average man. I've always been sort of sorry that I was not a leader type. I don't have leadership qualities. I don't feel. I'm not a confronter. I'm not an aggressive, assertive type. But we don't have to be if God hasn't made us that way, if our environment hasn't provided us with this kind of ammunition or property. Let's yield what we have. And again, it's not so much what we have, but what we do with what we have that really makes the difference. Tonight's program, a gift for you. And speaking of this greatest of all gifts, along with Sandy Patty, I'd like to play about it as she sings about the same thing tonight. This gift of salvation was for you.

Trombone solo, Sandy Patty singing, Larry Mayfield Orchestra, and the song by Don Wartson, It Was For You. The Savior Died. I'm Bill Pierce, and this is Night Sounds, coming your way. Many of you write and ask about the music we use. Well, it comes from various sources. The background music I've picked up from here or there. Movie themes sometimes, neutral background music, symphonic works. And probably 60 to 70% of the music I play is not available, it's out of print. That's why you probably won't hear it on many programs. Thanks for asking anyway. If we can help you with information on this or any other aspect of the programming, please let us know. Information on the various series we have on different kinds of subjects such as loneliness and grief, handling our emotions, relationships, etc. Our mailing address, Night Sounds, Wheaton, Illinois, 60189. Tonight's program, a gift for you. And what might that be? Yourself. Your gifted self. That may sound good, you could say, but how can I make this work? Well, to look at yourself realistically would be the first step, I think. To expect something of yourself. We shouldn't expect Christian virtues before we've accepted Christ and placed our faith in Him. But we should expect good performance when our renewed selves are enlightened and strengthened by the Holy Spirit. This is something we can claim in the name of Jesus Christ. The poetess wrote in a little work called My ID, quote, "Why do I search for identity and some kind of fame or worldly acclaim if I am already so well known by deity that in the womb all my parts were grown minutely, lovingly, intricately, according to His special plan for me. I only discover myself and become truly free to be me when I open myself to become one with Christ by faith. Divine paradox, when I gain His image, I retain my individuality and personality distinct from all others. Out of billions of humanity, from the beginning of time, God knows me by my frame, my numbered hairs, my fingerprints, even my intimate thoughts are perceived before they are conceived. Wonder of wonders, God knows my name. How's that for ID? Who needs more fame?" Well, tonight, if nothing else, I just want you to know that you're loved, that you're unique, that you're gifted, even if you don't see your gifts yet. They're intrinsically within you, and God can use you and that which He's given you. So you may be a late bloomer like I was, but be assured, God is very patient, and He can take you from the bondage of night and fear and self-hatred and inferiority and place you on a solid rock. Here's a song we've heard before, just a little bit of it now to remind us again, from Cynthia Clawson, A Song of Deliverance.

Thank you, Lord, that your arms are outstretched and we can come to you just as we are. We don't have to put on a pose or be phony or try to be religious. He loves us just as we are. Thank you for this, that you've shown it, demonstrated it, by dying on Calvary, by leaving your spirit to meet with us just the way we are tonight. We give ourselves to you, and if there's anyone there who's doubting his or her gifts, potential, meet with them now. May your dynamic be theirs. In Jesus' name, amen. Well, thank you again for sharing tonight. I really appreciate your presence. I respect you, and I trust to maybe hear from some of you about the gifts God has given. Our mailing address, Night Sounds, Wheaton, Illinois, 60189. Till next time, thank you for sharing your gifts. Until we meet again, a peaceful night.

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1: What differentiates us from the animal is the fact that man was made in the image and likeness of God. This is what is the difference. Not so the animals, not so the angels. We are similar, but we're not the same. We look like animals, but we don't come from them. We are different.
2: The fact that man looks like animals has caused many to consider evolution. I remember many years ago, before I was a believer, going to the Peabody Museum in New Haven, Connecticut. There, they have incredible life-size replicas of what they believe to be what dinosaurs and other prehistoric animals looked like. But of course, they also had a very lifelike section of man's evolutionary progression, from the more primitive monkey species walking on almost all four to man's straightened posture along with his intellectual and moral development. As I, the then unbeliever, looked at these figures, I said to my believing friend, "See how close the monkey is to the human? It's pretty convincing that we came from them." To which my believing friend replied, "That is not how I see it. Have you looked at a Rembrandt lately? Well, have you looked at two Rembrandts lately? Do you notice the similarities between both pieces of art? Of course you do. It's the same author. Each artist has his own pattern and structure in his artwork. The same goes for God. His signature of creation is marked on all species, and hence the similarity between the species. The same author created us all." Well, I can say that that statement could very well have been the Holy Spirit's first step in redesigning my own pattern of thinking. God's design paints a true picture of who man is, formed in his image and likeness, and the only one of all created beings for whom the plan of redemption was put into force. Yes, we are all fallen creatures in this world, but Yeshua came only for man, that he would be redeemed, that his soul would be reborn. While Psalm 148 commands all creation, including cattle and beasts and birds, to praise God, no animal can truly understand the depth of God's love and redemptive sacrifice that he made for us. No animal will enjoy the redemption like we will. Therefore, how much more should we praise our great God when we consider his designs on our lives? Welcome to Shalom Ariel, and welcome to our continuing study in the book of Genesis with Messianic leader Jacques Isaac Gabizon. Be blessed as you listen in, and Shalom.
1: It is in the dark valleys of life where God, our Father, manifests himself so powerfully. I'm sure you can testify, many of you can testify of this. What we have learned so far in Genesis 2 is that he will provide courage, faith, and all we need in any situations. This is what comes out of this chapter. And one more thing about this great name. It's not alone. Actually, it's a compounded name, always present as such in Genesis 2. It is actually Yahweh Elohim, Jehovah Elohim, or Jehovah God, right? This is how it is, by the way, in the whole chapter. Here we may see the two important facets of God that man is to know. That of his gracious and loving Savior, and that of the mighty and fearful Judge. God is both. Both figures is seen in the two comings of the Messiah. We can see that in his first coming, he comes as a Savior, but he's coming back as a Judge. The two are there as an introduction to this name. Out of the 19 times this compounded name is mentioned in Genesis 2-3, it's always accompanied with the name Elohim. It's always there at the beginning. And by the way, it's never God Lord, Elohim Jehovah. It is always Lord God, Jehovah Elohim, because God is first love, first and foremost, he's the one who coming to give us salvation. This, again, is the message of Genesis 2. And there's one more inconsistency in the Hebrew text. Reading the original Hebrew in the Masoretic text, one will be surprised that one letter in the word created in verse 4, one letter is smaller than the others. Why? This letter actually is again the letter H, number 5, the fifth letter of the Hebrew alphabet, the one of grace. You know, our rabbis have great imagination when it comes to these things again. Let me tell you what one of them said. One of them saw in this letter an open court. Let me show you that letter. This is the letter here. One of them saw there an open court, but this court has an opening in the upper right. You see it? which shows, according to him, that man may indeed escape the protection of God and make the wrong decisions, just like it was in Genesis 3 at the fall. So it is written small to minimize the consequences. But there's more to it. Again, because He is the fifth letter and five is the number of grace, if it is so small, could it be an indication that His grace is not going to be that accepted in the world? Small. Is this an indication that the elect are going to be small also in number? That the truth, as the history of the Bible indicates, is always found in the minority? We remember that after the creation, there's one more cataclysm, the flood. And out of it, only 8 people were saved, out of all the nations of the world. Perhaps 3 billion people then. Then one nation was chosen, and it is among it only a small number that believed. Elijah thought he was the only one. The prophets of God are portrayed as loners, often persecuted and rarely accepted. And when the Messiah came, he also was small. He was alone, with only a few individuals who persisted with him. Could this small, the smallness of this hay point to the rejection of the Messiah? I believe it would. Now let us see how God created man. Let's read verse 7 again. And the Lord God formed man of the dust of the ground and breathed into his nostrils the breath of life, and man became a living being. God breathed the breath of life, and man became a living being. He became a living soul, nefesh, le nefesh ha-chaim. The word nefesh was already seen in the creation of animals in the previous chapter. Animals have a soul as well, as we see it in verse 24 of chapter 1. What is the nefesh? What is the soul? Before we attempt to define it, we need to look at the sister word, spirit. The word spirit. Soul and spirit are often together. While the word spirit is not mentioned at the creation when it pertains to man, it is later often mentioned with the word soul. What is the difference, do you know? Actually, I don't think anybody knows. No one has ever come out with a clear distinction between the two. It is truly complicated, but actually there may be something we can see. One thing we know is that man and animals have both, so it is not what differentiates us from the animals. The verse where, by the way, we see the animals that have a spirit is in Genesis 7:15, when it says that they went into the ark to Noah, two by two, and all flesh in which the spirit of life was. What differentiates us from the animal is the fact that man was made in the image and likeness of God. This is what is the difference. Not so the animals, not so the angels. We are similar, but we're not the same. We look like animals, but we don't come from them. We are different. However, we can perceive a small difference between soul and spirit. The first thing is that God is never spoken of as a soul, but he's spoken of as a spirit. So the soul must be linked with what is earthly, what is physical, such as our appetite, our sensation, our intense emotions, while the spirit may function on higher planes, such as the worship or divine recognition. Maybe the difference is there. Having both, what may differentiate us from the animal is the amount of each that we have. We have a spirit and we have a soul. For the believer, it may indicate our two natures that are always at odds within us, and how we use our God-given gifts to counteract our fleshly nature. The New Testament speaks about these things. We can think of Ephesians 4:7. But to each one of us, grace was given according to what? Measure. Measures of Christ's gift. What is the measure? It is, I believe, directly connected with our willingness to allow the Spirit to work in us and not go towards our earthly desires. It is connected with our two natures and which one will allow more room in us. As for God, we know from John 3:34 that God does not give the Spirit by measure. He wants to bless you as much as he can, but it depends on you. Are you willing to take what he's giving you? Perhaps the difference between the Spirit and the soul could be seen between the two words for love, agapeo and phileo. Remember these two words? Phileo is good. It is a love of friendship. It is the love of the emotion in response to attraction. It is the kind of love between two close friends. However, agapeo love is superior love. It is the love of the will, not of the emotion. This is the kind of love that a believer should have for all. It is the kind of love we must have for each other. We have a soul and we have a spirit. Both tell us that we are responsible for the direction of our lives. We are thinking beings. We remember the past and we can foresee and plan the future. We have everything to succeed. All of this tells us that we have a great responsibility being created in the image and the likeness of God. You know, once a young man was questioning a lonely old man. He asked him, "What is life's heaviest burden?" The old man answered sadly, he says, "To have nothing to carry." We cannot just sit and let life go by. We need to take hold of it. I think the Lord created us to take initiatives in our lives. You know, in his book, Rebuilding Your Broken World, Gordon MacDonald suggests questions to help develop accountability and invite, of course, feedback. Let me just bring you a few of them. I believe we must ask ourselves, even every day. First, how is your relationship with God right now? Have you read your Bible in the past week? What has God said to you in your reading? Where do you find yourself resisting Him these days? What specific things are you praying for in regard to yourself? What general reading are you doing? How are you doing with your spouse? How are you doing with your kids? You know, these questions are for everybody. If I were to ask your spouse about your state of mind, state of spirit, state of energy level, what would she answer? Are you sensing, by the way, spiritual attacks? Are we sensing this? Or everything is fine? It's not. Things can be fine once we recognize that we're in a battlefield. And the following verses, the same thought is brought. See the lowly beginning of man. Man was created out of what? Dust. You know, God did not take a piece of gold and made man. He could have said, "This man is in my likeness and image," and so he created out of gold. And I'm glad he did not. I would have thought of myself as so great. And God did not take a piece of the sun and said, "This man is like me, a bright and pure light, so I created him out of the light." I'm glad he did not. I would have thought of myself with all knowledge and with all wisdom. And God did not take a few drops of water from the ocean and said, "This man is like me," or "The immensity and the grandeur of the ocean is in him." I'm so glad he did not, because I would have thought of myself as the King of Kings. But God took dust, and dust not from anywhere. He could have taken it from the mountain. It would have been great. He took it off the ground. Low down from the ground, surely to show not only the humble beginnings of man, but how humble and low he would be without his Creator. God surely wanted to teach us humility here, because pride was already luring the horizon, and we will see it attacking man right in the next chapter. It's all because of pride. From verse 1 of chapter 3, it's all downwards. Everything was good before, after everything is bad. Until the flood came.
2: Don't go away. We'll be right back with the second half of our program coming up just after this message. As we wind up for the second part of our program today, we would like to remind our listeners how blessed and privileged we feel to be part of your radio day. We pray that the messages you hear will instruct you, edify you, and encourage you to love the Lord more and follow Him into obedience in even greater ways. We are all changed by the challenges and transformed by the trials of life. And as we walk them together, we keep looking up to Him who is mighty to break down the walls of Jericho that stand before us and to hand over to us the spiritual victories in life. Yeshua has broken down the greatest barrier, the greatest wall that has separated us from God the Father. Thank you, listeners, for joining us in prayer and in financial support for this ministry. If you have it on your heart to give to this ministry, then you can by logging on to our congregation website at BethAriel.ca. and if God leads you, to contribute from the treasures that God has blessed you with for the continuation of this radio ministry. Shalom, shalom, as we begin part two of today's program.
1: God and grace is life. This is what Chaim means, life. This is like an invitation to salvation. You want everlasting life? Seek God. Seek His Word. Read His Word. And see how He will bless you with His grace and give you the salvation by grace.
2: We know for sure that the human heart is the seat of pride, especially for those whose God is other people. In man's seeking the best for himself, especially in this life, he tends to elevate his condition, not realizing that because of the fall, his body is destined to return to the dust, just like the beasts of the field. We pump so much importance into our looks and our bodies that we fail to forget not only our humble beginnings, which came from clay or dust, but our eventual end. For we too will return to the dust, for from dust we came, and dust we will go. But for those whose hearts are not satisfied with worldly applause, for those who are believers in Yahweh, can we not consider for a moment the importance of the mist which rose and watered the dust, watered the earth? It is that mist that began the process of creation, because in Genesis chapter 2 it says that a mist rose up to water the ground. Then it says that God formed man out of the dust. Dust plus mist is clay. Consider Yeshua, who took the dust along with his saliva and made clay, which brought healing and sight to the blind man. Though we return to the dust, he, Yeshua, is the living water which gives life back to the bodies that have gone to the dust. No matter what our pedigree is in this life, it is the living water which will eventually revive all men, some to everlasting life and some to everlasting contempt. So drink today of the living water, which springs forth new life, an eternal hope. We go from dust to diamonds. We become shining, brilliant reflections of yet another great stone which comes from the earth, the pearl himself, the Lord Yeshua. Welcome to Shalom Ariel.

verse says the same thought is brought. See the lowly beginning of man. Man was created out of what? Dust. Dust. You know, God did not take a piece of gold and made man. He could have said, this man is in my likeness and image, and so he created out of gold. And I'm glad he did not. I would have thought of myself as so great. And God did not take a piece of the sun and said, this man is like me, a bright and pure light, so I created him out of the light. I'm glad he did not. I would have thought of myself with all knowledge and with all wisdom. And God did not take a few drops of water from the ocean and said, this man is like me, or the immensity and the grandeur of the ocean is in him. I'm so glad he did not, because I would have thought of myself as the King of Kings. But God took dust, and dust not from anywhere. He could have taken it from the mountain. It would have been great. He took it off the ground. Low down from the ground. Surely to show not only the humble beginnings of man, but how humble and low he would be without his Creator. God surely wanted to teach us humility here. Because pride was already luring the horizon, and we will see it attacking man right in the next chapter. It's all because of pride. From verse 1 of chapter 3, it's all downwards. Everything was good before, after everything is bad. Until the flood came. And the word dust itself really means loose earth. By the way, did you know that he made himself dust as well? This is the beautiful thing about this. Our Messiah also has humble beginnings, right? While being the Creator himself. This part of the dust, by the way, will be seen in the next chapter. But, by the way, where's the clay? Are we told that we're made of clay? Job 10:9 says, you have made me like clay and will turn me into dust again. You know, it is understood that clay was there. Because in the previous verse, verse 6, we're told that the whole earth was watered by mist, right? So if you take water and dust, you have clay. And this is what our Lord used to perform, if you remember, a divine miracle. Do you remember when? In John 9. That of creating anew the eyesight of a man that was born blind. That means his eyesight was never created. And so we read in John 9 verse 6, when he had said this thing, he spat on the ground and made clay with the saliva. And he anointed the eyes of the blind man with the clay. And he said to him, go and wash in the pool of Siloam. But we remember pool of Siloam because we're going to talk about it again. Here Yeshua showed that he was divine himself. He performed a miracle only God can perform, because it was a miracle of creation, not of healing, really. In fact, this is what the man said in verse 32. He told the Pharisees, since the world began, he says, how can you not believe in him? Because since the world began, it has been unheard of anyone opening the eyes of one who was born blind. It was a divine miracle, and the way Jesus chose to do it is in the same way that he created the heaven and the earth. That he created man at the beginning from the dust. The one who came in dust and left in glory. In the rabbinical writings, actually this is beautiful, some have said that God picked up the dust from Mount Moriah, where Abraham laid his son, and where the temple, the Beit HaMikdash, actually was going to be built. God and grace is life. This is what Chai means, life. This is like an invitation to salvation. You want everlasting life? Seek God. Seek his word. Read his word. And see how he will bless you with his grace. And give you the salvation by grace. By the way, where's the woman in all this? Why is man created first? Well, it's not because, as one woman said, that God made man first and said, I can do better than that, and he made the woman. This is not what the Bible says. However, if the creation of man is first, it shows an order. Man is first responsible, not superior, because the woman comes after, because the woman was taken out of his side, so she's equal. Okay? But the orders are going to be reversed in chapter 3. This is why I believe there's a fall as well. It contributed to the fall. Later in the text, the scriptures give us more

0: verses, actually, for the creation of women than the creation of men. You know, to conclude, have you ever considered the other religions? How they have such a similar account of the creation? That always bothered me. They also speak of the chaos and of the creation of men, from the dust also. Some say that the first man was created from dust. They have also the account of the flood. How is it that they are so close to the biblical account and yet so far from the God of the scriptures? What happened? You know, the reason may be found in that they must have known from our common father, Adam. They had first-hand account because the people lived many years at that time. Did you know that Adam lived 939 years, and so he knew Lamech, the father of Noah? Noah lived 950 years. He knew Eber, the father of the Hebrews. Eber lived 464 years, and he knew Abraham and Isaac. They all had the story almost firsthand. At this time, if you had a question of the origin of the world or about God, you go ask your grandpa or your grandma. They all knew. That's why they had actually similar stories. And along all these individuals, their sons and daughters, the nations of the world, had it too. What they did with this knowledge is something else. It is very similar with what they are doing right now with the Bible today. They take what they want. They change it. They alter it. Perhaps this is why this is. They have a similar account, but they don't know God. Many people know Jesus, but they never experience Jesus. It's the same thing. And what they say is consistent within them. They almost all begin, by the way, with a theogony. If you read the accounts, there's a theogony. You know what a theogony is? It's the origin of their gods. They begin with a genealogy of their deities, and then they go on to the creation of the world and of men. But not the Bible. In the beginning, God. Our God has no beginning, has no end. Our God was always there. They don't know that. They all begin with this theogony. You know, concerning the Greek gods, the writing of Hesiod is considered the most complete version of the Greek creation myth. It was written at about 7 BC. It says that in the beginning, there was chaos. This is how I understand it. There was chaos. There was darkness and that covered all the earth. And out of the chaos, five divinities came into beings and began to create. Gaia, Tartarus, the underworld, Erebus, and so on and so forth. If I believe in this, I will fall into deep depression because it is so gloomy. It's devoid of hope. Imagine having gods like this. Now concerning the Egyptians, they saw that at first there was Nun. Okay, so they were closer to the scriptures. However, they say that Nun was the dark waters of chaos. That is the religion of darkness. This is what it is. The Mesopotamian creation account is even worse. I read that Enamu Elish, humanity's dust, is mixed with the blood of a demon godlike who killed for his treachery against the second generation of gods. Humans, according to them, are demons from the time they're born. This is so dark, right? This pessimistic attitude would only contribute to put men down. No wonder that this civilization disappeared. But Christianity, biblical Christianity, is still alive, and it will stay alive for eternity. Our Bible speaks of an eternal God who created man in his image and likeness. A God who came down to earth and took on the body of a man. He became dust himself. He was despised, rejected, and killed in order to save us. And then he resurrected, and he's still saving man today. This is the most beautiful and most powerful story ever. Today, the Egyptian, the Greek, and the Mesopotamian stories are still around dressed differently, but still roaming the earth to and fro to see who they can devour. But the story of our Bible is the most optimistic and the most romantic as well. You know why? Because Genesis 2 tells us that God loves so much his people. I will close with this. We're told that in the book of Revelation that the gates of heaven will be made of pearls. Remember this. Why pearls? Perhaps because it is the only gem that is created out of suffering. So it is fitting to remember the suffering of our Lord for eternity. However, today, if you want to get a pearl, one needs to go deep into the ocean and reach the ocean floor. The means to do this is for the diver to carry an air tank so he can breathe and then reach the pearl. What the air is to the diver is what the spirit is to us. Right here on earth, we can already see the gates of heaven with the help of the spirit. We remember that we are made of dust of the ground, but we are also made in the image and likeness of God. And this last part is only possible to see, to experience, when we take our daily dosage of the life-giving spirit that our Messiah has prepared for us. Amen. Let's bow our head in prayer. Yes, Heavenly Father, we again thank you for your presence among us. We thank you for your living word, Lord, because you are there. You reveal yourself to those who love you, to those who humbly confess that they are made out of dust, not out of gold. But you make us gold, Lord, in your sight. Heavenly Father, again, bless each and everyone here. Let your spirit come upon us. Let us grow deeper into your word. And let us share what we know with others as we pray in Yeshua's name. Amen. May the Lord bless you.
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0: Psalm 126. When the Lord turned again the captivity of Zion, we were like them that dream. Then was our mouth filled with laughter, and our tongue with singing. Then said they among the heathen, The Lord hath done great things for them. The Lord hath done great things for us, whereof we are glad. Turn again our captivity, O Lord, as the streams in the south. They that sow in tears shall reap in joy. He that goeth forth and weepeth, bearing precious seed, shall doubtless come again with rejoicing, bringing his sheaves with him.
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2: Welcome to 15 Minutes in the Word with New York Times bestselling author Joyce Meyer. On today's program, Joyce will be teaching from her series, Winning Life's Battles. Our fight is not against people or circumstances. It's actually against the devil, who is real. But we will overcome if we choose to do things God's way. Love always wins. We overcome evil with good. Now, here's Joyce with today's teaching.
3: I will just mention this to you, not trying to chastise anybody, but always do your best when you go to church to get there in plenty of time to be there for the worship. I just don't think it's good when people think that that's not an unimportant part. That's not an important part, and they just want to get there for the sermon, or it's okay to get there late. And I guess, you know, I can say I'm not trying to chastise you, but maybe I am. I don't know, you know. I can get by with some stuff that sometimes your pastors can't get by with, because I'll be gone by Saturday and you'll love me again by Monday morning, so, you know. But see, that's something we do for God. We come to worship Him. We come to respect Him by worshiping Him. And that's a wonderful thing for us to do, to worship God. We need to not get entangled in things of the world. And remember that we're here to serve God, to grow up, to mature, to get out in the world and to be a bright light that will dispel the darkness. Let me tell you something. A transformed life is a greater sermon than any just words that you can ever give. You can go and preach to people and tell them they need to believe in God, but if your life doesn't back it up, they don't pay one bit of attention to you. Amen? So we want to love God. We want to worship Him. We want to be lights shining out brightly for Him. And if there's something specific that God wants us to do in our life, we want to make sure that we do it, that we not only just start it, but we start it and we finish it. But we can't do that if we get all entangled. Some of you have gotten so entangled in other people's problems that you can't even pay attention to what God's trying to say to you right now. Some of us are fixers. I like to fix people's problems, and I have to be careful that I don't get so entangled in their mess that it's sucking the energy out of me and keeping me from doing the things that I believe that God really wants me to do. You want to help people, but don't get all tied up and entangled up to where you're taking 10 phone calls a day and talking all day about their issues and their problems. It's good to help people, but you got to be able to discern, is this somebody who the enemy is using to steal my energy and my time, or is this somebody who really wants help? Amen? That's a good word. Good little word of caution. Because I tell you, the enemy can use even well-meaning people to just suck you dry if you let them. We need to be strong to live the life that God wants us to live. Try doing things like going to bed at night and getting some decent sleep. You'll be amazed how that will help you come against the enemy. Try not eating junk all day long. You'll be amazed at how much better you'll feel. If you feel bad, you don't want to pray. If you feel bad, you certainly don't feel like standing on guard like a soldier. Soldiers live on guard. They know what they're responsible for in the war. They hold their post, they hold their position, and they stay on guard. I figured out a long time ago that I'm called as a teacher in the body of Christ. So I give myself to what I'm called to do, and I try really hard not to let people drag me off into a bunch of stuff that they would like me to do, but really has not very much to do with what God would like me to do. And I think that helps make me better at it. Because, you know, everybody would always like you to do their thing, but God wants you to do His thing. Proverbs 4:23 says, guard your heart with all diligence. Are you guarding your heart? Are you paying attention to what gets in your heart? Don't let any offense stay in your heart. If you got your feelings hurt, don't turn that into something bitter and get that in your heart. Don't let anger stay in your heart. Take a little time and examine your heart. What's going on in my heart? Are my motives right for what I'm doing? Do I have a pure heart before God? Guard your heart with all diligence, for out of it flows the issues of life. Are you aggressive or passive? Are you proactive, or do you merely react? Do you wait till you have a problem and then try to get strong, or do you stay strong? Do you try to take your authority over the enemy when you're having a problem, or do you walk in your authority all the time? Do you have to have somebody to motivate you, or are you self-motivated? Does somebody have to come along and wind up your crank and kick you in the rumpus and get you going? Or will you do what's right when nobody's looking? Amen? Be a person of purpose. Be a person who lives intentionally. Do you just get up in the morning and kind of wait to see what happens before you decide what you want to do? Have you made a decision that you're going to be at every one of these sessions this weekend? Well, the devil will try to talk you out of it. The person that was going to come with you might not come, or you might wake up and, well, I just, you know. I almost just want to laugh at people when I say, are you coming tomorrow? Well, I'm going to just kind of wait and see what the morning brings. Well, you won't be here. You have to be intentional. Intentional about things. And you have to know that anytime you're going to do anything that's going to benefit you spiritually or help you grow in God or help you be a blessing to somebody else, the enemy will definitely try to stop you. Even if you begin to pray in a certain area, God's put something on your heart to pray for, and you believe that God has shown you, man, if you pray for this, it's going to bring you breakthrough and bring you into a new area of blessing. I can almost promise you that the first several days, you're going to feel like you're going backwards instead of forwards, because the enemy wants to make you think that it's not working. You ever pray for somebody and they act worse? Well, the devil whispers in your ear, it's not working. Who do you think you are? But you know what's actually happening? When you pray, God starts working on that person, and they do act worse because now they're under conviction. Are you casual or careful? Are you offensive or defensive? Tonight, I'm talking about some offensive weapons. The rest of the sessions, I'm going to be talking more about defensive weapons. And God provides us with both. He provides us with things to go after the devil, and He provides us with things to protect ourselves when the devil comes against us. And, you know, I probably should just throw this out here, because I get a wide range of people in my meetings, and, of course, people watching on television from all over the world. And, you know, maybe you don't like all this devil talk. You're like, yeah, I'd rather not talk about the devil. Well, he would just love it if you would never talk about him. He would love it if you would never know that he's real. I went to church for probably 10 years and never even heard a serious message about my enemy, Satan. I never had any idea that he was anything other than a Halloween character that you bought a suit for that had a long tail and a pitchfork and was red. I didn't have any idea that I had any authority, that I had any power. And I'm here to tell you tonight that you have a God who loves you. And there is a war going on in the heavenlies. And the enemy, the dragon, Satan, is going to be completely and totally destroyed and chained in the place that he belongs. But right now, we are fighting a war. But we have got God on our side. We cannot be casual. We cannot be lazy. We cannot be passive. We cannot be sleepy Christians. You got to be alert and alive and vibrant and passionate and full of zeal. You need to hold your head up, know who you are, be full of the Word of God, speaking the Word of God, loving people. You know, Joyce, that sounds like a lot of work. Do not ever look at somebody that has got all kinds of victory in their life and think, I wish I had that life. Can I tell you they didn't get it wishing? I'm not where I'm at today in my walk with God and in this ministry because I sat around and wished. Somebody else cannot always confront your Goliaths for you. God has anointed you to be king. But before you can be king, you're going to have to face Goliath. You're going to have to stare him down. You have to learn how to talk to him. And you're going to have to know who you are and who's on your side. Amen? It's sad to think that some people don't even know that they've got an enemy. And yet a lot of people don't. If you don't think the devil's real, just get in your concordance and look up Satan, the devil, the dragon, Lucifer. We need to hear this kind of stuff. We need to be reminded that God is on our side, that we're more than conquerors, that we have power and we have authority. I want to read you a few scriptures. We're only going to look up a couple of these, but a Christian is told to be on guard, to live on guard. Luke 12:15 says, guard yourself against greed and covetousness. You have to be very careful when God begins to bless you materially and financially, that you don't just get a greedy spirit and want more and more and more and more and more. That's why you always want to make sure the more you have, the more you give. Amen? The more you have, the more you give. The better your life is, the better you treat other people. Whenever God blesses you, you always share some of it with somebody else. And maybe that's one of the secrets of giving. Maybe God tells us to always give off the top of what he gives us. To always give first because it's one of the ways that we battle greed and covetousness. Which is a terrible thing to have. Because when you're greedy and covetous, you can't even be thankful for what you have. You just want more. Matthew 16:6, be on guard against the leaven of the Pharisees. That leaven that he was talking about was getting back under legalism rather than living in the true liberty that Christ died for us to have. Jesus didn't die so you could live under rules and regulations and laws that people make for you. He wants us to be free, to be led by the Holy Spirit that lives on the inside of us, who will always lead us into holy living. Matthew 10:17, be on guard against those who act in opposition to God. Be careful who you become closely associated with. Mark 13:23, be on guard and look to yourselves. You need to know yourself, know your weaknesses, know your strengths.
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7: Acts chapter 6, let's take a look, beginning in verse 8. Here it says, speaking of Stephen, and this is when he first stepped into the ministry. Again, up until now, he's been a deacon, been in preparation, but by now he's known, he's called to be a teacher. He might even have been teaching around the church, but this is the first time the Holy Spirit and the book of Acts records this of him doing it in public. And it says in verse 8, Stephen, full of faith and power. Notice this, full of faith, that's the word of God. Full of power, that's the Holy Spirit. The two prerequisites that were laid down for them, as well as being faithful. It went on to say, did great miracles, wonders, and signs among the people. Then there arose certain of the synagogue, which is called the synagogue of the Libertines and Cyrenians and Alexandrians and those of Cilicia and Asia disputing with Stephen. These are arguing with him and arguing on an intellectual biblical level. And notice this, he handled himself fabulously. No biblical education as far as a Bible school. Everything he learned was in the church, sitting on the Word of God, going home and studying the Word of God for himself, applying it to his life, and received a calling to be a teacher. It says in verse 10, and they were not able to resist the wisdom, that's the Word, and the Spirit, that's the Holy Spirit, again, those two prerequisites by which he spoke. These are two things you gain when you're in the deacon's ministry, is a closeness to the Word of God, the closeness to the Holy Spirit, which you take right on into the next part of your ministry. Verse 11, then they brought in secretly men which said, we have heard him speak blasphemous things against Moses and against God. And they stirred up the people and the elders and the scribes, and they came upon him and caught him and brought him to the council and set up false witnesses, which said, this man ceases not to speak blasphemous words against this holy place and the law. For we have heard him say that this Jesus of Nazareth will destroy this place and change the customs which Moses delivered unto us. And all that sat in the council, looking steadfastly on him, saw his face, and it was as the face of an angel. He was covered with the glory of God. This was God's stamp of approval in the midst of all the arguments and lies being told against him. When a person operates in the Word of God and the power of the Holy Spirit, they cannot be resisted. This type of person stands out in a crowd of believers as one who will be used by God and go a long way. A person who is balanced in the Word of God, a person who's also balanced in the Holy Spirit, is rare. We find people today of the Word, we find people in the Holy Spirit, but putting these two together brought this great balance to this man, and he could handle the supernatural, but he could also handle the disputing over the Word of God and breaking down the Word of God. Stephen began his ministry outside the church by debating the religious Jews in the temple. This is his public ministry. He probably did a little bit inside the church, but again, his public ministry began outside the church, and they brought him in to debate the law. They thought they had him here because that's what they were good at. And he knew the Word of God and the power of the Holy Spirit and how to apply it even better than they did. Cilicia is mentioned. It was in Asia Minor. The capital was Tarsus. And Saul was probably one who debated Stephen. And he and his religious friends would eventually gnash their teeth in anger against him because they could not stop him. What is Stephen's sermon? And what about the stoning of Stephen? His sermon is one of the greatest in all the New Testament. When I mentioned before that how great his sermon was, it ranks with three sermons in the Word of God. First of all, his sermon, then there was Peter's sermon on the day of Pentecost. And there was also Paul's sermon on Mars Hill. And Bible scholars agree these are the three finest sermons of the New Testament in breaking down the Old Testament, applying it to the New, and applying it to the Lord Jesus Christ. So he began his sermon being anointed by the visible glory of the Holy Spirit. He ended it by being taken up into that glory. That's the incredible thing about Stephen. Stephen's sermon told of deliverer after deliverer sent to Israel, but they were all rejected or killed by the people, and by especially by the religious leaders. I love what was said about this. Then these men said it later on. They said, well, if we would have been there, we would not have killed the prophets. And I like what Jesus said. Oh, yes, you would. Not only did your fathers kill the prophets, he said, you're going to kill the one they prophesied of. Boy, did that make them angry, because they didn't believe Jesus was the Messiah. And they knew by saying that our forefathers knew about Messiah and killed the prophets that came to preach and teach and prophesy about the Messiah. And he said, oh no, the one they prophesied of, I am him, and you're going to kill me. And they did. Just a few days later, they arranged for him to be crucified. Acts chapter 7, take a look at verse 52 through 60. This is, again, part of this incredible sermon that we have here that Stephen preached. And I want you to see the incredible amount of expertise and the anointing of God and the taking of the Word of God and properly discerning it, properly dividing it to show Jesus Christ, because the purpose of the Old Testament today for us is to reveal Jesus Christ. All the stories, all the prophecies, all of the law and the sacrifices and the different furniture and all the different things that happened in the Old Testament, every one of those things point to Jesus Christ, of which Jesus Christ said, I came to fulfill the law and the prophets. Beginning in verse 52, here in Acts chapter 7, Stephen is talking to those surrounding him, including Saul of Tarsus, who's standing there. Which of the prophets were not persecuted by your fathers? And they have slain those who showed before of the coming of the just one, of whom you have now been the betrayers and murderers of, who have received the law by the disposition of angels and then not kept it. When they heard these things, they were cut to the heart. Many says, oh, look, they were convicted. No, the word cut here means he literally cut them open with the knife of the Word of God and exposed the evilness of their heart, and they gnashed on him with their teeth. But he, being full of the Holy Spirit, looked up steadfastly into heaven, saw the glory of God and Jesus standing on the right hand of God, and said, behold, I see the heavens open and the Son of Man standing on the right hand of God. Then they cried out with a loud voice and stopped there, as they couldn't stand anymore. He was so good and so powerful. And this guy was a deacon. He hadn't gone to the schools they had. He hadn't sat under Gamaliel. He hadn't gone to the religious teachings of the Pharisees. No, none of that. He had just been in a local church, saved, filled with the Holy Spirit, walking in the Word of God, walking in the power of the Holy Spirit, using every opportunity he could to exercise this calling that was on his life. And they couldn't resist him. He literally out-taught and expose the Word of God to them, to where now it says in verse 57, and they cried out with a loud voice and stopped their ears. They finally couldn't stand it, and they started screaming so they couldn't hear him, and put their fingers in their ears while they were yelling, and just stood there with their fingers in their ears because they couldn't stand it anymore. They became like children. And then it said they ran at him with one accord and cast him out of the city and stoned him. And the witnesses laid down their clothes at a young man's feet whose name was Saul. And they stoned Stephen as he was calling upon God and saying, Lord, receive my spirit. And he kneeled down and cried with a loud voice, Lord, lay this sin not to their charge. And when he had said this, he fell asleep and died. Stephen was stoned to death. Saw Jesus standing at the right hand of the Father. And listen, Jesus is usually seated. In fact, God the Father said to him, Hebrews chapter 1, also in the Old Testament, in Psalm 101, and there's where it says of the Lord Jesus Christ, that God the Father said to him, sit at my right hand until I make thy enemies thy footstool. And Jesus sat down. But you know what? A few days after the day of Pentecost, he stood up for just a moment to greet the first martyr that was being brought into heaven, then sat down again. So to say that Stephen was not adored in heaven, to say he was not honored in heaven, is wrong, because Jesus, who was supposed to be seated, even told by the Father to sit at his right hand, stood up for a moment. I'm sure God the Father nodded and said, this is okay. He stood up and then sat down as Stephen was stoned, and they did this to welcome his spirit into heaven. Stephen went to heaven and received the first martyr's crown. Revelation chapter 2 and verse 10 tells us this. It says in verse 10, "Fear none of these things which you shall suffer. Behold, the devil will cast some of you into prison that you may be tried, and you shall have tribulation for 10 days. Be faithful unto death, and I will give you a crown of life." Underline the word crown, because the Greek word for crowned is Stephanos. Stephanos is the name of Stephen. The name crown was given for Stephen. Stephen's name means crown. In heaven, he received a Stephen. So the circle is now complete. He has now gone to heaven. Now, the point of it was, we're going to compare Stephen in this broadcast to Philip tomorrow. Philip lived an entire life all the way up. We're not told how he died, but you know what? Even in old age, he was living in the city of Caesarea, had four daughters that prophesied. They just kept, he was married, had four daughters. They continued his ministry in the anointing of the supernatural because he was an evangelist. And they continued in the stepping out of prophecy and fulfill the office of prophets. So again, in this particular case, though, Stephen goes into heaven after one sermon. And he ends up in heaven, and there he receives a Stephanos, a crown for Stephen. So the circle is now complete. And what do I mean by that? Well, go back with me to Acts chapter 8. We're going to take a look at verse 2 for just a moment. Faithful men are always needed, and when good men die that have been in the ministry or good men step out, there's always faithful men to back them up. And I want you to notice the qualifications don't change at all. In Acts chapter 8 and verse 2, as soon as Stephen died, literally they walked off and left him. This crowd that stoned him didn't care a thing about his body. They just walked off. And it goes on to say in Acts 8, 2, "And devout men carried Stephen to his burial and made great lamentation over him." In other words, the circle never stops. Whatever started, that's how it keeps on going. You want to know about getting in the ministry? Don't be afraid to bury dead people. I mean, you might be looking around and say, well, no one else is doing this. Well, you do it, and do it as unto the Lord. Not looking for any commendation, not looking for anything from people, because people don't promote you. God, who sees in secret and watches the fact that you bury dead people, clean toilets, vacuum carpet, work with children, change diapers, sees all those things and will bring you your individual calling. And then on top of that, once your life is over, other men will come in, and literally the qualifications don't change. The qualification is faithfulness, faithfulness, faithfulness. Above all, it's required of a steward that a man be found faithful. Jesus will not tell you on the day you receive all of your awards in heaven, he will not say to you, "Well done, good and qualified servant." He's going to say, "Well done, good and faithful servant." This is what God always looks for, is faithfulness, faithfulness, faithfulness. Is that what your ministry is? I trust it is. I trust that you will completely give yourself more over to faithfulness in the church. Quit looking for people to promote you and understand the God who has now called you will open up doors for you simply based on one thing. I was faithful to do what he asked me to do and what I saw needed to be done.
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7: Paul told us in Philippians chapter 1, verses 3 through 5, "I thank my God at every remembrance of you, always in every prayer of mine, making requests for you all with joy for your partnership in the gospel from the first day until now." 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I pray for my givers, my partners, my fellow ministers of the Word of God. Many of you have been with me since the beginning. 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
8: In God's almighty, omnipotent hands, He has reached out to you and me, and He has given to us every single promise in this book, and He says they are magnificent promises. That is, every single promise is a mega dose of God's grace toward you and me. Any of you deserve any of them? Not a one. Any of you ever seen a promise of God that came up short? No. Any of you ever seen a situation, a problem, a heartache, a burden that God was not more than sufficient? And many of us have been through deep, deep, deep trials and heartaches in our lives.
9: Jesus said, "You will know the truth, and the truth will set you free." 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Welcome to In Touch, the teaching ministry of Dr. Charles Stanley. 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
8: Would you turn to 2 Peter chapter 1? And we're in a series, How the Truth Can Set You Free. And our primary passage is in John chapter 8, verse 31, when Jesus said, "If you abide in my word or continue in my word, then are you truly my disciples, and you shall know the truth, and the truth shall make you or set you free." And you recall we mentioned the fact that there are three categories of attitudes we have to deal with in our life, one of them being insecurity, inferiority, inadequacy. And from those three things come all kinds of problems of frustration, worry, doubt, fear, and all the rest. And even though you're saved, know that you're saved, no question in your mind about it, why is it we do not enjoy living the Christian life with the confidence and assurance and success and triumph that God wants us to have? So just to refresh your memory for a moment and remind you that there are three truths in the Scripture. They encompass all of these problems that you and I have about our attitudes. And that is, first of all, that we have a position in Jesus Christ, a position that does something for us. For example, a man becomes the president of the United States. He has a position. With that position comes tremendous power. When you and I were baptized by the Holy Spirit into Christ Jesus, which happened at our salvation experience, with that new position came a whole new perspective. So our position is the first truth, and that is our relationship to Christ. Secondly, who we are in Jesus Christ. That is, we were brought into this new position. He says this new position, this new relationship also would bring to realization who we are. He says we're His saints, we're His ambassadors, and we went through a whole series of what God says about who we are in Christ Jesus. And then the third perspective is what we have in Him because of this relationship to Him. So we're talking about our position, our person, and our possessions. Now, when you think about what your position is and who you are according to what God says and what you and I possess, now, we're not talking about what we're going to have when we get to heaven. We're talking about what we have here and now, according to the Word. When you and I put those three things together, our position, our possession, our personage, that is who we are on the basis of this relationship, my friend, there is no real legitimate basis for feeling insecure, inferior, and inadequate. So here we are on this particular message talking about our possessions in Christ. You recall last time we said we had several possessions. First of all, he said in Ephesians chapter 1, he says that God the Father, through the Lord Jesus Christ, has deposited in heaven to our account everything we'll ever need on the face of this earth so long as we'll live. He says, likewise, that you and I have become the joint heirs of the inheritance that God is providing for us. And thirdly, he says, not on that, but we have access to this inheritance here and now, not when we get to heaven, but here and now. In 2 Peter chapter 1, in these two verses, and these two verses are just loaded about what we are talking about as far as what we have in Him. So let's begin with verse 1 and read down through verse 4. Simon Peter, a bondservant or slave and apostle of Jesus Christ, to those who have received a faith of the same kind as ours, by the righteousness of our God and Savior Jesus Christ, grace and peace be multiplied to you in the knowledge of God and of Jesus our Lord. Now listen, seeing that His divine power has granted to us everything pertaining to life and godliness through the true knowledge of Him who called us by His own glory and excellence. For by His own glory and excellence, He has granted to us His precious and magnificent promises in order that by them you may become partakers of the divine nature, having escaped the corruption that is in the world by lust. Now, that may sound like a lot of jargon for just a moment, but I want us to look at those two verses in the light of our security, of our worthiness, and of our adequacy to meet any and every circumstance of life. So the first thing He says in this passage that you and I possess, listen, that is on the basis of the cross, the baptism of the Holy Spirit of our lives into Christ Jesus, making us one in Him and He living within us, we become the children of God. Now He says, one of our possessions as a result of that relationship is this, that you and I have every single thing we will ever need on this earth to live a godly, successful, triumphant, victorious Christian life. Now listen to what He says and the impact of this promise. Seeing that His divine power has granted to us everything pertaining to life and godliness, through the true knowledge of Him who called us by His own glory and excellence. What does it take for you and me to live the Christian life in a way that God desires that we live it, and secondly, in a way that is fulfilling for His purpose for our life? Well, first of all, for me to live that life, I need the truth. He says He's granted to us every single thing we'll need. Forgiveness, yes, on a daily basis. He says the power of the Holy Spirit in our life, we need that. We need faith, we need understanding, we need truth. Every single thing we need, He says, listen, seeing that by His divine power, He has granted to us everything that pertains to life and godliness, that is, a living a godly life in Christ Jesus. I want you to notice two things here. First of all, how did we get it? He says He granted it to us by His divine power. Now, the word granted here, in the tense it is, in the perfect tense, passive tense, which means that in times past, God executed something. And having executed in the past, He is continuing in our life what He executed in the past so that, now watch this word. Notice what He says. He says He has granted to us. That word means more than just the fact that He gave it. The word means that a large hand of generosity. It was a large hand of generosity that gave to us everything we need, which means that God Almighty Himself has given to us not just a little bit, but He says He granted to us the day we were saved. He placed within us at our disposal everything we would ever need. He says He granted to us, that is, a wide, bountiful, generous hand from God, gave to us everything we would ever need in order to live successful the Christian life. Now, it's one thing to have it. It's something else to be told that I have it. It's something else to know how to put it into action. It's something else to claim it for myself. It's something else to execute it in my daily life. But God says He has given to us every single thing we will ever need to live a godly life in Christ Jesus. If God allows or puts or places or whatever you want to say, you remember this, He has done that only after He has placed at our disposal that which we need to live victoriously the Christian life. Now, let me show you what that means. What He's saying is this, that God has given to us every single thing we need to live a godly life in Him. That came through our knowledge, our saving knowledge of Jesus Christ. And He says that God appealed to us in this manner, that when you were saved, God made His appeal to you through His own glory and excellence. And here's what that means. that God makes his appeal to lost men today, not on the basis of hellfire and damnation, but he says, I'm appealing to you to give me your life. I'm appealing that you will respond to my gift of goodness and grace to you. He says, I'm appealing to you on the basis of my love and goodness and mercy and generosity. I'm appealing to you on the basis that I am God and you need to be saved. I'm appealing on the basis that you can become the person that I have equipped you to be. And so he says, I make my appeal to you on the fact that I'm willing to accept you as the sinners you are. I'm willing to accept you, redeem you, reconcile you. I'm willing to make you a brand new creation. That's God's appeal. Listen, how can you turn down, my friend, when Almighty God is saying to you, I'm willing to accept you just like you are. I'm willing to change you step by step. I'm willing to move into your life and forgive you of your sins. I'm willing to take you right where you are in your self-condemnation, in your rejection, your inadequacy, your inferiority, your sense of insecurity, your sense of worthlessness that you don't belong, everything that is as you absolutely clouded and smothered and choking the very life out of you. God says, look, don't try to correct anything. I'll take you just the way you are. If you're willing to accept, ask me to forgive you, willing to accept me as your Savior and Lord, willing to yield your life to me, I'll turn your life around and make you a new creature. What he says in this passage is that Almighty God, when you are saved, you are equipped with everything it will ever take to live it victoriously. But you need to be informed about what you have. You need to be taught about how to get this into your life, execute it in your life on a daily practical basis. Verse 4, something else he says we have because of this relationship to him. For by these, that is his glory and excellence, his appeal, and what that appeal has brought our salvation, he has granted to us his precious and magnificent promises, in order that by them you might become partakers of the divine nature, having escaped the corruption that's in this world by lust. Now listen, he says he's granted to you, that is, out of these mighty hands of God, out of these mighty omnipotent hands of his, he says that he's reached out to you and he said, there's everything you will ever need to live the Christian life godly, successfully, triumphantly, everything you'll ever need in these godly, omnipotent, all-sufficient, ever-adequate hands of Almighty God. Now, let me ask you a question. If that's true, what in the world are you worried about? In other words, he says he's already granted. Now, watch this. For by these he has granted to us his precious promises. Now, watch this. He didn't say you're going to get his promise. He didn't say you're going to have a promise. He says that in times past, Almighty God executed something. God Almighty granted to you and me in the past every single promise that Almighty God in his omniscience could come up with. He has granted that to us. Having executed that, all of them have been available to us from the moment we've been saved. He didn't say, you're going to get a promise. He said, they're already yours. They have already been deposited to your account. Listen. For by these he has granted to us, now watch this, two words. He didn't say God's promises. He said magnificent, precious promises. Now, precious means, watch. Precious means, and you see, Peter didn't write this. He penned what God wrote and put it in his mind to write. God said on the basis of his judgment, this isn't man's judgment, this is God's judgment. On the basis of divine judgment, on the basis of omniscience, knowing everything, God says those promises are tremendous in value. He says not only that, and the word he uses here for magnificent is tremendous. The Greek word is megas. Now, what is a mega dose of something? A mega dose of vitamins is an extra large dose. A megaton bomb is one that has a lethal effect far more destructive than a regular one. So he didn't say that God's just given you and me some promises. He said he has, listen, what did he say? That these great, mighty hands have given to us, now watch the full meaning, have given to us already in the past. They are in our present possession here and now. And that word granted means in our present possession, no strings attached. It's a work of grace. In God's almighty, omnipotent hands, he has reached out to you and me, and he has given to us, we have on our account, every single promise in this book, and he says they are magnificent promises. That is, listen, it's like God's capsules, and they are mega doses of God's grace. That's what he's saying. Every single promise is a mega dose of God's grace toward you and me. Any of you deserve any of them? Not a one. Any of you ever seen a promise of God that came up short? No. Any of you ever seen a situation, a problem, a heartache, a burden that God was not more than sufficient? And many of us have been through deep, deep, deep trials and heartaches in our lives. Has God's remedy ever come up short? He says they are mega doses. They are magnificent, magnificent mega doses, mega capsules of God's grace. Listen, and they are what? They are designed and fitted and programmed just to meet your particular need at that time. And what I'm saying to you is that all of us have every single promise God's ever given. We have it. He says he's already given it to us. In the past tense, he says perfect passive, he gave it to us, he executed, we have it now, and it is God's purpose to so work in your life and my life that our life is an ongoing experience of doing what? Continuously claiming the promises of God, claiming his health, claiming his healing, claiming his wisdom, claiming his direction. How can I, you say, well, how can you claim all that? Because, you see, here's the problem. Here's what God wants us to do. He wants us to look at his word. So what does he do? He wants us to take every need we have and stack it against the word. Did you know that God isn't sitting in heaven biting his fingernails, worried about you coming up with something he can't handle? That's not the way God is. Listen, you know, according to this passage of scripture right here, God's just sitting on ready because, listen, he says, for by these he has granted to us, those big generous hands, has given to us his precious megadoses, magnificent promises of God. Listen, every single one of us is already in possession of. Watch this. You know one of the primary reasons that God allows us to get down in the valley sometime? I'll tell you why. If you never got in the valley, you never got into temptation, you never had any hard times, you never had any trouble, you never got sick, you wouldn't know what God would do. Friend, don't shun off all the difficulties. Some of those are the most precious, revitalizing, re-energizing times of our life when we get just one new glimpse of what God is like. Well, here's what he said. For by these he has granted to us his precious, magnificent megadoses of grace, in order that what? By them you might become partakers of the divine nature, having escaped the corruption that's in the world by lust. So he says, there's a third thing that you and I have, and the third thing we have in this passage is that you and I have victory over sin in this life. Listen, he says, now by these magnificent promises, one of those promises is my forgiveness and salvation. My forgiveness on a daily basis and all the rest that goes with that. He says that we might become partakers. That means a sharer.

0: So he says it is in our fellowship. Now listen, when you and I are fellowshipping with him, we're talking with him, listening to him, claiming his promises, in the word, seeking to know him, but it is in our fellowship with him that what happens? It is in our fellowship that we find the way out when temptation comes. It is in our fellowship that we understand more of what he's like as God quietly reveals himself. And so oftentimes, so simply, he can tell us the most precious, beautiful truths. And we're just being quiet, listening to him, focusing on a promise. God knew that you and I, all of our life, would need not his assistance, but his very life. And you see what he's saying in this passage is this. He says, I've already given you everything you'll ever need to live a godly life. Secondly, he says, every promise in the book's mine, and I've given it to you with my great, large hands of grace and love and mercy. He says, I have already given to you every single promise, valuable, precious, magnificent promises given by God. And he says, they're yours. And as you exercise these promises, he says, you'll be able to escape the slimy, slick, tar-like, gluey, molasses-like carnality and fleshliness that's all over this world. He says you'll be able to live your life in the grace of God, in the power of God, in the peace of God, in the purity of God, in the prosperity of God. How? Just resting on what he's already provided. You see, that's why the believer's life is a walk. It's a walk in grace. It's a walk in spirit. It's a walk in faith. It's a walk in love. And friend, I don't know who you are or where you are, but I can tell you this. Until you discover by faith what I'm talking about, you're going to spend your life and wonder what's missing. And I can tell you what's missing. Jesus Christ and all that comes with having him as your Savior, your Lord, your Master, and your life.
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1: 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The grace and mercy of God never fail. Here's a moment with Charles Stanley.
0: God is a God of grace and mercy and love and goodness and kindness toward us. And all of us who have been saved realize we were saved by the grace of God. That means by his unmerited, that is his undeserved love and favor toward us as a result of sending his son, the Lord Jesus Christ,

0: the cross to die for our sin. We realize we didn't deserve that. That is a gift of His grace. We're quick to understand that. Sometimes we forget to realize that everything else that comes our way is also the result of God's grace and love and mercy toward us. You say, well, what about those difficult times, those times that we don't like? Well, sometimes those also are gifts of God's goodness and love and mercy and grace toward us. Now, we don't realize why He sends them. We don't particularly like it. We don't like the nature of it. We don't like the timing of it. We don't like anything about it. And then as time goes by, we look back and realize God was just loving us. He was preventing us from doing something that would have wrecked our lives. We were heading in a direction that God knew was not wise. And so even the difficult times, those times that we don't understand, are also oftentimes acts of His love and grace and mercy.
1: Learn more about God's perfect and inexhaustible grace at intouch.org. 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
2: 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This is Ken Ham, author of the book on the history of Answers in Genesis, Miraculous. Some Christians claim Jesus never directly addressed gay marriage, so He must be fine with it. But Jesus did address this issue. Jesus said, "Haven't you read that God created them male and female, and that a man and his wife become one flesh?" Jesus quoted from Genesis to answer a question about marriage. He's reaffirming God's design for marriage to be between one man and one woman for life. And remember, all of Scripture is the Word of Christ. So we look to all of God's Word to see what Jesus says, not just the Gospels. And throughout Scripture, He clearly defines marriage as one man for one woman.
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4: August 25th, Courageous Love. There are situations in life that guarantee incredible difficulty, yet we still line up to be a part of them. Can you think of some examples? How about those who participate in extreme sports, join the military, or even decide to get pregnant? You see, we're not entirely afraid of hardship and pain. If we want the result or we believe in the cause, we will put ourselves through excruciating circumstances. Well, today we'll meet Ike Kay, a man born in Scotland whose world turned upside down when his father committed suicide. What followed was a difficult series of events. So why in the end would he decide to return to a painful place from his childhood? I'll let him tell you. Here's Ike to share with us his true story on this Unshackled Daily Devotional.
5: We moved to America to live with my grandfather, a miser who locked me and my younger brother outside while my mother worked. We drank from puddles in the street. 4 years later, Mum was diagnosed with tuberculosis and put us in the children's home while she was confined to a TB sanatorium. We were humiliated, bullied, and beaten by older boys. Once I was molested. After 4 years, we hardly remembered our mother. Then she visited us and told us she prayed daily for us. But her TB spread and we remained separated. I excelled in school and could have gone to college on scholarships, but I took a job to make a home for Mum. At last, we were all together again. Mum persuaded me to go to a Christian sports camp, and there I heard of God's love for us. I prayed to receive Christ and understood my mother's love for Him. I even wanted to go back to the children's home to share Jesus, so I went to Bible college for training. I knew loneliness and shame, fear and disappointment growing up in a children's home, but those who know the Lord have unconditional love from Him, and that's what I share today, working as a director in a children's home.
4: The Apostle John states in 1 John chapter 4, verse 18, "There is no fear in love, but perfect love casteth out fear, because fear hath torment. He that feareth is not made perfect in love. Friend, this verse refers specifically to the assurance we have on Judgment Day as we allow Christ to live through us, loving those in the world as He has loved us. But it also reminds us of our freedom from the fear of man. We have an eternal hope that supersedes any cruelty we might experience. And we have a living Savior who loved courageously, extending His mercy even to those who rejected and killed Him. And it is in His footsteps that we walk. So how about you? Will you love courageously today? 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
6: Psalm 121. I will lift up mine eyes unto the hills, from whence cometh my help. My help cometh from the Lord, which made heaven and earth. He will not suffer thy foot to be moved. He that keepeth thee will not slumber. Behold, he that keepeth Israel shall neither slumber nor sleep. The Lord is thy keeper, the Lord is thy shade upon thy right hand. The sun shall not smite thee by day, nor the moon by night. The Lord shall preserve thee from all evil, he shall preserve thy soul. The Lord shall preserve thy going out and thy coming in, from this time forth, and even forevermore.
7: Chapter 25. Now when Festus was come into the province, after 3 days he ascended from Caesarea to Jerusalem. Then the high priest and the chief of the Jews informed him against Paul, and besought him, and desired favor against him, that he would send for him to Jerusalem, laying wait in the way to kill him. But Festus answered that Paul should be kept at Caesarea, and that he himself would depart shortly thither. Let them therefore, said he, which
8: You are listening to 93.3 WHJGLP, home of some of your favorite programs.
9: Well, I want to greet you in the name of the Lord, and this is how we greet in Cambodia. Chum Rip Suo. Everybody put your hands like this. Chum Rip Suo. Okay, that's a Cambodian greeting. Yeah, you think of like Namaste when the Indians, you see the Indians do that. But it's kind of the same thing. Anyway, yes, I was born and raised in Woodstock, not too far from here. And I went to Judson College in Elgin. And then back in 1985, I went to India on a short-term trip. And then I ended up spending 10 years in India until 1996. And I couldn't get back to India because of a visa problem. I couldn't get a visa to study there and to continue on. So I was praying to the Lord how to, what's the next step. In the meantime, I knew a lady here that was in the prayer group, Mary Ann Grimes. And she used to invite me to come and you know, give a report of what God was doing in India and then I, in Cambodia. So then I began to come for that. And then since then, I've been coming every time I'm home, probably about every 3 years, then I touch base with you guys. Right. And I have to say, it's always an amazing time of fellowship and a privilege. So it's been, and especially this morning, this is the first time I've worshiped in the English language for probably maybe a year, because I haven't done that I haven't come back and been able to go to a service or anything since I've been back in the States. And every time I'm in Cambodia, it's always in their native language, which is Khmer. So that's how I came to be your missionary from Cambodia here at Pelly Road.
10: Okay. If you have any questions, just raise your hand. Where do you live in Cambodia?
9: I live, let's see if this works. Oh, there we go. All right. I live in Prae Vihea. It's up on the very northern part of Cambodia. Who knows where Cambodia is located? Okay, brother, can you tell us?
11: Yeah, it's located right next to Thailand and Vietnam.
9: Okay.
11: Laos.
9: Yeah, Laos. Okay, it's in Southeast Asia, and it's below China, and it's located neighboring countries of Vietnam on the east, and Laos and Thailand on the north, and Thailand on the west. So, yeah, so that's where I live, about 200 miles from the capital city of Phnom Penh. And so I live in a small agricultural area. It's mostly agricultural, rice growing, and lots of other crops. But, you know, Cambodians are eat rice sometimes three times a day. So when I come back here, I really miss rice. And so I'm so glad my nephew bought a rice cooker so I can have my rice. Anyway, that's it's a beautiful area in Prae Vihea. It's got mountains and a lot of lush tropical scenery and lots of tropical fruits. And it was funny because my house, I call it the secret place after Psalm 91:1, which I saw was up here, the very first scripture that was up here. He who dwells in the secret place of the Most High shall abide in the shadow of the Almighty. That's my kind of my life verse, and that's my house is called the secret place there.
10: Okay.
9: Yeah, so that's kind of, that's my house, yeah. After 18 years of renting, I decided, man, I'm tired of paying rent, and it was during COVID, so I had some time, and just gathered some materials and had a little piece of land there and just did that.
10: We had a question over here.
9: Okay.
12: Is that house, is it considered better than the houses in the area, or worse, or equal?
9: Well, if it was in, if it was in town, it would probably be very similar to anyone else's house. But, yeah, I mean, it's the only addition that I've done in my house is to put the cement underneath. And now there's houses that are nicer, there's houses that are more simple. It's probably kind of in the middle, yeah. Yeah. So this is it at my house after some trees have been planted and grown up.
10: Okay.
9: Anyway, yeah.
10: I just wanted you to know that you're supporting his ministry, because then whenever you give to the church here, we give a certain percentage to missions, and he's one that we personally sponsor and have for about, 27 years or something?
9: I think so, yeah.
10: 27 years mm-hmm. we have. How many would you say that lives have you seen changed in that 27 years? Just a guess.
9: Oh, my goodness. Well, that's up to the Lord that really knows, but I would say since coming to Prae Vihea there in the north, we've seen, I'd say in the hundreds.
10: Okay.
9: I'd say in the hundreds, you know. I mean, and that's by God's grace. We've seen, you'll see maybe in some of our, in some of the slides that I have, you'll see some more about that, yeah.
10: Well, what I want you to know is that your giving support missionaries as well as our radio station, and we're reaching a lot of more people than you see right here. Mm. So that's good to know, and we're involved in that. Mm. And so I want you to know. What kind of
9: do you have a question, brother?
12: I do. This has nothing to do with your mission, really, but I'm curious. When you come back here, since you grew up around here,
9: yeah.
12: Is it like old homecoming week for you, or are you sort of like, after a couple of days, itching to get back?
9: Well, I was itching to get back as soon as I landed in the States, tell you the truth. That's my home now. But I really enjoy the fellowship. I enjoy meeting, obviously, my family members that are. My parents have both gone to be with the Lord, and three of my siblings have gone to be with the Lord. But I have three more siblings. One is in St. Louis, and one is up in Michigan, way up in the northern Michigan. And one of the other my siblings is in Colorado. So they're spread out, yeah. So I've actually seen seen my brother in Colorado, but I still have some folks to see. But it's great to, like coming here, I always look forward to coming here. The worship, the fellowship, the saints here, it's just like a shot of adrenaline for me, spiritual adrenaline, so it's really good, yeah. Okay.
10: What kind of a ministry do you have there, and how you pronounce that?
9: In Pravia Ministry Center, yeah.
10: Yeah.
9: We were operating without, we had a base that was called the Plop Riot that was a dorm, but the dorm was limited in the amount of people we could bring in to have meetings and special meetings. And Bible school, we have a Bible school there that meets. So we were meeting at the dorm building, but it was not a good thing. It was not ideal because the government, since we have students there, the government really wasn't keen on us having a lot of visitors in where the students are. So we were praying, and I had a piece of land in back of my house. They were growing crops there, and I just prayed over that, anointed it with some oil, and just said, "Lord, if it's your will, give us this piece of land." And after some time, the Lord, that was a prayer that we'd been praying about 25 years.
10: Wow.
9: To give us a ministry center. And the Lord suddenly brought someone unasked for. We never advertised or we never told anyone that, like, raise money or anything. Somebody just gave us money to buy the land. So we bought the land, and then another church in Kansas said, they said they had wanted to help us buy the land. We said, well, the Lord has already provided for that. So so they said, well, let us know when you're ready to build, and we'll help out with that. So we let them know, and they gave us sufficient money to build the entire, what you see here,
10: wow,
9: is the ministry center.
10: Yeah.
9: Yeah, it was like $100,000, which probably here would cost a lot more than that to build something like that, but it's pretty big. Yes?
13: It looks like there's a light on in there, and I don't see any electrical wires.
9: Oh, yeah, we have electricity. We have electricity coming in, but... we had to stretch it in from about 1 kilometer away because there was no electricity in that area. So we stretched the wire. We had to buy our own wire and put our own poles up and everything. But yeah, we do have. And here is the land that we have. We started another building, and that has already been provided for by other generous people. Yes. Yeah. So the land. And that you see the building there on the left, the white building. Now it's this is part of what we have when we have groups. We have a church planting institute there, so people come in for training. We have lots and lots of training, lots of children's programs, youth programs. We do the Samaritan's Purse gift distribution, the shoebox gift distribution there. And lots of other things. Yes, brother.
12: Two questions. One is, that group there, what are they there for?
9: They're there for the Church Planting Institute.
12: So they're going to go out
9: and... Yeah, they'll go out and just training for one day. Then they come out once a month for training. And they do that for 2 years.
12: And I suppose encouragement, too.
9: That's just to help them have the tools they need in order to be able to plant churches in their areas, all spread out over... The province.
12: The other thing is, I was going to ask, when you have services, how many people gather together?
9: Well, we have church service, that the church we planted in 2004, which is coming up here. But I guess, there might be 50, 60 people that gather on, there. But there's other churches around. And we have some smaller church plants out in the province that are just house churches. They meet in people's homes. Yeah. So this is the new building that we're building right now. It's about 2 weeks away from being finished. So this is going to be housing for staff. We have about 12 staff now that are full-time volunteer staff. Most of them are all the students that have graduated from our dorm, and now they're serving the Lord. So we're bringing up people from our own ministry to work with us. So this is our new building. Yes, sister?
13: I noticed in there that the students had bottled water. I don't need to think
9: Yeah, that's interesting, because we do have running water that comes in from the town, and we put a pipeline in and brought the water in, but you don't drink that water. So everybody gets these big bottles, you know, those great big bottles that you fill up at Walmart or wherever, and you can take those, and I think one big bottle of water is 50 cents. So it's quite cheap, and people can refill up their bottles and stuff. Most everybody has these metal bottles now, you know. What's that, Richard? No. We kid around. We say our local little shop that sells stuff, that's our Walmart, you know. So we don't have much up there. You can't buy, like, cheese or butter or anything like that. It's mostly fresh vegetables, fresh meat. We don't really have any grocery stores or anything. But so that is our building, yeah. So,
10: well, it's pretty neat that you need to realize that you're not only helping in this area with the radio and everything, we're helping in another country, come way far away from us, mm-hmm. And you are involved in that. You're personally helping that effort. Well, so I just wanted you to know.
9: Yeah, I have. Yeah, Richard. It's around 9,000 miles, yeah. So it's almost the other half of the world. I mean, it's like if you were to drill a hole right through, you'd come out somewhere north of us, you know, or whatever. Anyway, I have to add to that what Pastor said. I want to thank everyone for their generous gifts and also the partnership. You are partners with us. You are the hands and feet of Jesus over there. And without people like you folks and partners, we couldn't be there. I mean, just that's the simple truth. We couldn't be there without you. And so God is working through you. I mean, how many of you guys could pick up and go to Cambodia tomorrow? Raise your hands. How about the young folks back there, Morgan and Egan? Could you guys pick up and go to Cambodia tomorrow? Probably not yet. Maybe in a few years. We try to get you over there. But so you know, you can't go to Cambodia, but even though I'm getting older, I'm 69 now, okay, nobody's going to go to replace me. I guess I'll have to go back. So so anyway, I'm glad to go back. It's a privilege to be your ambassador, to be your representative over in Cambodia. And I hope you're encouraged by the fruit that is being, the Lord is bringing a lot of fruit. Right now, it's like explosive growth.
10: Wow.
9: So we're just really thankful, and we're excited, yeah.
10: That's
9: anyway.
10: Good. You had down here that there was a major conflict on the border with Thailand.
9: I think before that we have the, early days, the question four.
10: Oh, yeah, go ahead.
9: In the early days, yeah. You want to ask that question?
10: Yeah, what?
9: Describe the early days.
10: Yeah.
9: Okay, describe the early days of ministry in Prey Bahia. Was there much fruit? In the beginning, there was not a lot of fruit. Picture a slash and burn agriculture. Has anybody heard of that? That you go into a place that's like a forest or a jungle, and you say, okay, I want to plant rice here. What do you have to do first in the jungle? You have to cut down some stuff, right? You have to cut down those big trees, and then what else is there, do you think? Rocks. So you got to take the rocks out. Yeah, this is probably what they did in the forested lands in America here. And then you have to till the soil, and you have to get it ready. You might have to add some compost or some kind of fertilizer to help things along, but then you burn. They burn it. They burn that, and then that puts nutrients in the ground. So, in the beginning, it was like going into a jungle and saying, "We want to see a fruitful harvest here." But what do you got to do first? You got to do all these things. So we went there in the year 2000 on our first survey trip, September of 2000. I was much younger than I am now, as you can see. My beard wasn't was still black. It wasn't white yet. So we went up there to check it out, and we decided that's the place the Lord is leading us, because it was very remote, very undeveloped. There were mines everywhere left over from the war. Wow. So just mines everywhere. So you couldn't be, you had to be careful. You couldn't wander from the road very far. But we chose that place at Praia Bahia. And in 2004, we had our first baptisms. And it was, we established a small church, which is still going on today after 20 years. And that was a youth group in 2006, 20 years ago, the youth group. And then the church in 2010, there at this, we call it the Community of Changed Hearts Church. That's what it's called. They decided on that name themselves. We didn't tell them. We didn't tell them to do anything. We just said, they said, are we a church? And we said, well, let's take a look at the scripture, Acts chapter 2, verse 41 to 45. Are you a church? And they said, yeah, we're doing those things. We're a church. So since that time, they've been growing. And this 2026, this is a baptism service that was held about a month ago up there for all the different churches in the province. 120 people were baptized that day. So this is just a month ago. So we're having a huge harvest right now. And we appreciate your prayers, because these people need discipleship. Yeah. So here's another picture of the baptisms in a local, near the waterfall. And we had a youth camp this February. Wow. And we had 130 youth come in for the youth camp. It was a fantastic day of worship and playing games, and they just had a great time. So it's encouraging the youth as they, some of them, most of them had probably already made a commitment to Jesus, but a lot of them maybe hadn't. And so they heard the gospel there for the first time probably. Yeah. Okay, and then you asked something about our ministries. What kind of ministries do we have?
10: Yeah, that's fine.
9: Number five?
10: Yeah.
9: What are our main ministries there? So here you see in the beginning we just had just us, our small team, but then we regrew, and now we have the Plaprai dorm, and then we have the church planting training, the team, and we have the community training center, and then we also have a Bible school. So those are our main ministries, and under those are lots of different ways that we do ministry. So we have, like I said, we have about 12 staff, and who are all young people. It's almost like a volunteer, like a faith-based. I think we give them $100 a month through the generosity of other people, and they serve for $100 a month, but the Lord provides for them in other ways. So it's they pray it in, you know. Yeah, this is the Plaprai dorm, what I was talking to you about, the high school dorm. We have a high school dorm, 36 students there. And this is a trip up the mountain. You have to climb up the mountain on stairs. There's like 1,400 stairs to get up to the top. That's my annual workout. If I can make it up to that, I figure, I guess I have a few more years in me. It gets harder and harder, though, I'll tell you. I got to stop several times on the way up. So anyway, these are our 10th grade students that came in last year. They've now graduated and gone on to 11th grade. So they'll be in 11th grade this year. And we focus on mentoring them, discipleship. They get extra teaching. They get extra. Then we've had a baptism service. Services every year we have baptisms, and this year I think we had 7 that were baptized. So every year, just different. This is one of my disciples, Chen Ra, and he got baptized. As soon as he was baptized, the day he was baptized, his mother called him in the evening, and said that she had given her life to Christ. So they are praying for their parents, and these parents, they live in this very remote place. They're just all farmers. and his mother had never heard the gospel, but he had been telling her about the gospel. Then there was a small little group that was meeting there, and she went and attended that group, and she gave her life to the Lord that day. That was the same day he was baptized. So that's a God thing there, I'll tell you right now. Yeah.
10: I had a question back here.
9: Okay. Yes, brother.
11: Any
9: what?
10: Colleges.
9: Oh, do we have any colleges in the city? They do, not in Prevejia, but in the city they go to, they call it university. So some of our students have gone on to university, but then we have another dorm down there that's run by some of our teammates. So it's for college students. So that's great. If they graduate out of our place, and some of them go directly into YWAM to training. So that, you know, does anyone know, everyone know what YWAM is? Youth with a Mission. So it's a international mission which focuses on evangelism and training, and they have bases all over the world, including in Cambodia, including in Thailand, including in India. And they have a base in Kona, Hawaii, a base in Montana, and they have a couple other bases here where they train hundreds and hundreds of students to go out into the world to be better witnesses. So we send a lot of our students go there for training, and it's right in Cambodia. Then we also send some of them want to go down to university. They get a scholarship, and they can stay at the dorm, which is for college students down there in the city.
10: So you see the point there is they're reaching a lot of people, lot of people. And we're involved in part of that, so that's great. Just talk about whatever you want to talk.
9: Okay,
10: about.
9: Now that you get, we're down to number seven.
10: Okay,
9: six. Want to read that?
10: Yeah, it says some of us heard there was a major conflict on the border with Thailand. Can you tell us about that and what opportunities did this bring?
9: Yes. There's been a lot of tension for many years on the Thai border because Thailand and Cambodia have had this like border. The tension comes from the where's the border at? Where's the line drawn? And so over the years, Thailand has put a lot of pressure on Cambodia, which Thailand is a much bigger country. Thailand has like 70 million or 60 million people, and Cambodia is 17 million. So, I mean, Thailand has Air Force, they have F-16s, they have, a lot of modern equipment, military equipment, whereas Cambodia is just a small country. So there was a major conflict which kind of exploded into like a border war that was in December. So it was right before Christmas, and we were planning on all together with a bunch of the churches to have a huge Christmas celebration for the first time in Prevejia ever in our province. And it was going to be a big Christmas program with people stage, and we were expecting 1,000 people to come. And people from other cities and other towns had come in to help Christians. So the day before that, the war broke out on the border. So when we were looking at that, we're saying, how can we go and have a celebration when there's war only 30 miles from us? 30 miles from us was we could hear the bombs going off from my house. I could feel it under my feet when I'm standing and shaking, the vibration from the bombs. So we decided to take all those gifts and all the food and everything that we had to a refugee camp. So here's where the border was. You can see the border war. All the red dots are where the F-16s were. All the F-16s were dropping bombs along the border. And here's where we are, right there. That orange star is where we are at. So that's right next to where the bombing was happening. So wow. What we did is we took all, this is some of the destruction that many, many homes were destroyed. People, 300,000 refugees, I think maybe 500,000 people had to flee to refugee camps. Now there's only about 70,000 still can't go back to their villages because Thailand has taken over their village. So we still have a lot of refugees. But we took all that stuff out to the refugee camp and we had a huge celebration out there. And all those people heard the gospel. So that's one of the fruit that came out of that was you can't go and visit all those villages. It would take you a long time. But all those people came in one place. So we were able to give them the gospel and distribute gifts, distribute toys for the children, and all kinds of stuff. So, I'm sorry, I didn't have my microphone on. So anyway, that was, hopefully you can still hear me. Anyway, that was, it was a great opportunity. It was hard, it was sad to see all those people. Here's some of the kids. We went up to several refugee camps on the border. This one was like right across the border from Laos. Okay, so, and the kids there, they started a school for the kids, but, you know, these are kids in maybe third, fourth grade, fifth grade. And but you know, they're away from their homes, they're away from their school. They can't go to school, so they have classes that the government has started in these refugee camps. So when we go to visit, we take gifts and we take things to give them. Yeah, so we also distribute tracts and gospel tracts to everybody that we can. And we've made some special tracts for the people so that we can distribute those so that they, you know, because they're really in a tough situation without a lot of hope. Yeah, okay. Next question. 7?
10: Yeah, just go ahead with that. It says, describe the last several years of ministry in your area. How have things evolved? What was your focus and why?
9: Well, our focus is a fourfold strategy. Okay, so basically first, reach. That just means evangelism, right? Evangelism, reach the people. It's like a harvest field that's waiting to be harvested. Okay, and then invest in the people that have come to Christ or that are, you know, you're mentoring, you're discipling them. So that's discipleship, equip them with what they need to reach their own people. We know that it's not up to us. We're living there, but we're not the insiders, you know. The gospel is much better to be taken by the own people to their own people. It's not by a foreigner coming in. So we train up and equip and facilitate with the people instead of doing the frontline work. So, and they're doing the frontline work. And then we release them into ministry. So we've got reach through evangelism, through spreading the word, invest in those who have decided to trust in Christ, and we invest heavily in them. Equip them through our Bible school and through the training and through hands-on ministry, and then release them. So that's fourfold. So we release them into ministry and let them go. Yeah, just turn them loose. That's what we say. And so these are some photos of, this is from our Bible school where we equip and the students. And this is also from the Bible school. This is Sunday school ministry. Every Sunday we go out to 7 different areas and we have a children's ministry. And our students are the ones who go and serve. So our Plaprai students that have become believers, they go out and do this Sunday school ministry. Then the new believers is all the parents of the students. We have about 25 parents who believed because of their children, because of their prayers of their children, the students. So when we go out to visit them in their villages, but then every 6 weeks, they come in for what we call New Believers Fellowship, and we do training, fellowship, worship, for one full day. They stay overnight one night, and then they go back to their remote villages the next day. So here you can see on the left, you can see the men coming together to have fellowship, to talk about the word. That's on the bottom there is the whole group that has come in. And then on the right side, the Samaritan's Purse gift box distribution. So we went out to, we helped distribute about 600 gift boxes, but actually we distributed around 5,000 to other churches. So that was a great ministry that we did with them. This is breaking ground for the new staff quarters. This was back in January, February. Yeah.
10: So they got a lot of things going on here, and that's why you need to be in prayer for Joel and the work they're doing over there, because they need prayer. Yes.
9: Yes, yes. In our Bible school, they come in every 3 months to have 1 week, full week of intensive Bible study school, and we go through Genesis to Revelation in 2 years. Okay, and then in the weeks in between, we go and visit them at least once a month, and we say, "How's it going?" And oh, I have so many stories of too many stories to tell you right now. So yes. Yeah. Oh yes. I mean, when people believe in Christ, unless they belong to a cult or something, which other groups are there, and we try to educate people to say, this is the true gospel, the gospel that's in the Word, the gospel in the New Testament. We take the whole Bible. And we look for God's truth and God's word. So, yeah, they believe just like we do. Yeah, the Holy Spirit, we said they have as much of the Holy Spirit as we do. So there's no reason why God can't reveal things to them and use them. Yeah.
10: All right.
9: Yeah. So, there you go.
10: You got down here, you mentioned how discipleship is a key element in the team's ministry. This is often a misunderstood term. Why do you feel this is key? What model is your team using for discipleship in your ministries?
9: Yeah, I think, misunderstood means, I think people, what we look for is that 2 Timothy 2:2 says what? The things you've heard from me among many witnesses, entrust those to faithful men who will be qualified to teach others as well. Okay, so to teach others. Disciples who make disciples. That's what we're... And then who make disciples? Who make disciples? So this is how disciples grow. Jesus didn't say... Got my little clicker here is a little bit. Jesus didn't say, go and build churches. He didn't say, go and drill wells. He didn't say, go and preach. He said, make disciples. And disciples will build the church. We don't go and build a church and then, it's not like if you build it, they will come. remember that, the baseball field? If you build it, they will come. That's not that way. That's maybe some groups do that, but we figure you make disciples, they'll meet and have church, whether they do it under a mango tree or whether they build a small building. It's up to them and up to God. So anyway, we're serious about discipleship. So that's our main focus is church planting, but we do that through making disciples. Yeah. Okay, and then this is our team in 2018. We had a couple of people working with us, but now this is our team in 2026. So, and I'm not even, we're not even in that photo. This is just the Cambodians. So we have a large team, over 20 workers now total. And we're excited what God's gonna do through 20 people that are on fire, reaching the lost and discipling. Yes, you have a question? She asked, are there others from America, from the U.S. that are working with us? Yes, I have a team. There's a couple that are working with me, and then we also have a Cambodian girl who's become part of our mission too. So, and then we also have a new family that is coming up in November. They're coming up from Phnom Penh, so they already know the language, but they're changing their ministry. It's a medical ministry, and he's the accountant, and so he's saying he wants to do more discipleship, and he wants to kind of get out of the accounting and come and do discipleship. So they're going to join our team, so we're very happy about that, yeah. But we're still recruiting, so I don't know if there's anybody here that is recruitable. I guess you have to listen to the Lord yourself. So anyway, we have some of our team and our, And then 2 Timothy 2:2. This is Chen Ra. He had the baptism photo. This is him witnessing to his parents. And his mom has become a believer, but his dad is still on the fence. So you can pray for him. Chen Ra's dad. He's on fire. He is amazing. It's a privilege to just be able to work with him one-on-one. And he's just such an amazing young man. He's in 12th grade this year, so he has one more year with us, and then I'm not sure what he'll do, but I believe he's going to be used by the Lord. Yeah. So we do Sunday school. We have, these are some of my disciples from 2 years ago, and they're all gone on to do other things now. This is Pierrot, who was one of our students. He's now the AV tech guy, just like Marshall's doing here. Yeah, he does all our tech stuff. And that's a huge ministry that is in the future. We want to expand that because, you know, you can reach a lot of people through their phones and through different things, different platforms. So these are just some of our disciples that we've had. Seren, he's an amazing young man. He's at the dorm in Phnom Penh. He's serving the Lord there. So this is going out to a remote village, remote house church. And so every time we go out there, we have to trudge through the rice field. And sometimes it's raining, sometimes it's dry. It's about almost a mile to get in there after you park the truck. And this is at the father of one of our students who became a believer. The whole family is now believers. So that we just are so excited. This is their family. And this is where we went in that very remote place. Yep.
10: It's kind of interesting that the early church were primarily house churches. Mm-hmm. It's very interesting.
9: Amen, yeah.
10: Yeah, they were. Very few. There were no buildings like we have
9: right
10: now. It was pretty much house churches.
9: Right. People get confused when you say that, you know, church, they think of a building. The church is the people.
10: Yes.
9: Right? That's right. The church is us.
10: Right.
9: You can take us out of this building and we could meet in a parking lot, but we'd still be the church. In Cambodia, it's, you know, so they can't always have a building, but they meet in houses.
10: Yeah.
9: Yeah. Yeah.
10: Well, how can we help?
9: What are the things, number nine, because I have a video to go with.
10: Okay, go. Here. What are the things God is doing that you're most excited about?
9: So I got this little, maybe 1 to 2 minute video that World Team did, my mission did with me. And so this is what I'm excited about. We're excited about what God is doing over there. We've got sound. There you go.
14: Greetings. Turn it up a bit. The living fields of the Kingdom of Cambodia. 25 years ago, on our first exploratory trip to this remote Cambodian province near the Thailand-Laos border, we realized how completely unreached this area was. There were only a handful of believers gathering in a couple of family house groups without any encouragement, discipling, or biblical learning. The harvest time has arrived in Cambodia, and a great harvest awaits us. This province has experienced a season of amazing freedom and has seen many opportunities to share the gospel and an open door for the Word of God. We're working on a new building project here. It's called the Ministry Training Center. Come on, take a look. One thing that excites me is a brand new training center we are finishing. This will be a multi-purpose building which we will use for many types of training. This will accommodate our seasonal Bible school, a training center for local Christian groups, youth vocational training, English classes, agricultural training, and other activities. Why am I excited about this? Well, Prairie View has never had a training center, and we've been praying for that for about 25 years since I came to Cambodia. Now it's time to check out another one of our projects, and I'm going to take you over to the Plap Rai. Let's go.
15: Hey, it's a new day, and we're here at the Plap Rai Center for Transformation. Plap Rai literally means transformation in Cambodian. While it's exciting to have a new building project with the Ministry Training Center, I'm much more excited about what's happening here. That is transformation. That's what excites me more than a building project. Transformation, that's what we're seeing here at the Plap Rai. These young people are the hope for Cambodia's future. The church is growing amazingly fast here. Every new day is a great adventure, and it's a privilege to have a front seat and to see what's happening. We're excited to be part of bringing light into the darkness in whatever way we can. Watching transformation happen in the lives of these young people and the staff here is exhilarating.
14: We're just really excited to be here. Thanks for joining us. Bye-bye.
10: Okay, and then finally, how can we help you?
9: Well, yes. I mean, besides me mobilizing for or recruiting for new people, and if anyone, or if you know anyone that's looking to look into missions, and just let me know. But besides that, prayer. I thank you for praying this. My relationship here started with the ladies' prayer group, and I appreciate the. I always said, my brother said to me before coming, he said, you can go over there with fully supported financially, but if you don't have prayer, you ought to be scared to death.
10: Yeah.
9: So I thank God. That's the most important thing is I thank you for your prayers. Keep the work in front of folks. I saw, I sent out my newsletters, and I'm thankful. I think they're getting distributed or whatever. Maybe not everybody's on my email list, but if you want to be on my email list, just give me your email address. I didn't have a sign-up sheet or anything. But I send out quarterly updates. I have post stuff on Facebook all the time, and so if you want to do that, I know Sherry looks at my Facebook, and Rhonda looks at my Facebook. Those ways, keep the work in front of folks so that they know what's going on and they can pray better. Yeah. So I think those are some ways that you guys can
10: okay.
9: help.
10: Okay. Joe will be here. If you want to talk to him about anything, he'll be here right after the service. If you have any questions or anything, don't hesitate to ask him. And like I said, through what you give to our church helps us help him. We also do other things, but... the point is that Joel's doing a good work over there. Yes.
13: How many other churches in this area do you have that
9: In this area? I have one church in East Peoria that I'll go to, but three churches in Pennsylvania. So that's the only other church in Illinois. Yeah. So I have a total of five churches that I go. Most of my support comes just through individuals and stuff.
10: Okay.
9: Yeah.
10: Okay. Thank you very much.
9: Yeah, thank you, Pastor.
10: Thank you for being here. And like I said,

And the question very simply is, why study the Bible? What is the point? Since if we're saved and we know we're going to heaven, why would we study the Bible? Very interesting question. I really believe that salvation comes in three ways, three parts. The first part, of course, is accepting Christ as your Savior and Lord. That is the spiritual part of salvation. Once you receive Christ, you then are qualified, so to speak, to go to heaven. And there's other things involved in that, but that's the basic part of it. But then there's the second part, and that is very simply, we need to let God work with our soul. Our soul is particularly our mind, will, and emotions, but there's other things involved. But the point is, we want to let the Word of God, the Bible says, let the Word of God transfer you or transform you into thinking the way God does. That's what the Word of God, why you study it. You want to know how God thinks. And the way you understand how God thinks is to study the will of God. I'm going to talk about that just a little bit here, and then we'll go. But the third thing I wanted to mention, and I might talk about this next time, God also wants our bodies. He wants to use us in ministry in various ways. Now, Jesus did these things. Of course, he was God as well as man. He didn't have to get saved. And the reason he came, one of the reasons he came, was to give out the Word of God, and which obviously he did and is recorded in the book we call the Bible. But then the third thing is, very simply this, is telling God you'll do anything he wants you to do. In other words, you have to be willing to be used by God in some way or another. Now, in Joel's case, his was to go over to Cambodia and do that work of God that you just heard him talk about. God may not want you to do anything that dramatic, but he certainly wants you to do certain things where you are. And so we need to understand that. There's those three things involved. So the point is, why study the Bible? The answer to that is very simple. You will begin to think like God does. That's why we study the Bible. God wants us to be thinking the way he does, because that's the way it's going to be throughout eternity when we're with the Lord. And so it is very important that we study work of God. It is where we receive spiritual help in the way that we think and the way we look at everything that's going on in the world today. And then, of course, there's the physical part, and I'll talk about that another time. But we need to understand there's more to salvation than just receiving Christ. There's more to it than that, and going to church. There's some things we need to do in order to be exactly what God wants us to be on this earth and then on into eternity. And so it's very important we study the Word of God to find out the way God thinks about everything. His entire plan is in the Word of God. And so our physical diet is not well balanced if we don't take care of our bodies the way God wants us to, and if we don't take care of our minds the way God wants us to do, and so forth. And we need to know how to study the Bible, the Word of God,

0: We need to know what the Bible says about itself. Put up Psalm 19 and verse 7. I want you to see this because a lot of people don't understand this. They just think, well, I go to church, I'll be okay. I've accepted the Lord, everything's cool. No, it isn't. That's just the beginning. Psalm 19, verse 7. The law of the Lord is perfect, converting the soul. There it is. We want our souls to be right before God's eyes. The testimony of the Lord is sure, making wise the simple. Next verse. The statutes of the Lord are right, rejoicing the heart. The commandment of the Lord is pure, enlightening the eyes. Next verse. The fear of the Lord is clean, enduring forever. The judgments of the Lord are true and righteous altogether. Next verse. More to be desired are they than gold. That's interesting. Yea, than much fine gold, sweeter also than honey and the honeycomb. Next verse. Moreover, by them is thy servant warned, and in keeping of them, look at this, there is a great reward. So the word of God is extremely important to our souls. After we get saved, we need to be involved in this. There's some other scriptures. I'll just look at one. 2 Timothy 3:16. 2 Timothy 3:16. We're going to put that up in just a minute. But here it is. All scripture, everybody say all, is given by inspiration of God and is profitable for doctrine, for reproof, for correction, for instruction in righteousness. I'm answering, why do we study the Bible? You're seeing why we study the Bible. Because this is what it gives us. And so scripture is a record of what God thought throughout our life and into eternity. God's plan doesn't give us all the details of what's going to happen when we get there, but it does tell us what's going to happen on the way to get there. And we know then that God has some important things for us when we get there. I'll explain that in just a minute. Scripture is our greatest earthly treasure. It is the wisdom of God himself. We need to learn how to think like God does about everything. What we usually do is we take the news and we use that. That's not what God thinks. What God thinks is in his word. And so forth. I put up Mark 13:31. Mark 13:31. I want you to see something here that the word of God says. I'm not giving you all the scriptures, but heaven and earth shall pass away, but my words shall not pass away. Isn't that interesting? One thing that will not change in eternity is the word of God. That's why it is so important and so valuable, and so why we need it. Look up Romans 3:4. I'm going to show you scripture here. It's really interesting. Romans 3:4. God forbid, yea, let God be true, but every man a liar. It is written that thou might be justified in thy sayings and might overcome when thou art judged. It says, it's important. It's the most important thing in your life is what God says. That's the point. And we need to understand that. There's a lot of people just get saved. They're going to go to be with the Lord, all that stuff. And they go to church and that's it. The rest of life, they live their own way. That is not God's plan, never will be God's plan. And we need to get involved in what he wants us to get involved in. We must seek help from God, and as mature Christians, we got to pray. Joel was talking about praying for he and his ministry. That is so important. It is so important that we pray for him every single day. We need to pray for what God is leading him to over in that particular area of the world, which we can't do anything there other than help him do whatever he needs to do. So, Scripture is a record of what God thinks now and eternity. That's why it is so important. Scripture is our greatest earthly treasure. It is the wisdom of God himself. Wisdom of God himself. The Bible says God is our creator, our sustainer, our judge, our hope in this world for eternity. Why didn't you learn these things in school? Good question. They're the most important thing that you should know is where you came from, why you're here, and where you're going. School doesn't teach any of that in most cases. There might be a school here and there that does, but not very many. Big mistake. The greatest mistake the schools made was in the 1960s when they took the Bible out of the schools. That was the worst mistake they ever made in this country. It's really something. Know what God intended the Bible to do. And, you know, one of the greatest things I think I really did, I never knew this when I was a kid, is where'd you come from? You came from God.
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6: 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Today's Bible teacher is Chuck Missler, connecting the Bible to your life and the world around you. In today's study, Chuck begins his teaching on the Gospel according to Luke, chapter 16.
7: Well, I want to welcome you to the 16th chapter of the book of Luke. And whenever we enter the Word of God, we always want to do it with the benefit of prayer. So let's bow our hearts. Father, we thank you for this evening. We thank you for this precious book. We thank you for its lessons. We pray, Father, that through your Holy Spirit, you would help us to discover what it is you have here for us, that we might be more responsive to your will in our lives and more pleasing in thy sight. As we commit this hour and ourselves into your hands in the name of Yeshua, our coming King indeed. Amen. Chapter 16 of the book of Luke is one of the most provocative chapters in the Bible. It certainly is one of the most provocative chapters in the book of Luke. It deals with two topics, and both of them are quite challenging. Just to give you a background here, we've been going through a section from chapters 14 to 18, which really are almost like a sampling of a day in Christ's life as they go from Galilee to on the way to Jerusalem. And in chapter 14, we had the Pharisees' dinner, the man with dropsy, and a number of lessons that came out of that area. And then chapter 15, about how God cares and seeks three things, the lost coin, the lost sheep, and the prodigal son. That's what we did last time. This time we're going to take an issue of stewardship. We're going to talk about the unrighteous steward and also the rich man and Lazarus. Most of what we think we know about the afterlife comes from this chapter. You're going to find it very provocative. And then after that, we'll go to some other things next chapter. And then chapter 18, we have persistence in prayer. And that will then conclude this section, because in chapter 19, we are in Jerusalem, the triumphal entry. And then that follows the final week and the wrap-up. It's the big climax of the book, of course. Okay, question, gang. Are you ready to die? You know, the statistics on death are quite impressive. It's 100%. Did you know that? As David Hawking likes to point out, we're all going to die on time. There's an appointed time, and only God knows. But are you ready for that? You know, when you're young, when you're in your 20s or 30s, you know you're immortal. You don't think much about it. But when you get to the twilight years, you think a great deal about that. What happens when you die? Erwin Lutzer did a great little book, 15 Minutes After Death, What Happens? That's just his way of getting into that subject. Does an excellent job, by the way. It's a neat little book. Much of what we think we know about this subject comes from this chapter. The subjects we're going to talk about are all through the Bible, but they're codified here with a clarity that is going to be very engaging. This chapter includes two parables about wealth and also the right and wrong of riches. They're actually both about that. One actually much larger than that. Two parables. The first is commonly called the unrighteous steward. And when you engage the parable, you can understand why it's called that. But I want you to keep a footnote in your mind that he may not have been as unrighteous as we presume. And one of the lessons, if you've been in business, in fact, the business of life, you want to guard against presumption. Every story you hear, every situation you encounter has more than one side to it. And very often, we jump to conclusions that may not be warranted. And this could be one of those. It won't change our insight too much, so I'm not going to go off into a weird margin here, but I want you to recognize that there are judgments here that may need to be re-examined, and I'll get to that as we go. And this was, again, spoken primarily to the disciples. It really wasn't a public discourse. So it really deals with a parable. But the second parable is not really a parable. It's an actual incident. It was addressed to the Pharisees because of their response to the first parable. It technically is not a parable. The rich man and Lazarus is not a parable because in parables, they're just rhetorical devices. This one has a name. This one actually happened. It's descriptive of an actual event. We need to keep that in mind as we go. And so the first 13 verses will be out about the unrighteous steward. The last 13 verses will focus on this whole other subject here. So we're in Luke chapter 16, verse 1. And the Lord, he said unto his disciples, there was a certain rich man which had a steward, and the same was accused unto him that he had wasted his goods. Now notice a couple of things here. The rich man is the master. He's the owner of the property. And the steward is his general manager. He's the guy running it for him. Okay? Notice as he's accused, hasn't been proven yet, but he's been accused that he wasted his master's goods. Got the picture so far? Okay. Steward is just what we would call a financial manager, responsible for managing apparently a very large estate. A steward must serve his master faithfully, 1 Corinthians 4:2. He's required of stewards to be faithful. And by the way, we have a whole briefing pack on that called Being Faithful in a Faithless World. In that, we talk about Ephesians 6, not the armor of God part, but what the duty of a Christian is to be. It explains what a fiduciary really is. Most people don't realize that. See, in common law, there are two kinds of relationships in business. There's two basic kinds. One is what's called an arm's length relationship. That's typically the relationship between a buyer and a seller. It's the most commercial relationships are of that kind. A fiduciary relationship is a different kind. And it's the kind of relationship between a doctor and his patient or the attorney and his client. The fiduciary relationship is one in which the professional puts the client's needs and interests ahead of himself. Okay? It's a very different kind of relationship. And by the way, there's a great deal of law and ethics surrounding the definitions there and how that needs to be acquitted. And I'm sparing you the long version of this. If you're interested in this, we do go into it in great detail in our Ephesians commentary in Ephesians chapter 6. The professional fiduciary puts the other person's interests ahead of his own. That's the concept. Okay? It's important for you to understand that, not because you're a professional, but because you're Christ's. Because he calls you to a fiduciary relationship to your employer. If you're an hourly employer, if just a laborer, you owe your boss 60 minutes for every hour worked. Period. That's it. If you are a manager or in any way a fiduciary of that enterprise, you are committed to guard its secrets, guard its interests, guard its customer lists. There's a bunch of things, that obligations you have. And the point is, Christ expects us to act as a fiduciary to our employer, even if we're not managers. That's a big difference. There are things that a Christian can't do that a normal employee can do without violating anything. Not a Christian. Laborers, arm's length relationship. Managers, directors, executives are a fiduciary to their employer. Christians are called to be fiduciaries. That's in Ephesians chapter 6, verses 5 through 9. Key passage. And every Christian needs to understand that. And I was tempted to get into this a little bit, but then we won't have the time for the other materials. So I'm going to assume you've already studied Ephesians 6, or if not, you can go there and dig into it. We should thank God for all that we have and use it as he directs. And that's what, even Deuteronomy 8. The thief says, "What's yours is mine, I'll take it." The selfish person says, "What's mine is mine, I'll keep it." That's a close cousin, isn't it? The Christian should say, "What's mine is a gift from God, I'll share it." There's a difference in attitude of all three. Okay? Well, let's get to verse 2. That's all verse 1. Okay, move on here. And so this master, the guy in the parable here, called his steward and said unto him, "How is it that I hear this of thee? Give an account of thy stewardship, for thou mayest be no longer steward." He hasn't fired him yet. He just raises the issue that he might be fired. He's calling for an audit. Okay? This is interesting because each of us will face an audit of our stewardship. Romans 14, but especially 2 Corinthians 5:1 and following. We will all appear. We're talking to Christians. We'll all appear before the judgment seat of Christ and give a reckoning of our stewardship. Boy, boy, boy. Not of our salvation. That's been taken care of at the cross. Everybody before the bema seat of Christ is saved. The issue is, what have they done with it? Ooh. If we have been faithful, the Lord will give us his commendation and reward. Matthew 25, 1 Corinthians 4, and so forth. If we have not been faithful, we will lose those blessings, but will still be saved. Don't confuse the issue. 1 Corinthians 3 lays that all out. Okay? In your Bible, in Revelation 2 and 3, there are seven epistles that are often overlooked. How many epistles in the Testament? 21. No, there's 28. There's seven you always overlook. Written by Christ himself, the seven letters to seven churches. And those are interesting because they are a report card of those seven churches. And as we study that passage carefully, we know that they all apply to each of us, independent of what church you go to. They have a personal application. They have a church application. They were literal churches in those days. There's also a prophetic profile they present. But each church that received Jesus' letter was surprised. The ones that thought they were doing well were not. The ones that didn't think they were doing very well were doing better than they thought. Everyone was surprised. That should humble us. Each one is also addressed to each of us personally. Each one of those seven letters have an implication for every one of us. Each one also highlights a reward to the overcomer. You're saved? Great. Jesus did that. What have you done with it? Are you an overcomer or are you overtaken? My wife and I wrote a book on that called The Kingdom, Power, and Glory. It's very controversial. Whenever you call for accountability, people chafe at that. Verse 3, then the steward said within himself, "What shall I do? For my Lord taketh away from me the stewardship. I cannot dig, and to beg I am ashamed." Almost sounds like that passage in Proverbs 30 where the guy prays to God, "Please don't, I don't want to be rich, I don't want to be poor. I don't want to be poor because I don't want to have to dig. I don't want to be rich because I might forget you." Interesting I'm going to be poor because I may be tempted to steal and take your name in vain. The demonstration of the taking the name is an ambassadorship issue, not a vocabulary issue. Notice something else here as we go here. The steward said within himself, Jesus is sharing the apparent thoughts of this person. What shall I do for my Lord? Now, when he says my Lord, he's talking about his boss. Many people miss later on when the Lord commendeth him. It's not our Lord, it's his boss that commends him. Because it uses the term Lord. It's amazing, as I study commentaries, dozens of them, how many people miss that. But notice here, the term my Lord, this is the steward thinking of his boss. What shall I do? For my Lord taketh away from me the stewardship. I cannot dig, and to beg I am ashamed. Okay, we can relate to that, right? I'm resolved what to do, that when I am put out of the stewardship, they may receive me into their houses, that they being the customers that they serve. Okay? So he called every one of his Lord's debtors. Again, see the word Lord is referring to his boss. Don't get confused later. So he called every one of his Lord's debtors unto him and said unto the first, how much owest thou unto my Lord? He said, 100 measures of oil. And he said unto him, take thy bill and sit down quickly and write 50. You see what he's doing? The debtor thinks he owes 100 barrels of oil and he okays that he only owes 50. Why is he doing that? To ingratiate himself to that account. So when he's fired, he might have a friend out there. Got the picture? Now, most people reading this, and that's most commentators, take for granted he's a crook. That the steward is cheating by writing down his master's receivables. That's possible. That's the first impression. I'm going to come back to that as we go here. I think there's a lesson here, apart from the content of the story, is that every one of us that have been in business need to remember. You never have the whole story. Very rarely do you have all the facts you need. You often have to just deal with the facts you have in real life. But you should always make allowance for that which you don't know. Every story has two sides. And this is a summary. There are details of business practices that are not disclosed here. In the very simplistic model here, and we can keep it there, is that this guy's doing something inappropriate. That's crooked. Not necessarily. We don't know what the trade practices were. The difference that he's writing down might have been his entitlement as the steward, his commission, a sense of usury. And that may be, he may have been writing off his part of the deal. We don't know that. There are some of the earliest commentators way back that picked up on that. But that's a possibility because we just don't know enough about the mechanics of commercial practice at that time. So we want to just be cautious there. Then said he to another, how much owest thou? And this other guy says, 100 measures of wheat. He said to him, take thy bill and write 80. So he writes it down by 20%. Again, it's a different percentage, a different material. It's possible, and I'm not selling this idea, I just want to open your understanding, the difference, the 20%, might have been the steward's entitlement in the transaction. What he may be giving away is his own participation. He may not necessarily be cheating his boss. That's a presumption everybody makes. Even J. Vernon McGee, I was surprised. Well, he missed a couple of things about this, by the way, but because I enjoy him so much, I always check him first. But fortunately, with computers and stuff, you can go through 100 commentaries in a few hours and get some different perspectives. And the Lord commended. Now, the Lord here isn't Jesus, necessarily. 9 out of 10 commentators presume when you say the Lord commended, they mean Jesus commended him. Well, Jesus is presenting the parable, yes. But the word Lord here may refer to the guy's boss. The Lord commended the unjust steward because he had done wisely. Okay? Now, the word unjust here is what colors this and why most people assume the guy's a crook. Maybe, maybe not. Because he had done wisely. For the children of this world are in their generation wiser than the children of light. In other words, people that are hardened in trade practices often do things that are smarter than people who are naive. Bluntly. Okay? Now Jesus shifts. He says, now I say unto you, make to yourselves friends of the mammon of unrighteousness, that when ye fail, they may receive you into everlasting habitations. Wow. Verse 9 has to be a tough verse to deal with. Because your first reaction is Jesus is commending behavior that's crooked. Not exactly. He's saying that this guy was smart, because what he was doing, he was using his present position to gain favor in his next job, so to speak. There are places where that's considered corruption. There are other places when that's the normal trade practice. And we don't know the practice of that day, frankly. But the main lesson here is very clear. In any case, make for yourselves friends of the mammon of righteousness, that when ye fail, they may receive you into everlasting habitations. And so, how are you going to apply this in your life? You know, if we were breaking up into discussion groups in a typical classroom, it's going to be a fascinating discussion. How are you going to apply this? What do you take away from this teaching by Lord Jesus that will apply to your life? Boy, you're going to get pretty sharp grader. No. What are you going to do? See, they say you can't take it with you. You know, that's not true. All my life, you can't take it with you. I mean, you can't take it. You're going to go to heaven. You can't take it with you when you go to heaven. Yes, you can. And this parable tells you how. There are certain countries that if you go to that country, you better have the money of that country in your pocket. So you go to a bank or an exchanger before you get there to change your money. Because you need to have, in some places, you've really got to be sure you have the coin of the realm, right? Heaven's the same way. The way you take it with you is to send it ahead. Send it ahead, okay? Send it up ahead. If you have resources here, you can apply them in such a way as to enhance your situation then. Because there is a concept of inheritance. There are rewards and inheritance, all kinds. And you can take it with you. If you have means, if you have resources that are available, you can manage those to gain points, so to speak, when you get to heaven. And I would lean my justification of that to this parable. Jesus is not teaching that his disciples should be dishonest. For heaven's sakes, of course not. He was teaching that they should use their present material opportunities for their future spiritual benefit. Indeed. This was a good lesson from what some people regard as a bad example. Okay, the example may not be as bad as we've been taught because of our lack of understanding of practices then. And by the way, there's no evidence that the guy was fired in the first place. He was accused, and he feathered his bed on that basis. And the boss may have been so impressed that we don't know what came out of that. But Jesus goes on to teach us in verse 10, he that is faithful in that which is least is faithful also in much. He that is unjust in the least is unjust also in much. If therefore ye have not been faithful in the unrighteous mammon, who will commit your trust to the true riches? In other words, you want to be a good steward on both sides. And this leads to the whole concept of a fiduciary. And by the way, the Greek word for fiduciary is koinonos. Koinonia house is named in that spirit. Paul was very careful that everything was honest, not only in the sight of the Lord, but also in the sight of men. That's important. You see, you want to avoid even the appearance of evil. There are many people that refrain from doing something that's lawful simply because they don't want other people to stumble. There are lots of examples of that throughout the scripture. If ye have not been faithful in that which is another man's, who shall give you that which is your own? No servant can serve two masters, for either he will hate the one and love the other, or else he will hold to the one and despise the other. Ye cannot serve God and mammon. There are at least three lessons here regarding living among non-believers in a non-believing world. That's what we're dealing with here, right? Lesson number one, we should use our resources to win people into the kingdom. You know, there are churches that have enormous balance sheets. There are some churches that have huge, huge reserves and no debt. And there are members on that board that they're not listening to. They're saying we should be using that for evangelism. We should be putting that to work, not accumulating a balance sheet. Jesus said the people of this world are more shrewd in dealing with their own kind than the people of the light. And that's certainly true. See, the dishonest manager, people of this world, sought to make his life more comfortable. And he happened to do so cleverly, and it was his cleverness that was commended. Lesson one, we should use our resources to win people and kingdom. Disciples, the people of light, should act shrewdly, wisely, not dishonestly. They should exploit worldly wealth. One reason that a Christian tries to accumulate wealth is to have resources to do ministry things. And I know many of them, very wealthy people, have been very, very successful in their business, but motivated in order to have resources to help discipleships and scholarships and whatever. We should use our resources to win people in the kingdom. Jesus also used the word wealth, mammon or riches, when he affirmed that one cannot serve both God and love of wealth for its own sake. There's nothing wrong with wealth. It's the love of wealth that's the danger point. In verse 9, Jesus said that one is to use wealth, not store it up or be a servant of it. It's very important that the money don't own you. Wealth should be the disciple's servant, not vice versa. And that's the risk, of course. Wealth should be used to gain friends, is what part of one of the lessons there. The disciples would then be welcomed into eternal dwellings. Okay, the second lesson here, if we are faithful in our use of money, then we can be trusted with greater things than money. That's one of the thoughts here. There is nothing secular before the throne of God. We often think of Christian and secular. No, there's nothing secular before the throne of God. We cannot divorce the spiritual from the material, because they're linked. Lesson three, we are to be single-minded. Not simple-minded, single-minded, okay? You can't have two masters any more than you can walk in two directions at once, okay? Okay, let's move on to verse 14. The Pharisees also, who were covetous, heard all these things, and they derided him. Now, the word derided here, ekmeterizo, is to deride by turning up the nose, to sneer at or scoff at, is the flavor there. And he said unto them, ye are they which justify yourselves before men. But God knoweth your hearts, for that which is highly esteemed among men is abomination in the sight of God. Wow. Though the Pharisees justified themselves, and we see that all through this in the previous chapter, God judges the inward man, and he will be the ultimate judge. The law and the prophets. Now, there's a very key verse here, by the way. It just comes up in verse 16, Luke 16, 16. The same issue comes up in Matthew 11. The law and the prophets were until John. What does that mean? That means John the Baptist is what closes the Old Testament, not the book of Malachi.
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0: 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We'd appreciate any contributions we get, large or small. And we thank you so much for listening. We have a lot of plans for this new rest of this year and a new year coming. So pray for us and listen to us, and we appreciate it. Thank you very much. Amen and amen. Hallelujah.
2: How do you do? Many young people go through an identity crisis in their search for meaning in life. Nothing unusual about that. But if you happen to be an identical twin, the crisis begins at birth. On the next Unshackled, you'll hear the story of two brothers who faced that dilemma, made worse by family and religious breakdown. Don't miss this two-part story beginning on the next Unshackled. How do you do? Have you ever wandered through an old neighborhood once familiar but now made foreign by all kinds of change? With old landmarks gone, it's easy to feel confused and saddened, easy to get lost. Well, that happened to the two brothers in this story. Each experienced an identity crisis in life at about the same time, wondering, who am I? Where am I going, and why am I here? Each identified the answer in his own way when his heart and mind and life were unshackled. This is Unshackled, dramatizing true life stories that share the good news, produced in Chicago by Pacific Garden Mission. Nobody likes to admit defeat, not even street people who cannot provide the next meal or change of clothes, who have no place to sleep that's clean and safe. Many come to Pacific Garden Mission wanting to change their lives, but not knowing how. Folks at the old lighthouse know the answer, though, and are eager to share. They know that the first step is to admit defeat, to face the failures and ask for help in changing them. And help is given at the mission, with food, clothing, and a safe place to sleep, as well as medical and dental care, and all without charge. And those who want new life receive that too, as pastors bring light into the darkness, the truth that sets them free. Now for broadcast around the earth, here's program number 2455 in the series Unshackled, the program that makes you face yourself and think.
3: Rose, can you believe it?
8: No, I had no idea this would happen. Why didn't the doctor tell me we were having twins?
3: What'll we name them? The hospital needs to fill out the records.
8: I don't know. Where will we put them? We only have one baby bed.
3: We'll have to get another.
8: We'll have to get more of everything. Twice the diapers. Wait till Mom and Dad find out.
3: What about David? We talked about naming a boy David.
8: What about the middle name?
3: Oh, never mind a middle name. We'll use the initials.
8: We can name the other one Larry.
3: They look exactly alike, Rose. How will we tell them apart?
8: There has to be a way. We'll look for the differences.
2: The men in our story were born in the suburbs of Philadelphia in 1963. As twins, each struggled to achieve a sense of self, not an easy task when one is constantly mistaken for another. This is the first of a two-part story, the true story of David and Larry Silver. We'll let them tell how they were unshackled.
9: What's the most vivid memory you have from childhood, Dave?
10: Oh, well, climbing up Mom and Dad's dresser. When I got to the top, it started swaying and fell on top of me. As they rushed me out of the door to the hospital, I remember looking back and seeing you and Mike going barefoot in the snow to the neighbor's house.
9: That was your introduction to medicine, you clumsy oaf.
10: Sure was. After the doctor sewed me up, he asked if I could move my toes, and I said no. Mom burst into tears and ran out of the room. She thought I was paralyzed. I told the doctor no one had ever taught me to wiggle my toes. So he showed me how.
9: I remember being in kindergarten, and some kid bashed me over the head with a toy. I stood there bawling until you bashed him back. My protector. I hated it when they separated us in first grade.
10: It was a wise thing to do, though, Larry. Made us both more self-sufficient.
9: Yeah, but I was lost without my big brother.
10: Big brother? I'm all of 2 minutes older than you.
9: Hey, I remember Hebrew school. The firstborn has a lot more responsibility.
10: How can you remember Hebrew school? We didn't even finish after grandmother died.
9: Yeah. I remember Mom standing outside watching to make sure we went. Funny how time changes things. Mm. She's the one who later insisted that we be allowed to choose our own religion.
11: I'm going back to college to get my degree. I'd like to get involved in social work.
3: What about the boys?
11: What about them? They're big enough to take care of themselves when I'm gone.
3: Can't you wait till they have their bar mitzvah?
11: Oh.
3: We postponed it because of your mother's death. They need to finish that.
11: What's so important about a bar mitzvah?
3: It's part of our heritage, Rose.
11: Times change, and so do people. Look at our parents. They kept a kosher house. We don't bother.
3: Why do you argue about something so fundamental?
11: I'm not arguing, I'm discussing. All I'm saying is rituals don't a person make. What counts is how you live your life.
3: It's our traditions that make us what we are. Jews keep Passover and other high holidays. Jewish boys are bar mitzvahed. Stephen was, and the other boys should be too.
11: Why? Why? We don't even bother to go to the synagogue anymore.
3: Because you're more interested in other faiths.
11: The Baha'i faith is really special. They seek peace and oneness with all mankind.
3: I wish you wouldn't take the boys with you.
11: It's part of their education. Why shouldn't they know about other beliefs?
3: I'm tired of arguing about it.
11: Why don't we leave it up to the boys whether or not they go through the bar mitzvah?
9: So we never had our bar mitzvah. Getting an education was always more important than religion. Maybe that's why Dad was a teacher. We were expected to excel, and did. I remember how we ran for office in the eighth grade. I conceded to let you run for president, Dave, while I ran for vice president. Then we got into music. You on guitar, me on the drums. That's when we began spending more time with the neighbors on the corner.
10: Hey, Larry. I'm learning to tell you two guys apart.
9: Hey, we may look alike, but inside, we're not at all the same. Dave's more quiet. He wants to be a doctor.
10: And you don't?
9: Nah. I like talking to people, though. Like your parents. They sure are easy to talk to.
10: Your folks seem really nice, too.
9: They quarrel a lot.
10: They probably need to get high. You ever tried pot, Larry?
9: No. My folks would have a fit.
10: I don't get high very often, but it's a lot of fun.
9: Hey, here comes Dave. Better not tell him about that. He's pretty straight.
11: Where have you boys been?
10: At the Stearns.
11: You spent the night there?
9: We always stay up late anyway, Mom. We were just talking.
11: Sandy, come here. I can't believe it.
10: Our grades are good. We're both in the top of our class.
11: I know your grades are good. I'm more concerned about other influences.
9: Oh, come on, Mom. They're Jewish, too. They think like we do.
11: Then what is there to talk about?
9: Are you kidding? We talk about everything. Jules and Dave and I are going to start a band.
11: Oh, Sandy! Sandy, I wish you'd come in here and act like a father. The boys need discipline.
3: Oh, what's the problem?
11: They're spending too much time at the neighbors and you don't even care. I get tired of being always the one who makes the rules. Tell them they should be home by midnight, even on weekends.
9: Oh, come on.
11: Why do I even bother? Nobody listens to me. Nobody cares what I say or do. I might as well move out.
9: Mom and Dad didn't realize we were avoiding the tension at home. Tension caused by arguments that came more often with Mom threatening to leave. I felt disillusioned with life. We began experimenting with alcohol and drugs. We formed our band, joining forces with another group to compete in the high school Battle of the Bands.
11: Larry, Dave said you won first place last night.
9: Yeah, isn't it great?
11: Yeah.
9: We did songs from the Rolling Stones, the Beatles, and a bunch of others.
11: I'm proud of you boys.
9: We're pretty good. Maybe we can cut a record someday. The Stearns think we can.
11: Never mind them. You get an education first. It's far more important.
9: Hey, there's a lot of money in the music business, Mom.
11: Why don't you call me Rose? You're old enough.
9: You'll always be Mom to me. But if that's what you want...
11: You know, I've always encouraged you boys to be open and honest with me, so please answer me truthfully, okay? Are you doing drugs?
9: I don't think Dave does, but I've dabbled in them a little now and then.
11: I was afraid of that. What is it about rock music? Sandy!
9: Hey, don't get uptight, Mom. It's just a social thing to do. So don't blame the music. There's no way I'd get addicted to that stuff.
11: Ha! That's what they all say. You get yourself into a drug rehabilitation group right away.
3: All right, what is it?
11: Our son is doing drugs.
9: Oh, that's absurd. I'm not a drug addict.
11: That's why you lost that job as a stock boy, isn't it?
9: No. I lost the job because I had a bad attitude.
11: Drugs do that. You're going to rehab, and that's final.
12: Hey, Larry. Are you still doing that drug rehab group?
9: Yeah, it's pitiful, man. I don't fit in at all.
12: What do they do?
9: They sit around and talk about their experiences. Most of those kids are neglected dropouts. And there I am.
13: Mr. Straight-A student, vice president of the National Honor Society.
9: I really dig the heavy discussions, though. You should hear some of the stories they tell about abuse and drunken parents. What's happening to our world?
12: People just do their own thing these days, that's all.
9: Yeah, but look what they do to others in the process. I mean, those kids have no purpose in life. They just try one thing after the other.
10: You should talk, Larry.
9: Yeah, well, I haven't found my niche yet, but I have a purpose. I'm going to be a multimillionaire.
10: You and I were competing with each other a lot by then, Larry, and the mood at home didn't help. Once, when Mom told me she was going to divorce Dad, I ran outside crying to you for support, but you rejected me, calling me names. My heart hardened after that, and I resolved to never let myself be hurt like that again.
9: I guess I was in denial. I didn't want to see them split up either. I was hurting inside too, hoping it wasn't true, but it was.
3: Well, boys, I don't quite know how to tell you this.
9: Tell us what, Dad? What's wrong?
3: Your mother has left us.
10: What?
3: She packed her suitcase this morning and just left.
9: Where did she go? Why did she leave us?
3: She's staying with Aunt Evelyn.
10: Is she coming back?
3: I'm not sure. She hasn't been happy with many things for a while. She felt that we didn't assume enough responsibilities for household chores or really listen to her. We've talked about it, but I didn't think she'd really leave.
9: She used to talk with Dave and me, too. I didn't pay attention to what she was complaining about or her threats to leave. In fact, one day I got so angry that I just shouted at her and said, "Go ahead and leave."
10: What are we going to do, Dad? How can we manage without her?
3: We'll just have to work together. We'll manage somehow. Excuse me, boys. I need to be alone.
9: I can't believe Mom left us. Do you think she's coming back?
10: To tell you the truth, I don't much care anymore.
2: In a moment, we'll hear more about that from David and Larry Silver.
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10: I guess I was mostly angry when Mom and Dad split up, Larry. I just wanted to get away from the pain.
9: At least we didn't fall apart, you know, the way some kids do when their parents divorce.
10: Oh, I don't know about that. I remember how you tore up your speech in front of the National Honor Society Assembly.
9: I was just trying to make a point, Dave.
10: And when you went to that Christian college, were you just trying to make a point?
9: No, I was just trying to make tuition. And they gave me a scholarship.
10: I wasn't about to go to the same college you went to, so I was definitely making a point.
9: Yeah, our lives really began to diverge from then on.
10: Man, I guess so, Larry. I jumped right into the party scene at college.
12: Come on in and have a beer, Dave. It'll clear your mind.
10: Thanks, Dwayne. I needed that.
12: You've discovered my hideout. The girls' room? Where else? I'd live here if they'd let me.
10: I couldn't concentrate on the books if I lived here.
12: Who cares about books? Do enough to get by is my motto. Otherwise, it's party time. I'd like to get into medical school, so I have to keep my grades up. And you have to keep your reputation up, too, you know. Playboy extraordinaire.
10: You think that looks good on a resume, huh? The selection committee really goes for that.
13: Absolutely.
10: Hey, let's ditch these guys and go over to that frat house. There's a great party in progress.
9: It's funny, Dave. While you took a dive into parties, I was hungry for intimate conversation. By then, I knew that alcohol and drugs were not the answer. Guess I was grappling with the meaning of life. I ended up having regular sessions with a counselor, just so I could have a mature discussion of life.
11: Larry, dreams can be a reflection of what's going on inside. Is that why you ask about dream interpretation?
9: I'm taking a class called Search for Self, and we were told to write down our dreams. I had this incredible one about Jesus, how I killed him with a spear and then went to pay my respects to his mother. I was afraid to face them, but they forgave me, and I received their forgiveness, humbly, which is not like me. Well, suddenly, I felt like Jesus, with his power. As I walked to a construction site, people flocked to me, realizing the power I had. Many lives were changed instantly.
11: Do you want to change your life?
9: I want to understand it more. I don't want to die without knowing why I lived.
11: You've mentioned death several times. I'm concerned that you may be contemplating suicide.
9: No way. No. It's just that, well, nothing is more important than knowing who we are and why we're here. And I'm no longer sure about the answers. I mean, I'm a Jew, and God gave me certain gifts. But why? What am I supposed to do with my life?
10: Hello?
14: Dave, what a racket, and there must be a party.
10: All the time, Larry. What's up?
14: I wanted to tell you about my new job. I'm a DJ on the weekends.
10: A DJ? On radio?
14: No, at special events. I spin records and entertain the crowd. I love it.
10: I'll bet you do. Does it pay well?
14: $40 an event.
10: Wow.
14: I think I found my niche. Man, how do you study with all that noise?
10: I don't.
14: I'm having a hard time concentrating myself. I met a girl who really turns me on.
10: Hey, be careful, Larry.
14: Yeah, you too, big brother. Better find a quieter fraternity.
10: Larry was right. But I had already decided to join a different fraternity. One where I could study more. One that my friend Dwayne had joined. He had changed a lot during that first year. More considerate and joyful. And I was curious about his transformation. One day, he and another guy spoke at a meeting, proclaiming themselves to be Christians. They offered to discuss their decision with anyone who was interested, and I was.
15: I'm really glad you wanted to hear what we had to say, Dave.
10: You are so different, Dwayne. I was curious about the cause.
15: I discovered that the Bible is true.
10: What does the Bible have to say?
15: Well, God says in Romans chapter 3, verse 23, that we are all sinners and fall short of the glory of God.
10: I'm a sinner.
15: And sin separates man from God.
10: I feel separated from God. Are you going to tell me that Jesus is God? Because last year I went to church with a girlfriend for the first time in my life, and I heard the pastor say, Jesus is Lord. I almost fell off the pew. I asked my friend if Lord meant God, but she didn't know.
15: That's what it means. Jesus Christ is God the Son, who came to die for our sins so we could be forgiven.
10: I sure never heard that in Hebrew school.
15: Did you ever read Psalm 118, verse 22?
10: No.
15: The stone which the builders refused is become the headstone of the corner. That stone is Jesus, the Rock of Ages. Isaiah chapter 53, verse 3 says, He is despised and rejected of men, a man of sorrows and acquainted with grief. And we hid, as it were, our faces from him. He was despised, and we esteemed him not.
10: You think that's Jesus?
15: Yes, it is. Galatians chapter 4, verses 4 and 5 tell us, But when the fullness of the time was come, God sent forth his Son, made of a woman, made under the law, to redeem them that were under the law, that we might receive the adoption of sons.
10: Well, this is all new to me. I'll have to think about this and get back to you.
15: This is a life and death issue, Dave.
10: What they said was interesting, but I didn't dwell on it. I had more important things on my mind, like getting into medical school. As freshman year was ending, I interviewed for the position of resident assistant in the dorm. My room was next to the hall director, who had become a friend.
16: Hi, Dave. How's it going?
10: Great! They offered me the assistant's job.
16: I know. I recommended you for the position, Dave.

0: I went back to my room and cried because he was right. No one had ever been honest enough to confront me on this, and I was determined to change. I started sophomore year, but my brother Larry did not.
1: I dropped out of school, Dave.
0: Why?
1: I wanted to work for a while, save up some money. Francie and I are living together.
0: Ah, I think you're making a big mistake, Larry. But who am I to give advice? I flunked 3 of my first 4 tests this semester.
1: Not a good trend, Dave. What seems to be the problem?
0: Well, the classes are getting tougher for one thing. Also, I'm not getting enough sleep at night.
1: Hey, blame the girlfriend.
0: Yeah, it's hard to say no, isn't it?
1: Hey, you have to decide what's more important, your girlfriend or your career. I made my choice.
0: Hey, what did her parents say about you two living together?
1: They didn't exactly give us their blessings, so I told them where to go.
0: Not a good trend, Larry.
1: Hey, it's my life, and I'll live it the way I want to.
0: Who was I to argue? I was making bad choices myself and feeling guilty for it. Then, a crisis hit. After a day of exploring caves with other dorm students, I developed severe pain and needed emergency surgery. Dwayne came to visit me.
2: How are you doing, Dave?
0: Oh, much better. I wish I was in class instead of being in this hospital.
2: Can I bring you anything? I don't know if I can help you with your classes, but I'll do what I can.
0: I'm not sure what to do about my classes. I'll probably flunk.
2: Well, maybe I can get the lecture notes from somebody and bring them to you.
0: That's a lot to ask, but I'd appreciate it. I think God is punishing me for my immoral life.
2: God doesn't punish us, Dave. We punish ourselves when we don't live according to His laws.
0: I'm guilty of that for sure.
2: Start reading the Bible. It's your heritage. And God will help you see things in a different way.
0: Yeah, maybe I will.
2: There's a verse in the Psalms. I think it's the last one in chapter 5 that says, "For thou, Lord, wilt bless the righteous. With favor wilt thou compass him as with a shield." God loves you, Dave. Don't ever doubt that.
0: I really appreciate you stopping by, Dwayne. I was feeling kind of down.
2: When you're well enough, why don't you move into the fraternity house? I'd like to have you as a roommate. I've always liked you, and I think we could get along well together.
0: Are you sure you can put up with me?
2: Yeah, I'm sure. Say, what do you hear from your twin brother?
0: Not much. Larry's got a different job now and travels a lot.
3: I was selling family portraits, working 10 days in a department store and then moving on. Well, since I was away from home so much, the relationship with my girlfriend deteriorated.
4: Hello?
3: Hi, Dave. Are you back to normal now? Recovered from surgery and all?
4: I recovered, but my grades didn't. Final exams were a nightmare.
3: Yeah, you'd better get with the program if you want to get into medical school.
4: Hey, Dwayne and I are going to be roommates. He'll be a good influence on me.
3: Mr. Religious?
4: He's a good friend.
3: So,
4: what's happening with you?
3: Oh, I guess you haven't heard. I kicked my girlfriend out of the apartment.
4: One thing about you, Larry, is your subtlety.
3: Hey, she was fooling around with other guys when I was gone.
4: Must have been a bad scene.
3: Yeah, that's not the worst of it. Now I find out she's pregnant.
4: Whoa! How do you know it's yours?
3: Oh, I don't. But it might be, and I feel responsible for her, so I took her back in.
4: That's pretty heavy, Larry.
3: I can't believe I got myself into something like this.
4: Do the folks know?
3: Yeah. She told them before I had a chance to. I was really mad about that. She's just trying to manipulate me into marriage.
4: Are you gonna marry her?
3: No. But I want her out of my life.
4: Well, what about the baby?
3: She can just get an abortion.
4: Larry, are you sure you want to do that?
3: Yes.
4: Well, what if she refuses?
3: Then she's on her own.
4: Well, listening to you makes me want to clean up my own act.
3: I don't know about you, Dave, but my life is not going the way I thought it would.
4: Same here. My chances of getting into medical school now are slim to none. I wonder what we're doing wrong.
5: Next week, we'll hear the conclusion of Dave and Larry's story and how they resolve the crisis in their lives. A friend, you don't have to wait until then to learn for yourself the joy of salvation. Jesus

0: came to give you new life. If you would like to receive the gift of life, you're invited to pray with us right now. Lord, I know that I'm lost in my sin, unable to save myself. I believe Jesus died on the cross to purchase my forgiveness. Lord, I want your gift of eternal life. There's nothing I can do to earn this gift. It's your grace alone that saves me. Lord Jesus, come into my heart and life. Help me to overcome any opposition to my new life in you. Thank you, God, for sending Jesus. If you prayed with us in faith, then according to John chapter 1, verse 12, you are now a child of God. But as many as received him, to them gave he power to become the sons of God, even to them that believe on his name.
1: 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And our address? 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So until next time, unless our Lord returns before then, the doors to Pacific Garden Mission are open night and day. 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
1: Every generation is shaped by its tools. 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The pill changed how people love. Radio gave a single voice access to every living room. Television taught us how to be moved by images. The internet made everyone a publisher. And smartphones made sure we never had to put any of it down. And then, in November of 2022, a simple chat box called ChatGPT was released with no fanfare. Within 5 days, it had 1 million users. Within 2 months, over 100 million. That's faster adoption than Facebook, Instagram, or TikTok combined. Well, something bigger is happening. The builders of this technology are not hiding what they believe is coming. Sam Altman of OpenAI says this will be the most significant technology humanity has ever developed. Elon Musk has compared advanced AI to summoning a demon, calling it a greater danger than nuclear warheads. Dario Amodè of Anthropic projects that AI may eliminate 50% of entry-level white-collar jobs within 5 years. Jeffrey Hinton, the godfather of AI, left Google, citing safety concerns, and said plainly, "We don't understand what we've built."
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4: Welcome to our Monday's broadcast of the Gospel Truth. I tell you, I have really been enjoying just playing testimonies about people who had their life radically changed through the healing power of God. This is the beginning of my 5th week of doing this. And you know, typically my ministry is just an expository ministry where I teach on scriptures and I just teach from the Word. But I really felt like it was important to not only talk about healing and talk about things, but to display it. And so I've been teaching on healing just through sharing testimonies. And today I've got another testimony, and this is the testimony of Donna Jones. And this lady is an amazing woman. She now works for me. She does a lot of things for me. And she was super, super productive in a leadership position. If I'm not mistaken, I think it was with AT&T. But anyway, you'll get the details when you watch this. But through a series of car accidents, she got to where she literally couldn't do anything. She had to write notes to remember to brush her teeth, to comb her hair. She was functionally, she wasn't making it. And I mean, God miraculously healed her. And one of the things I'd like to point out as you watch this, one of the reasons I think that it got as bad as it was is because she embraced this as being what God had for her. And she actually was going around and talking to other people with traumatic brain injuries. But as long as you embrace something, you aren't going to get set free from it. And when she found out that this was not God's will for her and that God had something better is when the breakthrough came. And I'm sure that there's people watching this program today that you have physical problems. Maybe it's you or somebody that you know close to you, a family member or something. And the way that most people deal with things is just they learn how to cope and how to deal with it, and they make it a part of their personality. They plan their life around it. When they go on a vacation, they take all of their medications with them. They won't go at certain times of the year because it could be an allergy season or something like this, and they just build their life around sickness. You can't do that and get healed. It doesn't happen. If you've embraced it, that is the opposite of what it says in James 4:7, where it says, submit yourselves unto God. I could say embrace the things that are from God, but resist the devil and he will flee from you. And the word resist means to actively fight against. You aren't actively fighting against something if you think that this is God. And this is why that doctrine on the sovereignty of God, Which again, I'm not against a proper sovereignty of God, but the sovereignty of God, the way that it's taught by some, that everything that happens in your life is either God doing it or allowing it to be done to you. God is controlling it. If you really believe that, you won't fight against it because that would mean that you were fighting against God. So it is liberating when you find out that God is not the one who is bringing sickness. God is not the one who's causing problems in your life. And if you can ever embrace that and understand that, that's one of the first steps, is you've got to start fighting against this sickness and resisting it and not embracing it and just learning to cope with it. So Donna's testimony here is a great testimony about this. I tell you, Donna's just she's a blessing to me. And this woman now, you'll hear about how her brain injuries cause so severe problems, but this woman is sharp as a tack, and she is a blessing to me and to this ministry and helps us minister to so many people. So watch this testimony of Donna Jones talking about being healed of traumatic brain injury, and then I'll be back at the end of the program.
5: I had a very high-profile job. I had a photographic memory, several people, several organizations, several consulting groups working for me. If you knew me or you talked to me, I would tell you all about what I did for a living. And that was all my identity was. Then the brain injury came, and my identity for the next 13 and a half years became the brain injury. January 6, 1995, my car skidded on black ice. I ended up hitting my head, and I hit the bar on the side of the car window. It should have killed me. The first doctor diagnosed me with a traumatic brain injury. I fell below the 25th percentile. Anybody below the 25th percentile is considered legally disabled. Cognitively, I fell in the 5th to 9th percentile. I was a math major, and I could not do a simple third grade math problem. One pain felt like my head was like maybe a pumpkin and somebody had a machete knife and was just stabbing my head. Another pain felt like an electrical current that shoot from one side of my head to the other. I think deep down inside of me, I knew there was a journey I was about to begin.
6: In an instant, Donna Jones, a high-level executive, went from having a photographic memory to being cognitively disabled. Her diagnosis would include severe pain and limited mobility, but even more detrimental would be the loss of her cognitive abilities, specifically her short-term memory. This is a story of how Andrew's free teachings broke through a dysfunctional brain to help one woman from New Jersey realize her identity in Christ. This is the healing journey of Donna Jones. This healing journey begins years after Donna's car accident, where even as a brain injury survivor, she managed to find creative ways to maintain both an active life and her corporate position at work.
5: It took me over 2 hours to get ready in the morning. I would forget to eat breakfast. So I would have this checklist that I would go through, take a shower, brush your teeth, get dressed. It was very difficult for me to be around people. It was very difficult for me to be around a lot of noise. My life became sitting on the sofa, just sleeping for days. Every year since I was 21, we would go skiing, and I would really just stare out that window and just dream about seeing the mountains again. Work was so great at compensating. They gave me a private office. I had people that would go food shopping for me. I had people who paid my bills. Because if I looked at the bill and then I went to look at the checkbook, that just moment would just vanish.
7: Donna was working at AT&T at the time, the largest telecommunications company in the world. And she didn't know what the flashing light on her phone was. She asked me, she goes, "What is that? I can't get rid of that." It means you have a message? That made me realize, yeah, she needs help.
8: We worked on a team together that was really close. We were together a lot, so we got to know each other very well. And it wasn't long before I found out we were both saved. She thought God gave me this brain injury. She would say it's a gift.
5: I thought he was in control of everything. So I really believed that God chose me. I was gonna raise awareness. I was gonna get the word out about brain injuries. I was gonna be the spokesperson for those brain injury people who could not articulate what they were going through.
6: Donna's whole identity was wrapped up in the brain injury, and thus her cycle of pain, confusion, and checklists continued for years. That is, until the day that her coworker, Elisa, introduced her to Kathy, who was teaching a women's Bible study based on Andrew's teaching, God Wants You Well.
9: Elisa, who was the girl, said, you know, hey, Donna has a brain injury, and I'd like you to talk to her. And I just told her, you can be healed of that brain injury.
5: You know, and I remember looking at her and going, no, she's crazy. I have MRIs, CAT scans, I have all these doctor reports, and she doesn't understand the full extent of this injury. You know, but God used that to plant a seed in my heart.
9: You know, I gave her some scriptures, and I pointed her towards Andrew's website, and I said, you know, listen to some good teaching on there, watch some of the healing videos and things that are on there, and she did.
5: Nikki's popped out for me. A lot of the symptoms she described were very similar to my symptoms. I identified with her, and if she got completely healed, I knew I could be as well. And I think that was something that was really powerful for me at that moment.
6: From that moment on, Donna believed it was God's will for her to be healed, and with the help of Elisa and Kathy, was determined to listen to Andrew's teachings until something broke through her damaged mind and became a personal revelation.
8: Donna didn't have to unlearn anything because it was gone. So she had this childlike faith, unlike anyone that I've ever met. When she got a hold of a scripture, she believed it.
9: Myself and Elisa, we would on a weekly basis share scripture with her.
5: Kathy was very good at directing me to where to go to listen. So I would just click on those links and just listen to him over and over. I don't think my natural brain was processing and understanding the information, but I really believe my spirit was hearing every word. I had to be healed emotionally first before I could be healed physically. The emotions of not feeling worthy, the emotions of being insecure.
10: It says, and put on the new man, which after God is created in righteousness and true holiness. You aren't in the process of becoming righteous and holy. You were created that way. You were just changed instantly when you got born again. If you can begin to understand that and focus on that, it will just automatically make the problems and the things that you're struggling with fall away.
5: My identity changed from being a brain injury survivor to being a child of the Most High God. I believed that Jesus, by His stripes, took that 2,000 years ago, and something just clicked. I had a green bracelet that I wore on my wrist, and it was to raise awareness, because remember, I thought God chose me to raise awareness about brain injuries. I took that green bracelet off, almost like I didn't need that anymore. I also had a handicap sticker and said, if God really truly healed me, I don't need that handicap sticker anymore. I don't need to have any identity with this brain injury. So I actually took that handicap sticker off. A couple days later, we were sitting in church and there was an altar call for healing. Elisa was standing there and she had her hand on my back.
8: As we're praying, I see a timer, like an egg timer with that red dial on the top, and I heard the ding of it being done.
5: Something went whoosh off the top of my head. I could actually feel like it was lifting up to heaven. The manifestation took place, and I was completely healed of the pain and the disability and everything I lived with for 13 and a half years. Then something interesting happened 5 years later. On my way to work one morning, I was stopped at a traffic light, and somebody crashed into the back of my car while I was perfectly still. The impact was so significant. I remember just sitting there going, this is familiar territory. I've been down this road before. This doesn't feel good. I remember them coming back and them and giving me that diagnosis again. I had another traumatic brain injury. So for about 3 weeks, I lived with those symptoms again. The pain was so bad in my eyes, I literally could not move. If I moved at all, the pain would just rip through my head and my eyes, to the point where I would sit with the phone and I would dial 911. And I would sit there and say, how bad does it get before I dial that last one? But I had the TV on and somebody came on and they would just say, call out to Jesus. So I just said, Jesus, Jesus, Jesus. And something physically fell off me. And it fell from the top of my head to the floor, where to the point where I was actually like trying to catch what was falling. It was that significant. And God told me fear fell off me. I started to fear that I was going to live like this again, that my journey again was going to be living with this brain injury. And when God broke and Jesus broke that fear off me, then my brain completely woke up and I was just, you know, completely healed again, radically healed. Jesus already bought and paid for my healing. Those stripes he took on his back were for my healing. It was for my disability. It was for my pain. So it means it's already done. It's a done deal. I've already got it. Kathy and I go out and teach now, and we have a ministry called Healing is for Everyone. We really want to reveal God's heart, that God really wants you well.
9: Faith begins where the will of God is known. And once she discovered it was not God's will for her to have a brain injury, but rather Jesus paid for her healing, faith was easy.
7: She's got an amazing story, but the story is bigger than just her experience. The story is about hope, and the story is about faith. She's really tuned in, turned on, and I don't think I could keep up with her. She's running a million miles an hour.
8: I'm ecstatic about seeing where she's going because she's not done yet.
6: In addition to her teaching ministry with Kathy, Donna has published multiple books on healing, including two focused on her own journey. Andrew would like to encourage you to visit their website at healingisforeveryone.com. As if she wasn't busy enough already, Donna headed westward on her next adventure to attend Karis Bible College. As for Donna's desire to see the mountains again, let's just say that God is giving her quite the view.
4: Isn't that awesome? Praise God for what He's done. You know, I didn't know Donna before she actually came here and started working for me. And of course, now I see her, you know, completely restored. But I can just imagine what her life would have been like if she hadn't have received this healing. I mean, it's just devastating. And I know that there are many of you that your life is just devastated. And you've probably had this question, God, why are you allowing this? God, why has this happened? Is this punishment or something like that? None of that is true. God is not using sickness to somehow or another break you and humble you and cause things to happen. You know, I'm not going to go into the full detail, but there was a man who I at one time was taught all of those things that I just countered. And there was a man that came to our church and he taught that Satan is God's messenger boy. And right before Jamie and I got married, he came to our church and he just zeroed in on me and he got to prophesying to me that God is going to put you into a coma and you're going to be in a coma for 8 years. You're going to become like a human vegetable and God is doing this to break you. And I know that this sounds terrible and most people say, well, I'd never go for that. I bought into it 100%. I was willing to do anything. If that was God's will, I was willing to do it. There's some of you watching this that you can agree or understand what I was talking about. And, you know, because Jamie and I were about to be married back in those days, this was back in 1972, in Texas, you had to go get a blood sample, a blood test. I guess that was so you wouldn't have incest or marry, you know, somebody who was too close to you. I don't know what the logic was, but anyway, we had to go get a physical or a blood test before they'd give us a marriage license. And it turned out that I had yellow jaundice, which is not life-threatening in itself, but it means that you have to lay flat of your back for 6 weeks. And I found this out about 10 days before I was scheduled to be married, and I wasn't going to do that. I was trying to believe God for healing. And they said, if you don't lay flat of your back, then you could go into a coma. And then this guy comes to our church, and without him knowing those things, he started prophesying, you are going to go into a coma for 8 years. And I'd had two dreams where Satan was just going to destroy me. And I mean, I rebuked him as being of the devil. And a woman I'd never seen before walked up to me in a Dairy Queen that was hundreds of miles away from where I lived. and just walked up and said, "You've had two dreams." And she started quoting from Job where it says, "God speaks once, yea, twice, in dreams and visions of the night when deep sleep falls upon people." And she said, "You thought those visions were from the devil, but they're from God." So all four of these things just kind of all came together. And I was young. I didn't understand very much. And I was yielding to it. And I was just sitting here thinking, well, God's going to just waste me. And I went out to eat with this guy who was saying these things to me, the pastor of the church, and about 10 other people. We were all in a special room in a restaurant. And this guy was just letting me have it. "You are going to be in a coma. God's going to break you. God's going to do all of these things." And I was yielding to it. But then the devil just overplayed his hand. And this guy went on to say, if he'd have quit right there, you'd have never heard of me. My life would have been snuffed out because of this kind of wrong teaching. I was submitting to it. I was yielding. But when he said, the worst thing about all of this is that God put me on a fast from the Bible for 8 years and told me that for the next 8 years, I cannot be studying the Word. The only time he would open the Bible was to preach. Now, I didn't know much. But I knew scriptures like Joshua chapter 1, verse 8, that this book of the law was not depart out of your mouth, but you'll meditate in it day and night. Psalms chapter 1, blessed is the man who meditates in the Word day and night. And on I could go quoting scriptures. I didn't know much, but when this guy said that God told him not to open the Bible for 8 years, I mean, it's just like somebody slapped me. I sat up and I said, this is not God. And Jamie and I stood up and rebuked that minister. We walked out of that church. We walked out of that restaurant, walked out of that church, and we just said, this is not God. And we resisted it. If I hadn't resisted it, those curses, those negative things that were spoken, as long as I was yielded to that and embracing it, Satan would have brought those things to pass in my life. I tell you, it was critical that I stood up and rejected that. And it's the same with you. It's critical that you quit embracing your sickness, your maladies, your problems that you have as being this is the way God has made you. I have people come to me all the time and say, but this runs in our family. Well, it doesn't matter if it runs in your family or not. It's not God who caused it. Things aren't only organic. And it doesn't matter if you have a genetic disposition to something like that. You can reject it. Did you know my dad died when he was 54, he actually died when he was 42, but he was raised from the dead. I hadn't got time to go into that story, but he was sick his whole life and he died at 54. And I was just 12 years old at that time. And every time I've ever gotten a physical, they'll ask you about your family history. And as soon as they see that my dad died of heart problems at 54, they immediately put that curse on me. And I ask him, I say, well, why don't you look at my mother? She was 96 when she passed, and she was healthy as a horse until she was 94. And why don't they look at that? But see, they're always looking at the worst case scenario. I can remember a service where Jamie and I stood up and rebuked any genetic things that were operating in our family, and we've now got the blood of Jesus flowing in our veins. And you do not have to just sit there and put up with sickness. Most people would look at Don and think this was physical things that happened and you just have to adjust. And as long as she had that thinking, she didn't get healed. It was a turning point when she finally realized this was not God and this was not God's will for her life. And I'm saying the same thing to you. So I encourage you to please get these materials. Our announcer is going to share with you. This is volume 7 that has Donna Jones testimony on it. I have 9 volumes of these healing testimonies. There's over 40 miraculous healings. You can get the entire package of this. And then I have a book that's 208 pages. And this is just teaching on the subject of healing. And we've had hundreds of thousands of people receive healing through this book. And then I also have a little booklet that's just a 50-page summary of this larger teaching. We will give this away to you free as a gift if you could not or would not get anything else. And then I have a USB that will have my teaching in audio and video, and this would be a real blessing to you. So we've got a lot of materials here. I believe that God wants you well, we want you well, and we encourage you to please take advantage of this. So listen to our announcer as he gives you all of this information. And then please call or write today and receive these materials.
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11: Your gifts to Andrew Womack are an eternal investment, and they are multiplied through the graduates of Karis Bible College. Graduates like Julie in the Congo, Volodya in Russia, Craig and Kim in Vietnam, and many more. Thank you, friends and partners, for joining Andrew in this end-time harvest. These are your treasures in heaven.
12: I went through a major health battle when I was 15. I became legally blind and profoundly deaf for almost 2 years. It was due to toxic mold exposure compounded by multiple sports injuries. I actually began my journey really strong, with trusting that this wasn't going to be my new normal. I was believing that eventually I would walk free again, but I grew weary as one thing after another chipped away at my hope. At my darkest moment, though, in the middle of that season, God spoke to me and He said, "You can focus on everything that you've lost, or you can start to dream my dream for you." He showed me a ministry of a ranch that was His dream. It was His dream for me. I started to share this with my mom, and when I did, it just started this domino effect of favor and connections leading us to launch a ranch established to connect the broken and hurting youth with abused and neglected horses. In this environment, it was so beautiful, though, because the hope was reignited in me to become whole and fulfill my purpose again. I started to picture myself seeing and hearing and living without pain, and I began to actually speak it over my life, and that was where that critical moment God met me, where my faith was. Infirmities began to fall off of me. My DNA was rewritten. My vision and hearing went back to normal. In April 2019, I learned about Karis through attending a musical performance, and it revolutionized my world. I completed my first year of Karis through distance education and my second and third years at the main campus in Woodland Park. God doesn't disqualify you if you're in process. He gave me the vision in the middle of my mess. And during my third year at Global Training School, I was actually able to relocate the ranch that God showed me in that vision 7 years ago. Eighth Mountain Ranch is the name. And I've used the truth that I've learned here in Caris to bring redemption and sanctuary to others who are in the middle of their messes and to give them the opportunity to have a new beginning in Him.
4: I want to let you know that we are having a very special celebration for the 250th anniversary of this nation. Our Summer Family Bible Conference is going to be totally devoted to this, and we're going to have Alex McFarland, Tim Barton, David Barton, Richard Harris, myself, there's others coming, and it's just going to be celebrating this nation, talking about the freedoms and the liberties that we have. So join us the 29th of June through the 3rd of July.
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13: I was radicalized. When I was a small child, my father took me to a Quran school where I learned the whole Quran by heart. I was taught to hate Jews and Christians, even though I have never seen any of them. But inside, there was a deep emptiness in me.
14: Cast yourself in. Yasser was taught to hate, and it all started one morning when his father said, "We're going for a ride."
13: He did not tell me that we're going to a Quran school. So we just drove till we came to a very small village in the middle of the desert, and he left. I thought he will come next day. He did not come. 2 days, 2 weeks, and he came after 2 years to pick me up. So these 2 years in the Quran school shaped my mind. They program you.
14: Yasser, programmed to hate and years hating, and in a moment, Yasser was transformed as he watched Jesus heal his dying cousin through the prayers of two Egyptian Christians. Nothing is impossible with Jesus. Join his work in the Muslim world. FrontiersUSA.org.

I'm going to share with you the second most unusual prophecy in the entire book of Revelation, all of its 22 chapters. The most unusual one is Revelation 9, which I'm going to... There's a teaching that we did that has a big teaching on Revelation 9 on it. And I'm going to share with you briefly about this, the apocalyptic insight on the three frog demons, one of the most unusual prophecies in the book of Revelation. Now, speaking of the book of Revelation, the reason I need you to watch this and stay through the entire end is one of the greatest teachings the Lord gave me. It took me 2 years to study this out. It took me months to edit these DVDs of the entire book of Revelation that I'm going to make available to you at the end of my teaching. So don't go anywhere. Stay here and watch. If you do not have these, I'm imploring you to get it. Never has there been a time when it's more important, because this is where we're headed. All right, let's get right into this prophecy. It says this. This is Revelation chapter 16, verses 13 through 14. And I saw three unclean spirits like frogs come out of the mouth of the dragon and the mouth of the beast and the mouth of the false prophet. For they are the spirits of devils working miracles, which go forth unto the kings of the earth and to the whole world to gather them to the battle of the great day of Almighty God. They're actually gathering together for the battle of Armageddon. Now, when you go into the book of Revelation, you'll discover that there are three main characters that begin to appear throughout the book. And I want to give those to you. First, one of the leading characters is Revelation chapter 12, verse 3, the dragon. When the King James translation of the Bible was translated in 1611, there were great mythological stories about Saint George and the dragon and Michael slaying the dragon and so on and so forth. That word in Greek is a word that in English can translate as dragon, but it actually is a word for a keen-eyed serpent. So in Revelation chapter 2 and 3, you have the dragon, the serpent, who is Satan, that has seven heads and 10 horns, seven empires that he has controlled through history. And they're mentioned in the Bible. They're mentioned in history. But the 10 horns are the last 10 kings that will rule with Satan and the Antichrist at the end of days. Now, the second leading character is Revelation chapter 13, verse 1, simply called the beast. Now, in the book of Revelation, the word beast is two different Greek words. The living creatures that surround the throne of God, like the ox, the eagle, and the lion, and the man, that is a Greek word, zoon, which is where we get the word zoe, or living creatures, out of. These are angels of God. But then there is another Greek word, therion, which is identifying the Antichrist as a beast kingdom, the beast with seven heads and 10 horns. And that particular word in Greek is a violent beast, a dangerous beast. So that particular Greek word in the New Testament Greek of the book of Revelation is used to describe the Antichrist, his 10 kings, and the Antichrist with seven heads and 10 horns, and so on and so forth. Revelation 13, 11 through 18. Now, this is a person that you do not see much in the Old Testament, because he is the false prophet that represents a false Jesus. How do I know that? Because in Revelation 13, 11 through 18, he appears as a lamb with two horns. And what is interesting is all through the New Testament, in John chapter 1, John the Baptist introduces Jesus as the Lamb of God that takes away the sins of the world. And he dies near Passover, where the Passover lamb was offered at the Passover festival and celebration. All through the book of the books of the New Testament, from Matthew to Revelation, when you see the word lamb used as a symbol, it is a symbol for Jesus, except this one instance. And this lamb with two horns is a false prophet who's pulling two religions together. And I can tell you what they are. One is Islam, and the other is apostate Christianity. Not real Christianity, but apostate Christianity. And in Islam, there's a belief that Isa ibn Maryam, Jesus the son of Mary, will appear with the Mahdi
And that's the image there in Revelation 13, honestly, of the Antichrist and the appearance of the false prophet. So those are your three main characters that are found in the book of Revelation. Now, then you get into this frog prophecy. Three separate, distinct spirits that are coming out of the mouth of the beast and the false prophet, coming out of the mouth of three different individuals in order to stir up the nations for the great battle which is to take place. And that battle is Revelation 16:16, where the Euphrates River dries up and he takes them into the area of Har Megiddon, or the Mount of Megiddo, called Armageddon, which is in that 200-mile square flat piece of property in the center of Israel. The Battle of Armageddon, which is very well known. Now, John, it's interesting that because when you talk about the Antichrist, John makes this statement in Revelation 13, when the Antichrist puts together his coalition of the leopard, the beast, and the bear, he puts it together, puts all those nations together under him, 10 nations. John says in Revelation 13, 4, that people begin saying, who can make war against this beast? And John heard in Revelation chapter 13, verse 7, he said, who can make war against, he will make war against the saints. And that word saints doesn't say church. It's the holy ones, which is the Jewish remnant that exists on earth at that time, and overcome them, Revelation chapter 13, verse 7. Now, I want you to notice the two times in that verse it mentions making war. So these three frog spirits, these three demons that look like frogs, coming out of the mouth of the beast and the false prophet and the Antichrist, this is very important because these three spirits that look like frogs are going to gather together the kings of the earth to make war at Armageddon. Now that's in Revelation chapter 16, 12 through 16. Now, they will deceive the nations to go to war. What I want to tell you is this. How powerful is one of those three frog spirits? Just how powerful is it to deceive nations to go to battle, cross the Euphrates River, and head up in the middle of Israel? Well, I can tell you, if you go to Scripture, what one lying spirit can do. One lying spirit in 2 Chronicles 18 and 1 Kings 22 was able to convince 400 prophets of Ahab, these were false prophets, to encourage King Ahab to go to battle and lied to him that he was going to win that battle, which he did not. The whole thing, if you'll read Scripture, you can read 1 Kings 22, but the greatest example is 2 Chronicles 18, where the host of heaven gathered together to initiate this war so that King Ahab would go and die in the midst of that battle, which he did. And he died under the deception of one lying spirit that lied to 400 false prophets. So what can these three frog spirits do? And the story comes up, and this is where it gets real interesting. You got to really stay with me on this, because I'm about to tell you something extremely interesting here that goes back to Nero. Why frogs? Now, we know that there are many frogs, literally, in the Euphrates and the Tigris River, and the Euphrates River is going to be dried up. Four angels are going to be loosed from the Euphrates in the future, etc. But this whole frog story might go back to Nero, and we find the story written by an archbishop in the year of 1725. Now, first of all, Nero was the first Roman emperor to absolute violently persecute Christians. He had them beheaded. He had them burnt on crosses, and he fed them to the lions. So he was the very first Roman persecutor of Christians to persecute them to death. Now, he also approved, Emperor Nero approved the beheading of the Apostle Paul and the Apostle Peter, both who were beheaded in Rome. This man was so wicked that he killed his wife, started grieving for her, and then he ended up finding a young boy that looked like his wife, and he married the young boy. And allegedly, there's some controversy connected. That's why I use the word allegedly. Allegedly, Nero
was the one that set Rome on fire. He didn't do it himself, but he sent men out there to set Rome on fire. And Circus Maximus, which was the center of all of your activity when it came to shops, etc., burnt for 6 days, and 6 out of 7 sections of that part of Rome were completely burned. Now, here's where the story gets extremely interesting. Nero wanted to kill his mother. And so when his physicians heard of this, and, you know, the individuals, anyway, they said to him that he should not slay his mother, that she had gave birth to him with great sorrow and pain. Then Nero allegedly said, "Make me with after her to be delivered, that I may know the pain my mother suffered." Now, how are you going to do that? He doesn't have a womb. He can't get pregnant. He can't go into labor. So they used a particular type of craft, and they gave to him a young frog to drink. And oddly, it grew in his belly. Then he said, "But if you make me to be delivered, I will kill all of you." So they gave him such a drink that he had to vomit and cast out the frog. And they gave it to him. And because it did not abode in its time, it was very misshapen. Yet he made that story to be known. And that's in the Lives of the Saints by the Archbishop in the year 1275. Now, here's the point that gets interesting. According to history, Nero ordered that the frog be kept as his heir in his palace in something that was called the Hidden Frog Basilica. After Nero committed suicide, the Romans found the frog and threw it out of the city and burned it. This would have happened before the year 70 AD. John, the last living apostle, who also wrote the book of Revelation, about 25, maybe even up to 30 years later, knew about the frog basilica, knew about Nero and the frog that was put in his mouth, that came out of his mouth. And so it's interesting that you have the imagery. Again, this would have been known among the people in John's day. When he writes about this frog prophecy and the frog coming out of the mouth of the three people that it comes out of to cause war, everyone would have understood this. Now, in the Egyptian religion, there was a goddess in the Egyptian pantheon of gods called Heket that had a frog's head. And you know, sometimes you'll see images from the pyramids, and you'll see this person that has a human body but a frog's head. Well, this is who this is. It's a goddess named Heket. Now, I'm saying that in Hebrew, but it's not actually in Hebrew, Heket. I have a tendency when I see that kuf letter there to do the Hebrew thing. This female goddess with a frog's head, was associated with childbirth. She presided over the fetus and its development. Now, this is not biblical. This is according to the Egyptians' pantheon of gods and goddesses. Later, she was associated with the resurrection of Osiris, and she helped resurrect him. Now, remember this. Christians have writings and things that are found, and scriptures that were found. And here the pagans were saying that Osiris says, "I am the resurrection." And yet Jesus, after his resurrection, is the true God who says, "I am the resurrection." See, all this stuff is intermingled in the sense of when you read it in the book of Revelation, it was things that were known to the people of that day that we do not always know or understand today. So, oddly enough, the ending of the city of Jerusalem is spiritually, according to John, like Egypt and the city of Sodom, okay? So, in Revelation chapter 13, 1 through 3, the beast, which is one of the seven nations that the Antichrist will come out of, I believe it's ancient Babylon, and in my Revelation teaching, I will prove it to you in great detail, chapter 17 and 18. There's a lot of teaching going around about that today, but I want you to hear
what they taught and why John wrote about Babylon instead of using Rome. If he'd have used the phrase Rome, he would have never taken the book of Revelation off the Isle of Patmos, right? So one of those empires is wounded. That empire, will be restored. Now, in Greek culture, the goddess Heket was portrayed as a virgin and a harlot also. And she had three forms. She had the form of a maiden, the form of a mother, and the form of a crane. And then you see in Revelation chapter 17, a harlot that is riding the beast in the last days with the golden cup in her hand. And this golden cup is full of the blood of the saints and the blood of the martyrs of Jesus. So these three spirits that have the appearance of frogs, there is a history of a frog goddess. There is a history of Nero and the frog basilica. And all of this was known at the time that John wrote the book of Revelation. That's the point I want to make. So three spirits in the last days will deceive three main groups. And these are three main groups that, of course, are connected to the Battle of Armageddon and connected to Satan's attempt at the very end of days to destroy the nation of Israel. I'm just going to list the three and then comment on them. First is Islam. And this will be the spirit of the Middle Eastern beast system that will rise out of the Middle East. This particular spirit. Second is paganism, because there will be a spirit in the last days that comes from the dragon, who is Satan, that will blaspheme God's name and have the names of blasphemy written upon the forehead. So not everybody's going to be religious. Not everybody's going to be a believer. There's going to be paganism, the spirit of witchcraft, etc., that will rise in the end of days. Then there's the spirit of Romanism. Now, Romanism is connected not only to the ancient Roman Empire. When John was writing the book of Revelation, the Republic of Rome or the Empire of Rome, but there is also a Roman church that is centered out of Rome, Italy, that has a spirit connected to it in the last days, of which it appears, at least in my belief, and again, I'll teach you this. You just go get that Revelation teaching, and it's detailed. And it's a spirit in the last days that the false prophet will come out of that particular Roman Empire. So here's what I want to tell you, and I want to get this across to you, that just like King Ahab was deceived in going to the battle at Ramoth Gilead, where he was actually killed, he was deceived by a lying spirit, and the lying spirit was in the mouth of his prophets or false prophets that led him to battle, where he was actually shot with an arrow and later he died in his chariot. What all this is about, what everything is about that I have just shared with you for the past few moments, is last day deception to make war against the Jews, the remnant of the Jews that remain,

the hatred is demonic. It's not normal. There's nothing normal about it whatsoever. And the bottom line is Israel has a land covenant with God Almighty. God does not break his covenant. They were out of the land for 1900 years. They're back in the land. He has a covenant with David concerning the city of Jerusalem. The city of Jerusalem will belong to the nation of Israel in the future. Jesus the Messiah will rule from Jerusalem for 1,000 years. And it's because of covenants. So if Satan can destroy the covenant that God has made with the Hebrew people for the nation of Israel in the land, or he can destroy the covenant of the city of Jerusalem and no longer it be the Jewish capital, then he wins. But can I tell you something? I've already read the end of the book, folks. It doesn't matter how many nations rise up. It doesn't matter if there's a war of Gog and Magog. It doesn't matter if there's a battle of Armageddon. Jesus Christ has his target on Jerusalem as his capital. He has his target on the land of Israel to bring the saints back to rule from Israel and to divide that land up. And this is Ezekiel 44 through 47. It hasn't happened yet. It will. Among 12 tribes, and to set up the sons of Levi and the sons of Zadok to be the priest at a new millennial temple. And if you've never seen the cover of my book, somebody put the cover of my book up where the man spent 14 years to disprove the temple and ended up studying it. He was a doctor, as a scientist, and studied it and proved it's absolutely real and spent money to show you a picture of what he said after 14 years of study, the millennial temple looks like. And there you can actually, that's not our offer, but you can get this book from the ministry. Show them a picture, Charlie, of that book with the temple that took a man 14 years to dissect. Isn't that amazing? But today, I want to, this should be the last week we offer this. This is the book of Revelation. This is 7 DVDs. This took 6 months to edit. Folks, there's pictures, videos, charts, and maps. If you have never seen this, I want you to get it right now. Never has there been a time that it's more important. I will explain the Islamic Antichrist. I'll explain the false prophet. I'll explain Mystery Babylon. All of that's in this teaching of Revelation, plus much more. Here's how to get it. Watch this announcement. I'll be back in a moment. It took me years of study to put this together. Several years back, we completed an assignment that the Lord had given me to take the entire book of Revelation and go verse by verse to explain it in detail for the body of Christ. This is the album, Breaking the Apocalypse Code. This is DVD. I also have a very special bonus legacy music special that comes with it. So listen to me very carefully. This is the most needed teaching right now for the entire body of Christ and for Christians everywhere. This is where things are headed. You need to know about it. There are 7 DVDs. They are 2 hours each in length, and it deals with the 22 chapters in the book of Revelation. The DVDs are a total of 14 hours. They were taught in a studio, and on the DVDs are maps, charts, scriptures, and pictures and video clips that help you to put the imagery together that John saw in the apocalypse. DVD number 1 is called The Apocalypse Code and Secrets in the Heavenly Temple. DVD number 2, The Heavenly Throne Room, The Priesthood, and the Beginning of the Tribulation. DVD number 3, The Two Witnesses, The Believer's Judgment, The 10 Kings, and the Antichrist Kingdom. DVD number 4 is called The Islamic Antichrist, The False Prophet, and The Empire of the Beast. DVD number 5, Explaining the Mark of the Beast. Very detailed on 666, things I'm sure you've never heard. But we talk about 666, the great religious harlot, and Mystery Babylon. There's a lot of teaching going around that I disagree with. What is the actual city of Mystery Babylon? DVD number 6, the 1,000-year millennial code, and mysteries that are seldom sought about where we're going in the future. DVD number 7, The Abyss, when Satan is bound and the holy city comes down. And then we go into details about the new Jerusalem and the new heaven and the new earth. The book of Revelation is the only book of the Bible that has a blessing put on it, that if you hear it and keep it and study the words, you are going to be blessed. Now, there's 2 ways to get this. First, you can order the DVD album and get the bonus legacy music special. Or you can purchase the DVD teaching on a download and also get the musical CD on a download as well. Order the album and CD by calling 1-888-21-BREAD and request offer AP-155. 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

0: West, the offer number AP-155 and mailed to Perry Stone, P.O. 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Go there and follow the instructions. The offer also includes this beautiful 10 individuals that are singing 18 different songs, including Pam, my wife, and myself. Now, this teaching has things I will not say on television because of the nations that we go into, and we deal with the Islamic Antichrist and the Mahdi of Islam and how he will fulfill the prophecies of Revelation 13 along with Isa ibn Maryam, not the real Jesus, but the fake Jesus that's coming in the future. You're going to learn a lot, so go to your phone right now or write me and order this powerful offer, Breaking the Apocalypse Code and the Legacy Music Special. God bless you. Did you know what the book of Revelation is about? Bottom line, we think it's judgments, it's the wrath, it's the tribulation. It reveals all those things. But it's about Jesus, who is now the high priest of heaven in Revelation chapter 1, transferring into the King of Kings and the Lord of Lords to rule the earth for 1,000 years in Revelation chapter 19. And I want to teach you the book of Revelation, all of it, verse by verse, chapter by chapter. And I want to use the charts and the maps and the videos and just the scriptures and everything that we can. We did this some time back, and every now and then we'll bring it back, but this entire teaching is now available. And I want to say to you, it is an investment in not only you, your understanding, wisdom, knowledge, and understanding, but your children and your children's children, your neighbors, your family members. And I do believe that if people will sit and watch this, they are going to learn things they did not know and answer hundreds of questions that I have received literally over the years. That's one reason we did it. I've got to quickly tell you that I'm going to be coming, of course, to Alaska in the month of June. And then we have our Mentoring Institute for Ministry, July 23rd to the 25th. We have our homecoming coming in October, 50th anniversary. But go to perrystone.org because we're coming to Texas, and we're coming to so many places in the month of August, some in the month of September. We're coming to the Apache Reservation, for example. A lot of you don't know that. And I believe that's in Arizona in September. So go to perrystone.org. Always remember to subscribe to Perry Stone YouTube channel and Perry Stone Ministries Facebook page. You have to put the page, the word ministries in there. And don't forget, our Legacy Club has begun, our partnership, and I'm very excited about it. Check that out if you want to.
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0: Jesus on Marriage. This is Ken Ham, author of the book on the history of Answers in Genesis, Miraculous. Some Christians claim Jesus never directly addressed gay marriage, so he must be fine with it. But Jesus did address this issue. Jesus said, "Haven't you read that God created them male and female, and that a man and his wife become one flesh?" Jesus quoted from Genesis to answer a question about marriage. He's reaffirming God's design for marriage to be between one man and one woman for life. And remember, all of Scripture is the Word of Christ. So we look to all of God's Word to see what Jesus says, not just the Gospels. And throughout Scripture, he clearly defines marriage as one man for one woman.
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2: Chapter 14. At that time Herod the Tetrarch heard of the fame of Jesus and said unto his servants, "This is John the Baptist, he is risen from the dead, and therefore mighty works do show forth themselves in him." For Herod had laid hold on John, and bound him, and put him in prison for Herodias' sake, his brother Philip's wife. For John said unto him, "It is not lawful for thee to have her." And when he would have put him to death, he feared the multitude, because they counted him as a prophet. But when Herod's birthday was kept, the daughter of Herodias danced before them and pleased Herod. Whereupon he promised with a...
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4: The city we are seeking is actually heaven, where the believers are going. The scripture speaks of this place as real and even describe it to us at the end of Revelation. Yeshua himself said that he's preparing this place for us. At this very moment, it is his place. He designed it for us.
5: Yeshua is preparing a place for us in heaven. Heaven is real, and the realtor is the Lord himself. Actually, the Lord owns it all, including earth and including the Garden of Eden. Some have asked the same question for the Garden of Eden as they do for heaven. Is it real, and does it exist today? Well, in one respect, this garden is as real for us today as it was for Adam and Eve. How is that? The Garden of Eden is also the garden of confrontation. It is the garden of testing, and aren't we tested daily? Man was placed in the garden for that very purpose, to tend it and keep it and to make his choice. The word Eden, or Adan, means delightful, yet despite its perfect environment, there was rebellion. Adam was certainly taken from somewhere and then placed in the garden. This was his moment of challenge. We too have our challenges to accept what God has given us, to realize how he supplies all our needs, which is illustratively seen in the garden, and yet not to want more, to be satisfied. Humility is content with little. Lust is content with nothing. The grass is not greener on the other side, as Adam and Eve realized after being sent out of the garden. And our hearts must not be green with envy, for we just can't have everything. It's not good for us. But what we can have is the all-in-all, the one who counts as everything. For he is the giver of everything that is good. And that contentment should cause us to take root in the garden of heaven, where the tree of life awaits us, with its leaves that bring healing to those who eat it. Welcome to Shalom Ariel. Welcome to our continuing study in the book of Genesis with Messianic leader Jacques Isaac Gabizon. Be blessed as you listen in, and Shalom.
4: Shabbat Shalom. So let's open up our scriptures to chapter 2 of the book of Genesis. We'll begin with verse 8. You know, today we're going to look at into the Garden of Eden, the Garden of the Light, the Garden of God, Paradise. How do you feel when you hear these words pronounced? Eden, Paradise. Does it trigger something deep in your heart? This is a place for which some anthropologists believe we all have a sense, a memory, or better, a sense that is a nostalgia. World religions, since the beginning, have this in common, in that they seem to be aware of such a place, and they all seem to attempt to retrace the path to this lost paradise and try to fulfill this void in our heart that it left us. According to some African, Asian, and Oriental myth, there was a time when there was no death, where men could speak to animals, where food was in abundance. Many of these believe that originally the sky was at reach, right above the trees, and the religion of this tribe consisted of finding the way back there to this place. Their shamans or religious leaders tried to find the way back to the garden by attempting to communicate with their gods. This homesickness of Eden seems to have stayed engraved in our making. We find the same kind of homesickness in the major religions today. The Buddhists believe that there are several heavens. Those who accumulate good karma may be reborn in one of them. In the native Chinese Confucius religion, heaven, which they call Tian, is an important concept where the ancestors reside and where they look forward to being there. The Quran as well also contains many references to an afterlife in Eden. According to Hinduism, there are many planes above the earth where the Swarga Loka, that they call, meaning the good kingdom, a heaven paradise of pleasure, is there. These different beliefs testify of this homesickness that has been in the hearts of men and women since the beginning of time. And the scriptures are far from being silent on this subject as they recognize the problem. It tells us about this lost paradise and deal with our nostalgia is speaking so much about the paradise above, heaven that is awaiting for us. And it tells us that all believers from the beginning of time have this longing, had this longing in their heart about this place as well. Of Abraham, it is written that he waited for the city, a city he calls it heaven. From Abraham to the believer today, the Bible recognizes this same yearning that resides on all of us. Today the Spirit encourages us in the book of Hebrews. It says, "For here we have no continuing city, but seek the one to come." This city we are seeking is actually heaven, where the believers are going. The scripture speaks of this place as real and even describes it to us at the end of Revelation. Yeshua himself said that he is preparing this place for us at this very moment. It is his place. He designed it for us. And what about this lost paradise, the Garden of Eden? This place, the Bible says, was almost a real and beautiful place. It describes it for us in our text today. And it also gives us the reason why we lost it. But if we lost it, we did it for a much better one. Let's remember this. All other religion tells us that we can get to heaven by our works. The Bible says by your faith, if you believe that Yeshua is the Messiah, there you get there. Let's read the first verses 8 to 15 from Genesis 2. It says, "The Lord God planted a garden eastward in Eden, and there he put the man whom he had formed. And out of the ground the Lord God made every tree grow that is pleasant to the sight and good for food. The tree of life was also in the midst of the garden, and the tree of the knowledge of good and evil. Now a river went out of Eden to water the garden, and from there it parted and became four river heads. The name of the first is Pishon. It is the one which scourged the whole land of Havilah, where there is gold, and the gold of that land is good. Belium and the onyx stone are there. The name of the second river is Gihon. It is the one which goes around the whole land of Cush. The name of the third river is Hiddekel. It is the one which goes toward the east of Assyria. The fourth river is the Euphrates. Then the Lord God took the man and put him in the Garden of Eden to tend it and keep it. After that, God created the heaven and the earth. He also planted the Garden of Eden, different from anything else on earth. The word Eden is from the root word Adan, which means delight. So it was a garden of delight. However, originally when God created man in Genesis 1, he said that he was to subdue the earth and have dominion over the animals. But now we learn that he puts him in a garden to tend it and to keep it. It's different. These words are more positive than the word to subdue. And the first question we ask is, what was the purpose of this garden? Why this place away from the rest of the earth? Now let's begin by looking elsewhere in the scriptures and compare the description of Eden we have just read with other parts of the Bible. There you will find that Eden looks so much like two other places. The place where the temple of God would be in the millennium, and the eternal state, where the temple of God will be in the eternal state. We just read in the Garden of Eden that there is a river which breaks into four, and whose waters go and water the surrounding areas. In the same way, there will be a river in the messianic times which will flow from under the threshold of the temple as we see it in Ezekiel 47. It looks the same. And if we go further into the description of heaven, in Revelation 22, there you will find another river flowing from the temple of God, a river which flows and waters the surrounding and heals the whole earth. The place seems to be similar. Was the Garden of Eden then a place of worship, a place where God was dwelling, like in the temple? And where was the location of the Garden of Eden? It's interesting that in verse 8, it tells us that it was eastward, east, Kedem. But east from where? And why are we giving a geographical point here? For what purpose? Biblical Hebrew, like Biblical Greek, are truly beautiful and rich languages where the words of at times convey different ideas of meanings, all in the same line. And they bring us to different ways of understanding the text. And in this chapter 2 of Genesis, we will meet a few of these words which will enrich our understanding of the chapter. The first one we'll look at is the word east or eastern. This is one of the most interesting words in the biblical language. The word kedem for east has more than one meaning, and all of them fit so well the context of Eden. First, some say that the root of kedem is the word kadam, which spelled in the same way but with different vowels. Let's remember that vowels were put later on in time. But the word kadam means confront. Like when Job said, days of affliction confront me. And it fits so well in the context of the chapter because it is true that the Garden of Eden was also the garden of confrontation. As beautiful as it may have been, it ended up to be a place of testing where man was to be confronted with a choice between good and evil, and where he fell. The next chapter is clear in telling us that God put Adam and Eve in the garden for the purpose of testing them. And in verse 1 of chapter 3, it tells us that someone else was there, the serpent, symbolizing an evil fallen being. What was he doing there? What was he doing in such a beautiful place? And the presence of the tree of the knowledge of good and evil and the commandment not to eat from it also speaks of testing, of confrontation. And the Lord God planted the garden of confrontation in Eden. And speaking of the serpent and of the fall, there's one more place we can compare the Garden of Eden. Another garden of great confrontation later in history. Another man in the Bible, also named Adam, more precisely the last Adam, our Messiah, was also confronted with the same serpent, also in a garden. This time was the Garden of Gethsemane. And by this time he prevailed. This garden is part of the story of Eden, from the fall to glory. And so, what we can see so far is that there's much more to Eden than just a beautiful garden. And the word east, kedem, has also another meaning. You know, when you read in your scriptures verses like the eternal God is your refuge in Deuteronomy 33, the word eternal is actually kedem. It means east. It is east. And when you read in Habakkuk 1:12, are you not from everlasting, O Lord my God, my Holy One? Here the word everlasting is also kedem, east. Can there be a relation between the two? And when it speaks of the Messiah and says that he will be born in Bethlehem, who's going forth as from of old, from everlasting, from of old, means from kedem. And in the tabernacle of Moses, the entrance to the Holy of Holies was placed in the east, where the tribe of Judah was also placed. But what are all these things telling us? Was Eden then the place where God was, like a temple on earth? If it was, then it sets a precedent in our approach to God. There needs to be a confrontation, an inner battle when we meet him, like an inner cleansing. The presence of a temple was for worship and was for confessing as well. Was it in a place like this where man's heart was tested before he could have a great relationship with God? Like a temple or a congregation today, God will bless you. God will confront you as well, because it is a place where we confess our sins.
5: Don't go away. We'll be right back with the second half of our program coming up just after this message. As we wind up for the second part of our program today, we would like to remind our listeners how blessed and privileged we feel to be part of your radio day. We pray that the messages you hear will instruct you, edify you, and encourage you to love the Lord more and follow Him into obedience in even greater ways. We are all changed by the challenges and transformed by the trials of life. And as we walk them together, we keep looking up to Him who is mighty to break down the walls of Jericho that stand before us and to hand over to us the spiritual victories in life. Yeshua has broken down the greatest barrier, the greatest wall that has separated us from God the Father. Thank you, listeners, for joining us in prayer and in financial support for this ministry. If you have it on your heart to give to this ministry, then you can by logging on to our congregation website at BethAriel.ca. And if God leads you to contribute from the treasures that God has blessed you with for the continuation of this radio ministry. Shalom, shalom, as we begin part two of today's program.
4: And one other thing we can also draw from the story of Eden so far is that man was created to work. Whether in the garden or outside of it, work was there. Some say that work is the result of the fall. Perhaps the hardship of work is the result of the fall. But not work itself. Work is healthy.
5: Work is healthy. In fact, it's not the work that kills us, but the worry. When God put Adam in the garden and asked him to work it, his work could also be considered as worship. How so? The Hebrew word for work and worship is the same word avodah. Work then can be considered as a form of worship. In Exodus 8:1, this is what the Lord says, "Let my people go so that they may avodah me, that they may worship me." Yet in that same book, in Exodus 34:21, Moses, renewing the covenant with God, says, 6 days you shall avodah, you shall work. Can we actually work and worship at the same time? Can we consider that the opportunity to work grants us the privilege to say, thank you, Lord, that you gave me work, that through the work I have an opportunity to serve you? There is no concept of retirement in the Bible. We work, we worship, and we do what we can for the Lord until His strength is no longer in us. And let's not be so fooled, because worship is work. To worship means to focus and concentrate, to eliminate other thoughts that might deter us from a clear and pure conscience. It requires us to be still and know who God is. It requires a surrendering of our self-will. It requires humility. Ironically, worship is working to give up what we sometimes work so hard to achieve, giving up the pride that often comes with our successes. If we keep in mind that worship has priority over work, then God will be our own best boss. Welcome to Shalom Ariel, and welcome to our continuing study in the book of Genesis with Messianic leader Jacques Isaac Gabizon. Be blessed as you listen in, and Shalom.
4: And in the tabernacle of Moses, the entrance to the Holy of Holies was placed in the east, where the tribe of Judah was also placed. But what are all these things telling us? Was Eden then the place where God was, like a temple on earth? If it was, then it sets a precedent in our approach to God. There needs to be a confrontation, an inner battle when we meet Him, like an inner cleansing. The presence of a temple was for worship and was for confessing as well. Was Eden a place like this where man's heart was tested before he could have a great relationship with God? Like a temple or a congregation today, God will bless you. God will confront you as well, because it is a place where we confess our sins. So far, this garden sets an important precedent, a milestone. It tells us that any encounter with God requires a battle or confrontation, a test, and it seems it is necessary before our entrance to heaven. Eden was a stepping stone to heaven. And godly men and women seem to have followed the same path. Jacob had to fight with God in Genesis 32 before he was named Israel and before he began his ministry. The life of believers like Moses himself, Gideon, Hosea and others all experienced great spiritual battles in their lives. This was their garden. And I believe all believers did or will enter their garden as well. It all begins in Eden. And the good news is that our Messiah was there, ready to cover Adam and Eve with his coat of redemption. Something that he did, and we will see. This is what the next chapter will reveal to us as we read on. In fact, do you remember when David said in Psalm 103:12, he says, as far as the east, Kedem, is from the west, Yam, so far has he removed our transgressions from us. The word west, Yam, is the word for sea. It's usually negative, as east is positive, right? This is where the Antichrist comes out of the sea in Revelation 13. In the eternal state, there would be no more sea. And I see this verse as the assurance of our salvation. As far as the east is from the west, so are you assured of your salvation. But before we go further, let's ask a question. Where was Eden located? Where was the east, Kedem? Because the word also designates a geographical area. You know, I promise I'm not going to give you a new location. There are so many theories around. Just put in Google, you go to see. But there's actually one that fits the context of the passages we have seen so far. Today, the most prominent belief is that it was somewhere in Iraq, perhaps because of the presence of the Euphrates River. It is true that we have a description of all the three rivers in our text, except for the Euphrates, indicating that it was known at the time of Moses. But this doesn't tell us that Eden was there. The river today is 2,000 miles long, and where it originally began, we are not told, and maybe moved also with time. As for the rabbis 2,000 years ago, they did not know either. Some of them believe it was in Africa. Others believe it was in Israel. But the predominant belief is that it was a mystery. Nobody knows. One rabbi, in the Midrash Haggadol, which is a compilation of many Midrashim dating from the 14th century, said Eden is a unique place on earth, but no creature is permitted to know the exact location. It says that it'd be revealed during the Messianic times. But among all the proposed theories, and according to the context, Eden must have been, I believe, in Jerusalem, at the emplacement of the temple. First, when Genesis was written by Moses, he must have written it in the wilderness. He himself never set foot in Israel. From his perspective, east was Israel and further. Why not stop in Jerusalem? This is consistent with the emplacement of these similar rivers, which flowed from the temple of God in Ezekiel and Revelation. It would be consistent with Kedem, east, which often designate the presence of God, like the Holy of Holies. It is consistent with the other garden in the same location, Gethsemane, and with the last Adam, who prevailed against the same serpent. But that is only a guess, a biblically educated guess. We do not know, actually, where it was. And one other thing we can also draw from the story of Eden so far is that man was created to work. Whether in the garden or outside of it, work was there. Some say that work is the result of the fall. Perhaps the hardship of work is the result of the fall, but not work itself. Work is healthy. Someone said that it is not work that kills men. What kills men? It's worries. Work is good. It keeps us fit and alive. Too much work or too much rest actually is ruin. We remember that the Shabbat was only one day a week. But you remember what the commandment says? Remember the Shabbat day to keep it holy, that's fine. And then it says, 6 days you shall labor and do the work. It says the commandment is that you shall work 6 days. And when I speak of work, I mean to keep busy and to produce for the employed and unemployed. And while work is not always pleasant, it could be stressful. And it could be stressful, we can develop a positive attitude towards it. Someone asked, have you ever thought of the difference between work and play? You use the same muscles to play golf as you do to mow the lawn. You use the same brain power to play bridge, for instance, as you do to conduct a business. The only difference is your mental attitude. How do you approach of these things? Why is it that work tires you more than play? Again, it is a mental attitude. So if you want to make your work easier, make play out of it, right? It may not be easy, but if you can change the mental attitude toward the things you call work, you can get more out of it. It was actually the idea of Mark Twain. He says work is not a concrete thing. It is a mental attitude. Nothing is either work or play, but thinking makes it so. Let us now go further into the text and read verses 16 to 17, which speaks actually of a complicated subject. The tree of the knowledge of good and evil. What is it? Verse 16, 17, it says, "And the Lord God commanded the man, saying, of every tree of the garden you may freely eat. But of the tree of the knowledge of good and evil you shall not eat, for in the day that you eat of it you shall surely die." Let us remember well these words of God here, because these very words are going to be challenged, diminished, altered, and then radically changed in the next chapter. First, it clearly says, of every tree of the garden you may freely eat. Freely, God is very generous in providing all kinds of fruits and a great environment. In addition to this, we have seen in verse 9 that these trees were pleasant to the eye, good for food. God is so kind here, and he's so open-hearted. That's not how Satan is going to portray him later. And we cannot anymore accuse our environment for the cause of our actions. He is a most perfect one, and yet man fell. Bad environment can contribute to shape our character, but a good environment does not guarantee a good outcome. And the command not to eat of the tree is clear, but of every tree you can eat, this one I don't want you to eat, God said. All the trees except one, this is not much to ask. The one tree of knowledge of good and evil. If you eat from it, God said, you will not maybe die, just like the serpent and Eve have understood it. You shall surely die. And what is this tree of knowledge of good and evil? And why did God planted it in the garden? This is where the testing, the confrontation part is. The Garden of Eden was also the garden of temptation. It is there that Adam and Eve disobeyed God. It was there where we will learn of the serpent's schemes, which have not changed since. And why did God put this tree there? He could have created Adam and Eve in heaven. Everything could have been so nice and well. And by now would have been enjoying ourselves. But if we were not created in heaven, okay, or if we were created in heaven, it would not have been the same. Man will not be the same. It was necessary. If God chose to put man, Adam and Eve, in the garden of temptation before offering heaven, it must be that he wanted to share heaven with a being that could think and choose, with one with whom he was endowed with a free will. It would have been so much easier for God to make man unlike his image and likeness, a man like a robot. But it would not have been the same. The Garden of Eden was a necessary place for testing men and women. It is there that man saw that he is incapable of reaching heaven by himself. It is there that he saw his failure. It is there that he saw the Messiah. He saw his redemption, salvation was given to him. The whole history of the fall and redemption played right there. And let me ask you, was it an apple tree? Well, maybe. Who knows? Some rabbis think that it was a fig tree because after the fall, Adam and Eve covered themselves with fig leaves. Logical. Other rabbis says it was a vine because no other fruit causes so much misery and distress. But it is not the fruit that is important. This is why we don't know what fruit it was. It was not the fruit that made Adam and Eve sin. The fruit only confirmed that they were indeed prone to sin. And because of this, they could not get to heaven right away. Sin began way before Adam and Eve ate the fruit. Adam and Eve must have looked at this tree for a long time before the serpent found the right time to attack them. The forbidden thing lured them, and they opted to satisfy their costly curiosity. It was all a question of what? Disobedience and making the wrong choice. Eve forgot the word of God.
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1: Hi, I'm Pastor Keith Manley with today's reflection of grace. Life presents us with challenges that sometimes seem insurmountable. Whether it's a dawning diagnosis from the doctor, a financial crisis, or a broken relationship, there are moments when we face situations that appear utterly hopeless. However, as believers, we serve a God who specializes in the impossible. Jesus said in Luke 1:37, "For nothing will be impossible with God." Throughout the Bible, we witness countless instances where God divinely intervenes in impossible situations. From parting the Red Sea, defeating 5,000 with just 5 loaves and 2 fish, God's power is evident in the most impossible of circumstances. Trust God today to do the impossible in your life. And that's today's Reflection of Grace.

0: 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It's the Waldbiller Show, taking on the hot topics of the day from a biblical, historical, and constitutional perspective. 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That's our main website. And I mean, there is a wealth of information there. All kinds of programs for you, all kinds of things you can get to for, you know, the 250th, but really beyond the 250th. And we talk a lot about the 250th, but let's already be thinking about going way beyond that and actually having a resurgence of patriotism that lasts more than just for the celebration of the 250th, but actually for years, in fact, generations beyond that. In fact, I remember someone saying on one of our Flashpoint shows, we can either have four golden years or four golden generations, and I would certainly like to see four golden generations. I'm guessing most of you would as well. So check that out, wallbuilders.com. Lots of great things you can get right there. And then, of course, share it with your friends and family. 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So David and I both on the road. Tim is on the road, stuck in an airport. So actually, he's in the air, so we're having to record without him. But David and I are both on the road as well, but super excited about some things that are breaking loose in the great state of Texas. Yes, even the promised land can get better. So, David, you have been at this with the State Board of Education for literally decades. You've been involved in the last couple of times that the standards were redone and the rules for what the textbooks would be that would go into all these classrooms. But this year is different, man. This one, you've been really working hard for, honestly, a couple of years here. And I was just testifying yesterday at the State Board, and it feels like something monumental is about to happen in Texas. Catch us up on what the State Board of Education is doing right now with regard to textbooks.
1: Yeah, Rick, I would say this is monumental. This is something that has not happened in our lifetime, and I would say it's not happened in our lifetime anywhere in the United States. It's interesting. I was just doing a podcast with our Lieutenant Governor, Dan Patrick, really popular guy, and they've asked him to start his own podcast because he's got so many followers. He's super close friends with President Trump. They call each other several times a week, and President Trump chose Dan to be head of the Religious Liberty Commission. They've just finished their seven hearings across the United States and are now coming back to the president with a dozen recommendations on what president can do to strengthen religious liberty in America. And so I was on the podcast today, and we got to talking about how America has become so secular, particularly in the 60s and the 70s, how that literally they took Jefferson's separation of church and state phrase and turned it on its head to make it exactly the opposite of what it was. Jefferson, he very clearly expressed the separation of church and state was to keep the government from stopping public religious activities. And he did that in a 233-word letter. But here back in 1947, the court took that 233-word letter and used only eight words, a wall of separation between church and state, and used that to explain to people that Jefferson didn't want religion in public. He wanted a secular public square, exactly opposite of what he wrote. And so Dan was saying, well, how did this happen? You know, in the 60s, I said, well, Dan, it all starts back in the 1890s because that's the generation after Darwinian evolution came in. Darwinian evolution says, hey, there is no creator God, and we've just evolved, and so there's no creator to direct us. And so that came out in the 1860 kind of frame, 1859. And so by the 1890s, you had a whole generation who believed that. Well, that they're the ones that started getting to be professors by 1890s. And then the professors were teaching the kids that became the professors in the 1920s. In the 1920s, were teaching the people who became law guys in the 1950s. And now they're on the Supreme Court. So really the change to where we are was a three-generation change. It was not something that happened quickly. And so he thought, oh, man, that I hadn't thought of that. Yeah, it's one generation teaches the next, and over three generations we lost it. It wasn't that we lost it all at once. And that's really going back to where you were talking about the textbooks in Texas. This is something that has taken a good while to get to where that we're in position to be able to start turning America back in the opposite direction. This literally goes back. The standards that we're coming out with in Texas that you testified on yesterday that they're going to vote on this week, and we think that they will pass, this will be the most American history set of standards we've had since World War II. And we're talking basically three generations there. You know, it's the great-grandparents and grandparents that were in World War II. And it's taken us that long to get back to this point. And so with this, talking particularly about Gen Z is really coming back to history in a really remarkable way. They're coming back to faith in a remarkable way. It's like they're not encumbered with what, you know, I'm the boomer, you're the Gen X, Tim is Gen Y, and now the next generation is Gen Z. And this Gen Z generation does not seem to be encumbered with what Gen X and Gen Y were taught. They seem to be moving back toward truth. And so all that's a long explanation to say that what we're seeing this week, Rick, I think is something that's been coming for 50, 60, even 70 years. And I think it'll last at least that long into the future, if indeed we are, as all three of us think, if we are in another great awakening, which I think we're in the early stages of that. This will be something that, with a lot of fight and effort at the local level and with citizens getting engaged all over the U.S., they can take these new standards, and they're going to affect textbooks all over the United States for the next 50 to 60 years.
0: It's a monumental change, David, because, you know, I was actually leaving the building today with some of the kids we took to testify, and there were a bunch of protesters out there, and I couldn't help but think, you know, the other side has been winning for a long time in the education world. They basically dominated in public education, and it just felt so good leaving there knowing we're on the cusp of an incredible victory and actually turning the corner and reversing so much of the damage that the Marxists have done for so many years in our education system. And, you know, of course, it's the vote's going to happen here in the next few days to ultimately finalize this. But it's just such a monumental change. And I can't, I mean, I'd be remiss to not say, I mean, bro, this is decades of work. So this is not something that happened overnight or just because a couple of good people got elected. This is decades and decades of your hard work behind the scenes, of the hard work of recruiting good candidates to run, of people in the legislature that have passed legislation that demands that this happen with our textbooks. Those were people that got elected, you know, years ago and have been working hard in the trenches and failing, right? Losing, and then winning a victory, and then losing, then winning a victory. It's not an overnight success. It's, you know, we joke about it, right? 20-year overnight success, maybe 30-year overnight success. But I just think that shout out is deserved both for you and Cheryl and the Wall Builders team and all of the people that worked on the campaign. Some of our friends in the legislature, like Phil King and Brian Hughes and Dan Patrick, these guys that have been working to get us to this point for such a long time. And it's so important. I mean, you could just feel the energy at the meeting. You could tell that everybody realizes, and when I say everybody, I mean the other side too. In fact, one of the board members in our press conference who we've had on the radio here, Brandon Hall, just a brilliant young man that's been outstanding in this work. And that's what he said at the press conference. He said, the other side knows how monumental this is. That's why they're coming out of the woodwork. That's why they're doing everything they can to stop this from happening, because they know what a big deal it is. So anyway, I didn't mean to filibuster you, bro, but I just think it people need to know this did not happen overnight. This has been a lot of hard work to get to this point.
1: Well, you know, Rick, you were talking about the hard work and how many people are involved, and we're on the verge of being able to do something that will affect the entire nation. I know we're talking Texas, but there's something here that's much bigger, and it's something, I mean, the way we've gotten here to this point where it's successful is through a path that I would never have charted. And I wouldn't even have thought of it because you mentioned I've been doing this for a little bit. So back in 1998, I was one of the folks, and we came up with a really good set of standards back then, but the national publishers would not incorporate the standards we came up with. And so they keep using the educrats that they've had at, you know, Harvard and Princeton and Yale and all these flaky guys that don't like America. And so we come up with good standards, but the textbooks don't ever reflect that. And so then again, I did this again in 2009. So, you know, 11 years later, you go back and you look at the textbooks. Are there any things you need to update? And we came up with, again, a really good set of standards. And again, the national publishers, McGraw-Hill, Scott Forstmann, all these national publishers, they didn't include the stuff we came up with. They included some of it that they agreed with, but they didn't include the rest of it. And so this time, and by the way, in all those other previous cycles, the standard was that for your textbooks to be used in Texas, you only have to have 50% of the standards we write put in there. And so they can take the 50% that is the most, the weakest part, you know, whether we're saying, hey, there was an American War for Independence, and that's maybe as much as they put. You know, they don't talk about the people or the heroes or the principles. But this time, the state law now requires that 100% of what they're voting on this week, that if it passes, and we think it will, that 100% of it has to appear in the textbooks. Now, that means that we're going to get all the details that none of the national publishers put in before, because somehow or the other, some legislators came up with the idea and said, hey, why don't we in Texas, why don't we create our own publishing house for our own textbooks? Rather than using all the national guys who write for California and Oregon and Michigan and New York City, why don't we create our own publishing house that actually likes history and will report history? I would never have thought of that as a solution. And so, you know, here I am. I can help with the content, but that's a creative idea. Why don't we create our own publishing house? And so now that it's happened, and now that word has gotten out about this is going to be a 80-year throwback to sound history standards, suddenly we've got all these other states saying, hey, we want to get Texas textbooks. We want that to be the textbooks for, I don't know, Missouri or for Indiana or all these other states. And so suddenly, instead of only 50% of what we come up with going in, you're looking at 100%. And now it's going all over the United States, particularly to the redder states. And yeah, I would wish it was in blue states too. But you know what? If you get it in all the red states, that's more than half the United States. And that means 10, 15 years from now, when these kids that go through this become the professors and they start teaching the next generation, they're going to be teaching all the kids in the blue states as well. And they will have a whole different view. I mean, it's just hard to say how far-reaching this change will be. And it goes to that concept that this is going to touch the next two or three generations. I think what's happening this week in Texas is something that will be felt for the next 40 to 60 years. And I think that what we're doing this week would not have been possible if God hadn't touched other people to come up with ideas to create our own publishing house and do things differently and stop letting the progressives minimize this down to just warm water, take 50% out. So I'm amazed to see how God orchestrates all this. And I'm amazed to see what I think is going to be the impact of this for generations to come.
0: Yeah, I love that. It's the whole thing about it. You can only come up with so many good ideas yourself, but that iron sharpening that happens and all these other people getting involved is the reason a representative government works in a deliberative body where, you know, you bring a bill and you think you got all the solutions and you think people bringing amendments is hurting your bill, but often it actually helps because you have, you know, other people coming up and God using all these different people. So really, really cool. David Barton is giving a report, folks, on the State Board of Education, just the hard work over the years and some of the things that are happening now and how it affects you. So this is not just a Texas battle or fight or result. This is restoring good education for people all across the nation. So it's a big, big deal. We'll be right back. 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
0: 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That way we can keep you up to date on things like this that we're talking about. And you'll see some of these victories and even, you know, potentially have the chance to be involved in some of these things at the local level, as David was talking about in the first segment today. There's something everybody can do to help improve civic literacy in our country. So be thinking about that as we continue this conversation. David, there's also a huge sort of philosophical change here that, you know, the kind of the DEI stuff had dominated over the last few years, and education became all about what you used to talk about. You warned about this years ago, this deconstruction, where instead of out of many one, e pluribus unum, would coming together and assimilating, we were tearing people apart and separating them into all these categories. And I heard a lot of testimony on that at the state board yesterday, and it all sounded sweet and nice. It was all like, we just want everybody to feel welcome, but it really does divide us. Speak to that for a moment, how that shift happened in the last few years, where a lot of people started saying, wait a minute, this is racist. Why would we look at each other based on color of skin? Why aren't we judging each other based on that? We want to all, you know, find unity in what we are as Americans together. It just seems like that was a big argument that had to be won in order for y'all to be able to, you know, accomplish as much has been done here with the overall historical standards.
1: Yeah, and it's not an argument that we've won yet, but we've won it at this point at the state board. We haven't won it in Texas, and we sure haven't won it in America. But at the same time that Darwin was doing his progressive secularism and this secular evolution, non-theistic stuff, it's one of his contemporaries at the same time doing the same kind of work was Karl Marx, all the Marxism. And Marxism says, hey, there is no God, and all that matters is all the different groups and your individual group identity. And so we've got this, you know, the smorgasbord. Instead of having the melting pot in America, we've got 832 different nations. I'll go back to what happened just a couple of weeks ago with, we were talking about the chaplains and how that headset is trying to fix chaplains. The U.S. military recognized over 200 different religions and had a chaplain in the military for 200 different religions. And some of those religions, they've never even had a single soldier claim that religion, and yet they have a designated religion and they have a chaplain for it. I mean, that's how you divide things up. Hey, we're all Americans, and we can get together shoulder to shoulder,

0: yes, Sikh, and they've got others, but no longer is it this thing of you're unique because of how different you are. It's like, you know, we're all Americans, and we've got a lot of stuff in common, and it's just a whole different approach. By the way, going back to what you were doing yesterday, all the folks that you got mobilized to be there at the State Board of Education, there's no question that that has impact. And for people to show up at local school boards, at your own State Board of Education, as you find out stuff about that, that they're doing, all 50 states have some type of state boards of education, and they're responsible for curriculum and materials in those states. You know, find out about it, get involved. But Rick, you had folks there yesterday, and you turned them out in high measure, and that is so impactful. There's 15 people on the state board that will vote for all of this, and seeing people show up and express what you were just talking about, that, hey, we're not a salad bowl here. We're a melting pot. We don't keep all the ingredients separate. We all blend together as Americans, and that's what literally they have to hear. And I know, talking to you earlier, they had two big debates going on. One, the first debate literally was on the literature list, the reading materials that will go with these history standards, and the second was on the standards themselves. And so another piece of good news is those standards that you and all those who testified yesterday defended in that literacy list, part of what the state legislature has done is say, you know, we're going back to classical education, not this progressivism. And that means we're going to study the old classics like the Founding Fathers studied, including the Bible. And so at every grade level, there are Old Testament and New Testament excerpts out of the Bible. And that's not theology. That is Bible as literature. And there's no question that so much of the greatest literature in the history of the English-speaking world came from guys who read the Bible. And whether it's Paradise Lost or whether it's the Inferno, Dante's the Inferno, or whether it's Pilgrim's Progress or anything else, these classics, they came out of guys who read the Bible. And so even Martin Luther King, the letter from the Birmingham jail, when he talks about being in jail like Paul was, well, unless you know something about the New Testament, you don't know what he's talking about when he talks about Paul in jail. And when he talks about being in the fiery furnace like Shadrach, Meshach, and Abednego, unless you've read that part of the Bible, you have no clue what Dr. Martin Luther King is talking about in his speeches. And so that's where the Bible's literature is coming back in. And again, the stuff that was being debated yesterday, Rick, with your guys engaged and all that, this could go across the U.S., but it's because people here in Texas got engaged. So thank you for doing that and for mobilizing people. And you know, once this gets done this week, if this vote goes as we expect it to go, it'll be a year or two that other states can start getting this in their states as well.
1: Yeah, and I'll tell you, bro, I was so inspired. There were groups that drove in, you know, I'm not kidding, for like 5 hours. There was a whole group of 25, I think it was, from Lubbock, Texas, all the way from Lubbock, came in, spent their own money, stayed in, you know, paid for hotels to stay the night so they could do multiple days. The big groups from Dallas, I mean, from all over the state, they came in. And these are citizens that are getting a chance to participate in not just what their government looks like, but what their education system looks like. And it was kind of fun at the press conference. We had somebody sang the national anthem, and it was so good. When I got up, I said, I feel like I should say play ball after that. And in fact, I do want to say play ball, play the game of politics, which is the whole system of representative government and people being involved and coming and who's got the best idea and who's going to organize the best. They win the day. And what are we winning today? We're winning the future of education in Texas and restoring an American exceptionalism. So it was kind of fun for everybody to realize, you know, hey, this is in some ways a healthy competition. It's literally coming in with the best ideas and best organization. And the other side, I think, has gotten that for a long time. And we just sort of thought too often on our side, oh, it'll just take care of itself. The best idea will win, instead of actually you got to work hard and you got to do all this organizing and you got to spend years in the trenches. But we're starting to see some of the fruit of that labor. And I appreciate what you said. It's not over. We haven't won the culture part of some of these big, big philosophical issues, but we're finally at, you know, in the fight and in the trenches. So that's good. Well, with only a few minutes left, Damon, where do you think we go with this? Like, what would be for our listeners to kind of see some of, or know what to look for next? What do you think happens next?
0: You know, Rick, the biggest thing that has, the biggest challenge we've all faced in this is getting 8 votes.

0: votes out of the 15 votes on the state board to do this. Now, getting 8 votes to vote for traditional history and social studies as opposed to 7, what we've had is we have on our state board in Texas, we have 10 elected Republicans and 5 elected Democrats, and yet the Democrats regularly get 7 votes and 8 votes and even 9 votes because you have Republicans that go where the Democrats go. Why is that? It's because people in Texas have not paid much attention to State Board of Education races. They don't even know who they are. Listen, we've got the average State Board of Education race is 2 congressional districts, exactly 2.5 congressional districts. I mean, these people represent a lot of folks, and they get the voter turnout like you get in a mayor's race. They just don't get any kind of coverage. And so where we go from here is, okay, other states, start paying attention to down-ballot races. Start looking around now for a neighbor you know of that's really good on this stuff and go recruit them and say, hey, we need you on the local school board. We need you on the state board of education. We need you on the county history commission, whatever. You start looking for people, and that's been our biggest battle throughout this whole process over the last several months is just trying to keep 2 or 3 of the Republicans from being progressive Democrats and voting with progressive Democrats. And so if other states or other counties or other regions want to have any kind of success, you got to start looking at recruiting the right kind of people who have the right values. And that's one of the big things you can do. Look around you, get groups together, get 10 of your friends and say, who do we know that would be really good on this, that could really handle this? What do we do to get them elected? That's the kind of stuff that'll start changing the whole country.
1: Wow, it's almost like a microcosm in each community of what we just did here at the state level with the State Board of Education. People could do the exact same thing at the local level with their local school board.
0: Yeah, absolutely. And that's where change comes from, because so many of these State Board of Education members started out as local school board members, and then they just kind of rose up the ladder. It's the same way that a lot of congressmen started out as a mayor, city councilman, and then went for state rep or state senator, and then on to U.S. Congress and U.S. Senate. It's kind of the training process that you have in Exodus 18:21, where the scripture says, choose out leaders of tens, fifties, hundreds, and thousands, which is your local, county, state, and federal. And that's exactly what you see working out on the State Board of Education. It's now we're at a state level, but we need to start focusing on that local level to train people for the state level so that we can win these battles in all the states in years to come.
1: Well, great victories, but much work still to be done. And everyone listening right now, you can be a part of it. Go be a part of the solution in your community. Get involved. Be a good citizen. Start getting together with your neighbors. Start studying these things. 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Get you some good materials. And then, of course, today's program is great news. So share it with your friends and family. We appreciate you listening. 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

0: From the files of Unshackled, Pacific Garden Mission presents Free Indeed.
1: When I was young, my mother physically abused me. She had a mental illness. When she was in her right mind, she took us to a church I loved, and I treasured my Bible. Just touching the pages made me feel closer to God. We were poor and hungry, but Dad liked to go out to clubs and meet women. He took me along. He dated multiple women, had children with them, and my half-siblings bullied me. I was shunned at church because of my parents, and my mom grew worse. She destroyed a bunch of my belongings, including my Bible. I started dancing in Dad's clubs as a young teenager. I got pregnant at 15, and even though I didn't love him, I married a man named Toby. He was violent, and my only escape from him was through romance novels. We divorced, and I fought him for custody of our daughter. Then I met Mike, and eventually we were married. When our son was 2, we decided to try a church. The pastor took a special interest in us, showing us Bible verses about redemption and God's grace. We prayed to receive Christ as our Savior, and the change was amazing. I joined a women's Bible study and began memorizing scripture to combat the shame and nightmares from my past. I threw my whole collection of romance novels away. Mike and I have 7 children. All have made declarations of faith. My mother even came to Christ. I was diagnosed with multiple sclerosis, and it's been difficult. But when trouble and pain comes, I direct my thoughts towards my Savior. I'm Cindy Kelly.
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3: 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For more than 40 years, Bob Yandian has been an expositor of the Bible, making seemingly complicated doctrine easy to understand. 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
4: Acts chapter 6, let's take a look, beginning in verse 8. Here it says, speaking of Stephen, and this is when he first stepped into the ministry. Again, up until now, he's been a deacon, been in preparation, but by now he's known, he's called to be a teacher. He might even have been teaching around the church, but this is the first time the Holy Spirit and the book of Acts records this of him doing it in public. And it says in verse 8, Stephen, full of faith and power. Notice this, full of faith, that's the word of God. Full of power, that's the Holy Spirit. The two prerequisites that were laid down for them, as well as being faithful. It went on to say, did great miracles, wonders, and signs among the people. Then there arose certain of the synagogue, which is called the synagogue of the Libertines and Cyrenians and Alexandrians and those of Cilicia and Asia disputing with Stephen. These are arguing with him and arguing on an intellectual biblical level. And notice this, he handled himself fabulously. No biblical education as far as a Bible school. Everything he learned was in the church, sitting on the Word of God, going home and studying the Word of God for himself, applying it to his life, and received a calling to be a teacher. It says in verse 10, and they were not able to resist the wisdom, that's the Word, and the Spirit, that's the Holy Spirit, those two prerequisites by which he spoke. These are two things you gain when you're in the deacon's ministry, is a closeness to the Word of God, the closeness to the Holy Spirit, which you take right on into the next part of your ministry. Verse 11, then they brought in secretly men which said, we have heard him speak blasphemous things against Moses and against God. And they stirred up the people and the elders and the scribes, and they came upon him and caught him and brought him to the council and set up false witnesses, which said, this man ceases not to speak blasphemous words against this holy place and the law. For we have heard him say that this Jesus of Nazareth will destroy this place and change the customs which Moses delivered unto us. And all that sat in the council looking steadfastly on him saw his face, and it was of the face of an angel. He was covered with the glory of God. This was God's stamp of approval in the midst of all the arguments and lies being told against him. When a person operates in the Word of God and the power of the Holy Spirit, they cannot be resisted. This type of person stands out in a crowd of believers as one who will be used by God and go a long way. A person who is balanced in the Word of God, A person who's also balanced in the Holy Spirit is rare. We find people today of the Word, we find people in the Holy Spirit, but putting these two together brought this great balance to this man, and he could handle the supernatural, but he could also handle the disputing over the Word of God and breaking down the Word of God. Stephen began his ministry outside the church by debating the religious Jews in the temple. This is his public ministry. He probably did a little bit inside the church, but again, his public ministry began outside the church, and they brought him in to debate the law. They thought they had him here because that's what they were good at. And he knew the Word of God and the power of the Holy Spirit and how to apply it even better than they did. Cilicia is mentioned. It was in Asia Minor. The capital was Tarsus. And Saul was probably one who debated Stephen. And he and his religious friends would eventually gnash their teeth in anger against him because they could not stop him. What is Stephen's sermon? And what about the stoning of Stephen? His sermon is one of the greatest in all the New Testament. When I mentioned before that how great his sermon was, it ranks with three sermons in the Word of God. First of all, his sermon, then there was Peter's sermon on the day of Pentecost. And there was also Paul's sermon on Mars Hill. And Bible scholars agree these are the three finest sermons of the New Testament in breaking down the Old Testament, applying it to the New, and applying it to the Lord Jesus Christ. So he began his sermon being anointed by the visible glory of the Holy Spirit. He ended it by being taken up into that glory. That's the incredible thing about Stephen. Stephen's sermon told of deliverer after deliverer sent to Israel, but they were all rejected or killed by the people, and by especially by the religious leaders. I love what was said about this. Then these men said it later on. They said, well, if we would have been there, we would not have killed the prophets. And I like what Jesus said. Oh, yes, you would. Not only did your fathers kill the prophets, he said, you're going to kill the one they prophesied of. Boy, did that make them angry because they didn't believe Jesus was the Messiah. And they knew by saying that our forefathers knew about Messiah and killed the prophets that came to preach and teach and prophesy about the Messiah. And he said, oh no, the one they prophesied of, I am him, and you're going to kill me. And they did. Just a few days later, they arranged for him to be crucified. Acts chapter 7, take a look at verse 52 through 60. This is, again, part of this incredible sermon that we have here that Stephen preached. And I want you to see the incredible amount of expertise and the anointing of God and the taking of the Word of God and properly discerning it, properly dividing it to show Jesus Christ, because the purpose of the Old Testament today for us is to reveal Jesus Christ. All the stories, all the prophecies, all of the law and the sacrifices and the different furniture and all the different things that happened in the Old Testament, every one of those things point to Jesus Christ, of which Jesus Christ said, I came to fulfill the law and the prophets. Beginning in verse 52, here in Acts chapter 7, Stephen is talking to those surrounding him, including Saul of Tarsus, who's standing there. Which of the prophets were not persecuted by your fathers? And they have slain those who showed before of the coming of the just one, of whom you have now been the betrayers and murderers of, who have received the law by the disposition of angels and then not kept it. When they heard these things, they were cut to the heart. Many says, oh, look, they were convicted. No, the word cut here means he literally cut them open with the knife of the Word of God and exposed the evilness of their heart, and they gnashed on him with their teeth. But he, being full of the Holy Spirit, looked up steadfastly into heaven, saw the glory of God and Jesus standing on the right hand of God, and said, behold, I see the heavens open, and the Son of Man standing on the right hand of God. Then they cried out with a loud voice and stopped there as they couldn't stand anymore. He was so good and so powerful. And this guy was a deacon. He hadn't gone to the schools they had. He hadn't sat under Gamaliel. He hadn't gone to the religious teachings of the Pharisees. No, none of that. He had just been in a local church, saved, filled with the Holy Spirit, walking in the Word of God, walking in the power of the Holy Spirit, using every opportunity he could to exercise this calling that was on his life, and they couldn't resist him. He literally out-taught and exposed the Word of God to them, to where now it says in verse 57, and they cried out with a loud voice and stopped their ears. They finally couldn't stand it, and they started screaming so they couldn't hear him, and put their fingers in their ears while they were yelling, and just stood there with their fingers in their ears because they couldn't stand it anymore. They became like children. And then it said they ran at him with one accord and cast him out of the city and stoned him. And the witnesses laid down their clothes at a young man's feet whose name was Saul. And they stoned Stephen as he was calling upon God and saying, Lord, receive my spirit. And he kneeled down and cried with a loud voice, Lord, lay this sin not to their charge. And when he had said this, he fell asleep and died. Stephen was stoned to death. Saw Jesus standing at the right hand of the Father. And listen, Jesus is usually seated. In fact, God the Father said to him, Hebrews chapter 1, also in the Old Testament, in Psalm 101, and there's where it says of the Lord Jesus Christ, that God the Father said to him, sit at my right hand until I make thy enemies thy footstool. And Jesus sat down. But you know what? A few days after the day of Pentecost, he stood up for just a moment to greet the first martyr that was being brought into heaven, then sat down again. So to say that Stephen was not adored in heaven, to say he was not honored in heaven is wrong, because Jesus, who was supposed to be seated, even told by the Father to sit at his right hand, stood up for a moment. I'm sure God the Father nodded and said, this is okay. He stood up and then sat down as Stephen was stoned, and they did this to welcome his spirit into heaven. Stephen went to heaven and received the first martyr's crown. Revelation chapter 2 and verse 10 tells us this. It says in verse 10, fear none of these things which you shall suffer. Behold, the devil will cast some of you into prison that you may be tried, and you shall have tribulation for 10 days. Be faithful unto death, and I will give you a crown of life. Underline the word crown, because the Greek word for crowned is Stephanos. Stephanos is the name of Stephen. The name crown was given for Stephen. Stephen's name means crown. In heaven, he received a Stephen. So the circle is now complete. He has now gone to heaven. Now, the point of it was, we're going to compare Stephen in this broadcast to Philip tomorrow. Philip lived an entire life all the way up. We're not told how he died, but you know what? Even in old age, he was living in the city of Caesarea, had four daughters that prophesied. They just kept, he was married, had four daughters. They continued his ministry in the anointing of the supernatural because he was an evangelist. And they continued in the stepping out of prophecy and fulfill the office of prophets. So again, in this particular case, though, Stephen goes into heaven after one sermon. And he ends up in heaven, and there he receives a Stephanos, a crown for Stephen. So the circle is now complete. And what do I mean by that? Well, go back with me to Acts chapter 8. We're going to take a look at verse 2 for just a moment. Faithful men are always needed, and when good men die that have been in the ministry or good men step out, there's always faithful men to back them up. And I want you to notice the qualifications don't change at all. In Acts chapter 8 and verse 2, as soon as Stephen died, literally they walked off and left him. This crowd that stoned him didn't care a thing about his body. They just walked off. And it goes on to say in Acts 8, 2, and devout men carried Stephen to his burial and made great lamentation over him. In other words, the circle never stops. Whatever started, that's how it keeps on going. You want to know about getting in the ministry? Don't be afraid to bury dead people. I mean, you might be looking around and say, well, no one else is doing this. Well, you do it, and do it as unto the Lord. Not looking for any commendation, not looking for anything from people, because people don't promote you. God, who sees in secret and watches the fact that you buried dead people, clean toilets, vacuum carpet, work with children, change diapers, sees all those things and will bring you your individual calling. And then on top of that, once your life is over, other men will come in, and literally the qualifications don't change. The qualification is faithfulness, faithfulness, faithfulness. Above all, it's required of a steward that a man be found faithful. Jesus will not tell you on the day you receive all of your awards in heaven, he will not say to you, well done, good and qualified servant. He's going to say, well done, good and faithful servant. This is what God always looks for, is faithfulness, faithfulness, faithfulness. Is that what your ministry is? I trust it is. I trust that you will completely give yourself more over to faithfulness in the church, quit looking for people to promote you, and understand the God who has now called you will open up doors for you simply based on one thing. I was faithful to do what he asked me to do and what I saw needed to be done.
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6: 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I'm Mark Hankins, and today I have a powerful message from the Word of God that I believe will bless you and will encourage you. My favorite scripture is, "Now thanks be unto God, who always causes us to triumph in Christ." And today is a day of triumph. Let's get right into the Word.

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1: He sees me.
2: 2 Corinthians 4:13. Paul said, that's what we have. How many of y'all got that? Does anybody in here got it? Anybody here got it? Anybody here got it? Come on, I may not be the most educated. Come on, I may not be the best looking, but I tell you what I do have. I know I have a spirit of faith. God has not given me a spirit of fear, but a power and love and a sound mind. I have the same spirit of faith. Same thing David had. Same thing Paul had. The same spirit of faith. So 2 Corinthians 4:13 didn't say I'm trying to get it. Said I got it. If you got it, you know you got it. And the spirit of faith is contagious. And so is the spirit of fear. You have to be careful who you're hanging out with, because when people have a spirit of faith, it's contagious. They can catch it from you. Well, everybody's afraid of COVID, but if you have a spirit of faith, come on. You tell people, you better stay 6 feet away from me, because you get close to me, you're going to catch a spirit of faith. And I call it having more than enough faith than just for your own personal use. I call it possession with intent to distribute. In other words, you didn't just get enough faith for you. You got enough for your children and your grandchildren, and you're going to pass it around to people around you. I have a spirit of faith. That means I believe and I speak, and I can do all things through Christ who strengthens me. Everybody say, I believe and I speak. Now go to Mark 11, 22, 23, and let's see what Jesus had to say about faith and about how faith works. Mark chapter 11, verse 22. Here's what Jesus said about faith. How many think that Jesus might know something about faith? How many think he might be an expert? Sometimes when you're teaching on the subject of faith, sometimes people act like they kind of already know what that is. They're like, oh, I know that already. But I have a swimming pool in our backyard at our home, and so I have 8 grandkids. So all the grandkids, I make sure they know how to swim. 2, 3 years old. So I got to send them to lessons, and then I watch them to see if they can swim. So I make sure. I tell the kids, I pay for all the lessons. I want all my grandkids to know how to swim. So one of my grandkids, his name is Gavin. And when he was about 3 years old, I guess, something like that, oh, you know, he had taken a few lessons, and he was so happy. He came running, came to my house, running in the backyard, and I was standing by the pool. I happened to be standing by the deep end of the pool. Our pool was designed by my wife specifically, so you have a deep end, then it turns into an L, and then you have a real shallow end for the grandkids when they're little. Well, I happen to be standing by the deep end. Little Gavin, 3 years old, runs, and he calls me Poppy. He says, Poppy, Poppy. He says, I can swim now, Poppy. I can swim. Well, I knew he could not swim. I had been watching him, so I knew he could swim in the shallow end. But that is not swimming. That's walking. So I knew he could not swim. And so I was concerned, because he said, I know I can swim. And then his dad walked up to me, my son-in-law, and he says, Poppy, that's right. Little Gavin, he can swim. But I knew he could not swim. I had been watching him. So I was concerned, because I want to be around. I want to make sure that they're safe. So little Gavin standing there with his dad, and he said, Poppy, whew, I can swim now. So I just grabbed him and threw him in the deep end, and I said, show Poppy how you can swim. In the deep end. His daddy got a real surprised look on his face. I thought, why are you surprised? You said he can swim. So Gavin went into the deep end, and he was sinking. But while he was sinking, he was making swimming motions. But he was still sinking. I looked at his daddy and I said, I told you he cannot swim. If I was you, I would jump in there and save him. So he handed me his phone, his wallet, and he jumped in there and pulled Gavin up out. And Gavin was spitting out water. You know, he wasn't really hurt. And I said, now, you go back to lessons. And there will be another test. Are y'all still here? Come on. Sometimes people come to church and they go, I know about faith. I know about faith. I know about faith. But if life ever throws you in the deep end, sometimes people are sinking, but they're making faith motions, but they're still sinking. But I'm not interested in you making faith motions. I'm interested in you swimming. I'm interested in you winning. I'm interested in you overcoming. So you don't want to act like you already know everything about it. Look at somebody and say, I believe he's talking to you right now. You'll go back to lessons. Amen. Very interesting. The most important words that Jesus said about faith is in Mark 11, 22 and 23 and 24. So look at Mark 11, 22, because Jesus was a teacher. He taught on faith and how faith works. Do y'all find Mark 11, 22? Jesus said, have faith in God. Let's try that one more time. Jesus said, how many know you can end a lot of conversations with that one statement? While people are telling you what they're going through and their challenges, what do you want to say? Let's practice. Have faith in God. They said, well, people have let me down, and I've got some difficult circumstances, and I got some mountains and some giants. What do you want to say? Come on, I got a bad doctor's report. Come on. I'm having trouble in my family. I'm having a challenge with my finances. Have faith in God. Amen. And then in Mark 11, 23, Jesus makes it so simple, you need a theologian to get confused about it. Let's try that one more time. I said, Jesus makes it so simple, you need a theologian to get confused about it. Jesus said, have faith in God. Listen, and some other translations say, have the faith of God. Some said, have the God kind of faith. But really, my favorite translation says, lay hold on God's faithfulness. All right, let's try this out over here. In other words, to have faith in God is simply you and I believing in, laying hold on God's faithfulness. In other words, it is of the Lord's mercies that we are not consumed. His compassions fail not. They are new every morning. Great is thy faithfulness, O God. Come on, he's faithful to his word. He's faithful to his name. He is a faithful, dependable, reliable, unchanging God. Forever, O Lord, thy word is settled in heaven. He sent his word and it healed them and deliver them from their destruction. God is faithful in the morning. He's faithful to every generation. He's been faithful in your past. He's faithful in your future. Never question God's faithfulness. God is faithful. Matter of fact, if you're struggling your faith, just start praising God for his faithfulness. Let's try that one more time. I said, if you're struggling in your faith, do what? So I'm praising God for his faithfulness. Wow. So in Mark 11, 22, have faith in God. And Mark 11, 23. How many glad Jesus didn't say, figure it out. I'm glad Jesus didn't say good luck. I'm glad he didn't say sometimes it works, sometimes it don't. Let's see what Jesus had to say about it. Here's what Jesus said about faith. We call this the authority of the believer. Listen close. The authority of the believer, not the preacher, not the prophet. Every believer has authority. To have faith in God, throughout the New Testament, it goes from faith in God to faith in the blood of Jesus. Romans 3:25, through faith in his blood. Then it goes Acts 3:16, his name, the name of Jesus, through faith in his name has made this man strong. And the faith which is by him has given him perfect soundness in the presence of you all. In other words, faith in the name of Jesus will change your body, heal your body, and change your life. Every demon trembles and runs when a believer stands up through faith in the name of Jesus. Faith in the blood of Jesus. Faith in the name of Jesus. Are y'all still here? I'm redeemed by his blood. I'm washed in his blood. I overcome by his blood. That means I believe and I speak. The blood. Everybody say the blood. The name. Then it says in Hebrews, the word of God did not profit them because it was not mixed with faith. No matter how powerful the scriptures are, unless you mix faith with that, it remains a theological doctrine. But the moment you mix faith with the word, woo, don't get me started on that. Come on, so the moment you take the word and start acting like the word is true, that's the simplest definition of faith, is to act on the word of God.
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0: This is Pastor Jerry Hall, General Manager of radio station WHJG. I just wanted you to know that the programs on our station are always not current, and therefore the books and tapes and things offered are not always available. 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
1: Welcome to 15 Minutes in the Word with New York Times bestselling author Joyce Meyer. On today's program, Joyce will be teaching from her series, Winning Life's Battles. Our fight is not against people or circumstances. It's actually against the devil, who is real. But we will overcome if we choose to do things God's way. Love always wins. We overcome evil with good. Now, here's Joyce with today's teaching.
2: I will just mention this to you, not trying to chastise anybody, but always do your best when you go to church to get there in plenty of time to be there for the worship. I just don't think it's good when people think that that's not an unimportant part. That's not an important part, and they just want to get there for the sermon, or it's okay to get there late. And I guess, you know, I can say I'm not trying to chastise you, but maybe I am. I don't know, you know. I can get by with some stuff that sometimes your pastors can't get by with, because I'll be gone by Saturday and you'll love me again by Monday morning, so, you know. But see, that's something we do for God. We come to worship Him. We come to respect Him by worshiping Him. And that's a wonderful thing for us to do, to worship God. We need to not get entangled in things of the world. And remember that we're here to serve God, to grow up, to mature, to get out in the world and to be a bright light that will dispel the darkness. Let me tell you something. A transformed life is a greater sermon than any just words that you can ever give. You can go and preach to people and tell them they need to believe in God, but if your life doesn't back it up, they don't pay one bit of attention to you. Amen? So we want to love God. We want to worship Him. We want to be lights shining out brightly for Him. And if there's something specific that God wants us to do in our life, we want to make sure that we do it, that we not only just start it, but we start it and we finish it. But we can't do that if we get all entangled. Some of you have gotten so entangled in other people's problems that you can't even pay attention to what God's trying to say to you right now. Some of us are fixers. I like to fix people's problems, and I have to be careful that I don't get so entangled in their mess that it's sucking the energy out of me and keeping me from doing the things that I believe that God really wants me to do. You want to help people, but don't get all tied up and entangled up to where you're taking 10 phone calls a day and talking all day about their issues and their problems. It's good to help people, but you got to be able to discern, is this somebody who the enemy is using to steal my energy and my time, or is this somebody who really wants help? Amen? That's a good word. Good little word of caution. Because I tell you, the enemy can use even well-meaning people to just suck you dry if you let them. We need to be strong to live the life that God wants us to live. Try doing things like going to bed at night and getting some decent sleep. You'll be amazed how that will help you come against the enemy. Try not eating junk all day long. You'll be amazed at how much better you'll feel. If you feel bad, you don't want to pray. If you feel bad, you certainly don't feel like standing on guard like a soldier. Soldiers live on guard. They know what they're responsible for in the war. They hold their post, they hold their position, and they stay on guard. I figured out a long time ago that I'm called as a teacher in the body of Christ. So I give myself to what I'm called to do, and I try really hard not to let people drag me off into a bunch of stuff that they would like me to do, but really has not very much to do with what God would like me to do. And I think that helps make me better at it. Because, you know, everybody would always like you to do their thing, but God wants you to do His thing. Proverbs 4:23 says, guard your heart with all diligence. Are you guarding your heart? Are you paying attention to what gets in your heart? Don't let any offense stay in your heart. If you got your feelings hurt, don't turn that into something bitter and get that in your heart. Don't let anger stay in your heart. Take a little time and examine your heart. What's going on in my heart? Are my motives right for what I'm doing? Do I have a pure heart before God? Guard your heart with all diligence, for out of it flows the issues of life. Are you aggressive or passive? Are you proactive or do you merely react? Do you wait till you have a problem and then try to get strong? Or do you stay strong? Do you try to take your authority over the enemy when you're having a problem? Or do you walk in your authority all the time? Do you have to have somebody to motivate you? Or are you self-motivated? Does somebody have to come along and wind up your crank and kick you in the rumpus and get you going? Or will you do what's right when nobody's looking? Amen. Be a person of purpose. Be a person who lives intentionally. Do you just get up in the morning and kind of wait to see what happens before you decide what you want to do? Have you made a decision that you're going to be at every one of these sessions this weekend? Well, the devil will try to talk you out of it. The person that was going to come with you might not come, or you might wake up and, well, I just, you know. I almost just want to laugh at people when I say, are you coming tomorrow? Well, I'm going to just kind of wait and see what the morning brings. Well, you won't be here. You have to be intentional. Intentional about things. And you have to know that anytime you're going to do anything that's going to benefit you spiritually or help you grow in God or help you be a blessing to somebody else, the enemy will definitely try to stop you. Even if you begin to pray in a certain area, God's put something on your heart to pray for, and you believe that God has shown you, man, if you pray for this, it's going to bring you breakthrough and bring you into a new area of blessing. I can almost promise you that the first several days, you're going to feel like you're going backwards instead of forwards, because the enemy wants to make you think that it's not working. You ever pray for somebody and they act worse? Well, the devil whispers in your ear, it's not working. Who do you think you are? But you know what's actually happening? When you pray, God starts working on that person, and they do act worse because now they're under conviction. Are you casual or careful? Are you offensive or defensive? Tonight, I'm talking about some offensive weapons. The rest of the sessions, I'm going to be talking more about defensive weapons. And God provides us with both. He provides us with things to go after the devil, and He provides us with things to protect ourselves when the devil comes against us. And you know, I probably should just throw this out here, because I get a wide range of people in my meetings, and of course, people watching on television from all over the world. And you know, maybe you don't like all this devil talk. You're like, yeah, I'd rather not talk about the devil. Well, he would just love it if you would never talk about him. He would love it if you would never know that he's real. I went to church for probably 10 years and never even heard a serious message about my enemy, Satan. I never had any idea that he was anything other than a Halloween character that you bought a suit for that had a long tail and a pitchfork and was red. I didn't have any idea that I had any authority, that I had any power. And I'm here to tell you tonight that you have a God who loves you. And there is a war going on in the heavenlies. And the enemy, the dragon, Satan, is going to be completely and totally destroyed and chained in the place that he belongs. But right now, we are fighting a war. But we have got God on our side. We cannot be casual. We cannot be lazy. We cannot be passive. We cannot be sleepy Christians. You got to be alert and alive and vibrant and passionate and full of zeal. You need to hold your head up, know who you are, be full of the Word of God, speaking the Word of God, loving people. You know, Joyce, that sounds like a lot of work. Do not ever look at somebody that has got all kinds of victory in their life and think, I wish I had that life. Can I tell you, they didn't get it wishing. I'm not where I'm at today in my walk with God and in this ministry because I sat around and wished. Somebody else cannot always confront your Goliaths for you. God has anointed you to be king. But before you can be king, you're going to have to face Goliath. You're going to have to stare him down. You have to learn how to talk to him. And you're going to have to know who you are and who's on your side. Amen? It's sad to think that some people don't even know that they've got an enemy. And yet a lot of people don't. If you don't think the devil's real, just get in your concordance and look up Satan, the devil, the dragon, Lucifer. We need to hear this kind of stuff. We need to be reminded that God is on our side, that we're more than conquerors, that we have power and we have authority. I want to read you a few scriptures. We're only going to look up a couple of these, but a Christian is told to be on guard, to live on guard. Luke 12:15 says, guard yourself against greed and covetousness. You have to be very careful when God begins to bless you materially and financially, that you don't just get a greedy spirit and want more and more and more and more and more. That's why you always want to make sure the more you have, the more you give. Amen? The more you have, the more you give. The better your life is, the better you treat other people. Whenever God blesses you, you always share some of it with somebody else. And maybe that's one of the secrets of giving. Maybe God tells us to always give off the top of what He gives us. To always give first, because it's one of the ways that we battle greed and covetousness, which is a terrible thing to have. Because when you're greedy and covetous, you can't even be thankful for what you have. You just want more. Matthew 16:6, be on guard against the leaven of the Pharisees. That leaven that he was talking about was getting back under legalism rather than living in the true liberty that Christ died for us to have. Jesus didn't die so you could live under rules and regulations and laws that people make for you. He wants us to be free, to be led by the Holy Spirit that lives on the inside of us, who will always lead us into holy living. Matthew 10:17, be on guard against those who act in opposition to God. Be careful who you become closely associated with. Mark 13:23, be on guard and look to yourselves. You need to know yourself, know your weaknesses, know your strengths.
1: 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But the devil tries hard to keep us from knowing our true identity as children of God, because he doesn't want us to know the power and authority we have over him. It's time we know who we are and whose we are and pick up the weapons God gave us to fight.
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6: Chapter 25. These are also proverbs of Solomon, which the men of Hezekiah, king of Judah, copied out. It is the glory of God to conceal a thing, but the honor of kings is to search out a matter. The heaven for height, and the earth for depth, and the heart of kings is unsearchable. Take away the dross from the silver, and there shall come forth a vessel for the finer. Take away the wicked from before the king, and his throne shall be established in righteousness. Put not forth thyself in the presence of the king, and stand not in the place of great men. For better it is that it be said unto thee, Come up hither, than that thou shouldest be put lower in the presence of the prince whom thine eyes have seen. Go not forth hastily to strive, lest thou know not what to do in the end thereof, when thy neighbor hath put thee to shame. Debate thy cause with thy neighbor himself, and discover not a secret to another, lest he that heareth it put thee to shame, and thine infamy turn not away. A word fitly spoken is like apples of gold in pictures of silver. As an earring of gold and an ornament of fine gold, so is a wise reprover upon an obedient ear. As the cold of snow in the time of harvest, so is a faithful messenger to them that send him, for he refresheth the soul of his masters. Whoso boasteth himself of a false gift is like clouds and wind without rain. By long forbearing is a prince persuaded, and a soft tongue breaketh the bone. Hast thou found honey? Eat so much as is sufficient for thee, lest thou be filled therewith and vomit it. Withdraw thy foot from thy neighbor's house, lest he be weary of thee and so hate thee. A man that beareth false witness against his neighbor is a maul and a sword and a sharp arrow. Confidence in an unfaithful man in time of trouble is like a broken tooth and a foot out of joint. As he that taketh away a garment in cold weather, and as vinegar upon nitre, so is he that singeth songs to an heavy heart. If thine enemy be hungry, give him bread to eat, and if he be thirsty, give him water to drink. For thou shalt heap coals of fire upon his head, and the Lord shall reward thee. The north wind driveth away rain, so doth an angry countenance a backbiting tongue. It is better to dwell in the corner of the housetop than with a brawling woman and in a wide house. As cold waters to a thirsty soul, so is good news from a far country. A righteous man falling down before the wicked is as a troubled fountain and a corrupt spring. It is not good to eat much honey. So, for men to search their own glory is not glory. He that hath no rule over his own spirit is like a city that is broken down and without walls. Psalm 117. O praise the Lord, all ye nations. Praise him, all ye people. For his merciful kindness is great toward us, and the truth of the Lord endureth forever. Praise ye the Lord. Chapter 7. How beautiful are thy feet with shoes, O prince's daughter! The joints of thy thighs are like jewels, the work of the hands of a cunning workman. Thy navel is like a round goblet, which wanteth not liquor. Thy belly is like an heap of wheat set about with lilies. Thy two breasts are like two young roes that are twins. Thy neck is as a tower of ivory, thine eyes like the fish pools in Heshbon by the gate of Bathrabim. Thy nose is as the tower of Lebanon which looketh toward Damascus. Thine head upon thee is like Carmel, and the hair of thine head like purple. The king is held in the galleries. How fair and how pleasant art thou, O love, for delights! This thy stature is like to a palm tree, and thy breasts to clusters of grapes. I said, I will go up to the palm tree, I will take hold of the boughs thereof. Now also thy breasts shall be as clusters of the vine, and the smell of thy nose like apples, and the roof of thy mouth like the best wine for my beloved, that goeth down sweetly, causing the lips of those that are asleep to speak. I am my beloved's, and his desire is toward me. Come, my beloved, let us go forth into the field, let us lodge in the villages, let

0: 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Today, Keith Moore is teaching from the Word of God, a message from the series, Laws of Increase 2. 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And now, Brother Moore.
1: Now, what we need to understand is that you could become a tither, you could become a giver, a sower, and God could bless you, and you could have more coming in than you ever had come in and still not be prosperous. Do you know that? Because you can be in a situation where you still got more going out than you got coming in. Just be in more debt than you used to be. The numbers all got bigger, but you're still not prosperous. How many know you can be blessed and have more come in and make one bad decision and be broke? Right? So there's more to prosperity than just giving. The Lord gives seed to the sower. I believe that has a twofold application. Seed to sow in the kingdom, and also seed to sow in the natural. The key to increase is investments. You need to make investments in the kingdom of God, and you need to make investments in the earth. Are you with me? You need to do both. A lot of times Christians don't like to talk about that. They're like, well, you know, I'm just going to give to the Lord. He's going to bless me. There's more to it than that. The wealth is in the earth. God's got to use vehicles to get it to you. Now, He's got a myriad of ways, but He's got a plan, but you have to seek Him about it. Amen. And realize when He gives you seed and things to invest in and follow Him. And when you follow Him, He's going to show you how to profit. He's going to show you how to increase. Are you there in Proverbs? Third chapter. Let's read some scripture. Proverbs 3 and verse 16. Talking about the wisdom of God. Wisdom. Verse 16 says, length of days is in her wisdom's right hand. Let's just stop right there. Does God want you to live a long time? Yes. Are there a lot of people who died young because of being foolish? Yes. Is wisdom a key in living a long time?
2: Yes.
1: Yeah. A lot of folk just wind up in the wrong place at the wrong time, doing stuff they got no business doing. Get out from under the protection of God. Did you hear me? Get out where the enemy can do something to them. And get cut off, and people say, well, God, isn't that something? God took them at 22 years old. No, He didn't. No. Now, if they were saved, they went to be with the Lord. But God didn't take them. It wasn't His perfect will that they die, you know, a teenager and in midlife. Well, God needed another angel for the choir. That's not even scriptural. Now, I know some folk don't like that, but study the Word. Where's it at in the Word? Did the Scripture say, with long life, He'll satisfy me, show me His salvation?
2: Amen.
1: Amen. In Ecclesiastes, it talks about, don't be foolish. Why should you die before your time? So wisdom is a key to living a long life. Not the only key, but a key. And then also in her left hand, in wisdom's left hand, is what? Riches and honor. Does God want you to have riches and honor?
2: Yes.
1: Well, does He want you to be wise?

0: Then he wants you to have riches and honor. Right? Then he doesn't want you to be foolish and dumb and broke and ashamed. That's not the will of God. Go on to the 8th chapter, please. This whole 8th chapter is describing wisdom. Now, wisdom has to do with understanding the outcome of a thing. Seeing ahead, not just seeing right here, but seeing down the road. Wisdom looks to see how it's going to turn out. Wisdom sees how this, you know, if I say this, how's that going to affect you? If I do this, then what happens next? Well, God sees the end from the beginning. And so he will give you wisdom on a situation to see where this thing is going. Amen? You can, as an investor, you can just be looking at something you're considering investing in and just pray in the Holy Ghost and wait on God and him show you where that thing is going. And you go, oh, I'm not putting my money in there. Not visible to other folk. It's not on the charts. It's not on the info. And something maybe that somebody doesn't think is a good thing and the Lord shows you, yeah, that's about to go. That's a good thing. And leads you. Everybody say, the Lord my God,
1: teaches me
0: how to profit,
1: leads me
0: in the way I should go. Do you understand now that you need to make investments both in the spirit, in the kingdom of God, and in the natural? Right? Both. No, it's not unspiritual and unscriptural to invest. In the natural, you need to. You need a storehouse. Amen. You need some savings accounts. Amen. Amen. And you need some investments. Somebody said, well, I can't hardly buy my lunch. Think big. Plan. Amen. Have a vision. You can start it off with $10. Amen. Start it off with $100. Don't have to be big. But have a vision. Let's keep reading. In the 8th chapter, it talks about wisdom all through the chapter. And in verse 17, he says, I love them that love me. Do you love wisdom?
1: Yes.
0: Well, then wisdom will love you. And those that seek me early will what? Will find. If you look for it, seek for it. How many remember James says, if any of you lack wisdom,
1: let him
0: do what? Let him ask of God, which what? Gives to all men liberally. Liberally, and upbraids not, and it'll be given him. But let him ask in faith, nothing wavering, for he that wavers is like a wave of the sea, driven with the wind and tossed, for let not that man think he'll receive anything. What does that mean? You got to believe that when you ask, he gives.
2: Amen.
0: Got to expect it. Would it be all right to get up in the morning and say, Lord, give me wisdom? I'm asking you, give me wisdom how to handle this and what to do. Keep me back from making mistakes and wasting my money and wasting my resources. Guide me. You are the Lord my God who teaches me how to profit.
2: Amen.
0: And then expect to know. And how many believe all through your day and all through your decisions, God would be helping you? You'd just know things. You'd just understand things. And don't get to thinking you're so brilliant. Well, I'm just smart like that. You're getting help.
2: Amen.
0: Major help. Don't mess it up with pride. Every time you make a good decision and you make good money, you better first of all tithe.
2: Amen.
0: Bring the offerings and bring the first fruit, and you better give God the credit.
2: Amen.
0: Say, Lord, thank you. Thank you for helping me with that deal. Whoo, you're making me rich.
1: Thank you, Lord.
0: You're showing me how to profit. It's all right to get excited about these things. You know, some people think rich is a cuss word. You can just tell by the way they respond. I wish you wouldn't say rich. I'm reading the Bible. Right? Verse 17, them that seek me early will find me. In verse 18, what's the next word?
1: Riches
0: and honor are with me. With who?
1: Wisdom,
0: yea, durable riches and righteousness. My fruit is better than gold, yea, than fine gold, and my revenue is better than choice silver. I lead in the way of righteousness in the midst of the paths of judgments, that I may cause those that love me to inherit substance. And I will fill their treasures. Ooh, glory to God. Somebody say, give me some more wisdom.
1: Give me some more wisdom.
0: Some more wisdom. Thank you, Lord. Go to the 24th chapter. I mean, Proverbs are just full of these. Wisdom and riches. Is there a connection?
1: Yes.
0: Wisdom and riches. In Proverbs 24, verse 3. Proverbs 24:3 says, through wisdom is a house builded. By understanding, it's established. And by knowledge shall the chambers be filled. Filled with all precious and pleasant riches.
1: Amen.
0: There must be half a dozen scriptures in here that talks about the dwelling place of the righteous being blessed and rich and full of treasure. Has God changed since these were? No, He hadn't changed. Does God want you to have a nice house?
2: Yes.
0: And have it full of expensive and nice and rare, precious stuff just like you like?
1: Yes.
0: Yeah. Yeah. And what's the key to that happening?
2: Wisdom.
0: You having some wisdom. Not being foolish. Now go back to the 21st chapter. Chapter 21. Verses 21 and 20 says, there's treasure to be desired and oil in the dwelling of the wise. I told you. What's in the wise man, the wise woman's house? Treasure. Precious stuff. But a foolish man blows it, spends it up. Did you see that? The New King James says there's desirable treasure and oil in the dwelling of the wise, but a foolish man squanders it, wastes it. You know, when you start taking a calculator and you start looking at things, and people who do these kind of things will tell you, I mean, if you'd have just put aside a dollar a day and invested it in certain things, where would you be by now? You understand what I'm saying? They tell us that some of the countries in this world that are the poorest, they have vast riches. They have vast natural resources. The people could be wealthy beyond imagination, but there's been foolishness, foolish leadership, wasting of resources, just squandering on nothing. God did not put a planet here that could not sustain the inhabitants.
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1: I will not be deceived, no matter what it is. You got to speak it out. That's right. You got to keep speaking it out. And keep it in front of your mind and your heart and your eyes. Glory to God. To live a life avoiding deception, and this is the year to start it. Say, this is the year. So who is our enemy? The deceiver. That's who the enemy is. In John 8:44, we're not going to go there. Jesus calls the devil a murderer and a liar. Jesus said he does not stand in the truth because there is no truth in him. Call him out on that. I said call him out on that. Are y'all not calling him out on that? Call him out on that. Jesus said when he lies, he speaks his native language, for he is a liar and the father of lies. This is good information to know and will give you the advantage. Now, all of y'all have heard this story, but I want you to see how the advantage shifts now that you know about what we're talking about. I was at a Blackfeet reservation preaching, and the Lord said something big's going to happen in my prayer before, and I thought it was going to be some kind of healing miracle or something. And I preached to the Blackfeet. You know, back in the day, the Blackfeet women were 6 foot average and the men were 6'6". This is back in the day. And so I'm up in Montana and I'm preaching. That's back when I had the only places I was going was reservations. They heard about me and heard I had my Indian card and some blood and there I'd go. And a lot of times I do it with Brother Copeland. But here I am by myself up in the Blackfeet Nation. And I preach and it's over. And so when I got off the stage, a group of ministers says, hey, we've got this woman who is the daughter of the witch doctor's daughter. Medicine witch doctor, where they, you know, they worship Satan. She's demon possessed with many demons, and we have been praying for hours, and we're trying to, you know, cast these out of her. Would you come and help? And I didn't want to really do it. I've heard Mom and even others. Mom would talk to Lester Summerall. he can preach my whole thing, and they would talk about it, and I didn't want anything. It's cool stories to hear, but I don't know if I want to get in the ring. I mean, I was young. You remember the old tag and the wrestling and the fake, and the crowd's tag, And so when they tag, woo! Well, I wasn't doing that. And so I get there, young girl in her mid-20s, and here she is. It was crazy. Cuts all over her body. Her eyes were totally blood red. She's speaking in this whatever, and she's throwing these men. It's literally the men are being thrown, and these preachers are asking her, where are you, know how many and what's your names, and just all this conversation. Okay, let's go have coffee or whatever. And you could hear and I remember Jesus saying, shut up, call them out, don't let them talk. You have advantage. Are you going to be deceived or not deceived? I'm not going to be. This is my year. This is the year. Say, this is the year. I stop deception. When those thoughts try to come on. No, he's just trying to get me mad at somebody. That's deception. Because it's not against flesh and blood. Right? And so I'm watching this. Oh, my gosh. I can't believe it. If we didn't have those phones, I would have, man, it would have went viral. All of a sudden, that lady who's filled with all these demons, and you could hear many of them when she would speak, you could hear like many of them. Yeah, I don't know how, but you just could. Now, you got to understand, they worshiped the devil. She was born and born into and given to the devil. And so that woman dedicated, thank you. And that woman came the girl who was filled, and the demon started saying to this man next to me, your brother's in hell. Now, he turns white, because I learned later that his brother had died a week or two ago, and he was at his bedside praying for him, and it was, you know, didn't know for sure. And then, so in the knowledge of what I had that came up in me, how come? Because the Holy Spirit will bring things to your remembrance. Yes. And so the Holy Spirit brings into my remembrance to tell the guy, the brother, to we should call him out on this thing. Because I said, hey, wait a minute. Jesus said he's the father of life. Jesus called him out on the thing. You don't deal with it silently. You call him out on the thing. If you are seriously wanting to get over deception, you better learn how to call him out on it. And you can call him out on it. Amen. And I said, hey, Jesus said he's the father of lies, and everything he says is a lie. There's no truth in him. There's no truth. I was excited. I wasn't even thinking about the demon and all the men being thrown around. Ah, you know, all that. I said, that means you just got a guaranteed truth that your brother's in heaven. So color comes back to him. He goes, that's right. I said, yeah. And then when I turned around, here she's coming full speed. Or not just she, it's the demons in her. She's a sweet girl. And here they come, and so I get in an athletic position, you know. And I called him out again. You know what I called him out on? Because the Holy Spirit brought it up to me. All those years of my mama pleading the blood over me. And you, some of y'all mamas, want to give up on that? Are you kidding me? And it embarrassed me a lot of the times in front of my friends and in front of my dates and stuff like that. But that came out of me. I plead the blood. I mean, I had the advantage. They were being deceived for hours. Christians, ministers are being deceived for years. Some are deceived today and don't even know it. Deceived from what is yours. The blessings of God, not the cursings. The blessings of God's not a liar in this whole thing. He didn't write this book for 2,000 years and it's still the same today and the bestseller and the whole bit. Are you kidding me? He didn't do it for nothing. You're not here for nothing. This is yours. You have the advantage. All he has is a magician kit with no rabbit in the hat. So don't sit there during the magic show going, ooh, ah, he's no good. Get your childlike faith and start throwing tomatoes at him. I'm telling you, that's who he is to me. A bad magician. Deception. Praise the Lord. And so we plead the blood and she lays down and you can hear those screaming, go, the demons screaming, demons screaming, screaming demons, that's good. And they're screaming, not the blood, not the blood. And so we finally took advantage. Momentum shifted. And we took advantage that was ours and we did the name and the blood and we cast them all out. And she started, we got her saved. We got her born again. Think about this. Filled with the Spirit, peace came back to her. For the first time in her life, peace, joy. You could see tears of joy. Her life changed. And we had the advantage the whole time. But for hours, they were there trying to figure this thing out. Figure that you don't figure. There's nothing to figure. Just know what you have. The only tool he has is what? That's it. In Revelation 12:9, and the great dragon was cast out, that old serpent called the devil and Satan, which what? What? Come on, say it out of your own mouth. Deceiveth the whole world. In 2 Corinthians 4:4, it mentions Satan as the god of this age who blinded. How does he blind? By deception. Who blinded the minds of unbelievers. In Genesis 3, y'all are all familiar with it, the story of Adam and Eve's temptation. It clearly illustrates what? Satan's deceptive nature. And that's where he questioned God's word and he deceived them and presented disobedience as a path of wisdom. So remember, now say this with me, if the enemy can't deceive you, He can't defeat you.
2: He can't defeat you.
1: And this is the year. Deceive is what he does. Deceive is all he has. Deception is his only tool. Think about it. He has deceived Christians by relabeling sin. Oh, yeah. And a choice is a lifestyle. You know, it's a lifestyle. So he has deceived believers by distorting the character of God. No, I hear this from believers. That he gets them to believe that God is restrictive and untrustworthy rather than loving and generous. Deception. It's the only tool he has. So why does he deceive? To steal, kill, and destroy. That's the purpose of deception. To bring people to ruin. To stop the anointing. And to keep people from getting saved. And all he has... all he has is deception. But this is the year. Say the year.
2: The year.
1: That deception stops.
2: Deception stops.
1: Say, I'm calling it out.
2: I'm calling it out.
1: Starting today and every day on, I'm avoiding being deceived.
2: Amen.
1: I'm getting back what's mine. Come on. Come on. And keeping what belongs to me. The deceiving stops. Just like that woman, when I went in there, it didn't take very long. With that, who had those demons. It didn't take very long. It does not take very long. I mean, I'm getting back what's mine. My healing is mine. I'm not the sick trying to get healed. That's deception. And yet, we, the church, will even talk in this language. Come to our healing. Get your healing. We already have healing. I'm the healed. I'm the healed resisting the deceiver. Come on, are we even where we need to be? I'm talking about our biggest, grandest faith churches and our biggest, grandest faith ministers. Are we where we need to be? Is our language right, or have we been deceived in little faithy-like words and meetings that we have? What if the church got rid of deception in every shape and form that it comes in? Because it comes in many forms. He'll sneak it out in little ways. Because it's all he has. I am not being deceived anymore. I'm not the broke trying to get rich. That's deception. He showed me how not to be deceived. Paul even says, don't deceive yourselves. Give and it shall be given unto you. Well, I'm not going to be deceived and hold back. I'm going to give. Amen. I'm the rich resisting the deceiver. I'm telling you, I talk to him all the time. I call him out all the time, and I tell him about all he has is deceiving. That's embarrassing to him. That's embarrassing to him. I'm not the bound trying to get free. That's deception. I've been set free. I am free, and I'm resisting the deceiver.
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0: This is Pastor Jerry Hall, General Manager of radio station WHJG. I just wanted you to know that the programs on our station are always not current, and therefore the books and tapes and things offered are not always available. Also, the talk-in shows are not always current, and so you can't call in on that particular day for that particular event. 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God bless you.
1: In God's almighty, omnipotent hands, He has reached out to you and me, and He has given to us every single promise in this book, and He says they are magnificent promises. That is, every single promise is a mega dose of God's grace toward you and me. Any of you deserve any of them? Not a one. Any of you ever seen a promise of God that came up short? No. Any of you ever seen a situation, a problem, a heartache, a burden that God was not more than sufficient? And many of us have been through deep, deep, deep trials and heartaches in our lives.
2: Jesus said, "You will know the truth, and the truth will set you free." So to fully experience the freedom that God offers, Christians need to understand and embrace the truth. Welcome to In Touch, the teaching ministry of Dr. Charles Stanley. Today you'll hear how the faithful application of God's Word results in a life of liberty that transcends our circumstances. 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
1: Would you turn to 2 Peter chapter 1? And we're in a series, How the Truth Can Set You Free. And our primary passage is in John chapter 8, verse 31, when Jesus said, "If you abide in my word or continue in my word, then are you truly my disciples, and you shall know the truth, and the truth shall make you or set you free." And you recall we mentioned the fact that there are three categories of attitudes we have to deal with in our life, one of them being insecurity, inferiority, inadequacy. And from those three things come all kinds of problems of frustration, worry, doubt, fear, and all the rest. And even though you're saved, know that you're saved, no question in your mind about it. Why is it we do not enjoy living the Christian life with the confidence and assurance and success and triumph that God wants us to have? So just to refresh your memory for a moment and remind you that there are three truths in the Scripture. They encompass all of these problems that you and I have about our attitudes. And that is, first of all, that we have a position in Jesus Christ, a position that does something for us. For example, a man becomes the president of the United States. He has a position. With that position comes tremendous power. When you and I were baptized by the Holy Spirit into Christ Jesus, which happened at our salvation experience, with that new position came a whole new perspective. So our position is the first truth, and that is our relationship to Christ. Secondly, who we are in Jesus Christ. That is, we were brought into this new position. He says this new position, this new relationship also would bring to realization who we are. He says we're His saints, we're His ambassadors, and we went through a whole series of what God says about who we are in Christ Jesus. And then the third perspective is what we have in Him because of this relationship to Him. So we're talking about our position, our person, and our possessions. Now, when you think about what your position is and who you are according to what God says and what you and I possess, now, we're not talking about what we're going to have when we get to heaven. We're talking about what we have here and now according to the Word. When you and I put those three things together, our position, our possession, our personage, that is who we are on the basis of this relationship, my friend, there is no real legitimate basis for feeling insecure, inferior, and inadequate. So here we are on this particular message talking about our possessions in Christ. You recall last time we said we had several possessions. First of all, he said in Ephesians chapter 1, he says that God the Father, through the Lord Jesus Christ, has deposited in heaven to our account everything we'll ever need on the face of this earth so long as we'll live. He says, likewise, that you and I have become the joint heirs of the inheritance that God is providing for us. And thirdly, he says, not only that, but we have access to this inheritance here and now, not when we get to heaven, but here and now. In 2 Peter chapter 1, in these two verses, and these two verses are just loaded about what we are talking about as far as what we have in him. So let's begin with verse 1 and read down through verse 4. Simon Peter, a bondservant or slave and apostle of Jesus Christ, to those who have received a faith of the same kind as ours by the righteousness of our God and Savior Jesus Christ, grace and peace be multiplied to you in the knowledge of God and of Jesus our Lord. Now listen, seeing that his divine power has granted to us everything pertaining to life and godliness, through the true knowledge of him who called us by his own glory and excellence. For by these, by his own glory and excellence, he has granted to us his precious and magnificent promises, in order that by them you may become partakers of the divine nature, having escaped the corruption that is in the world by lust. Now, that may sound like a lot of jargon for just a moment, but I want us to look at those two verses in the light of our security, of our worthiness, and of our adequacy to meet any and every circumstance of life. So the first thing he says in this passage that you and I possess, listen, that is on the basis of the cross, the baptism of the Holy Spirit of our lives into Christ Jesus, making us one in him, and he living within us, we become the children of God. Now he says, one of our possessions as a result of that relationship is this, that you and I have every single thing we will ever need on this earth to live a godly, successful, triumphant, victorious Christian life. Now listen to what he says and the impact of this promise. Seeing that his divine power has granted to us everything pertaining to life and godliness, through the true knowledge of him who called us by his own glory and excellence. What does it take for you and me to live the Christian life in a way that God desires that we live it? And secondly, in a way that is fulfilling for his purpose for our life. Well, first of all, for me to live that life, I need the truth. He says he's granted to us every single thing we'll need. Forgiveness, yes, on a daily basis. He says the power of the Holy Spirit in our life, we need that. We need faith, we need understanding, we need truth. Every single thing we need, he says, listen, seeing that by his divine power, he has granted to us everything that pertains to life and godliness, that is, a living a godly life in Christ Jesus. I want you to notice two things here. First of all, how did we get it? He says he granted it to us by his divine power. Now, the word granted here, in the tense it is, in the perfect tense, passive tense, which means that in times past, God executed something. And having executed in the past, he is continuing in our life what he executed in the past so that, now watch this word. Notice what he says. He says he has granted to us. That word means more than just the fact that he gave it. The word means that a large hand of generosity. It was a large hand of generosity that gave to us everything we need, which means that God Almighty himself has given to us not just a little bit, but he says he granted to us the day we were saved. He placed within us at our disposal everything we would ever need. He says he granted to us, that is, a wide, bountiful, generous hand from God, gave to us everything we would ever need in order to live successfully the Christian life. Now, it's one thing to have it. It's something else to be told that I have it. It's something else to know how to put it into action. It's something else to claim it for myself. It's something else to execute it in my daily life. But God says he has given to us every single thing we will ever need to live a godly life in Christ Jesus. If God allows or puts or places or whatever you want to say, you remember this, he has done that only after he has placed at our disposal that which we need to live victoriously the Christian life. Now, let me show you what that means. What he's saying is this, that God has given to us every single thing we need to live a godly life in him. That came through our knowledge, our saving knowledge of Jesus Christ.
3: And he says that God appealed to us in this manner, that when you were saved, God made his appeal to you through his own glory and excellence. And here's what that means. That God makes his appeal to lost men today, not on the basis of hellfire and damnation. But he says, I'm appealing to you to give me your life. I'm appealing that you will respond to love and goodness and mercy and generosity. I'm appealing to you on the basis that I am God and you need to be saved. I'm appealing to you on the basis that you can become the person that I have equipped you to be. And so he says, I make my appeal to you on the fact that I'm willing to accept you as the sinners you are. I'm willing to accept you, redeem you, reconcile you. I'm willing to make you a brand new creation. That's God's appeal. Listen, how can you turn down, my friend, when Almighty God is saying to you, I'm willing to accept you just like you are. I'm willing to change you step by step. I'm willing to move into your life and forgive you of your sins. I'm willing to take you right where you are in your self-condemnation, in your rejection, your inadequacy, your inferiority, your sense of insecurity, your sense of worthlessness that you don't belong, everything that is as you absolutely clouded and smothered and choking the very life out of you. God says, look, don't try to correct anything. I'll take you just the way you are. If you're willing to accept, ask me to forgive you, willing to accept me as your Savior and Lord, willing to yield your life to me, I'll turn your life around and make you a new creature. What he says in this passage is that Almighty God, when you are saved, you are equipped with everything it will ever take to live it victoriously. But you need to be informed about what you have. You need to be taught about how to get this into your life, execute it in your life on a daily practical basis. Verse 4, something else he says we have because of this relationship to him. For by these, that is his glory and excellence, his appeal, and what that appeal has brought our salvation, he has granted to us his precious and magnificent promises, in order that by them you might become partakers of the divine nature, having escaped the corruption that's in this world by lust. Now listen, he says he's granted to you, that is, out of these mighty hands of God, out of these mighty omnipotent hands of his, he says that he's reached out to you and he said, there's everything you will ever need to live the Christian life godly, successfully, triumphantly, everything you'll ever need in these godly, omnipotent, all-sufficient, ever-adequate hands of Almighty God. Now, let me ask you a question. If that's true, what in the world are you worried about? In other words, he says he's already granted. Now, watch this. For by these he has granted to us his precious promises. Now, watch this. He didn't say you're going to get his promise. He didn't say you're going to have a promise. He says that in times past, Almighty God executed something. God Almighty granted to you and me in the past every single promise that Almighty God in his omniscience could come up with. He has granted that to us. Having executed that, all of them have been available to us from the moment we've been saved. He didn't say, you're going to get a promise. He said, they're already yours. They have already been deposited to your account. Listen, for by these he has granted to us, now watch this, two words. He didn't say God's promises. He said magnificent, precious promises. Now, precious means, watch. Precious means, and you see, Peter didn't write this. He penned what God wrote and put it in his mind to write. God said on the basis of his judgment, this isn't man's judgment, this is God's judgment, on the basis of divine judgment, on the basis of omniscience, knowing everything, God says those promises are tremendous in value. He says not only that, and the word he uses here for magnificent is tremendous. The Greek word is megas. Now, what is a mega dose of something? A mega dose of vitamins is an extra large dose. A megaton bomb is one that has a lethal effect far more destructive than a regular one. So he didn't say that God's just given you and me some promises. He said he has, listen, what did he say? That these great, mighty hands have given to us, now watch the full meaning, have given to us already in the past. They are in our present possession here and now. And that word granted means in our present possession, no strings attached. It's a work of grace. In God's almighty, omnipotent hands, He has reached out to you and me, and He has given to us, we have on our account, every single promise in this book, and He says they are magnificent promises. That is, listen, it's like God's capsules, and they are mega doses of God's grace. That's what He's saying. Every single promise is a mega dose of God's grace toward you and me. Any of you deserve any of them? Not a one. Any of you ever seen a promise of God that came up short? No. Any of you ever seen a situation, a problem, a heartache, a burden that God was not more than sufficient? And many of us have been through deep, deep, deep trials and heartaches in our lives. Has God's remedy ever come up short? He says they are mega doses. They are magnificent, magnificent mega doses, mega capsules of God's grace. Listen, and they are what? They are designed and fitted and programmed just to meet your particular need at that time. And what I'm saying to you is that all of us have every single promise God's ever given. We have it. He says He's already given it to us. In the past tense, He says perfect passive. He gave it to us. He executed. We have it now. And it is God's purpose to so work in your life and my life that our life is an ongoing experience of doing what? Continuously claiming the promises of God. Claiming His health. Claiming His healing. Claiming His wisdom. Claiming His direction. How can I? You say, well, how can you claim all that? Because, you see, here's the problem. Here's what God wants us to do. He wants us to look at His Word. So what does He do? He wants us to take every need we have and stack it against the Word. Did you know that God isn't sitting in heaven biting His fingernails, worried about you coming up with something He can't handle? That's not the way God is. Listen, you know, according to this passage of Scripture right here, God's just sitting on ready because, listen, He says, for by these He has granted to us, those big generous hands, has given to us His precious megadoses, magnificent promises of God. Listen, every single one of us is already in possession of. Watch this. You know one of the primary reasons that God allows us to get down in the valley sometime? I'll tell you why. If you never got in the valley, you never got into temptation. You never had any hard times. You never had any trouble. You never got sick. You wouldn't know what God would do. Friend, don't shun off all the difficulties. Some of those are the most precious, revitalizing, re-energizing times of our life when we get just one new glimpse of what God is like. Well, here's what He said. For by these He has granted to us His precious, magnificent megadoses of grace, in order that what? By them you might become partakers of the divine nature, having escaped the corruption that's in the world by lust. So He says, there's a third thing that you and I have, and the third thing we have in this passage is that you and I have victory over sin in this life. Listen, He says, now by these magnificent promises, one of those promises is my forgiveness and salvation. My forgiveness on a daily basis and all the rest that goes with that. He says that we might become partakers. That means a sharer. It's the same word in the Greek of koinonia, which is fellowship. That in fellowshipping with Him, listen, here's the key. In fellowshipping with Him, what? In fellowshipping with Him, we escape the overwhelming defeat by corruption, which is the result of lust. So He says it is in our fellowship. Now listen. When you and I are fellowshipping with Him, we're talking with Him, listening to Him, claiming His promises, in the Word, seeking to know Him better, it is in our fellowship with Him that what happens? It is in our fellowship that we find the way out when temptation comes. It is in our fellowship that we understand more of what He's like as God quietly reveals Himself. And so oftentimes, so simply, He can tell us the most precious, beautiful truth. And we're just being quiet, listening to Him, focusing on a promise. God knew that you and I, all of our life, would need not His assistance, but His very life. And you see what He's saying in this passage is this. He says, I've already given you everything you'll ever need to live a godly life. Secondly, He says, every promise in the book's mine, and I've given it to you with my great, large hands of grace and love and mercy. He says, I have already given to you every single promise, valuable, precious, magnificent promises given by God. And he says, they're yours. And as you exercise these promises, he says, you'll be able to escape the slimy, slick, tar-like, gluey, molasses-like carnality and fleshliness that's all over this world. He says, you'll be able to live your life in the grace of God, in the power of God, in the peace of God, in the purity of God, in the prosperity of God. How? Just resting on what he's already provided. You see, that's why the believer's life is a walk. It's a walk in grace. It's a walk in spirit. It's a walk in faith. It's a walk in love. And friend, I don't know who you are or where you are, but I can tell you this. Until you discover by faith what I'm talking about, you're going to spend your life and wonder what's missing. And I can tell you what's missing. Jesus Christ and all that comes with having Him as your Savior, your Lord, your Master, and your life.
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3: God is a God of grace and mercy and love and goodness and kindness toward us. And all of us who have been saved realize we were saved by the grace of God. That means by His unmerited, that is, His undeserved love and favor toward us as a result of sending His Son, the Lord Jesus Christ, to the cross to die for our sin. We realize we didn't deserve that. That is a gift of His grace. We're quick to understand that. Sometimes we forget to realize that everything else that comes our way is also the result of God's grace and love and mercy toward us. You say, well, what about those difficult times, those times that we don't like? Well, sometimes those also are gifts of God's goodness and love and mercy and grace toward us. Now, we don't realize why He sends them. We don't particularly like it. We don't like the nature of it. We don't like the timing of it. We don't like anything about it. And then as time goes by, we look back and realize God was just loving us. He was preventing us from doing something that would have wrecked our lives. We were heading in a direction that God knew was not wise. And so even the difficult times, those times that we don't understand, are also oftentimes acts of His love and grace and mercy.
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9: Jesus on Marriage. This is Ken Ham, author of the book on the history of Answers in Genesis, Miraculous. Some Christians claim Jesus never directly addressed gay marriage, so he must be fine with it. But Jesus did address this issue. Jesus said, "Haven't you read that God created them male and female, and that a man and his wife become one flesh?" Jesus quoted from Genesis to answer a question about marriage. He's reaffirming God's design for marriage to be between one man and one woman for life. And remember, all of Scripture is the word of Christ. So we look to all of God's word to see what Jesus says, not just the Gospels. And throughout Scripture, he clearly defines marriage as one man for one woman.
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11: Chapter 25. These are also Proverbs of Solomon, which the men of Hezekiah, king of Judah, copied out. It is the glory of God to conceal a thing, but the honor of kings is to search out a matter. The heaven for height, and the earth for depth, and the heart of kings is unsearchable. Take away the dross from the silver, and there shall come forth a vessel for the finer. Take away the wicked from before the king, and his throne shall be established in righteousness. Put not forth thyself in the presence of the king, and stand not in the place of great men. For better it is that it be said unto thee, "Come up hither," than that thou shouldest be put lower in the presence of the prince whom thine eyes have seen. Go not forth hastily to strive, lest thou know not what to do in the end thereof, when thy neighbor hath put thee to shame. Debate thy cause with thy neighbor himself, and discover not a secret to another, lest he that heareth it put thee to shame, and thine infamy turn not away. A word fitly spoken is like apples of gold in pictures of silver. As an earring of gold and an ornament of fine gold, so is a wise reprover upon an obedient ear. As the cold of snow in the time of harvest, so is a faithful messenger to them that send him, for he refresheth the soul of his masters. Whoso boasteth himself of a false gift is like clouds and wind without rain. By long forbearing is a prince persuaded, and a soft tongue breaketh the bone. Hast thou found honey? Eat so much as is sufficient for thee, lest thou be filled therewith and vomit it. Withdraw thy foot from thy neighbor's house, lest he be weary of thee and so hate thee. A man that beareth false witness against his neighbor is a maul and a sword and a sharp arrow. Confidence in an unfaithful man in time of trouble is like a broken tooth and a foot out of joint. As he that taketh away a garment in cold weather, and as vinegar upon nitre, so is he that singeth songs to an heavy heart. If thine enemy be hungry, give him bread to eat, and if he be thirsty, give him water to drink. For thou shalt heap coals of fire upon his head, and the Lord shall reward thee. The north wind driveth away rain, so doth an angry countenance a backbiting tongue. It is better to dwell in the corner of the housetop than with a brawling woman and in a wide house. As cold waters to a thirsty soul, so is good news from a far country. A righteous man falling down before the wicked is as a troubled fountain and a corrupt spring. It is not good to eat much honey. So, for men to search their own glory is not glory. He that hath no rule over his own spirit is like a city that is broken down and without walls. Psalm 142. I cried unto the Lord with my voice. With my voice unto the Lord did I make my supplication. I poured out my complaint before him. I showed before him my trouble. When my spirit was overwhelmed within me, then thou knewest my path. In the way wherein I walked, have they privily laid a snare for me. I looked on my right hand and beheld, but there was no man that would know me. Refuge failed me. No man cared for my soul. I cried unto thee, O Lord. I said, thou art my refuge and my portion in the land of the living. Attend unto my cry, for I am brought very low. Deliver me from my persecutors, for they are stronger than I. Bring my soul out of prison, that I may praise thy name. The righteous shall compass me about, for thou shalt deal bountifully with me.
12: Chapter 7. For this Melchizedek, king of Salem, priest of the Most High God, who met Abraham returning from the slaughter of the kings and blessed him, to whom also Abraham gave a tenth part of all, first being by interpretation king of righteousness, and after that also king of Salem, which is king of peace, without father, without mother, without descent, having neither beginning of days nor end of life, but made like unto the Son of God, abideth a priest continually. Now consider how great this man was,

0: them received tithes of Abraham and blessed him that had the promises. And without all contradiction, the less is blessed of the better. And here, men that die receive tithes, but there he receiveth them of whom it is witnessed that he liveth. And, as I may so say, Levi also, who receiveth tithes, paid tithes in Abraham, for he was yet in the loins of his father when Melchizedek met him. If, therefore, perfection were by the Levitical priesthood, for under it the people received the law, what further need was there that another priest should rise after the order of Melchizedek and not be called after the order of Aaron? For the priesthood being changed, there is made of necessity a change also of the law. For he of whom these things are spoken pertaineth to another tribe, of which no man gave attendance at the altar. For it is evident that our Lord sprang out of Judah, of which tribe Moses spake nothing concerning priesthood. And it is yet far more evident, for that after the similitude of Melchizedek there ariseth another priest, who is made not after the law of a carnal commandment, but after the power of an endless life. For he testifieth, Thou art a priest forever after the order of Melchizedek. For there is verily a disannulling of the commandment going before, for the weakness and unprofitableness thereof. For the law made nothing perfect, but the bringing in of a better hope did, by the which we draw nigh unto God. And inasmuch as not without an oath he was made priest, for those priests were made without an oath, but this with an oath, by him that said unto him, The Lord swear and will not repent, thou art a priest forever after the order of Melchizedek, by so much was Jesus made a surety of a better testament. And they truly were many priests, because they were not suffered to continue by reason of death. But this man, because he continueth ever, hath an unchangeable priesthood. Wherefore he is able also to save them to the uttermost that come unto God by him, seeing he ever liveth to make intercession for them. For such an high priest became us, who is holy, harmless, undefiled, separate from sinners, and made higher than the heavens, who needeth not daily, as those high priests, to offer up sacrifice, first for his own sins, and then for the people's. For this he did once, when he offered up himself. For the law maketh men high priests, which have infirmity. But the word of the oath, which was since the law, maketh the Son, who is consecrated forevermore. Chapter 6. And in those days, when the number of the disciples was multiplied, there arose a murmuring of the Grecians against the Hebrews, because their widows were neglected in the daily ministration. Then the 12 called the multitude of the disciples unto them and said, It is not reason that we should leave the word of God and serve tables. Wherefore, brethren, look ye out among you 7 men of honest report, full of the Holy Ghost and wisdom, whom we may appoint over this business. But we will give ourselves continually to prayer and to the ministry of the word. And the saying pleased the whole multitude. And they chose Stephen, a man full of faith and of the Holy Ghost, and Philip, and Prochorus, and Nicanor, and Timon, and Parmenas, and Nicholas, a proselyte of Antioch, whom they set before the apostles. And when they had prayed, they laid their hands on them. And the word of God increased, and the number of the disciples multiplied in Jerusalem greatly, and a great company of the priests were obedient to the faith. And Stephen, full of faith and power, did great wonders and miracles among the people. Then there arose certain of the synagogue, which is called the synagogue of the Libertines, and Cyrenians and Alexandrians, and of them of Cilicia and of Asia, disputing with Stephen. And they were not able to resist the wisdom and the spirit by which he spake. Then they suborned men which said, We have heard him speak blasphemous words against Moses and against God. And they stirred up the people and the elders and the scribes, and came upon him, and caught him, and brought him to the council, and set up false witnesses, which said, This man ceaseth not to speak blasphemous words against this holy place and the law, for we have heard him say that this Jesus of Nazareth shall destroy this place, and shall change the customs which Moses delivered us. And all that sat in the council, looking steadfastly on him, saw his face as it had been the face of an angel.
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2: Well, I

0: Want to greet you in the name of the Lord, and this is how we greet in Cambodia.
1: Chumriep Suo. Everybody put your hand like this. Chumriep
0: Suo. Okay, that's a Cambodian greeting. Yeah, you think of like Namaste when the Indians, you see the Indians do that. But it's kind of the same thing. Anyway, yes, I was born and raised in Woodstock, not too far from here. And I went to Judson College in Elgin, and then back in 1985, I went to India on a short-term trip, and then I ended up spending 10 years in India until 1996, and I couldn't get back to India because of a visa problem. I couldn't get a visa to study there and to continue on, so I was praying to the Lord how to what's the next step. In the meantime, I knew a lady here that was in the prayer group, Mary Ann Grimes, and she used to invite me to come and give a report of what God was doing in India and then in Cambodia. So then I began to come for that, and then since then I've been coming every time I'm home, probably about every 3 years, then I touch base with you guys. Right. And I have to say, it's always an amazing time of fellowship and a privilege. So it's been, and especially this morning, this is the first time I've worshiped in the English language for probably maybe a year, because I haven't done that and been able to go to a service or anything since I've been back in the States. And every time I'm in Cambodia, it's always in their native language, which is Khmer. So that's how I came to be your missionary from Cambodia here at Pelly Road.
2: Okay. if you have any questions, just raise your hand. Where do you live in Cambodia?
0: I live, let's see if this works. Oh, there we go. All right. I live in Prae Vihea. It's up on the very northern part of Cambodia. Who knows where Cambodia is located? Okay, brother, can you tell us?
3: Yeah, it's located right next to Thailand and Vietnam.
0: Okay.
3: Laos.
0: Yeah, Laos, okay. It's in Southeast Asia, and it's below China, and it's located neighboring countries of Vietnam on the east, and Laos and Thailand on the north, and Thailand on the west. So, so that's where I live, about 200 miles from the capital city of Phnom Penh. And so I live in a small agricultural area. It's mostly agricultural, rice growing, and lots of other crops. But, Cambodians eat rice sometimes 3 times a day. So when I come back here, I really miss rice, and so I'm so glad my nephew bought a rice cooker so I can have my rice. Anyway, it's a beautiful area in Prae Vihea. It's got mountains and a lot of lush tropical scenery and lots of tropical fruits. And it was funny because my house, I call it the secret place after Psalm 91:1, which I saw was up here, the very first scripture that was up here. He who dwells in the secret place of the Most High shall abide in the shadow of the Almighty. That's my life verse, and that's my house is called the secret place there.
2: Okay.
0: Yeah, so that's my house, yeah. After 18 years of renting, I decided, man, I'm tired of paying rent, and it was during COVID, so I had some time, and just gathered some materials and had a little piece of land there and just did that.
2: We had a question over here.
0: Okay.
4: Is that house, is it considered better than the houses in the area, or worse, or equal?
0: Well, if it was in, if it was in town, it would probably be very similar to anyone else's house. But yeah, I mean, it's the only addition that I've done in my house is to put the cement underneath. And now there's houses that are nicer, there's houses that are more simple. It's probably kind of in the middle, yeah. Yeah. So this is it at my house after some trees have been planted and growing up.
2: Okay.
0: Anyway, yeah.
2: I just wanted you to know that you're supporting his ministry. because then whenever you give to the church here, we give a certain percentage to missions, and he's one that we personally sponsor and have for about, what, 27 years or something?
0: I think so, yeah.
2: 27 years mm-hmm. we have. For, mm-hmm. How many would you say that lives have you seen changed in that 27 years? Just a guess.
0: Oh, my goodness. Well, that's up to the Lord that really knows, but I would say since coming to Prairie Vihia there in the north, we've seen, I'd say in the hundreds. Okay. I'd say in the hundreds, you know. I mean, and that's by God's grace. We've seen, you'll see maybe in some of our, in some of the slides that I have, you'll see some more about that, yeah.
2: Well, what I want you to know is that you're giving support missionaries as well as our radio station, and we're reaching a lot of more people than you see right here. Mm. So that's good to know, and we're involved in that. Mm. And so I want you to know. What kind
0: do
2: of
0: a... Do you have a question, brother?
4: I do. This has nothing to do with your mission, really, but I'm curious. When you come back here, since you grew up around here,
0: yeah.
4: Is it like old homecoming week for you, or are you sort of like, after a couple of days, itching to get back?
0: Well, I was itching to get back as soon as I landed in the States, tell you the truth. That's my home now. But I really enjoy the fellowship. I enjoy meeting, obviously, my family members. My parents have both gone to be with the Lord, and three of my siblings have gone to be with the Lord. But I have three more siblings. One is in St. Louis, and one is up in Michigan, way up in the northern Michigan. And one of the other my siblings is in Colorado. So they're spread out, yeah. So I've actually seen my brother in Colorado, but I still have some folks to see. But it's great to, like coming here, I always look forward to coming here. The worship, the fellowship, the saints here, it's just like a shot of adrenaline for me, spiritual adrenaline, so it's really good, yeah. Okay.
2: What kind of a ministry do you have there, and how you pronounce that?
0: In Prairie Vihia Ministry Center, yeah.
2: Yeah.
0: We were operating without. We had a base that was called the Plapriot, that was a dorm, but the dorm was limited in the amount of people we could bring in to have meetings and special meetings. And Bible school, we have a Bible school there that meets. So we were meeting at the dorm building, but it was not a good thing. It was not ideal because the government, since we have students there, the government really wasn't keen on us having a lot of visitors in where the students are. So we were praying, and I had a piece of land in back of my house. They were growing crops there, and I just prayed over that, anointed it with some oil, and just said, "Lord, if it's your will, give us this piece of land." And after some time, the Lord, that was a prayer that we'd been praying for about 25 years.
2: Wow.
0: To give us a ministry center. And the Lord suddenly brought someone unasked for. We never advertised or we never told anyone that, like, raise money or anything. Somebody just gave us money to buy the land. So we bought the land, and then another church in Kansas said, they said they had wanted to help us buy the land. We said, well, the Lord has already provided for that. So they said, well, let us know when you're ready to build, and we'll help out with that. So we let them know, and they gave us sufficient money to build the entire, what you see here,
2: wow,
0: is the ministry center.
2: Yeah.
0: Yeah, it was like $100,000, which probably here would cost a lot more than that to build something like that, but it's pretty big. Yes. Oh yeah, we have electricity. We have electricity coming in, but we had to stretch it in from about 1 kilometer away because there was no electricity in that area. So we stretched the wire. We had to buy our own wire and put our own poles up and everything. But yeah, we do have. And here is the land that we have. We've started another building, and that has already been provided for by other generous people. Yes. Yeah, so the land, and you see the building there on the left, the white building. Now it's, this is part of what we have When we have groups, we have a church planting institute there. So people come in for training. We have lots and lots of training, lots of children's programs, youth programs. We do the Samaritan's Purse gift distribution, the shoebox gift distribution there, and lots of other things. Yes, brother.
4: Two questions. One is, that group there, what are they there for?
0: They're there for the Church Planting Institute.
4: So they're going to go out
0: and... Yeah, they'll go out and just training for one day. Then they go. They come out once a month for training, and they do that for 2 years.
4: That's what's encouragement, too.
0: That's just to help them have the tools they need in order to be able to plant churches in their areas, all spread out over the province.
4: The other thing is, I was going to ask, when you have services, how many people gather together?
0: Well, we have church service that the church we planted in 2004, which is coming up here. But I guess, you know, there might be 50, 60 people that gather on, you know, there. But there's other churches around. And we have some smaller church plants out in the province that are just house churches. They meet in people's homes. Yeah. So this is the new building that we're building right now. It's about 2 weeks away from being finished. So this is going to be housing for staff. We have about 12 staff now that are full-time volunteer staff. Most of them are all the students that have graduated from our dorm, and now they're serving the Lord. So we're bringing up people from our own ministry to work with us. So this is our new building. Yes, sister?
5: I noticed in there that the students had bottled water. I don't need to take away from that. Do you have running water?
0: Yeah, that's interesting, because we do have running water that comes in from the town, and we put a pipeline in and brought the water in, but you don't drink that water. So everybody gets these big bottles, you know, those great big bottles that you fill up at Walmart or wherever, and you can take those, and I think one big bottle of water is 50 cents. So it's quite cheap, and people can refill up their bottles and stuff. Most everybody has these metal bottles now, you know. What's that, Richard? No. We kid around. We say our local little shop that sells stuff, that's our Walmart, you know. So we don't have much up there. You can't buy, like, cheese or butter or anything like that. It's mostly fresh vegetables, fresh meat. We don't really have any grocery stores or anything. But so that is our building, yeah. So,
2: well, it's pretty neat that you need to realize that you're not only helping in this area with the radio and everything, we're helping in another country, come way far away from us, mm-hmm. And you are involved in that. You're personally helping that effort. Yep. So I just wanted you to know.
0: Yeah, I have. Yeah, Richard. It's around 9,000 miles, yeah. So it's almost the other half of the world. I mean, it's like if you were to drill a hole right through, you'd come out somewhere north of us, you know, or whatever. Anyway, I have to add to that what Pastor said. I want to thank everyone for their generous gifts and also the partnership. You are partners with us. You are the hands and feet of Jesus over there. And without people like you folks and partners, we couldn't be there. I mean, just that's the simple truth. We couldn't be there without you. And so God is working through you. I mean, how many of you guys could pick up and go to Cambodia tomorrow? Raise your hands. How about the young folks back there, Morgan and Egan? Could you guys pick up and go to Cambodia tomorrow? Probably not yet. Maybe in a few years. We try to get you over there. But so you know, you can't go to Cambodia, but even though I'm getting older, I'm 69 now, okay, nobody's going to go to replace me. I guess I'll have to go back. So so anyway, I'm glad to go back. It's a privilege to be your ambassador, to be your representative over in Cambodia. And I hope you're encouraged by the fruit that is being, the Lord is bringing a lot of fruit. Right now, it's like explosive growth.
2: Wow.
0: So we're just really thankful, and we're excited. Yeah.
2: That's
0: anyway.
2: Good. You had down here that there was a major conflict on
0: okay.
2: the border with Thailand.
0: I think before that we have the, early days, the question four.
2: Okay. Oh, yeah, go ahead.
0: In the early days, yeah. You want to ask that question?
2: Yeah, what?
0: Describe the early days.
2: Yeah.
0: Okay, describe the early days of ministry in Prey Vihia. Was there much fruit? In the beginning, there was not a lot of fruit. Picture a slash and burn agriculture. Has anybody heard of that? You go into a place that's like a forest or a jungle, and you say, okay, I want to plant rice here. What do you have to do first in the jungle? You have to cut down some stuff, right? You have to cut down those big trees, and then what else is there, do you think? Rocks. So you got to take the rocks out. Yeah, this is probably what they did in the forested lands in America here. And then you have to till the soil, and you have to get it ready. You might have to add some compost or some kind of fertilizer to help things along. But then they burn it. They burn that, and then that puts nutrients in the ground. So in the beginning, it was like going into a jungle and saying, we want to see a fruitful harvest here, but what do you got to do first? You got to do all these things. So we went there in the year 2000 on our first survey trip, September of 2000. I was much younger than I am now, as you can see. My beard was still black. It wasn't white yet. So we went up there to check it out, and we decided that's the place the Lord is leading us, because it was very remote, very undeveloped. There were mines everywhere left over from the war. So just mines everywhere. So you had to be careful. You couldn't wander from the road very far. But we chose that place at Prey Vihia. And in 2004, we had our first baptisms. We established a small church, which is still going on today after 20 years. And that was a youth group in 2006, 20 years ago, the youth group. And then the church in 2010, there at this, we call it the Community of Changed Hearts Church. That's what it's called. They decided on that name themselves. We didn't tell them. We didn't tell them to do anything. We just said, they said, are we a church? And we said, well, let's take a look at the scripture, Acts chapter 2, verse 41 to 45. Are you a church? And they said, yeah, we're doing those things. We're a church. So since that time, they've been growing. And this 2026, this is a baptism service that was held about a month ago up there for all the different churches in the province. 120 people were baptized that day. So this is just a month ago. So we're having a huge harvest right now. And we appreciate your prayers, because these people need discipleship. Yeah. So here's another picture of the baptisms in a local near the waterfall. And we had a youth camp this February.
2: Wow.
0: And we had 130 youth come in for the youth camp. And it was a fantastic day of worship and playing games, and they just had a great time. So it's encouraging the youth as they, some of them, most of them had probably already made a commitment to Jesus, but a lot of them maybe hadn't. And so they heard the gospel there for the first time probably. Yeah. Okay, and then you asked something about our ministries. What kind of ministries do we have?
2: Yeah, that's fine.
0: Number five?
2: Yeah.
0: What are our main ministries there? So here you see in the beginning we just had just us, our small team, but then we grew, and now we have the Plaprai dorm, and then we have the church planting training, the team, and we have the community training center, and then we also have a Bible school. So those are our main ministries, and under those are lots of different ways that we do ministry. So we have Like I said, we have about 12 staff, and who are all young people. It's almost like a volunteer, like a faith-based. I think we give them $100 a month through the generosity of other people, and they serve for $100 a month, but the Lord provides for them in other ways. So it's they pray it in, you know. Yeah, this is the Plopri dorm, what I was talking to you about, the high school dorm. We have a high school dorm, 36 students there. And this is a trip up the mountain. You have to climb up the mountain on stairs. There's like 1,400 stairs to get up to the top. That's my annual workout. If I can make it up to that, I figure, I guess I have a few more years in me. It gets harder and harder, though, I'll tell you. I got to stop several times on the way up. So anyway, these are our 10th grade students that came in last year. They've now graduated and gone on to 11th grade. So they'll be in 11th grade this year. And we focus on mentoring them, discipleship. They get extra teaching. They get extra. Then we've had a baptism service. Services every year we have baptisms, and this year we had 7 that were baptized. So every year, just different. This is one of my disciples, Chen Ra, and he got baptized. As soon as he was baptized, the day he was baptized, his mother called him in the evening and said that she had given her life to Christ. So they are praying for their parents, and these parents, they live in this very remote place. They're just all farmers. And his mother had never heard the gospel, but he had been telling her about the gospel. Then there was a small little group that was meeting there, and she went and attended that group, and she gave her life to the Lord that day. That was the same day he was baptized. So that's a God thing there, I'll tell you right now. Yeah.
2: We had a question back here.
0: Okay. Yes, brother. Any what?
2: Colleges.
0: Oh, do we have any colleges in the city? They do, not in Prairie Vihia, but in the city they go to, they call it university. So some of our students have gone on to university, but then we have another dorm down there that's run by some of our teammates. So it's for college students. So that's great. If they graduate out of our place, and some of them go directly into YWAM to training. So that, you know, does anyone know, everyone know what YWAM is? Youth with a Mission. So it's a international mission which focuses on evangelism and training. And they have bases all over the world, including in Cambodia, including in Thailand, including in India. And they have a base in Kona, Hawaii, a base in Montana, and they have a couple other bases here where they train hundreds and hundreds of students to go out into the world to be better witnesses. So we send a lot of our students go there for training, and it's right in Cambodia. Then we also send some of them want to go down to university. They get a scholarship, and they can stay at the dorm, which is for college students down there in the city.
2: So you see the point there is they're reaching a lot of people, lot of people. And we're involved in part of that, so that's great. Just talk about whatever you want to talk.
0: Okay,
2: about.
0: Now that you get, we're down to number 7.
2: Okay,
0: number six. Want to read that?
2: Yeah, it says some of us heard there was a major conflict on the border with Thailand. Can you tell us about that and what opportunities did this bring?
0: Yes. There's been a lot of tension for many years on the Thai border because Thailand and Cambodia have had this like border. The tension comes from the where's the border at? Where's the line drawn? And so over the years, Thailand has put a lot of pressure on Cambodia, which Thailand is a much bigger country. Thailand has like 70 million or 60 million people, and Cambodia is 17 million. So, I mean, Thailand has Air Force, They have F-16s. They have, you know, a lot of modern equipment, you know, military equipment, whereas Cambodia is just a small country. So there was a major conflict which kind of exploded into like a border war. That was in December. So it was right before Christmas. And we were planning on all together with a bunch of the churches to have a huge Christmas celebration for the first time in Prey Bahia ever in our province. And it was going to be a big Christmas program with people, stage, and we were expecting 1,000 people to come. And people from other cities and other towns had come in to help Christians. So the day before that, the war broke out on the border. So when we were looking at that, we're saying, well, how can we go and have a celebration when there's war only 30 miles from us? 30 miles from us was we could hear the bombs going off from my house. I could feel it under my feet when I'm standing and shaking, you know, the vibration from the bombs. So we decided to take all those gifts and all the food and everything that we had to a refugee camp. So here's where the border was. You can see the border war. All the red dots are where the F-16s were dropping bombs along the border. And here's where we are, right there. That star, that orange star, is where we are at. So that's right next to where the bombing was happening. So what we did is we took all, this is some of the destruction that, many, many homes were destroyed. People, 300,000 refugees, I think maybe 500,000 people had to flee to refugee camps. Now there's only about 70,000 still can't go back to their villages because Thailand has taken over their village. So we still have a lot of refugees. But we took all that stuff out to the refugee camp, and we had a huge celebration out there. And all those people heard the gospel. So that's one of the fruit that came out of that was you can't go and visit all those villages. It would take you a long time. But all those people came in one place. So we were able to give them the gospel and distribute gifts, distribute toys for the children, and all kinds of stuff. So, I'm sorry, I didn't have my microphone on. So anyway, that was, hopefully you can still hear me. Anyway, that was, it was a great opportunity. It was hard, it was sad to see all those people. Here's some of the kids. We went up to several refugee camps on the border. This one was like right across the border from Laos. Okay, so, and the kids there, they started a school for the kids, but, you know, these are kids in maybe third, fourth grade, fifth grade. And but you know, they're away from their homes, they're away from their school. They can't go to school, so they have classes that the government has started in these refugee camps. So when we go to visit, we take gifts and we take things to give them. Yeah, so we also distribute tracts and gospel tracts to everybody that we can. And we've made some special tracts for the people so that we can distribute those so that they, you know, because they're really in a tough situation without a lot of hope. Yeah, okay. Next question. 7.
2: Yeah, just go ahead. It says, describe the last several years of ministry in your area. How have things evolved? What was your focus and why?
0: Well, our focus is a fourfold strategy. Okay, so basically, first, reach. That just means evangelism, right? Evangelism, reach the people. It's like a harvest field that's waiting to be harvested. Okay, and then invest in the people that have come to Christ or that are you know, you're mentoring, you're discipling them. So that's discipleship, equipping equip them with what they need to reach their own people. We know that it's not up to us. We're living there, but we're not the insiders, you know. They're, the gospel is much better to be taken by their own people to their own people. It's not by a foreigner coming in. So we train up and equip and facilitate with the people instead of doing the frontline work. So, and they're doing the frontline work. And then we release them into ministry. So we've got reach through evangelism, through spreading the word, invest in those who have decided to trust in Christ, and we invest heavily in them. Equip them through our Bible school and through the training and through hands-on ministry, and then release them. So that's fourfold. So we release them into ministry and let them go. Yeah, just turn them loose. That's what we say. And so these are some photos of, this is from our Bible school where we equip and the students. And this is also from the Bible school. This is Sunday school ministry. Every Sunday we go out to 7 different areas and we have a children's ministry. And our students are the ones who go and serve. So our Plaprise students that have become believers, they go out and do this Sunday school ministry. Then the new believers is all the parents of the students. We have about 25 parents who believed because of their children, because of their prayers of their children, the students. So when we go out to visit them in their villages, but then every 6 weeks, they come in for what we call New Believers Fellowship, and we do training, fellowship, worship for one full day. They stay overnight, one night, and then they go back to their remote villages the next day. So here you can see on the left, you can see the men coming together to have fellowship, to talk about the word. That's on the bottom. There is the whole group that has come in. And then on the right side, the Samaritan's Purse gift box distribution. So we went out to, we helped distribute about 600 gift boxes, but actually we distributed around 5,000 to other churches. So that was a great ministry that we did with them. This is breaking ground for the new staff quarters. This was back in January, February. Yeah.
2: So they got a lot of things going on here, and that's why you need to be in prayer for Joel and the work they're doing over there, because they need prayer. Yes.
0: Yes. In our Bible school, they come in every 3 months to have 1 week, full week of intensive Bible study school, and we go through Genesis to Revelation in 2 years. Okay, and then in the weeks in between, we go and visit them at least once a month, and we say, "How's it going?" And oh, I have so many stories of, yeah, too many stories to tell you right now. So yes. Yeah. Oh yes. I mean, when people believe in Christ, unless they belong to a cult or something, which, you know, other groups are there, and we try to educate people to say, this is the true gospel, the gospel that's in the Word, the gospel in the New Testament. We take the whole Bible. And we look for God's truth and God's word. So, yeah, they believe just like we do. Yeah, the Holy Spirit, we said they have as much of the Holy Spirit as we do. So there's no reason why God can't reveal things to them and use them. Yeah.
2: All right.
0: Yeah. So, yeah, there you go.
2: you got down here, you mentioned how discipleship is a key element in the team's ministry. This is often a misunderstood term. Why do you feel this is key? What model is your team using for discipleship in your ministries?
0: Yeah, I think, you know, misunderstood means, I think people, you know, what we look for is that 2 Timothy 2:2 says what? The things you've heard from me among many witnesses, entrust those to faithful men who will be qualified to teach others as well. Okay, so to teach others. Disciples who make disciples. That's what we're, and then who make disciples? Who make disciples? So this is how disciples grow. God, Jesus didn't say, let's see. Oh, sorry. Got my little clicker here is a little bit. Jesus didn't say, go and build churches. He didn't say, go and drill wells. He didn't say, go and preach. He said, make disciples. And disciples will build the church. We don't go and build a church and then, you know, it's not like if you build it, they will come. remember that, the baseball field? If you build it, they will come. That's not that way. That's maybe some groups do that, but we figure you make disciples, they'll meet and have church, whether they do it under a mango tree or whether they build a small building. It's up to them and up to God. So anyway, we're serious about discipleship. So that's our main focus is church planting, but we do that through making disciples. Yeah. Okay, and then this is our team in 2018. We had a couple of people working with us, but now this is our team in 2026. So, and I'm not even, we're not even in that photo. This is just the Cambodians. So we have a large team, over 20 workers now total, and we're excited what God's going to do through 20 people that are on fire, reaching the lost and discipling. Yes, you have a question?
5: Yeah. Are there others from America?
0: Yeah, she asked, are there others from America, from the U.S. that are working with us? Yes, I have a team. There's a couple that are working with me, and then we also have a Cambodian girl who's become part of our mission too. So, and then we also have a new family that is coming up in November. They're coming up from Phnom Penh, so they already know the language. But they're changing their ministry. It's a medical ministry, and he's the accountant, and so he's saying he wants to do more discipleship. And he wants to kind of get out of the accounting and come and do discipleship. So they're going to join our team. So we're very happy about that. Yeah, but we're still recruiting. So I don't know if there's anybody here that is recruitable. I guess you have to listen to the Lord yourself. So anyway, we have some of our team in our And then 2 Timothy 2:2. This is Chen Ra. He had the baptism photo. This is him witnessing to his parents. And his mom has become a believer, but his dad is still on the fence. So you can pray for him. Chen Ra's dad. He's on fire. He is amazing. It's a privilege to just be able to work with him one-on-one. And he's just such an amazing young man. He's in 12th grade this year, so he has one more year with us. And then I'm not sure what he'll do, but I believe he's going to be used by the Lord. Yeah. So we do Sunday school. We have, these are some of my disciples from 2 years ago, and they're all gone on to do other things now. This is Pierrot, who was one of our students. He's now the tech guy, the AV tech guy, just like Marshall's doing here. Yeah, he does all our tech stuff. And that's a huge ministry that is in the future. We want to expand that because, you know, you can reach a lot of people through their phones and through different things, different platforms. So these are just some of our disciples that we've had. Suren. He's an amazing young man. He's at the dorm in Phnom Penh. He's serving the Lord there. So

0: This is going out to a remote village, a remote house church. And so every time we go out there, we have to trudge through the rice field. And sometimes it's raining, sometimes it's dry. It's about almost a mile to get in there after you park the truck. And this is at the little house, the discipling, the father of one of our students who became a believer. The whole family is now believers. So that we just are so excited. This is their family, and this is where we went in that very remote place. Yep.
1: It's kind of interesting that the early church were primarily house churches. Mm-hmm. It's very interesting.
0: Amen. Yeah.
1: Yeah, they were very few. There were no buildings like we have
0: right
1: now. It was pretty much house churches.
0: Right. People get confused when you say that, you know, church, they think of a building. The church is the people.
1: Yes.
0: Right? That's yes. Right. The church is us.
1: Right.
0: You can take us out of this building and we could meet in a parking lot, but we'd still be the church. So that's what in Cambodia, it's, you know, they can't always have a building, but they meet in houses.
1: Yeah.
0: Yeah. Yeah.
1: Well, how can we help?
0: What are the things done number 9? Because I have a video to go.
1: Okay, go. Here. What are the things God is doing that you're most excited about?
0: So I got this little, maybe 1 to 2 minute video that World Team did, my mission did with me, and so this is what I'm excited about. We're excited about what God is doing over there. We've got sound. There you go.
2: Greetings. Turn it up a bit. The living fields of the Kingdom of Cambodia. 25 years ago, on our first exploratory trip to this remote Cambodian province near the Thailand-Laos border, we realized how completely unreached this area was. There were only a handful of believers gathering in a couple of family house groups without any encouragement, discipling, or biblical learning. The harvest time has arrived in Cambodia, and a great harvest awaits us. This province has experienced a season of amazing freedom and has seen many opportunities to share the gospel and an open door for the Word of God.
3: We're working on a new building project here. It's called the Ministry Training Center. Come on, take a look.
2: One thing that excites me is a brand new training center we are finishing. This will be a multi-purpose building which we will use for many types of training. This will accommodate our seasonal Bible school, a training center for local Christian groups, youth vocational training, English classes, agricultural training, and other activities.
3: Why am I excited about this? Well, Praby has never had a training center, and we've been praying for that for about 25 years since I came to Cambodia. Now it's time to go check out another one of our projects, and I'm going to take you over to the Plap Rai. Let's go.
2: Hey, it's a new day, and we're here at the Plap Rai Center for Transformation. Plap Rai literally means transformation in Cambodian. While it's exciting to have a new building project with the Ministry Training Center, I'm much more excited about what's happening here. That is transformation. That's what excites me more than a building project. Transformation, that's what we're seeing here at the Plap Rai. These young people are the hope for Cambodia's future. The church is growing amazingly fast here. Every new day is a great adventure, and it's a privilege to have a front seat and to see what's happening. We're excited to be part of bringing light into the darkness in whatever way we can. Watching transformation happen in the lives of these young people and the staff here is exhilarating.
3: We're just really excited to be here. Thanks for joining us. Bye-bye.
1: Okay, and then finally, how can we help you?
0: Well, yes, I mean, besides me mobilizing for or recruiting for new people, and if anyone if you know anyone that's looking to look into missions and just let me know. But besides that prayer, I thank you for praying this. My relationship here started with the ladies' prayer group, and I appreciate the. I always said, my brother said to me before coming, he said, you know, you can go over there with fully supported financially, but if you don't have prayer, you ought to be scared to death. Yeah. So I thank God. That's the most important thing is I thank you for your prayers. Keep the work in front of folks. I saw, you know, I sent out my newsletters, and I'm thankful. I think they're getting distributed or whatever. Maybe not everybody's on my email list, but if you want to be on my email list, just give me your email address. I didn't have a sign-up sheet or anything. But I send out, quarterly updates. I have post stuff on Facebook all the time. And so if you want to do that, I know Sherry looks at my Facebook and Rhonda looks at my Facebook. So, yeah, those ways, keep the work in front of folks so that they know what's going on and they can pray better. Yeah. So I think those are some ways that you guys can help.
1: Okay. Joe will be here. If you want to talk to him about anything, he'll be here right after the service. If you have any questions or anything, don't hesitate to ask him. And like I said, through what you give to our church helps us help him. We also do other things, but the point is that Joel's doing a good work over there. Yes.
0: In this area? I have one church in East Peoria that I'll go to, but three churches in Pennsylvania. So that's the only other church in Illinois. Yeah. So I have a total of five churches that I go. Most of my support comes just through individuals and stuff.
1: Okay.
0: Yeah.
1: Okay. Thank you very much.
0: Yeah, thank you, Pastor.
1: Thank you for being here, and like I say, he'll be here afterwards. You can turn that off and turn the bottom.
0: Okay.
1: I want to speak to you just a few minutes on something, and I've got a question, and the question very simply is, why study the Bible? What is the point? Since if we're saved and we know we're going to heaven, why would we study the Bible? Very interesting question. I really believe that salvation comes in three ways, three parts. The first part, of course, is accepting Christ as your Savior and Lord. That is the spiritual part of salvation. Once you receive Christ, you then are qualified, so to speak, to go to heaven. And there's other things involved in that, but that's the basic part of it. But then there's the second part, and that is very simply, we need to let God work with our soul. Our soul is particularly our mind, will, and emotions. But there's other things involved. But the point is, we want to let the Word of God, the Bible says, let the Word of God transfer you or transform you into thinking the way God does. That's what the Word of God, why you study it. You want to know how God thinks. And the way you understand how God thinks is to study the will of God. I'm going to talk about that just a little bit here, and then we'll go. But the third thing I wanted to mention, and I might talk about this next time, God also wants our bodies. He wants to use us in ministry in various ways. Now, Jesus did these things. Of course, he was God, as well as man. He didn't have to get saved. And the reason he came, one of the reasons he came, was to give out the Word of God, and which obviously he did, and is recorded in the book we call the Bible. But then the third thing is, very simply this, is telling God you'll do anything he wants you to do. In other words, you have to be willing to be used by God in some way or another. Now, in Joel's case, his was to go over to Cambodia and do that work of God that you just heard him talk about. God may not want you to do anything that dramatic, but he certainly wants you to do certain things where you are. And so we need to understand that. There's those three things involved. So the point is, why study the Bible? The answer to that is very simple. You will begin to think like God does. That's why we study the Bible. God wants us to be thinking the way he does, because that's the way it's going to be throughout eternity when we're with the Lord. And so it is very important that we study work of God. It is where we receive spiritual help in the way that we think and the way we look at everything that's going on in the world today. And then, of course, there's the physical part, and I'll talk about that another time. But we need to understand there's more to salvation than just receiving Christ. There's more to it than that, and going to church. There's some things we need to do in order to be exactly what God wants us to be on this earth and then on into eternity. And so it's very important we study the Word of God to find out the way God thinks about everything. His entire plan is in the Word of God. And so our physical diet is not well balanced if we don't take care of our bodies the way God wants us to, and if we don't take care of our minds the way God wants us to do, and so forth. And we need to know how to study the Bible, the Word of God. We need to know what the Bible says about itself. Put up Psalm 19 and verse 7. I want you to see this, because a lot of people don't understand this. They just think, well, I go to church, I'll be okay. I've accepted the Lord, everything's cool. No, it isn't. That's just the beginning. Psalm 19, verse 7. The law of the Lord is perfect, converting the soul. There it is. We want our souls to be right before God's eyes. The testimony of the Lord is sure, making wise the simple. Next verse. The statutes of the Lord are right, rejoicing the heart. The commandment of the Lord is pure, enlightening the eyes. Next verse. The fear of the Lord is clean, enduring forever. The judgments of the Lord are true and righteous altogether. Next verse. More to be desired are they than gold. That's interesting. Yea, than much fine gold, sweeter also than honey and the honeycomb. Next verse. Moreover, by them is thy servant warned, and in keeping of them, look at this, there is a great reward. So the Word of God is extremely important to our souls. After we get saved, we need to be involved in this. There's some other scriptures. I'll just look at one. 2 Timothy 3:16. 2 Timothy 3:16. We're going to put that up in just a minute. But here it is. All scripture, everybody say all, is given by inspiration of God and is profitable for doctrine, for reproof, for correction, for instruction in righteousness. I'm answering, why do we study the Bible? You're seeing why we study the Bible. Because this is what it gives us. And so Scripture

to happen on the way to get there. And we know then that God has some important things for us when we get there. I'll explain that in just a minute. Scripture is our greatest earthly treasure. It is the wisdom of God Himself. We need to learn how to think like God does about everything. What we usually do is we take the news and we use that. That's not what God thinks. What God thinks is in His Word. And so forth. I put up Mark 13:31. Mark 13:31. I want you to see something here that the Word of God says. I'm not giving you all the scriptures, but heaven and earth shall pass away, but my words shall not pass away. Isn't that interesting? One thing that will not change in eternity is the Word of God. That's why it is so important and so valuable, and so why we need it. Look up Romans 3:4. I'm going to show you scripture here. It's really interesting. Romans 3:4. God forbid, yea, let God be true, but every man a liar. It is written that thou might be justified in thy sayings and might overcome when thou art judged. It says, it's important. It's the most important thing in your life is what God says. That's the point. And we need to understand that. There's a lot of people just get saved. They're going to go to be with the Lord, all that stuff. And they go to church and that's it. The rest of their life, they live their own way. That is not God's plan, never will be God's plan, and we need to get involved in what He wants us to get involved in. We must seek help from God, and as mature Christians, we got to pray. Joel was talking about praying for he and his ministry. That is so important. It is so important that we pray for him every single day. We need to pray for what God is leading him to over in that particular area of the world, which we can't do anything there other than help him do whatever he needs to do. So, Scripture is a record of what God thinks now and eternity. That's why it is so important. Scripture is our greatest earthly treasure. It is the wisdom of God Himself. Wisdom of God Himself. The Bible says God is our creator, our sustainer, our judge, our hope in this world for eternity. Why didn't you learn these things in school? Good question. They're the most important thing that you should know is where you came from, why you're here, and where you're going. School doesn't teach any of that in most cases. There might be a school here and there that does, but not very many. Big mistake. The greatest mistake the schools made was in the 1960s when they took the Bible out of the schools. That was the worst mistake they ever made in this country. It's really something. Know what God intended the Bible to do. And, you know, one of the greatest things I think I really did, I never knew this when I was a kid, is where'd you come from? You came from God. You're here because God wanted you here. And there's a lot of people that don't know that, have no clue of where they came from. They think they came from their parents. The only thing that came from your parents was a body. The rest of you came from God. And so we belong to the Creator of heaven and earth and so on. That doesn't mean we're automatically going to heaven. He put us here and He said, now, you're here, make a decision of what you're going to do. There's one or two decisions you can make.
do whatever God wants you to do.

0: do and be what he wants and ends up where he is, or be where Satan decided he was and be where he is. That's the only two choices we have as far as where we're going to end up. He's the judge of all the earth. His standard is higher than anybody's. We need to understand that. You'll be nourished by the bread from heaven. Put up Ezekiel 33:11. I'm not going to be long here, but I just wanted you to know this, that it's just amazing. People think it's okay to stay home from church, or they come to church and they don't read the Bible at home. Both of those are wrong. And so we need to understand that. Say unto them, as I live, saith the Lord God, I have no pleasure in the death of the wicked, but the wicked turn from his way and live. Turn ye from your evil ways, for why will you die, O house of Israel? He's talking about Israel, but he's also talking about believers. And we need to understand that. Know that the Bible stands above all human opinions. When we belong to Christ, we recognize his voice in the scriptures. We are convinced by the Holy Spirit himself when we open the Bible. One of the most interesting things is the Bible talks about the fact God wants us to come to a place where the Holy Spirit guides us. Not what we think, what the Holy Spirit guides us to do. Some people never accomplish in this earth what God wants them to do, because I don't know what Bible people are reading, but some people think, I've heard elders tell me, not from this church, but that the Holy Spirit's of the devil. And that's the craziest thing I ever heard of. If you read the Bible, you find out that isn't true. Jesus was guided by the Holy Spirit on this earth. Are you listening to me? Now, search the scriptures, find out if these things are so. Acts 17:11. That's another famous verse. Acts 17:11. Put that up, please. I want you to see this. We're here for a reason. People need to be here for this reason. These were more noble than those in Thessalonica in that they received the word with all readiness of mind and searched the scriptures daily whether these things are so.
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6: 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Today's Bible teacher is Chuck Missler, connecting the Bible to your life and the world around you. 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
7: Well, I want to welcome you to the 16th chapter of the book of Luke. And whenever we enter the Word of God, we always want to do it with the benefit of prayer. So let's bow our hearts. Father, we thank you for this evening. We thank you for this precious book. We thank you for its lessons. We pray, Father, that through your Holy Spirit, you would help us to discover what it is you have here for us, that we might be more responsive to your will in our lives and more pleasing in thy sight. As we commit this hour and ourselves into your hands in the name of Yeshua, our coming King indeed. Amen. Chapter 16 of the book of Luke is one of the most provocative chapters in the Bible. It certainly is one of the most provocative chapters in the book of Luke. It deals with two topics, and both of them are quite challenging. Just to give you a background here, we've been going through a section from chapters 14 to 18, which really are almost like a sampling of a day in Christ's life as they go from Galilee to on the way to Jerusalem. And in chapter 14, we had the Pharisees' dinner, the man with dropsy, and a number of lessons that came out of that area. And then chapter 15, about how God cares and seeks three things: the lost coin, the lost sheep, and the prodigal son. That's what we did last time. This time we're going to take an issue of stewardship. We're going to talk about the unrighteous steward and also the rich man and Lazarus. Most of what we think we know about the afterlife comes from this chapter. You're going to find it very provocative. And then after that, we'll go to some other things next chapter. And then chapter 18, we have persistence in prayer. And that will then conclude this section, because in chapter 19, we are in Jerusalem, the triumphal entry. And then that follows the final week and the wrap-up. It's the big climax of the book, of course. Okay, question, gang. Are you ready to die? You know, the statistics on death are quite impressive. It's 100%. Did you know that? As David Hawking likes to point out, we're all going to die on time. There's an appointed time. Not only God knows. But are you ready for that? You know, when you're young, when you're in your 20s or 30s, you know you're immortal. You don't think much about it. But when you get to the twilight years, you think a great deal about that. What happens when you die? Erwin Lutzer did a great little book, 15 Minutes After Death, What Happens? That's just his way of getting into that subject. Does an excellent job, by the way. It's a neat little book. Much of what we think we know about this subject comes from this chapter. The subjects we're going to talk about are all through the Bible, but they're codified here with a clarity that is going to be very engaging. This chapter includes two parables about wealth and also the right and wrong of riches. They're actually both about that. One actually much larger than that. Two parables. The first is commonly called the unrighteous steward. And when you engage the parable, you can understand why it's called that. But I want you to keep a footnote in your mind that he may not have been as unrighteous as we presume. And one of the lessons, if you've been in business, in fact, the business of life, you want to guard against presumption. Every story you hear, every situation you encounter has more than one side to it. And very often, we jump to conclusions that may not be warranted. And this could be one of those. It won't change our insight too much, so I'm not going to go off into a weird margin here, but I want you to recognize that there are judgments here that may need to be re-examined, and I'll get to that as we go. And this was, again, spoken primarily to the disciples. It really wasn't a public discourse. So it really deals with a parable. But the second parable is not really a parable. It's an actual incident. It was addressed to the Pharisees because of their response to the first parable. It technically is not a parable. The rich man and Lazarus is not a parable because in parables, they're just rhetorical devices. This one has a name. This one actually happened. It's descriptive of an actual event. We need to keep that in mind as we go. And so the first 13 verses will be out about the unrighteous steward. The last 13 verses will focus on this whole other subject here. So we're in Luke chapter 16, verse 1. And the Lord, he said unto his disciples, there was a certain rich man which had a steward, and the same was accused unto him that he had wasted his goods. Now notice a couple of things here. The rich man is the master. He's the owner of the property. And the steward is his general manager. He's the guy running it for him. Okay? Notice as he's accused, hasn't been proven yet, but he's been accused that he wasted his master's goods. Got the picture so far? Okay. Steward is just what we would call a financial manager, responsible for managing apparently a very large estate. A steward must serve his master faithfully. 1 Corinthians 4:2. He's required of stewards to be faithful. And by the way, we have a whole briefing pack on that called Being Faithful in a Faithless World. In that, we talk about Ephesians 6, not the armor of God part, but what the duty of a Christian is to be. It explains what a fiduciary really is. Most people don't realize that. See, in common law, there are two kinds of relationships in business. There's two basic kinds. One is what's called an arm's length relationship. That's typically the relationship between a buyer and a seller. It's the most commercial relationships are of that kind. A fiduciary relationship is a different kind. And it's the kind of relationship between a doctor and his patient, or the attorney and his client. The fiduciary relationship is one in which the professional puts the client's needs and interests ahead of himself. Okay, it's a very different kind of relationship. And by the way, there's a great deal of law and ethics surrounding the definitions there and how that needs to be acquitted. And I'm sparing you the long version of this. If you're interested in this, we do go into it in great detail in our Ephesians commentary in Ephesians chapter 6. The professional fiduciary puts the other person's interests ahead of his own. That's the concept. Okay? It's important for you to understand that, not because you're a professional, but because you're Christ's. Because he calls you to a fiduciary relationship to your employer. If you're an hourly employer, if just a laborer, you owe your boss 60 minutes for every hour worked. Period. That's it. If you are a manager, or in any way a fiduciary of that enterprise, you are committed to guard its secrets, guard its interests, guard its customer lists. There's a bunch of things, that obligations you have. And the point is, Christ expects us to act as a fiduciary to our employer, even if we're not managers. That's a big difference. There are things that a Christian can't do that a normal employee can do without violating anything. Not a Christian. Laborers, arm's length relationship. Managers, directors, executives are a fiduciary to their employer. Christians are called to be fiduciaries. That's in Ephesians chapter 6, verses 5 through 9. Key passage. And every Christian needs to understand that. And I was tempted to get into this a little bit, but then we won't have the time for the other materials. So I'm going to assume you've already studied Ephesians 6, or if not, you can go there and dig into it. We should thank God for all that we have and use it as he directs. And that's even Deuteronomy 8. The thief says, "What's yours is mine, I'll take it." The selfish person says, "What's mine is mine, I'll keep it." That's a close cousin, isn't it? The Christian should say, "What's mine is a gift from God, I'll share it." There's a difference in attitude of all three. Okay? Well, let's get to verse 2. That's all verse 1. Okay, move on here. And so this master, the guy in the parable here, called his steward and said unto him, "How is it that I hear this of thee? Give an account of thy stewardship, for thou mayest be no longer steward." He hasn't fired him yet. He just raises the issue that he might be fired. He's calling for an audit. Okay? This is interesting because each of us will face an audit of our stewardship. Romans 14, but especially 2 Corinthians 5:1 and following. We will all appear. We're talking to Christians. We'll all appear before the judgment seat of Christ and give a reckoning of our stewardship. Boy, boy, boy. Not of our salvation. That's been taken care of at the cross. Everybody before the bema seat of Christ is saved. The issue is, what have they done with it? Ooh. If we have been faithful, the Lord will give us his commendation and reward. Matthew 25, 1 Corinthians 4, and so forth. If we have not been faithful, we will lose those blessings, but will still be saved. Don't confuse the issue. 1 Corinthians 3 lays that all out. Okay? In your Bible, in Revelation 2 and 3, there are seven epistles that are often overlooked. How many epistles in the Testament? 21. No, there's 28. There's seven you always overlook. Written by Christ himself, the seven letters to seven churches. And those are interesting because they are a report card of those seven churches. And as we study that passage carefully, we know that they all apply to each of us, independent of what church you go to. They have a personal application. They have a church application. They were literal churches in those days. There's also a prophetic profile they present. But each church that received Jesus' letter was surprised. The ones that thought they were doing well were not. The ones that didn't think they were doing very well were doing better than they thought. Everyone was surprised. That should humble us. Each one is also addressed to each of us personally. Each one of those seven letters have an implication for every one of us. Each one also highlights a reward to the overcomer. You're saved? Great. Jesus did that. What have you done with it? Are you an overcomer or are you overtaken? My wife and I wrote a book on that called The Kingdom, Power, and Glory. It's very controversial. Whenever you call for accountability, people chafe at that. Verse 3, then the steward said within himself, what shall I do? For my Lord taketh away from me the stewardship. I cannot dig. To beg I am ashamed. It almost sounds like that passage in Proverbs 30 where the guy prays to God, please don't, I don't want to be rich, I don't want to be poor. I don't want to be poor because I don't want to have to dig. I don't want to be rich because I might forget you. Interesting. I want to be poor because I may be tempted to steal and take your name in vain. The demonstration of the taking the name is an ambassadorship issue, not a vocabulary issue. Notice something else here as we go here. The steward said within himself, Jesus is sharing the apparent thoughts of this person. What shall I do for my Lord? Now, when he says my Lord, he's talking about his boss. Many people miss later on when the Lord commendeth him. It's not our Lord, it's his boss that commends him. Because it uses the term Lord. It's amazing, as I study commentaries, dozens of them, how many people miss that. But notice here, the term my Lord, this is the steward thinking of his boss. What shall I do? For my Lord taketh away from me the stewardship. I cannot dig, and to beg I am ashamed. Okay, we can relate to that, right? I'm resolved what to do, that when I am put out of the stewardship, they may receive me into their houses, that they being the customers that they serve, okay? So he called every one of his Lord's debtors. Again, see the word Lord is referring to his boss. Don't get confused later. So he called every one of his Lord's debtors unto him and said unto the first, how much owest thou unto my Lord? He said, 100 measures of oil. And he said unto him, take thy bill and sit down quickly and write 50. You see what he's doing? The debtor thinks he owes 100 barrels of oil and he okays that he only owes 50. Why is he doing that? To ingratiate himself to that account. So when he's fired, he might have a friend out there. Got the picture? Now, most people reading this, and that's most commentators, take for granted he's a crook. That the steward is cheating by writing down his master's receivables. That's possible. That's the first impression. I'm going to come back to that as we go here. I think there's a lesson here, apart from the content of the story, is that every one of us that have been in business need to remember. You never have the whole story. Very rarely do you have all the facts you need. You often have to just deal with the facts you have in real life. But you should always make allowance for that which you don't know. Every story has two sides. And this is a summary. There are details of business practices that are not disclosed here. In the very simplistic model here, and we can keep it there, is that this guy's doing something inappropriate. That's crooked. Not necessarily. We don't know what the trade practices were. The difference that he's writing down might have been his entitlement as the steward, his commission, a form of a sense of usury. And that may be, he may have been writing off his part of the deal. It isn't, we don't know that. There are some of the earliest commentators way back that picked up on that. But that's a possibility because we just don't know enough about the mechanics of commercial practice at that time. So we want to just be cautious there. Then said he to another, how much owest thou? And this other guy says, 100 measures of wheat. He said to him, take thy bill and write 80. So he writes it down by 20%. Again, it's a different percentage, a different material. It's possible, and I'm not selling this idea, I just want to open your understanding, the difference, the 20%, might have been the steward's entitlement in the transaction. What he may be giving away is his own participation. he may not necessarily be cheating his boss. That's a presumption everybody makes. Even J. Vernon McGee, I was surprised. Well, he missed a couple of things about this, by the way, but because I enjoy him so much, I always check him first. But fortunately, with computers and stuff, you can go through 100 commentaries in a few hours and get some different perspectives. And the Lord commended. Now, the Lord here isn't Jesus, necessarily. 9 out of 10 commentators presume when you say the Lord commended, they mean Jesus commended him. Well, Jesus is presenting the parable, yes. But the word Lord here may refer to the guy's boss. The Lord commended the unjust steward because he had done wisely. Okay? Now, the word unjust here is what colors this and why most people assume the guy's a crook. Maybe, maybe not. Because he had done wisely. For the children of this world are in their generation wiser than the children of light. In other words, people that are hardened in trade practices often do things that are smarter than people who are naive. Bluntly, okay? Now Jesus shifts. He says, now I say unto you, make to yourselves friends of the mammon of unrighteousness, that when ye fail, they may receive you into everlasting habitations. Wow. Verse 9 has to be a tough verse to deal with. Because your first reaction is Jesus is commending behavior that's crooked. Not exactly. Not exactly. He's saying that this guy was smart because what he was doing, he was using his present position to gain favor in his next job, so to speak. There are places where that's considered corruption. There are other places when that's the normal trade practice. And we don't know the practice of that day, frankly. But the main lesson here is very clear in any case. Make for yourselves friends of the mammon of righteousness, that when ye fail, they may receive you into everlasting habitations. And so, how are you going to apply this in your life? You know, if we were breaking up into discussion groups in a typical classroom, it's going to be a fascinating discussion. How are you going to apply this? What do you take away from this teaching by Lord Jesus that will apply to your life? Boy, you're going to get pretty sharp grader. No. What are you going to do? See, they say you can't take it with you. You know, that's not true. All my life, I mean, you can't take it with you. I mean, you can't take it. You're going to go to heaven. You can't take it with you when you go to heaven. Yes, you can. And this parable tells you how. There are certain countries that if you go to that country, you better have the money of that country in your pocket. So you go to a bank or an exchanger before you get there to change your money. Because you need to have, in some places, you've really got to be sure you have the coin of the realm, right? Heaven's the same way. The way you take it with you is to send it ahead. Send it ahead, okay? Send it up ahead. If you have resources here, you can apply them in such a way as to enhance your situation then. Because there is a concept of inheritance. There are rewards and inheritance, all kinds. And you can take it with you. If you have means, if you have resources that are available, you can manage those to gain points, so to speak, when you get to heaven. And I would lean my justification of that to this parable. Jesus is not teaching that his disciples should be dishonest. For heaven's sakes, of course not. He was teaching that they should use their present material opportunities for their future spiritual benefit. Indeed, indeed. This was a good lesson from what some people regard as a bad example. Okay, the example may not be as bad as we've been taught because of our lack of understanding of practices then. And by the way, there's no evidence that the guy was fired in the first place. He was accused, and he feathered his bed on that basis. And the boss may have been so impressed that we don't know what came out of that. But Jesus goes on to teach us in verse 10, he that is faithful in that which is least is faithful also in much. He that is unjust in the least is unjust also in much. If therefore ye have not been faithful in the unrighteous mammon, who will commit your trust to the true riches? In other words, you want to be a good steward on both sides. And this leads to the whole concept of a fiduciary. And by the way, the Greek word for fiduciary is koinonos. Koinonia house is named in that spirit. Paul was very careful that everything was honest, not only in the sight of the Lord, but also in the sight of men. That's important. You see, you want to avoid even the appearance of evil. There are many people that refrain from doing something that's lawful simply because they don't want other people to stumble. And lots of examples of that throughout the scripture. If ye have not been faithful in that which is another man's, who shall give you that which is your own? No servant can serve two masters. For either he will hate the one and love the other, or else he will hold to the one and despise the other. Ye cannot serve God and mammon. There are at least three lessons here regarding living among non-believers in a non-believing world. That's what we're dealing with here, right? Lesson number one, we should use our resources to win people into the kingdom. You know, there are churches that have enormous balance sheets. There's some churches that have huge, huge reserves and no debt. And there are members on that board that they're not listening to. They're saying we should be using that for evangelism. We should be putting that to work, not accumulating a balance sheet. Jesus said the people of this world are more shrewd in dealing with their own kind than the people of the light. And that's certainly true. See, the dishonest manager, people of this world, sought to make his life more comfortable. And he happened to do so cleverly, and it was his cleverness that was commended. Lesson one, we should use our resources to win people in the kingdom. Disciples, the people of light, should act shrewdly, wisely, not dishonestly. They should exploit worldly wealth. One reason that a Christian tries to accumulate wealth is to have resources to do ministry things. And I know many of them, very wealthy people, have been very, very successful in their business, but motivated in order to have resources to help discipleships and scholarships and whatever. We should use our resources to win people in the kingdom. Jesus also used the word wealth, mammon or riches, when he affirmed that one cannot serve both God and love of wealth for its own sake. There's nothing wrong with wealth. It's the love of wealth that's the danger point. In verse 9, Jesus said that one is to use wealth, not store it up or be a servant of it. It's very important that the money don't own you. Wealth should be the disciple's servant, not vice versa. And that's the risk, of course. Wealth should be used to gain friends, is what part of one of the lessons there. The disciples would then be welcomed into eternal dwellings. Okay, the second lesson here, if we are faithful in our use of money, then we can be trusted with greater things than money. That's one of the thoughts here. There is nothing secular before the throne of God. We often think of Christian and secular. No, there's nothing secular before the throne of God. We cannot divorce the spiritual from the material, because they're linked. Lesson three, we are to be single-minded. Not simple-minded, single-minded, okay? You can't have two masters any more than you can walk in two directions at once, okay? Okay, let's move on to verse 14. The Pharisees also, who were covetous, heard all these things, and they derided him. Now, the word derided here, ekmeterizo, is to deride by turning up the nose, to sneer at or scoff at, is the flavor there. And he said unto them, ye are they which justify yourselves before men. But God knoweth your hearts, for that which is highly esteemed among men is abomination in the sight of God. Wow. Though the Pharisees justified themselves, and we see that all through this in the previous chapter, God judges the inward man, and he will be the ultimate judge. The law and the prophets. Now, there's a very key verse here, by the way. It just comes up in verse 16, Luke 16, 16. The same issue comes up in Matthew 11. The law and the prophets were until John. What does that mean? That means John the Baptist is what closes the Old Testament, not the book of Malachi.
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3: When I was young, my mother physically abused me. She had a mental illness. When she was in her right mind, she took us to a church I loved, and I treasured my Bible. Just touching the pages made me feel closer to God. We were poor and hungry, but Dad liked to go out to clubs and meet women. He took me along. He dated multiple women, had children with them, and my half-siblings bullied me. I was shunned at church because of my parents, and my mom grew worse. She destroyed a bunch of my belongings, including my Bible. I started dancing in Dad's clubs as a young teenager. I got pregnant at 15, and even though I didn't love him, I married a man named Toby. He was violent, and my only escape from him was through romance novels. We divorced, and I fought him for custody of our daughter. Then I met Mike, and eventually we were married. When our son was 2, we decided to try a church. The pastor took a special interest in us, showing us Bible verses about redemption and God's grace. We prayed to receive Christ as our Savior, and the change was amazing. I joined a women's Bible study and began memorizing scripture to combat the shame and nightmares from my past. I threw my whole collection of romance novels away. Mike and I have 7 children. All have made declarations of faith. My mother even came to Christ. I was diagnosed with multiple sclerosis, and it's been difficult. But when trouble and pain comes, I direct my thoughts towards my Savior. I'm Cindy Kelly. If the Son, therefore, shall make you free, ye shall be free indeed.
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8: The Bible contains 66 books. All of them are woven together as a unified picture of God's love and His plan of redemption. While some are primarily focused on theological content, such as Hebrews or the Book of Romans, others, like the one we're enjoying right now, tell a life story. Today on Insight for Living, Chuck Swindoll invites us to follow along in the Old Testament book of Esther. This ancient account reveals the remarkable courage and integrity of a woman whose walk with destiny changed history forever.
7: The Bible is full of great women, and for that matter, so is history. Along with the Joan of Arcs, the Florence Nightingales, and the Madame Curies, we find countless other nameless mothers and sisters and daughters. It was Abraham Lincoln who once said, "No man is poor who has had a godly mother." Down through the history of time marches an endless succession of courageous and visionary women, virtuous women, self-sacrificing, great women. Today we will pick up the story of just such a woman. This one happens to be in her late teens, perhaps early 20s. Her name is Esther. We find Esther in the powder room of the palace, if you will, where the contestants are putting on their makeup for the Miss Persia pageant. I'll read her story to you. It's found in Esther chapter 2, verses 8 through 17. So it came about, when the command and decree of the king were heard, and many young ladies were gathered to the citadel of Susa, into the custody of Haggai, that Esther was taken to the king's palace
9: into the custody of Haggai, who was in charge of the women. Now the young lady pleased him and found favor with him. So he quickly provided her with her cosmetics and food, gave her 7 choice maids from the king's palace, and transferred her and her maids to the best place in the harem. Esther did not make known her people or her kindred, for Mordecai had instructed her that she should not make them known. Picking up at verse 15, "Now when the turn of Esther, the daughter of Abihail, the uncle of Mordecai, who had taken her as his daughter, came to go in to the king, she did not request anything except what Haggai, the king's eunuch, who was in charge of the women, advised. And Esther found favor in the eyes of all who saw her. So Esther was taken to King Ahasuerus to his royal palace in the 10th month, which is the month Tebeth, in the 7th year of his reign. The king loved Esther more than all the women, and she found favor and kindness with him more than all the virgins, so that he set the royal crown on her head and made her queen instead of Vashti."
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10: In so many ways, there is not a more powerful creature on earth than a woman. God planned it that way. God has given the woman a sense of strength and dignity that is found in not another of his creations, not another. Her influence through the centuries is legendary. To begin with, it is through the woman children are born, and only through the woman. Chances are good that if there was any sense of direction provided for children, ourselves included, in the formative years of life, the most significant influence has come from the woman. The most dignified and significant of all roles in life is the role of a mother. I have never met a man I respected who did not say that the touch of his mother's hand on his life made him different. The counsel of a mother is eloquent even when not a word is spoken. Who hasn't caught a look from his or her mother? Who hasn't been moved to a decision by the silence of a mother? And certainly by the tears of a mother. I'm convinced that mothers win ball games. Some wag down in the office put a sign on my door this past week that reads, "Will the lady who left her 11 kids at Texas Stadium please pick them up? They're beating the Cowboys 14-0. No respect. What I've said regarding the power and influence of a mother, I would certainly say regarding a wife. I don't know of a husband I respect who doesn't confess that there have been times where the confidence of his wife bolstered his own, or even admitted after an argument that it had drained away so much of his joy and reason for going on. If ladies realized the power they have over their husbands, I believe they would use it far more wisely, and may I say, even more often. Decisions that we men make, we who are married, are often made as a result of blending them through the wisdom of our wives, listening to their advice, seeking their counsel, and heeding their warnings. If I must speak only for myself, I can assure you that I am today the man I am because of the wife I have. I could no more stand in this place and fill this role if it had not been for her presence in my life than the man in the proverbial moon. You see, there are God-given strengths that are placed in the life of a woman, and it seems as though in abundance there as in no other creature. Let me name four. If I had time, could name perhaps 20 or 24 of them, but certainly these four would be included. First, God has given the woman an intuition. There is a sixth sense that is residing in the life of most women I know that allows them to penetrate the hardest shell and see beyond the thickest facade and to read truth when error and falsehood is being presented. Women have the ability to sense character or the lack of such, while we men seem far more gullible as it relates to that. There is an intuition given by God that most women can enjoy. The perception is at times incredible and on occasion maddening. Second, God has given the woman an endurance to pain that He has not given to most men. An ability to handle hardship over the long haul. The pioneer woman is still, in our day, a saying from our history. They have the ability to press on against insuperable odds with relentless determination, to persevere. How many men have been kept at the job simply because a woman in his life believed in him? Third, along with intuition and endurance, God has given the woman a unique responsiveness He's not given to the man. We men are far more closed toward God and closed toward one another. But the woman, there is a warmth. There is a responsiveness to the things of God. If I announce just about any subject found in Scripture and present what I plan to say about it, chances are good to hear me speak on it, there will be more women than men. There is a desire on the part of the woman to grow, to react, to feel, to show affection toward the things of God that is not found in the average man. Along with these qualities, and tied into the third, the fourth would be vulnerability. Most women I know are less afraid than men to tell the truth about their lives. That's why most counselors will tell you 70% or more of their counselees are women. They're willing to ask for help. You doubt that? Just remember the last time you were lost in the car, men. And your wife said, "Why don't we just stop and ask?" We will drive 100 miles further to prove that we knew where we were going. The woman will simply stop and ask. Women are less guarded, they're open, they're willing, even willing to admit fears and apprehensions. Slight though they may be and acute though they are at times, they will say so. They are usually the ones in the marriage who are the first to say there's something wrong here. I'm not thinking simply of mothers and simply of wives today. I'm thinking of the woman in general with these qualities. In fact, look at Proverbs chapter 11. And I will take you through several Proverbs for the sake of saving time. We'll limit it to Proverbs. But the Bible is replete with examples of the significance and the strength, the power God has given the woman. Look at Proverbs 11:16. A gracious woman attains honor. Violent men attain riches. Isn't that interesting? There is something about the grace and, as I shall say later, the charm of a woman that brings her a place of honor that we men would love to have but cannot attain. Look at 22, a bit of humor. As a ring of gold in a swine's snout, so is a beautiful woman who lacks discretion. How much we long to see discretion in a woman, not even her beauty will hide the fact that she lacks it. Look at 12:4. An excellent wife is the crown of her husband. She is the final jewel. She is the uppermost crown. She gives him a place of significance, personally and publicly. Look at 18:22. He who finds a wife finds a good thing and obtains favor from the Lord. And 19:14, same book, next chapter. House and wealth are an inheritance from fathers, but a prudent wife is from the Lord. Best of all pieces of literature on the woman is chapter 31, Proverbs. It's the classic section, in my opinion, of anything I have ever read, or upholding the dignity and honor of the woman. 31:10, an excellent wife. The old version reads, a virtuous woman who can find. Her worth is far above jewels. And then he begins, after that opening, to describe the worth of the woman. She has a husband who trusts in her. Why, of course. He will have no lack of gain. She does him good and not evil all the days of her life. And then it describes her diligence as she carries along with her role as a wife and along with her role as a mother. She has a business. And it's with efficiency and diligence she carries out her responsibility. Verse 21, she's not afraid of the snow for her household. She's prepared for it. 25, my wife's favorite verse. Strength and dignity are her clothing. And she smiles at the future. There is a strength of character and there is a sense of dignity about the godly woman that cannot be found even among godly men. She smiles at the future. She opens her mouth in wisdom, and the teaching of kindness is there, right there on her tongue. How many of us learned good manners, what I often call class, from our mothers? How few have learned it from their fathers? Verse 28 tells us her children will rise up and bless her. Even her husband will praise her, saying, many have done nobly, but you excel them all. It's a beautiful presentation. The Bible is full, and history as well, of great women. Along with the Joan of Arcs and the Florence Nightingales and the Madame Curies and the Mother Teresas and so many of the others. There are early saints who write of their mothers and their sisters and their daughters. There are many presidents who speak of their success as being directly linked to the mother. Lincoln said, no man is poor who has had a godly mother. Military heroes, statesmen, literary and musical geniuses alike often attribute the development and cultivation of their skills first to their mothers and the continuation of it to their wives. There are courageous ladies. There are visionary, virtuous women, self-sacrificing women, down through the history of time. In Scripture, some are singled out. This past week, I did a little project I had never done before. I thought my way through the Scriptures from Genesis through Revelation by calling to mind the women that are mentioned within those sections. It's remarkable. A few of them, Sarah, the mother of Isaac and the wife of Abraham. Jochebed, the mother of Moses, who sacrificially kept him until he was weaned, graciously prepared him for the courtroom where he would live for the following 35 or so years of his life. Hannah, the mother of Samuel. Abigail, the wife of Nabal, who saved him from death by an angry David because she knew how to handle both men. Nabal she handled one way, and David she handled another. There is Deborah, there is Ruth, there is Elizabeth, there is Lois, there is Priscilla, there is Lydia, there is Phoebe. All the way through Scripture, there are these women who keep emerging, most of them sort of out of obscurity, only to fade again into another kind of obscurity. But they have left their mark on the greats. No extra charge for this, but I want to say that if I feel compassion for anyone today, I feel compassion for the woman of God who has to endure the nonsense that comes from the media regarding your role, regarding your significance, regarding your place in society. I don't know of anyone who would have a right to be more confused than the woman. All sorts of answers, all sorts of messages, all sorts of alleged proof. And you must wonder at times in the whirlwind of your mind, what exactly am I supposed to do? What exactly am I supposed to be? If there is anyone in your family who needs assistance, my parental friends, it is your daughters. Your sons, yes, but a special measure of assistance needs to be given to your daughters so they know what it is to be a lady. So they know how to conduct themselves as a woman, a young woman of God, what that means and what it does not mean. Especially if she is one of these intellectual, highly gifted young women, as so many of them are, she will live in great frustration, and there will be many ready to give her her script. If you do not speak and guide and graciously shape her life. We're looking into the life of an Old Testament woman named Esther as we study this wonderful biography. I'd like to have you turn back to the second chapter, and we'll draw our thoughts from this section of her life we're looking at today. If you've been with us from the start of the study, you know that she emerges in a rather unusual manner. The land is Persia. The place is Susa, or as it's otherwise called, Shushan, the capital of Persia. The king is Ahasuerus, otherwise known as Xerxes. His wife, Vashti, has been demoted from the throne for reasons we'll not get back into, but we covered that last time. She is a forgotten soul, never to be mentioned again. He comes back from war, and he's lonely and in need of the affection and care and enjoyment and pleasure of a wife. His counselors say, here is a unique way to do it. Let's find every possible available beautiful young woman in the kingdom, in all the provinces, and let's bring her here and let you take your choice, and she will become the queen. Notice in reading chapter 2 of Esther, verse 3, the development of the story. Let the king appoint overseers in all the provinces of his kingdom, that they may gather every beautiful young virgin to Susa, the capital, to the harem, into the custody of Haggai, the king's eunuch, who was in charge of the women, and let their cosmetics be given them. It's plain and simple, a beauty contest. And the women come from all the provinces. Josephus, the Jewish historian, tells us there were as many as 400 women involved in this rather remarkable contest. The plan was that the finalist would be given an opportunity literally to have an audience with the king. They would spend a night with the king. They would bring with them all their elegance and charm and seduction and beauty that they could possibly muster in a year's time. And he would make his choice once he has been with these women. Out of the midst of all of this, Esther comes on the scene. Look at verse 5. There was a Jew in Susa, the capital, whose name was Mordecai. Verse 7. And he was bringing up Hadassah. That's a Jewish word that means myrtle, as in the plant. That is Esther. That's a Persian name meaning star, as in the star of the heavens. She was given that name later in her adult life. He was bringing up Esther, his uncle's daughter, for she had neither father nor mother. Now the young lady was beautiful of form and face, and when her father and her mother died, Mordecai took her as his own daughter. What you don't read, but you have to see between the lines, is that she is in the minority. She is living as a captive in a foreign land. Her home is Jerusalem, that is, her people's home, the land of Palestine. And because of the turning and twisting of historical events, her people have been

0: and for deep beauty. On top of all this, she had a physical beauty that attracted people to her. Verse 8. It came about when the command and decree of the king were heard, and many young ladies were gathered to Susa, the capital, into the custody of Haggai. Now read carefully. That Esther was taken to the king's palace into the custody of Haggai, who was in charge of the women. I'm intrigued by the passive tense. I am also intrigued by the verb itself, was taken. In fact, this verb can mean taken by force, and some Jewish scholars do that with Esther too. It is so rendered that way in other parts of the Old Testament. I don't know if there was coercion. We're not told that she was forced to go, but I think it would be fair to say there was reluctance. I mean, just stop and think. Why would a young Jewish woman want to get involved in a plan that would involve time with a heathen king and the possibility of intermarriage outside her race? Why would Mordecai ever give his permission for such? Now, I think it's safe to say she went reluctantly. And by the way, isn't it refreshing to find a little reluctance in a beautiful woman? I see that in Esther, and I'm impressed by it.
1: Esther didn't rush toward greatness. She was drawn into it, perhaps reluctantly, certainly by a hand greater than her own. And isn't that how God often works? He doesn't always ask for volunteers. Sometimes He simply moves us, gently, sovereignly, purposefully, into places we never would have chosen for ourselves. If you find yourself somewhere unexpected today, take heart. Esther's story is just beginning, and yours may be as well. This is Insight for Living and the Bible teaching of Chuck Swindoll. 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
2: Hi, I'm Todd Nettleton, and this is the Voice of the Martyrs Radio. The Congolese town of Tuchabi suffered a series of brutal ADF attacks where Islamist militants murdered dozens of residents and took many hostages, forcing survivors to flee their homes entirely. Though government troops eventually brought some stability to the region, the ADF was never fully eradicated and continues to operate in the eastern DRC. The wounds left behind are deep,

0: The work of rebuilding a shattered community is slow and painful. Yet, amid the suffering, God is at work. A Muslim man recently placed his faith in Christ through a community rebuilding project. Praise God for his work in Tachabi, and pray for the town's continued rebuilding efforts.
1: I will not let my brothers and sisters suffer in silence, nor will I let them serve alone. 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
2: Chapter 13. There were present at that season some that told him of the Galileans, whose blood Pilate had mingled with their sacrifices. And Jesus answering said unto them, Suppose ye that these Galileans were sinners above all the Galileans, because they suffered such things? I tell you, nay, but except ye repent, ye shall all likewise perish. Or those 18 upon whom the tower in Siloam fell and slew them, think ye that they were sinners above all men that dwelt in Jerusalem? I tell you, nay, but except ye repent, ye shall all likewise perish. He spake also this parable. A certain man had a fig tree planted in his vineyard, and he came and sought fruit thereon, and found none. Then said he unto the dresser of his vineyard, Behold, these 3 years I come seeking fruit on this fig tree, and find none. Cut it down. Why cumbereth it the ground? And he answering said unto him, Lord, let it alone this year also, till I shall dig about it and dung it. And if it bear fruit, well, and if not, then after that thou shalt cut it down. And he was teaching in one of the synagogues on the Sabbath. And behold, there was a woman which had a spirit of infirmity 18 years, and was bowed together, and could in no wise lift up herself. And when Jesus saw her, he called her to him, and said unto her, Woman, thou art loosed from thine infirmity. And he laid his hands on her, and immediately she was made straight, and glorified God. And the ruler of the synagogue answered with indignation, because that Jesus had healed on the Sabbath day, and said unto the people, There are 6 days in which men ought to work. In them therefore come and be healed, and not on the Sabbath day. The Lord then answered him and said, Thou hypocrite, doth not each one of you on the Sabbath loose his ox or his ass from the stall, and lead him away to watering? And ought not this woman, being a daughter of Abraham, whom Satan hath bound low these 18 years, be loosed from this bond on the Sabbath day?
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5: Welcome to our Monday's broadcast of the Gospel Truth. I tell you, I have really been enjoying just playing testimonies about people who had their life radically changed through the healing power of God. This is the beginning of my 5th week of doing this. And you know, typically my ministry is just an expository ministry where I teach on scriptures and I just teach from the Word. But I really felt like it was important to not only talk about healing and talk about things, but to display it. And so, I've been teaching on healing just through sharing testimonies. And today I've got another testimony, and this is the testimony of Donna Jones. And this lady is an amazing woman. She now works for me. She does a lot of things for me. And she was super, super productive in a leadership position. If I'm not mistaken, I think it was with AT&T. But anyway, you'll get the details when you watch this. But through a series of car accidents, she got to where she literally couldn't do anything. She had to write notes to remember to brush her teeth, to comb her hair. She was functionally, she wasn't making it. And I mean, God miraculously healed her. And one of the things I'd like to point out as you watch this, one of the reasons I think that it got as bad as it was is because she embraced this as being what God had for her. And she actually was going around and talking to other people with traumatic brain injuries. But as long as you embrace something, you aren't going to get set free from it. And when she found out that this was not God's will for her and that God had something better is when the breakthrough came. And I'm sure that there's people watching this program today that you have physical problems. Maybe it's you or somebody that you know close to you, a family member or something, And the way that most people deal with things is just they learn how to cope and how to deal with it, and they make it a part of their personality. They plan their life around it. When they go on a vacation, they take all of their medications with them. They won't go at certain times of the year because it could be an allergy season or something like this. And they just build their life around sickness. You can't do that and get healed. It doesn't happen. If you've embraced it, that is the opposite of what it says in James 4:7, where it says, submit yourselves unto God. I could say embrace the things that are from God, but resist the devil and he will flee from you. And the word resist means to actively fight against. You aren't actively fighting against something if you think that this is God. And this is why that doctrine on the sovereignty of God, which again, I'm not against a proper sovereignty of God, but the sovereignty of God, the way that it's taught by some, that everything that happens in your life is either God doing it or allowing it to be done to you. God is controlling it. If you really believe that, you won't fight against it because that would mean that you were fighting against God. So it is liberating when you find out that God is not the one who is bringing sickness. God is not the one who's causing problems in your life. And if you can ever embrace that and understand that, that's one of the first steps, is you've got to start fighting against this sickness and resisting it and not embracing it and just learning to cope with it. So Donna's testimony here is a great testimony about this. I tell you, Donna's just she's a blessing to me. And this woman now, you'll hear about how her brain injuries cause so severe problems, but this woman is sharp as a tack, and she is a blessing to me and to this ministry and helps us minister to so many people. So watch this testimony of Donna Jones talking about being healed of traumatic brain injury, and then I'll be back at the end of the program.
6: I had a very high-profile job. I had a photographic memory, several people, several organizations, several consulting groups working for me. If you knew me or you talked to me, I would tell you all about what I did for a living. And that was all my identity was. Then the brain injury came, and my identity for the next 13 and a half years became the brain injury. January 6, 1995, my car skidded on black ice. I ended up hitting my head, and I hit the bar on the side of the car window. It should have killed me. The first doctor diagnosed me with a traumatic brain injury. I fell below the 25th percentile. Anybody below the 25th percentile is considered legally disabled. Cognitively, I fell in the 5th to 9th percentile. I was a math major, and I could not do a simple third grade math problem. One pain felt like my head was like maybe a pumpkin and somebody had a machete knife and was just stabbing my head. Another pain felt like an electrical current that shoot from one side of my head to the other. I think deep down inside of me, I knew there was a journey I was about to begin.
7: In an instant, Donna Jones, a high-level executive, went from having a photographic memory to being cognitively disabled. Her diagnosis would include severe pain and limited mobility, but even more detrimental would be the loss of her cognitive abilities, specifically her short-term memory. This is a story of how Andrew's free teachings broke through a dysfunctional brain to help one woman from New Jersey realize her identity in Christ. This is the healing journey of Donna Jones. This healing journey begins years after Donna's car accident, where even as a brain injury survivor, she managed to find creative ways to maintain both an active life and her corporate position at work.
6: It took me over 2 hours to get ready in the morning. I would forget to eat breakfast. So I would have this checklist that I would go through, take a shower, brush your teeth, get dressed. It was very difficult for me to be around people. It was very difficult for me to be around a lot of noise. My life became sitting on the sofa, just sleeping for days. Every year since I was 21, we would go skiing, and I would really just stare out that window and just dream about seeing the mountains again. Work was so great at compensating. They gave me a private office. I had people that would go food shopping for me. I had people who paid my bills. because if I looked at the bill and then I went to look at the checkbook, that just moment would just vanish.
8: Donald was working at AT&T at the time, the largest telecommunications company in the world. And she didn't know what the flashing light on her phone was. She asked me, she goes, "What is that? I can't get rid of that." It means you have a message? That made me realize, yeah, she needs help.
9: We worked on a team together that was really close. We were together, you know, a lot, so we got to know each other very well. And it wasn't long before I found out we were both saved. She thought God gave me this brain injury. She would say it's a gift.
6: I thought he was in control of everything. So I really believed that God chose me. I was going to raise awareness. I was going to get the word out about brain injuries. I was going to be the spokesperson for those brain injury people who could not articulate what they were going through.
10: Donna's whole identity was wrapped up in the brain injury, and thus her cycle of pain, confusion, and checklists continued for years. That is, until the day that her coworker, Elisa, introduced her to Kathy, who was teaching a women's Bible study based on Andrew's teaching, God Wants You Well.
11: Elisa, who was the girl, said, you know, "Hey, Donna has a brain injury, and I'd like you to talk to her." And I just told her, "You can be healed of that brain injury."
6: You know, and I remember looking at her and going, "No, she's crazy. I have MRIs, CAT scans, I have all these doctor reports, and she doesn't understand the full extent of this injury." You know, but God used that to plant a seed in my heart.
11: You know, I gave her some scriptures, and I pointed her towards Andrew's website, and I said, you know, listen to some good teaching on there, watch some of the healing videos and things that are on there, and she did.
6: Nikki's popped out for me. A lot of the symptoms she described were very similar to my symptoms. I identified with her, and if she got completely healed, I knew I could be as well. And I think that was something that was really powerful for me at that moment.
10: From that moment on, Donna believed it was God's will for her to be healed, and with the help of Elisa and Kathy, was determined to listen to Andrew's teachings until something broke through her damaged mind and became a personal revelation.
9: Donna didn't have to unlearn anything because it was gone. So she had this childlike faith, unlike anyone that I've ever met. When she got a hold of a scripture, she believed it.
11: Myself and Elisa, we would on a weekly basis share scripture with her.
6: Kathy was very good at directing me to where to go to listen. So I would just click on those links and just listen to him over and over. I don't think my natural brain was processing and understanding the information, but I really believe my spirit was hearing every word. I had to be healed emotionally first before I could be healed physically. The emotions of not feeling worthy, the emotions of being insecure.
12: It says, "And put on the new man, which after God is created in righteousness and true holiness." You aren't in the process of becoming righteous and holy. You were created that way. You were just changed instantly when you got born again. If you can begin to understand that and focus on that, it will just automatically make the problems and the things that you're struggling with fall away.
6: My identity changed from being a brain injury survivor to being a child of the Most High God. I believed that Jesus, by His stripes, took that 2,000 years ago, and something just clicked. I had a green bracelet that I wore on my wrist, and it was to raise awareness, because remember, I thought God chose me to raise awareness about brain injuries. I took that green bracelet off, almost like I didn't need that anymore. I also had a handicap sticker and said, if God really truly healed me, I don't need that handicap sticker anymore. I don't need to have any identity with this brain injury. So I actually took that handicap sticker off. A couple days later, we were sitting in church and there was an altar call for healing. Elisa was standing there and she had her hand on my back.
9: As we're praying, I see a timer, like an egg timer with that red dial on the top, and I heard the ding of it being done.
6: Something went whoosh off the top of my head. I could actually feel like it was lifting up to heaven. The manifestation took place, and I was completely healed of the pain and the disability and everything I lived with for 13 and a half years. Then something interesting happened 5 years later. On my way to work one morning, I was stopped at a traffic light, and somebody crashed into the back of my car while I was perfectly still. The impact was so significant. I remember just sitting there going, this is familiar territory. I've been down this road before. This doesn't feel good. I remember them coming back and then giving me that diagnosis again. I had another traumatic brain injury. So for about 3 weeks, I lived with those symptoms again. The pain was so bad in my eyes, I literally could not move. If I moved at all, the pain would just rip through my head and my eyes, to the point where I would sit with the phone and I would dial 911. And I would sit there and say, how bad does it get before I dial that last one? But I had the TV on and somebody came on and they just said, call out to Jesus. So I just said, Jesus, Jesus, Jesus. And something physically fell off me. And it fell from the top of my head to the floor, where to the point where I was actually like trying to catch what was falling. It was that significant. And God told me fear fell off me. I was starting to fear that I was going to live like this again, that my journey again was going to be living with this brain injury. And when God broke and Jesus broke that fear off me, then my brain completely woke up and I was just, completely healed again, radically healed. Jesus already bought and paid for my healing. Those stripes he took on his back were for my healing. It was for my disability. It was for my pain. So it means it's already done. It's a done deal. I've already got it. Kathy and I go out and teach now, and we have a ministry called Healing is for Everyone. We really want to reveal God's heart, that God really wants you well.
11: Faith begins where the will of God is known. And once she discovered it was not God's will for her to have a brain injury, but rather Jesus paid for her healing, faith was easy.
8: She's got an amazing story, but the story's bigger than just her experience. The story's about hope, and the story's about faith. She's really tuned in, turned on, and I don't think I could keep up with her. She's running a million miles an hour.
13: I'm ecstatic about seeing where she's going because she's not done yet.
10: In addition to her teaching ministry with Kathy, Donna has published multiple books on healing, including two focused on her own journey. 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As if she wasn't busy enough already, Donna headed westward on her next adventure to attend Caris Bible College. As for Donna's desire to see the mountains again, let's just say that God is giving her quite the view.
5: Isn't that awesome? Praise God for what he's done. I didn't know Donna before she actually came here and started working for me. And of course, now I see her, completely restored. But I can just imagine what her life would have been like if she hadn't have received this healing. I mean, it's just devastating. And I know that there are many of you that your life is just devastated. And you've probably had this question, God, why are you allowing this? God, why has this happened? Is this punishment or something like that? None of that is true. God is not using sickness to somehow or another break you and humble you and cause things to happen. I'm not going to go into the full detail, but there was a man who I at one time was taught all of those things that I just countered. And there was a man that came to our church and he taught that Satan is God's messenger boy. And right before Jamie and I got married, he came to our church and he just zeroed in on me and he got to prophesying to me that God is going to put you into a coma and you're going to be in a coma for 8 years. You're going to become like a human vegetable and God is doing this to break you. And I know that this sounds terrible and most people say, well, I'd never go for that. I bought into it 100%. I was willing to do anything. If that was God's will, I was willing to do it. There's some of you watching this that you can agree or understand what I was talking about. And, because Jamie and I were about to be married back in those days, this was back in 1972, in Texas, you had to go get a blood sample, a blood test. I guess that was so you wouldn't have incest or marry, somebody who was too close to you. I don't know what the logic was, but anyway, we had to go get a a physical or a blood test before they'd give us a marriage license, and it turned out that I had yellow jaundice, which is not life-threatening in itself, but it means that you have to lay flat of your back for 6 weeks. And I found this out about 10 days before I was scheduled to be married, and I wasn't going to do that. I was trying to believe God for healing, and they said, if you don't lay flat of your back, then you could go into a coma. And then this guy comes to our church, and without him knowing those things, he started prophesying, you are going to go into a coma for 8 years. And I'd had two dreams where Satan was just going to destroy me. And I mean, I rebuked him as being of the devil. And a woman I'd never seen before walked up to me in a Dairy Queen that was hundreds of miles away from where I lived and just walked up and said, you've had two dreams. And she started quoting from Job where it says, God speaks once, yea, twice, in dreams, in visions of the night when deep sleep falls upon people. And she said, you thought those visions were from the devil, but they're from God. So all four of these things just kind of all came together, and I was young. I didn't understand very much, and I was yielding to it. And I was just sitting here thinking, well, God's going to just waste me. And I went out to eat with this guy who was saying these things to me, the pastor of the church, and about 10 other people. We were all in a special room in a restaurant, and this guy was just letting me have it. You are going to be in a coma. God's going to break you. God's going to do all of these things. And I was yielding to it, but then the devil just overplayed his hand, and this guy went on to say, if he'd have quit right there, you'd have never heard of me. My life would have been snuffed out because of this kind of wrong teaching. I was submitting to it. I was yielding. But when he said, the worst thing about all of this is that God put me on a fast from the Bible for 8 years and told me that for the next 8 years, I cannot be studying the Word. The only time he would open the Bible was to preach. Now, I didn't know much, but I knew scriptures like Joshua chapter 1, verse 8, that this book of the law was not depart out of your mouth, but you'll meditate in it day and night. Psalms chapter 1, blessed is the man who meditates in the Word day and night. And on I could go quoting scriptures. I didn't know much, but when this guy said that God told him not to open the Bible for 8 years, I mean, it's just like somebody slapped me. I sat up and I said, this is not God. And Jamie and I stood up and rebuked that minister. We walked out of that church. We walked out of that restaurant, walked out of that church, and we just said, this is not God. And we resisted it. If I hadn't resisted it, those curses, those negative things that were spoken, as long as I was yielded to that and embracing it, Satan would have brought those things to pass in my life. I tell you, it was critical that I stood up and rejected that. And it's the same with you. It's critical that you quit embracing your sickness, your maladies, your problems that you have as being this is the way God has made you. I have people come to me all the time and say, but this runs in our family. Well, it doesn't matter if it runs in your family or not. It's not God who caused it. Things aren't only organic. And it doesn't matter if you have a genetic disposition to something like that. You can reject it. Did you know my dad died when he was 54? He actually died when he was 42, but he was raised from the dead. I hadn't got time to go into that story, but he was sick his whole life, and he died at 54, and I was just 12 years old at that time. And every time I've ever gotten a physical, they'll ask you about your family history. And as soon as they see that my dad died of heart problems at 54, they immediately put that curse on me. And I ask him, I say, well, why don't you look at my mother? She was 96 when she passed, and she was healthy as a horse until she was 94. And why don't they look at that? But see, they're always looking at the worst case scenario. I can remember a service where Jamie and I stood up and rebuked any genetic things that were operating in our family, and we've now got the blood of Jesus flowing in our veins. And you do not have to just sit there and put up with sickness. Most people would look at Don and think this was physical things that happened, and you just have to adjust. And as long as she had that thinking, she didn't get healed. It was a turning point when she finally realized this was not God and this was not God's will for her life. And I'm saying the same thing to you. So I encourage you to please get these materials. Our announcer is going to share with you. This is volume 7 that has Donna Jones' testimony on it. I have 9 volumes of these healing testimonies. There's over 40 miraculous healings. You can get the entire package of this. And then I have a book that's 208 pages. And this is just teaching on the subject of healing. And we've had hundreds of thousands of people receive healing through this book. And then I also have a little booklet that's just a 50-page summary of this larger teaching. We will give this away to you free as a gift if you could not or would not get anything else. And then I have a USB that will have my teaching in audio and video, and this would be a real blessing to you. So we've got a lot of materials here. I believe that God wants you well, we want you well, and we encourage you to please take advantage of this. So listen to our announcer as he gives you all of this information, and then please call or write today and receive these materials.
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14: 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Thank you, friends and partners, for joining Andrew in this end-time harvest. 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
15: I went through a major health battle when I was 15. I became legally blind and profoundly deaf for almost 2 years. It was due to toxic mold exposure compounded by multiple sports injuries. I actually began my journey really strong, with trusting that this wasn't going to be my new normal. I was believing that eventually I would walk free again, but I grew weary as one thing after another chipped away at my hope. At my darkest moment, though, in the middle of that season, God spoke to me and He said, "You can focus on everything that you've lost, or you can start to dream my dream for you." He showed me a ministry of a ranch that was His dream. It was His dream for me. I started to share this with my mom, and when I did, it just started this domino effect of favor and connections leading us to launch a ranch established to connect the broken and hurting youth with abused and neglected horses. In this environment, it was so beautiful, though, because the hope was reignited in me to become whole and fulfill my purpose again. I started to picture myself seeing and hearing and living without pain. And I began to actually speak it over my life. And that was where that critical moment, God met me where my faith was. Infirmities began to fall off of me. My DNA was rewritten. My vision and hearing went back to normal. In April 2019, I learned about Caris through attending a musical performance, and it revolutionized my world. I completed my first year of Caris through distance education and my second and third years at the main campus in Woodland Park. God doesn't disqualify you if you're in process. He gave me the vision in the middle of my mess. And during my third year at Global Training School, I was actually able to relocate the ranch that God showed me in that vision 7 years ago. Eighth Mountain Ranch is the name. And I've used the truth that I've learned here in Caris to bring redemption and sanctuary to others who are in the middle of their messes and to give them the opportunity to have a new beginning in Him.
5: I want to let you know that we are having a very special celebration for the 250th anniversary of this nation. Our Summer Family Bible Conference is going to be totally devoted to this, and we're going to have Alex McFarland, Tim Barton, David Barton, Richard Harris, myself, there's others coming, and it's just going to be celebrating this nation, talking about the freedoms and the liberties that we have. So join us the 29th of June through the 3rd of July.
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18: 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And we thank you so much for listening. We have a lot of plans for this new rest of this year and a new year coming. So pray for us and listen to us, and we appreciate it. Thank you very much. Amen and amen. Hallelujah.

I'm going to share with you the second most unusual prophecy in the entire book of Revelation, all of its 22 chapters. The most unusual one is Revelation 9, which I'm going to... There's a teaching that we did that has a big teaching on Revelation 9 on it. And I'm going to share with you briefly about this, the apocalyptic insight on the three frog demons, one of the most unusual prophecies in the book of Revelation. Now, speaking of the book of Revelation, the reason I need you to watch this and stay through the entire end is one of the greatest teachings the Lord gave me. It took me 2 years to study this out. It took me months to edit these DVDs of the entire book of Revelation that I'm going to make available to you at the end of my teaching. So don't go anywhere. Stay here and watch. If you do not have these, I'm imploring you to get it. Never has there been a time when it's more important, because this is where we're headed. All right, let's get right into this prophecy. It says this. This is Revelation chapter 16, verses 13 through 14. And I saw three unclean spirits like frogs come out of the mouth of the dragon and the mouth of the beast and the mouth of the false prophet. For they are the spirits of devils working miracles, which go forth unto the kings of the earth and to the whole world to gather them to the battle of the great day of Almighty God. They're actually gathering together for the battle of Armageddon. Now, when you go into the book of Revelation, you'll discover that there are three main characters that begin to appear throughout the book. And I want to give those to you. First, one of the leading characters is Revelation chapter 12, verse 3, the dragon. When the King James translation of the Bible was translated in 1611, there were great mythological stories about Saint George and the dragon and Michael slaying the dragon and so on and so forth. That word in Greek is a word that in English can translate as dragon, but it actually is a word for a keen-eyed serpent. So in Revelation chapter 2 and 3, you have the dragon, the serpent, who is Satan, that has seven heads and 10 horns, seven empires that he has controlled through history. And they're mentioned in the Bible. They're mentioned in history. But the 10 horns are the last 10 kings that will rule with Satan and the Antichrist at the end of days. Now, the second leading character is Revelation chapter 13, verse 1, simply called the beast. Now, in the book of Revelation, the word beast is two different Greek words. The living creatures that surround the throne of God, like the ox, the eagle, and the lion, and the man, that is a Greek word, zoon, which is where we get the word zoe, or living creatures, out of. These are angels of God. But then there is another Greek word, therion, which is identifying the Antichrist as a beast kingdom. The beast with seven heads and 10 horns. And that particular word in Greek is a violent beast, a dangerous beast. So that particular Greek word in the New Testament Greek of the book of Revelation is used to describe the Antichrist, his 10 kings, and the Antichrist with seven heads and 10 horns, and so on and so forth. Revelation 13, 11 through 18. Now, this is a person that you do not see much in the Old Testament, because he is the false prophet that represents a false Jesus. How do I know that? Because in Revelation 13, 11 through 18, he appears as a lamb with two horns. And what is interesting is all through the New Testament, in John chapter 1, John the Baptist introduces Jesus as the Lamb of God that takes away the sins of the world. And he dies near Passover, where the Passover lamb was offered at the Passover festival and celebration. All through the book of the books of the New Testament, from Matthew to Revelation, when you see the word lamb used as a symbol, it is a symbol for Jesus, except this one instance. And this lamb with two horns is a false prophet who's pulling two religions together. And I can tell you what they are. One is Islam, and the other is apostate Christianity. Not real Christianity, but apostate Christianity. And in Islam, there's a belief that Isa ibn Maryam, Jesus the son of Mary, will appear with the Mahdi
And that's the image there in Revelation 13, honestly, of the Antichrist and the appearance of the false prophet. So those are your three main characters that are found in the book of Revelation. Now, then you get into this frog prophecy. Three separate, distinct spirits that are coming out of the mouth of the beast and the false prophet, coming out of the mouth of three different individuals in order to stir up the nations for the great battle which is to take place. And that battle is Revelation 16:16, where the Euphrates River dries up, and he takes them into the area of Har Megiddon, or the Mount of Megiddo, called Armageddon, which is in that 200-mile square flat piece of property in the center of Israel. The Battle of Armageddon, which is very well known. Now, John, it's interesting that because when you talk about the Antichrist, John makes this statement in Revelation 13 when the Antichrist puts together his coalition of the leper, the beast, and the bear. He puts it together, puts all those nations together under him, 10 nations. John says in Revelation 13, 4, that people begin saying, who can make war against this beast? And John heard in Revelation chapter 13, verse 7, he said, who can make war against, he will make war against the saints. And that word saints doesn't say church. It's the holy ones, which is the Jewish remnant that exists on earth at that time, and overcome them, Revelation chapter 13, verse 7. Now, I want you to notice the two times in that verse it mentions making war. So these three frog spirits, these three demons that look like frogs, coming out of the mouth of the beast and the false prophet and the Antichrist, this is very important because these three spirits that look like frogs are going to gather together the kings of the earth to make war at Armageddon. Now that's in Revelation chapter 16, 12 through 16. Now, they will deceive the nations to go to war. What I want to tell you is this. How powerful is one of those three frog spirits? Just how powerful is it to deceive nations to go to battle, cross the Euphrates River, and head up in the middle of Israel? Well, I can tell you, if you go to Scripture, what one lying spirit can do. One lying spirit in 2 Chronicles 18 and 1 Kings 22 was able to convince 400 prophets of Ahab, these were false prophets, to encourage King Ahab to go to battle, and lied to him that he was going to win that battle, which he did not. The whole thing, if you'll read Scripture, you can read 1 Kings 22, but the greatest example is 2 Chronicles 18, where the host of heaven gathered together to initiate this war so that King Ahab would go and die in the midst of that battle, which he did. And he died under the deception of one lying spirit that lied to 400 false prophets. So what can these three frog spirits do? And the story comes up, and this is where it gets real interesting. You got to really stay with me on this, because I'm about to tell you something extremely interesting here that goes back to Nero. Why frogs? Now, we know that there are many frogs, literally, in the Euphrates and the Tigris River, and the Euphrates River is going to be dried up. Four angels are going to be loosed from the Euphrates in the future, etc. But this whole frog story might go back to Nero, and we find the story written by an archbishop in the year of 1725. Now, first of all, Nero was the first Roman emperor to absolutely violently persecute Christians. He had them beheaded. He had them burnt on crosses, and he fed them to the lions. So he was the very first Roman persecutor of Christians to persecute them to death. Now, he also approved, Emperor Nero approved the beheading of the Apostle Paul and the Apostle Peter, both who were beheaded in Rome. This man was so wicked that he killed his wife, started grieving for her, and then he ended up finding a young boy that looked like his wife, and he married the young boy. And allegedly, there's some controversy connected. That's why I use the word allegedly. Allegedly, Nero
was the one that set Rome on fire. He didn't do it himself, but he sent men out there to set Rome on fire. And Circus Maximus, which was the center of all of your activity when it came to shops, etc., burnt for 6 days, and 6 out of 7 sections of that part of Rome were completely burned. Now, here's where the story gets extremely interesting. Nero wanted to kill his mother. And so when his physicians heard of this, and, the individuals, anyway, they said to him that he should not slay his mother, that she had gave birth to him with great sorrow and pain. Then Nero allegedly said, "Make me with after her to be delivered, that I may know the pain my mother suffered." Now, how are you going to do that? He doesn't have a womb. He can't get pregnant. He can't go into labor. So they used a particular type of craft, and they gave to him a young frog to drink. And oddly, it grew in his belly. Then he said, "But if you make me to be delivered, I will kill all of you." So they gave him such a drink that he had to vomit and cast out the frog. And they gave it to him. And because it did not abode in its time, it was very misshapen. Yet he made that story to be known. And that's in the Lives of the Saints by the Archbishop in the year 1275. Now, here's the point that gets interesting. According to history, Nero ordered that the frog be kept as his heir in his palace in something that was called the Hidden Frog Basilica. After Nero committed suicide, the Romans found the frog and threw it out of the city and burned it. This would have happened before the year 70 AD. John, the last living apostle, who also wrote the book of Revelation, about 25, maybe even up to 30 years later, knew about the frog basilica, knew about Nero and the frog that was put in his mouth, that came out of his mouth. And so it's interesting that you have the imagery. Again, this would have been known among the people in John's day. When he writes about this frog prophecy and the frog coming out of the mouth of the three people that it comes out of to cause war, everyone would have understood this. Now, in the Egyptian religion, there was a goddess in the Egyptian pantheon of gods called Heket that had a frog's head. Sometimes you'll see images from the pyramids, and you'll see this person that has a human body but a frog's head. Well, this is who this is. It's a goddess named Heket. Heket. Now, I'm saying that in Hebrew, but it's not actually in Hebrew. Heket. I have a tendency when I see that kuf letter there to do the Hebrew thing. This female goddess with a frog's head, was associated with childbirth. She presided over the fetus and its development. Now, this is not biblical. This is according to the Egyptians' pantheon of gods and goddesses. Later, she was associated with the resurrection of Osiris, and she helped resurrect him. Now, remember this. Christians have writings and things that are found, and scriptures that were found. And here the pagans were saying that Osiris says, "I am the resurrection." And yet Jesus, after his resurrection, is the true God who says, "I am the resurrection." See, all this stuff is intermingled in the sense of when you read it in the book of Revelation, it was things that were known to the people of that day that we do not always know or understand today. So, oddly enough, the ending of the city of Jerusalem is spiritually, according to John, like Egypt and the city of Sodom, okay? So, in Revelation chapter 13, 1 through 3, the beast, which is one of the seven nations that the Antichrist will come out of, I believe it's ancient Babylon. And in my Revelation teaching, I will prove it to you in great detail, chapter 17 and 18. There's a lot of teaching going around about that today, but I want you to hear
what they taught and why John wrote about Babylon instead of using Rome. If he'd have used the phrase Rome, he would have never taken the book of Revelation off the Isle of Patmos, right? So one of those empires is wounded. That empire will be restored. Now, in Greek culture, the goddess Heket was portrayed as a virgin and a harlot also. And she had three forms. She had the form of a maiden, the form of a mother, and the form of a crane. And then you see in Revelation chapter 17, a harlot that is riding the beast in the last days with the golden cup in her hand. And this golden cup is full of the blood of the saints and the blood of the martyrs of Jesus. So these three spirits that have the appearance of frogs, there is a history of a frog goddess. There is a history of Nero and the frog basilica. And all of this was known at the time that John wrote the book of Revelation. That's the point I want to make. So three spirits in the last days will deceive three main groups. And these are three main groups that, of course, are connected to the Battle of Armageddon and connected to Satan's attempt at the very end of days to destroy the nation of Israel. I'm just going to list the three and then comment on them. First is Islam. And this will be the spirit of the Middle Eastern beast system that will rise out of the Middle East, this particular spirit. Second is paganism, because there will be a spirit in the last days that comes from the dragon, who is Satan, that will blaspheme God's name and have the names of blasphemy written upon the forehead. So not everybody's going to be religious. Not everybody's going to be a believer. There's going to be paganism, the spirit of witchcraft, etc., that will rise in the end of days. Then there's the spirit of Romanism. Now, Romanism is connected not only to the ancient Roman Empire. When John was writing the book of Revelation, the Republic of Rome or the Empire of Rome, but there is also a Roman church that is centered out of Rome, Italy, that has a spirit connected to it in the last days, of which it appears, at least in my belief, and again, I'll teach you this. You just go get that Revelation teaching, and it's detailed. And it's a spirit in the last days that the false prophet will come out of that particular Roman Empire. So here's what I want to tell you, and I want to get this across to you, that just like King Ahab was deceived in going to the battle at Ramoth Gilead, where he was actually killed, he was deceived by a lying spirit, and the lying spirit was in the mouth of his prophets or false prophets that led him to battle, where he was actually shot with an arrow and later he died in his chariot. What all this is about, what everything is about that I have just shared with you for the past few moments, is last day deception to make war against the Jews, the remnant of the Jews that remain, and the nation of Israel, and also the city of Jerusalem. And people often, and you can read that Revelation 16, 16, of course. Why? If you look at this and you try to figure this out, you've got to say to yourself or ask yourself, what in the world? Why do so many people hate Jewish people? And they do. And why do so many people hate the nation of Israel? And you have to come to the conclusion that the hatred is demonic. It's not normal. There's nothing normal about it whatsoever. And the bottom line is, Israel has a land covenant with God Almighty. God does not break His covenant. They were out of the land for 1900 years. They're back in the land. He has a covenant with David concerning the city of Jerusalem. The city of Jerusalem will belong to the nation of Israel in the future. Jesus the Messiah will rule from Jerusalem for 1,000 years. And it's because of covenants. So if Satan can destroy the covenant that God has made with the Hebrew people for the nation of Israel and the land, or it can destroy the covenant of the city of Jerusalem and no longer it be the Jewish capital, then he wins.
But can I tell you something? I've already read the end of the book, folks. It doesn't matter how many nations rise up. It doesn't matter if there's a war of Gog and Magog. It doesn't matter if there's a battle of Armageddon. Jesus Christ has his target on Jerusalem as his capital. He has his target on the land of Israel to bring the saints back to rule from Israel and to divide that land up. And this is Ezekiel 44 through 47. It hasn't happened yet. It will. Among 12 tribes, and to set up the sons of Levi and the sons of Zadok to be the priest at a new millennial temple. And if you've never seen the cover of my book, somebody put the cover of my book up where the man spent 14 years to disprove the temple and ended up studying it. He was a doctor, as a scientist, and studied it and proved it's absolutely real and spent money to show you a picture of what he said after 14 years of study, the millennial temple looks like. And there you can actually, that's not our offer, but you can get this book from the ministry. Show me a picture, Charlie, of that book with the temple that took a man 14 years to dissect. Isn't that amazing? But today, I want to, this should be the last week we offer this. This is the book of Revelation. This is 7 DVDs. This took 6 months to edit. Folks, there's pictures, videos, charts, and maps. If you have never seen this, I want you to get it right now. Never has there been a time that it's more important. I'll explain the Islamic Antichrist. I'll explain the false prophet. I'll explain Mystery Babylon. All of that's in this teaching of Revelation, plus much more. Here's how to get it. Watch this announcement. I'll be back in a moment.

0: Breaking the Apocalypse Code. This is DVD. I also have a very special bonus legacy music special that comes with it. So listen to me very carefully. This is the most needed teaching right now for the entire body of Christ and for Christians everywhere. This is where things are headed. You need to know about it. There are 7 DVDs. They are 2 hours each in length, and it deals with the 22 chapters in the book of Revelation. The DVDs are a total of 14 hours. They were taught in a studio, and on the DVDs are maps, charts, scriptures, and pictures and video clips that help you to put the imagery together that John saw in the apocalypse. DVD number 1 is called The Apocalypse Code and Secrets in the Heavenly Temple. DVD number 2, The Heavenly Throne Room, The Priesthood, and the Beginning of the Tribulation. DVD number 3, The Two Witnesses, The Believer's Judgment, The 10 Kings, and the Antichrist Kingdom. DVD number 4 is called The Islamic Antichrist, The False Prophet, and The Empire of the Beast. DVD number 5, Explaining the Mark of the Beast, very detailed on 666, things I'm sure you've never heard. But we talk about 666, the great religious harlot, and Mystery Babylon. There's a lot of teaching going around that I disagree with. What is the actual city of Mystery Babylon? DVD number 6, the 1,000-year millennial code, and mysteries that are seldom sought about where we're going in the future. DVD number 7, The Abyss, when Satan is bound and the holy city comes down. And then we go into details about the New Jerusalem and the New Heaven and the new earth. The book of Revelation is the only book of the Bible that has a blessing put on it, that if you hear it and keep it and study the words, you are going to be blessed. Now, there's 2 ways to get this. First, you can order the DVD album and get the bonus legacy music special. Or you can purchase the DVD teaching on a download and also get the musical CD on a download as well. Order the album and CD by calling 1-888-21-BREAD and request offer AP-155. 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Or you can order video on demand at perrystone.org. Go there and follow the instructions. The offer also includes this beautiful 10 individuals that are singing 18 different songs, including Pam, my wife, and myself. Now, this teaching has things I will not say on television because of the nations that we go into, and we deal with the Islamic Antichrist and the Mahdi of Islam and how he will fulfill prophecies of Revelation 13 along with Isa ibn Maryam, not the real Jesus, but the fake Jesus that's coming in the future. You're going to learn a lot, so go to your phone right now or write me and order this powerful offer, Breaking the Apocalypse Code and the Legacy Music Special. God bless you. Did you know what the book of Revelation is about? Bottom line, we think it's judgments, it's the wrath, it's the tribulation. It reveals all those things. But it's about Jesus, who is now the high priest of heaven in Revelation chapter 1, transferring into the King of Kings and the Lord of Lords to rule the earth for 1,000 years in Revelation chapter 19. And I want to teach you the book of Revelation, all of it, verse by verse, chapter by chapter. And I want to use the charts and the maps and the videos and just the scriptures and everything that we can. We did this some time back, and every now and then we'll bring it back, but this entire teaching is now available. And I want to say to you, it is an investment in not only you, your understanding, wisdom, knowledge, and understanding, but your children and your children's children, your neighbors, your family members. And I do believe that if people will sit and watch this, they're going to learn things they did not know and answer hundreds of questions that I have received literally over the years. That's one reason we did it. I've got to quickly tell you that I'm going to be coming, of course, to Alaska in the month of June. And then we have our Mentoring Institute for Ministry, July 23rd to the 25th. We have our homecoming coming in October, 50th anniversary. But go to perrystone.org because we're coming to Texas, and we're coming to so many places in the month of August, some in the month of September. We're coming to the Apache Reservation, for example. A lot of you don't know that. And I believe that's in Arizona in September. So go to perrystone.org. Always remember to subscribe to Perry Stone YouTube channel and Perry Stone Ministries Facebook page. You have to put the page, the word ministries in there. And don't forget, our Legacy Club has begun, our partnership, and I'm very excited about it. Check that out if you want to.
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0: Jesus on Marriage. This is Ken Ham, author of the book on the history of answers in Genesis, Miraculous. Some Christians claim Jesus never directly addressed gay marriage, so he must be fine with it. But Jesus did address this issue. Jesus said, "Haven't you read that God created them male and female, and that a man and his wife become one flesh?" Jesus quoted from Genesis to answer a question about marriage. He's reaffirming God's design for marriage to be between one man and one woman for life. And remember, all of Scripture is the word of Christ. So we look to all of God's word to see what Jesus says, not just the Gospels. And throughout Scripture, he clearly defines marriage as one man for one woman.
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3: It's time for Fresh Oil with singer-songwriter and pastor Keith Manley, a program designed to minister the gospel of God's grace and to bring fresh oil to the brokenhearted. 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
4: Hello, friend. Welcome back to Fresh Oil. I'm Keith Manley, and thank you for joining me today. We're continuing our series, God Uses Broken People. So far, we've looked at Moses, Rahab, the woman at the well, Gideon, and Naomi. Each of these individuals teaches us something about how God works through weakness, failure, grief, and brokenness. Today, we come to perhaps the most difficult story in all of Scripture. It is the story of a man who did everything right and still suffered. A man who loved God and still experienced tragedy. A man who remained faithful and still lost almost everything. His name was Job. And if you've ever found yourself asking, why is this happening? Why would God allow this? Why doesn't any of this make sense? Then Job's story is for you. The book of Job begins with an extraordinary description. The Bible says Job was blameless and upright. He feared God and shunned evil. He was a man of integrity. In other words, Job wasn't suffering because of rebellion. He wasn't suffering because of hidden sin. He wasn't suffering because he had turned away from God. He was a godly man, a faithful man, a righteous man, and yet suffering entered his life. That's important because many people assume that if they follow God faithfully, life will always go smoothly. But Job reminds us that sometimes bad things happen to good people. Sometimes storms come without warning. Sometimes suffering arrives without explanation. Sometimes life simply doesn't make sense. Job was blessed in every measurable way. He had a large family, great wealth, influence, respect. The Bible even says he was the greatest man among all the people of the East. Everything appeared secure. Everything appeared stable. Then suddenly, everything changed. And it changed fast. A messenger arrived, then another, then another, then another. One disaster after another, one loss after another, one tragedy after another. His livestock were stolen, his servants were killed, his possessions were destroyed. And then came the worst news imaginable. A great wind struck the house where his children were gathered, and all 10 of his children died. Can you imagine such grief? Can you imagine such heartbreak? In a single day, Job lost what many people spend a lifetime building. His world collapsed. Everything familiar disappeared. Everything secure was suddenly gone. And if that wasn't enough, Job's health soon failed as well. Painful sores covered his body from head to toe. The wealthy man now sat in ashes. the respected man now sat alone. The father now mourned his children. The healthy man now suffered physically. One chapter earlier, he was thriving. Now he was shattered. Perhaps someone listening today understands that feeling. Not necessarily to the same degree, but you know what it feels like when life changes suddenly. You know what it feels like when plans collapse, when expectations shatter, when prayers seem unanswered, when suffering arrives uninvited. Job understood. One of the things I appreciate about the book of Job is its honesty. The Bible doesn't pretend suffering is easy. It doesn't offer simplistic answers. It doesn't minimize pain. Instead, it allows us to see a man wrestling with grief, confusion, disappointment, and questions. Yet even in his pain, Job makes one of the most remarkable statements in Scripture. After hearing the devastating news, Job falls to the ground and worships. Then he says, "The Lord gave, and the Lord has taken away. Blessed be the name of the Lord." What a response! Not because Job understood everything, he didn't. Not because Job felt good, he didn't. Not because Job enjoyed suffering, he certainly didn't. But because Job chose to trust God, even when life stopped making sense. Friend, one of the greatest tests of faith is not whether we trust God when everything is going well. The real test is whether we trust Him when we don't understand. Anyone can praise God when the harvest is plentiful. Anyone can praise God when prayers are answered immediately. Anyone can praise God when life is easy. But can we trust Him when the answers don't come? Can we trust Him when the pain remains? Can we trust Him when the road grows dark? That's where Job found himself. Soon three friends arrived. At first they did something right. They sat with him in silence. For 7 days, no speeches, no explanations, no advice, just presence. Sometimes that's exactly what's needed. People don't always need answers. Sometimes they simply need someone willing to sit beside them in their pain. But eventually the friends began talking, and unfortunately, most of what they said was wrong. Their basic argument was simple. "Job, you must have done something terrible. There must be hidden sin. God wouldn't allow this otherwise." Have you ever noticed how people often feel the need to explain suffering? Sometimes they think they are helping, but often they simply increase the pain. Job's friends couldn't imagine suffering without a simple explanation. Yet life isn't always simple. Not every tragedy has an immediate explanation. Not every question receives an immediate answer. And that is one of the hardest realities believers face. Job repeatedly asked, "Why? Why did this happen? Why has God allowed this? Why doesn't He answer?" Those are honest questions, and the Bible never condemns Job for asking them. Sometimes Christians think mature faith means never asking difficult questions, but Scripture says otherwise. David asked questions. Jeremiah asked questions. Habakkuk asked questions. Even Jesus cried out from the cross, my God, why have you forsaken me?" Questions are not the enemy of faith. Sometimes questions are part of faith. Faith is not pretending everything makes sense. Faith is trusting God when it doesn't. One of the most powerful verses in the book comes when Job says, "Though he slay me, yet will I trust him." What a statement! Job wasn't saying he understood. He wasn't saying he enjoyed the journey. He was saying, "I still trust God's character, even when I cannot understand His actions." That's a level of faith many of us aspire to. Years ago, I heard someone say, "When you can't trace God's hand, trust His heart." I think Job eventually learned that lesson, because for much of the book, Job is searching for explanations. But when God finally speaks, something surprising happens. God doesn't answer most of Job's questions. Instead, God reveals Himself. The Lord asked Job a series of questions. "Where were you when I laid the foundations of the earth? Can you command the morning? Can you bind the chains of the stars?" Again and again, God reminds Job of His greatness, His wisdom, His sovereignty, His power. And suddenly, Job realizes something. The issue was never whether he had enough information. The issue was whether he trusted the God who did. There is a huge difference. Many of us believe peace comes from having all the answers. But biblical peace comes from knowing the One who does. God never promised to explain everything. He promised His presence. He promised His faithfulness. He promised that He would never leave us. The older I get, the more I realize that there are mysteries in life I will never fully understand. Why one person is healed while another is not. Why some prayers seem answered immediately while others seem delayed. Why some tragedies occur. Why some burdens remain. There are questions I cannot answer, but there is one thing I know. God is good. And sometimes that truth must be held even when circumstances seem to say otherwise. Eventually, God restored Job. His health returned, his fortunes returned, his family grew again. In fact, Scripture says the latter part of Job's life was more blessed than the former. But I want you to notice something important. The restoration came after the struggle. The restoration came after the questions. The restoration came after the pain. Too often we focus only on the ending and forget the journey. The journey was real. The tears were real. The grief was real. The confusion was real. Yet through it all, God remained faithful. And perhaps that is the central lesson of Job's story. God's faithfulness is not dependent upon our understanding. God is still God when life makes sense, and God is still God when life doesn't make sense. He is still worthy of trust, still worthy of worship, still worthy of faith, even in the valley. As we close today's program, let me speak directly to anyone walking through a difficult season. Perhaps you're carrying questions. Perhaps you're facing uncertainty. Perhaps life is not unfolded the way you expected. Friend, you're not alone. Job stood where you stand. He wrestled with the same questions. He felt the same confusion. He carried the same pain. And he discovered something precious. God may not always explain Himself, but He never abandons His children. Your suffering is not proof that God has forgotten you. Your questions are not proof that God has left you. Your tears are not proof that God has failed you. Sometimes faith means holding on to God's character when circumstances refuse to cooperate. And when you do, you'll discover what Job discovered. God is faithful, even in the ashes. Let's pray together. Father, thank You for the story of Job. Thank You that Your Word speaks honestly about suffering and pain. Thank You that You are faithful even when life doesn't make sense. I pray for every listener carrying burdens today. Strengthen their faith Encourage their hearts. Remind them that you are near to the brokenhearted and faithful in every season. Help us trust your heart when we cannot trace your hand. In Jesus' name, amen. Thank you for joining me today on Fresh Oil. Next time, we'll look at Hannah and discover how God works through seasons of waiting, longing, and unanswered prayer. Until then, remember, faith is not having all the answers. Faith is trusting the one who does. Join me again tomorrow. Walk in grace, friend. And remember, God loves you.
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1: I will not be deceived, no matter what it is. You got to speak it out. That's right. You got to keep speaking it out, and keep it in front of your mind and your heart and your eyes. Glory to God. To live a life avoiding deception, and this is the year to start it. Say, this is the year. So who is our enemy? The deceiver. That's who the enemy is. In John 8:44, we're not going to go there. Jesus calls the devil a murderer and a liar. Jesus said he does not stand in the truth because there is no truth in him. Call him out on that. I said call him out on that. Are y'all not calling him out on that? Call him out on that. Jesus said when he lies, he speaks his native language, for he is a liar and the father of lies. This is good information to know and will give you the advantage. Now, all of y'all have heard this story, but I want you to see how the advantage shifts now that you know about what we're talking about. I was at a Blackfeet reservation preaching, and the Lord said something big's going to happen in my prayer before, and I thought it was going to be some kind of healing miracle or something. And I preached to the Blackfeet, you know, back in the day, the Blackfeet women were 6 foot average and the men were 6'6". This is back in the day. And so I'm up in Montana and I'm preaching. That's back when I had the only places I was going was reservations. They heard about me and heard I had my Indian card and some blood and there I'd go. And a lot of times I'd do it with Brother Copeland. But here I am by myself up in the Blackfeet Nation. And I preach and it's over. And so when I got off the stage, a group of ministers says, hey, we've got this woman who is the daughter of the witch doctor's daughter. Medicine witch doctor, where they, you know, they worship Satan. She's demon possessed with many demons, and we have been praying for hours, and we're trying to, you know, cast these out of her. Would you come and help? And I didn't want to really do it. I've heard mom and even others. Mom would talk to Lester Summerall. he can preach my whole thing, and they would talk about it, and I didn't want anything. It's cool stories to hear, but I don't know if I want to get in the ring. I mean, I was young. And you remember the old tag and the wrestling and the fake, you know, and the crowd's tag. And so when they tag, woo! Well, I wasn't doing that. And so I get there, young girl in her mid-20s, and here she is. It was crazy. Cuts all over her body. Her eyes were totally blood red. She's speaking in this whatever, and she's throwing these men. It's literally the men are being thrown, and these preachers are asking her, where are, you know, how many, and what's your names, and just all this conversation. Okay, let's go have coffee or whatever. And you could hear, and I remember Jesus saying, shut up. Call them out. Don't let them talk. You have advantage. Are you going to be deceived or not deceived? I'm not going to be. This is my year. This is the year. Say, this is the year. I stop deception. When those thoughts try to come on. No, he's just trying to get me mad at somebody. That's deception. Because it's not against flesh and blood. Right? And so I'm watching this. Oh my gosh, I can't believe it. If we didn't have those phones, I would have, man, it would have went viral. And all of a sudden, that lady who's filled with all these demons, and you could hear many of them when she would speak, you could hear like many of them. Yeah, I don't know how, but you just could. Now, you got to understand, they worshiped the devil. She was born and sacrificed, you know, not sacrificed, but born into and given to the devil. And so that woman dedicated, thank you. And that woman came the girl who was filled, and the demon started saying to this man next to me, your brother's in hell. Now, He turns white because I learned later that his brother had died a week or two ago, and he was at his bedside praying for him, and it was, you know, didn't know for sure. And then, so in the knowledge of what I had that came up in me, how come? Because the Holy Spirit will bring things to your remembrance. And so the Holy Spirit brings into my remembrance to tell the guy, the brother, to we should call him out on this thing. Because I said, hey, wait a minute. Jesus said he's the father of life. Jesus called him out on the thing. You don't deal with it silently. You call him out on the thing. If you are seriously wanting to get over deception, you better learn how to call him out on it. And you can call him out on it. Yes. Amen. Amen. And I said, hey, Jesus said he's the father of lies, and everything he says is a lie. There's no truth in him. There's no truth. I was excited. I wasn't even thinking about the demon and all the men being thrown around. Ah, you know, all that. I said, that means you just got a guaranteed truth that your brother's in heaven. So color comes back to him. He goes, that's right. I said, yeah. And then when I turned around, here she's coming full speed. Or not just she, it's the demons in her. She's a sweet girl. And here they come, and so I get in an athletic position, you know. And I called him out again. You know what I called him out on? Because the Holy Spirit brought it up to me. All those years of my mama pleading the blood over me. And you, some of y'all mamas, want to give up on that? Are you kidding me? And it embarrassed me a lot of the times in front of my friends and in front of my dates and stuff like that. But that came out of me. I plead the blood. I mean, I had the advantage. They were being deceived for hours. Christians, ministers are being deceived for years. Some are deceived today and don't even know it. Deceived from what is yours. The blessings of God, not the cursings. The blessings of God's not a liar in this whole thing. He didn't write this book for 2,000 years and it's still the same today and the bestseller and the whole bit. Are you kidding me? He didn't do it for nothing. You're not here for nothing. This is yours. You have the advantage. All he has is a magician kit with no rabbit in the hat. So don't sit there during the magic show going, ooh, ah, he's no good. Get your childlike faith and start throwing tomatoes at him. I'm telling you, that's who he is to me. A bad magician. Deception. Praise the Lord. And so we plead the blood and she lays down and you can hear those screaming, the demons screaming, demons screaming, screaming demons, that's good. And they're screaming, not the blood, not the blood. And so we finally took advantage. Momentum shifted. And we took advantage that was ours and we did the name and the blood and we cast them all out. And she started, we got her saved. We got her born again. Think about this, filled with the Spirit. Peace came back to her for the first time in her life. Peace, joy, you could see tears of joy. Her life changed. And we had the advantage the whole time. But for hours, they were there trying to figure this thing out. Figure that, you don't figure. There's nothing to figure. Just know what you have. The only tool he has is what? That's it. In Revelations 12:9. And the great dragon was cast out, that old serpent called the devil and Satan, which what? Deceived. What? Deceived. Come on, say it out of your own mouth. Deceived. Deceiveth the whole world. In 2 Corinthians 4:4, it mentions Satan as the god of this age who blinded. How does he blind? By deception. Who blinded the minds of unbelievers. In Genesis 3, y'all are all familiar with it, the story of Adam and Eve's temptation. It clearly illustrates what? Satan's deceptive nature. And that's where he questioned God's word and he deceived them and presented disobedience as a path of wisdom. So remember, now say this with me, if the enemy can't deceive you, He can't defeat you.
2: He can't defeat.
1: And this is the year. Deceive is what he does. Deceive is all he has. Deception is his only tool. Think about it. He has deceived Christians by relabeling sin. Oh, yeah. And a choice is a lifestyle. You know, it's a lifestyle. So he has deceived believers by distorting the character of God. No, I hear this from believers. That he gets them to believe that God is restrictive and untrustworthy rather than loving and generous. Deception. It's the only tool he has. So why does he deceive? To steal, kill, and destroy. That's the purpose of deception. To bring people to ruin. To stop the anointing. And to keep people from getting saved. And all he has... all he has is deception. But this is the year. Say the year. That deception stops. Say, I'm calling it out. Starting today and every day on, I'm avoiding being deceived. I'm getting back what's mine. Come on. Come on. And keeping what belongs to me. The deceiving stops. Just like that woman, when I went in there, it didn't take very long. With that, who had those demons. It didn't take very long. It does not take very long. I mean, I'm getting back what's mine. My healing is mine. I'm not the sick trying to get healed. That's deception. And yet, we, the church, will even talk in this language. Come to our healing. Get your healing. We already have healing. I'm the healed. I'm the healed resisting the deceiver. Come on, are we even where we need to be? I'm talking about our biggest, grandest faith churches and our biggest, grandest faith ministers. Are we where we need to be? Is our language right, or have we been deceived in little faithy-like words and meetings that we have? What if the church got rid of deception in every shape and form that it comes in? Because it comes in many forms. He'll sneak it out in little ways. Because it's all he has. I am not being deceived anymore. I'm not the broke trying to get rich. That's deception. He showed me how not to be deceived. Paul even says, don't deceive yourselves. Give and it shall be given unto you. Well, I'm not going to be deceived and hold back. I'm going to give. Amen. I'm the rich resisting the deceiver. I'm telling you, I talk to him all the time. I call him out all the time, and I tell him about all he has is deceiving. That's embarrassing to him. That's embarrassing to him. I'm not the bound trying to get free. That's deception. I've been set free. I am free, and I'm resisting the deceiver.
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2: Every generation is shaped by its tools. 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The pill changed how people love. Radio gave a single voice access to every living room. Television taught us how to be moved by images. The internet made everyone a publisher. And smartphones made sure we never had to put any of it down. And then, in November of 2022, a simple chat box called ChatGPT was released with no fanfare. Within 5 days, it had 1 million users. Within 2 months, over 100 million. That's faster adoption than Facebook, Instagram, or TikTok combined. Well, something bigger is happening. The builders of this technology are not hiding what they believe is coming. Sam Altman of OpenAI says this will be the most significant technology humanity has ever developed. Elon Musk has compared advanced AI to summoning a demon, calling it a greater danger than nuclear warheads. Dario Amodè of Anthropic projects that AI may eliminate 50% of entry-level white-collar jobs within 5 years. Jeffrey Hinton, the godfather of AI, left Google, citing safety concerns, and said plainly, "We don't understand what we've built." These are not conspiracy theorists. These are the builders themselves, warning us with one hand while accelerating with the other. Because to slow down, they believe, is to lose. Well, the real question no one in Silicon Valley is asking is an ancient one. What does this do to us, to the family, to vocation, to identity, to truth? This transformation is happening to us. No one was consulted, and opting out is not an option. So what do we do? Well, the answer is not panic. It is formation. Throughout history, the people who have endured civilizational upheaval were not those who controlled the moment. They were those who were rooted. Rooted in faith, rooted in truth, rooted in practices that form resilient souls. This means doubling down on prayer, scripture, and worship. It means rebuilding real community, neighbors who know each other, churches that gather in person, families that eat together. It means teaching our children that their worth does not come from likes, metrics, or artificial affirmation, but from being known and loved by God. We cannot stop the acceleration, but we can decide what kind of people we will be within it. Stay grounded in truth with us at phyllisschlafly.com and join us again for the Phyllis Schlafly Report.

0: 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And I mean, there is a wealth of information there. All kinds of programs for you, all kinds of things you can get to for, you know, the 250th, but really beyond the 250th. And we talk a lot about the 250th, but let's already be thinking about going way beyond that and actually having a resurgence of patriotism that lasts more than just for the celebration of the 250th, but actually for years, in fact, generations beyond that. In fact, I remember someone saying on one of our Flashpoint shows, we can either have four golden years or four golden generations. And I would certainly like to see four golden generations. I'm guessing most of you would as well. So check that out, wallbuilders.com. 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So David and I both on the road. Tim is on the road, stuck in an airport. So actually, he's in the air, so we're having to record without him. But David and I are both on the road as well, but super excited about some things that are breaking loose in the great state of Texas. Yes, even the promised land can get better. So, David, you have been at this with the State Board of Education for literally decades. You've been involved in the last couple of times that the standards were redone and the rules for what the textbooks would be that would go into all these classrooms. But this year is different, man. This one, you've been really working hard for honestly a couple of years here. And I was just testifying yesterday at the State Board, and it feels like something monumental is about to happen in Texas. Catch us up on what the State Board of Education is doing right now with regard to textbooks.
1: Yeah, Rick, I would say this is monumental. This is something that has not happened in our lifetime, and I would say it's not happened in our lifetime anywhere in the United States. It's interesting. I was just doing a podcast with our Lieutenant Governor, Dan Patrick, really popular guy, and they've asked him to start his own podcast because he's got so many followers. He's super close friends with President Trump. They call each other several times a week, and President Trump chose Dan to be head of the Religious Liberty Commission. They've just finished their 7 hearings across the United States and are now coming back to the president with a dozen recommendations on what president can do to strengthen religious liberty in America. And so I was on the podcast today, and we got to talking about how America has become so secular, particularly in the 60s and the 70s, how that literally they took Jefferson's separation of church and state phrase and turned it on its head to make it exactly the opposite of what it was. Jefferson, he very clearly expressed separation of church and state was to keep the government from stopping public religious activities. And he did that in a 233-word letter. But here about, really back in 1947, the court took that 233-word letter and used only 8 words, a wall of separation between church and state, and used that to explain to people that Jefferson didn't want religion in public. He wanted a secular public square, exactly opposite of what he wrote. And so Dan was saying, well, how did this happen? You know, in the 60s, I said, well, Dan, it all starts back in the 1890s because that's the generation after Darwinian evolution came in. Darwinian evolution says, hey, there is no creator God, and we've just evolved, and so there's no creator to direct us. And so that came out in the 1860 kind of frame, 1859. And so by the 1890s, you had a whole generation who believed that. Well, that they're the ones that started getting to be professors by 1890s. And then the professors were teaching the kids that became the professors in the 1920s. In the 1920s, we're teaching the people who became law guys in the 1950s. And now they're on the Supreme Court. So really the change to where we are was a three-generation change. It was not something that happened quickly. And so he thought, oh, man, that I hadn't thought of that. Yeah, it's one generation teaches the next. And over three generations, we lost it. It wasn't that we lost it all at once. And that's really going back to where you were talking about the textbooks in Texas. This is something that has taken a good while to get to where that we're in position to be able to start turning America back in the opposite direction. This literally goes back. The standards that we're coming out with in Texas that you testified on yesterday that they're going to vote on this week, and we think that they will pass, this will be the most American history set of standards we've had since World War II. And we're talking basically three generations there. You know, it's the great-grandparents and grandparents that were in World War II. And it's taken us that long to get back to this point. And so with this, talking particularly about Gen Z, Gen Z is really coming back to history in a really remarkable way. They're coming back to faith in a remarkable way. It's like they're not encumbered with what, you know, I'm the boomer, you're the Gen X, Tim is Gen Y, and now the next generation is Gen Z. And this Gen Z generation does not seem to be encumbered with what Gen X and Gen Y were taught. They seem to be moving back toward truth. And so all that's a long explanation to say that what we're seeing this week, Rick, I think is something that's been coming for 50, 60, even 70 years, and I think it'll last at least that long into the future, if indeed we are, as all three of us think, if we are in another great awakening, which I think we're in the early stages of that, this will be something that with a lot of fight and effort at the local level and with citizens getting engaged all over the U.S., they can take these new standards and they're going to affect textbooks all over the United States for the next 50 to 60 years.
0: It's a monumental change, David, because, you know, I was actually leaving the building today with some of the kids we took to testify, and there were a bunch of protesters out there, and I couldn't help but think, you know, the other side has been winning for a long time in the education world. They basically dominated in public education. And it just felt so good leaving there knowing we're on the cusp of an incredible victory and actually turning the corner and reversing so much of the damage that the Marxists have done for so many years in our education system. And, you know, of course, the vote's going to happen here in the next few days to ultimately finalize this. But it's just such a monumental change. I'd be remiss to not say, I mean, bro, this is decades of work. So this is not something that happened overnight or just because a couple of good people got elected. This is decades and decades of your hard work behind the scenes, of the hard work of recruiting good candidates to run, of people in the legislature that have passed legislation that demands that this happen with our textbooks. Those were people that got elected, you know, years ago and have been working hard in the trenches and failing, right? Losing, and then winning a victory, and then losing, then winning a victory. It's not an overnight success. It's, you know, we joke about it, right? 20-year overnight success, maybe 30-year overnight success. But I just think that shout out is deserved both for you and Cheryl and the Wall Builders team and all of the people that worked on the campaign. Some of our friends in the legislature, like Phil King and Brian Hughes and Dan Patrick, these guys that have been working to get us to this point for such a long time. And it's so important. I mean, you could just feel the energy at the meeting. You could tell that everybody realizes. And when I say everybody, I mean the other side too. In fact, one of the board members in our press conference, who we've had on the radio here, Brandon Hall, just a brilliant young man that's been outstanding in this work. And that's what he said at the press conference. He said the other side knows how monumental this is. That's why they're coming out of the woodwork. That's why they're doing everything they can to stop this from happening, because they know what a big deal it is. So anyway, I didn't mean to filibuster you, bro, but I just think it people need to know this did not happen overnight. This has been a lot of hard work to get to this point.
1: Well, you know, Rick, you're talking about the hard work and how many people are involved, and we're on the verge of being able to do something that will affect the entire nation. I know we're talking Texas, but there's something here that's much bigger. And it's something, I mean, the way we've gotten here to this point where it's successful is through a path that I would never have charted. And I wouldn't even have thought of it because you mentioned I've been doing this for a little bit. So back in 1998, I was one of the folks, and we came up with a really good set of standards back then, but the national publishers would not incorporate the standards we came up with. And so they keep using the educrats that they've had at, you know, Harvard and Princeton and Yale and all these flaky guys that don't like America. And so we come up with good standards, but the textbooks don't ever reflect that. And so then again, I did this again in 2009. So, you know, 11 years later, you go back and you look at the textbooks. Are there any things you need to update? And we came up with, again, a really good set of standards. And again, the national publishers, McGraw-Hill, Scott Forstmann, all these national publishers, they didn't include the stuff we came up with. They included some of it that they agreed with, but they didn't include the rest of it. And so this time, and by the way, in all those other previous cycles, the standard was that for your textbooks to be used in Texas, you only have to have 50% of the standards we write put in there. And so they can take the 50% that is the most, the weakest part, you know, whether we're saying, hey, there was an American War for Independence, and that's maybe as much as they put. You know, they don't talk about the people or the heroes or the principles. But this time, the state law now requires that 100% of what they're voting on this week, that if it passes, and we think it will, that 100% of it has to appear in the textbooks. Now, that means that we're going to get all the details that none of the national publishers put in before, because somehow or the other, some legislators came up with the idea and said, hey, why don't we in Texas, why don't we create our own publishing house for our own textbooks? Rather than using all the national guys who write for California and Oregon and Michigan and New York City, why don't we create our own publishing house that actually likes history and will report history? I would never have thought of that as a solution. And so, you know, here I am, I can help with the content, but that's a creative idea. Why don't we create our own publishing house? And so now that it's happened, and now that word has gotten out about this is going to be a 80-year throwback to sound history standards, suddenly we've got all these other states saying, hey, we want to get Texas textbooks. We want that to be the textbooks for, I don't know, Missouri or for Indiana or all these other states. And so suddenly, instead of only 50% of what we come up with going in, you're looking at 100%. And now it's going all over the United States, particularly to the redder states. And yeah, I would wish it was in blue states too. But you know what? If you get it in all the red states, that's more than half the United States. And that means 10, 15 years from now, when these kids that go through this become the professors and they start teaching the next generation, they're going to be teaching all the kids in the blue states as well. And they will have a whole different view. I mean, this it's just hard to say how far reaching this change will be. And it goes to that concept that this is going to touch the next two or three generations. I think what's happening this week in Texas is something that will be felt for the next 40 to 60 years. And I think that what we're doing this week would not have been possible if God hadn't touched other people to come up with ideas to create our own publishing house and do things differently and stop letting the progressives minimize us down to just warm water, take 50% out. So I'm amazed to see how God orchestrates all this. And I'm amazed to see what I think is going to be the impact of this for generations to come.
0: Yeah, I love that. It's the whole thing about it. You can only come up with so many good ideas yourself, but that iron sharpening that happens and all these other people getting involved is the reason a representative government works in a deliberative body where, you know, you bring a bill and you think you got all the solutions and you think people bringing amendments is hurting your bill, but often it actually helps because you have, you know, other people coming up and God using all these different people. So really, really cool. David Barton is giving a report, folks, on the State Board of Education, just the hard work over the years and some of the things that are happening now and how it affects you. So this is not just a Texas battle or fight or result. This is restoring good education for people all across the nation. So it's a big, big deal. We'll be right back. You're listening to The Wall Builder Show.
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0: 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That way we can keep you up to date on things like this that we're talking about. And you'll see some of these victories and even, you know, potentially have the chance to be involved in some of these things at the local level, as David was talking about in the first segment today. There's something everybody can do to help improve civic literacy in our country. So be thinking about that as we continue this conversation. David, there's also a huge sort of philosophical change here that, you know, the kind of the DEI stuff had dominated over the last few years, and education became all about what you used to talk about. You warned about this years ago, this deconstruction, where instead of out of many one, e pluribus unum, would coming together and assimilating, we were tearing people apart and separating them into all these categories. And I heard a lot of testimony on that at the state board yesterday, and it all sounded sweet and nice. It was all like, we just want everybody to feel welcome, but it really does divide us. Speak to that for a moment, how that shift happened in the last few years, where a lot of people started saying, wait a minute, this is racist. Why would we look at each other based on color of skin? Why aren't we judging each other based on that? We want to all, you know, find unity in what we are as Americans together. It just seems like that was a big argument that had to be won in order for y'all to be able to, you know, accomplish as much has been done here with the overall historical standards.
1: Yeah, and it's not an argument that we've won yet, but we've won it at this point at the state board. We haven't won it in Texas, and we sure haven't won it in America. But at the same time that Darwin was doing his progressive secularism and this secular evolution, non-theistic stuff, it's one of his contemporaries at the same time doing the same kind of work was Karl Marx, all the Marxism. And Marxism says, hey, there is no God, and all that matters is all the different groups and your individual group identity. And so we've got this, you know, the smorgasbord. Instead of having the melting pot in America, we've got 832 different nations. I'll go back to what happened just a couple of weeks ago we were talking about the chaplains and how that headset is trying to fix chaplains. The U.S. military recognized over 200 different religions and had a chaplain in the military for 200 different religions. And some of those religions, they've never even had a single soldier claim that religion, and yet they have a designated religion and they have a chaplain for it. I mean, that's how you divide things up. Hey, we're all Americans, and we can get together shoulder to shoulder. And so they went back through, and now it's down to 31 different groups. And I'm not saying religion, because they have Baptists, and they have Catholics, and they have Methodists, and Assembly of God, and they've got Jewish, and they've got Sikh, and they've got others. But no longer is it this thing of you're unique because of how different you are. It's like, you know, we're all Americans, and we've got a lot of stuff in common, and it's just a whole different approach. By the way, going back to what you were doing yesterday, all the folks that you got mobilized to be there at the State Board of Education, there's no question that that has impact. And for people to show up at local school boards, if your own State Board of Education, as you find out stuff about that they're doing, all 50 states have some type of state boards of education, and they're responsible for curriculum and materials in those states. You know, find out about it. Get involved. But Rick, you had folks there yesterday, and you turned them out in high measure, and that is so impactful. There's 15 people on the state board that will vote for all of this, and seeing people show up and express what you were just talking about, that hey, we're not a salad bowl here, we're a melting pot, we don't keep all the ingredients separate, we all blend together as Americans, and that's what literally they have to hear. And I know, talking to you earlier, they had two big debates going on. One, the first debate literally was on the literature list, the reading materials that will go with these history standards, and the second was on the standards themselves. And so another piece of good news is those standards that you and all those who testified yesterday defended in that literacy list, part of what the state legislature has done is say, you know, we're going back to classical education, not this progressivism. And that means we're going to study the old classics like the Founding Fathers studied, including the Bible. And so at every grade level, there are Old Testament and New Testament excerpts out of the Bible. And that's not theology. That is Bible as literature.

0: jail, when he talks about being in jail like Paul was, well, unless you know something about the New Testament, you don't know what he's talking about when he talks about Paul in jail. And when he talks about being in the fiery furnace like Shadrach, Meshach, and Abednego, unless you've read that part of the Bible, you have no clue what Dr. Martin Luther King is talking about in his speeches. And so that's where the Bible's literature is coming back in. And again, the stuff that was being debated yesterday, Rick, with your guys engaged and all that, this could go across the U.S., but it's because people here in Texas got engaged. So thank you for doing that and for mobilizing people. And you know, once this gets done this week, if this vote goes as we expect it to go, it'll be a year or two that other states can start getting this in their states as well.
1: Yeah, and I'll tell you, bro, I was so inspired. There were groups that drove in, you know, I'm not kidding, for like 5 hours. There was a whole group of 25, I think it was, from Lubbock, Texas, all the way from Lubbock, came in, spent their own money, stayed in, you know, paid for hotels to stay the night so they could do multiple days. The big groups from Dallas, I mean, from all over the state, they came in. And these are citizens that are getting a chance to participate in not just what their government looks like, but what their education system looks like. And it was kind of fun at the press conference. We had somebody sang the national anthem, and it was so good. When I got up, I said, I feel like I should say play ball after that. And in fact, I do want to say play ball, play the game of politics, which is the whole system of representative government and people being involved and coming and who's got the best idea and who's going to organize the best. They win the day. And what are we winning today? We're winning the future of education in Texas and restoring an American exceptionalism. So it was kind of fun for everybody to realize, you know, hey, this is in some ways a healthy competition. It's literally coming in with the best ideas and best organization. And the other side, I think, has gotten that for a long time. And we just sort of thought too often on our side, oh, it'll just take care of itself. The best idea will win, instead of actually you got to work hard and you got to do all this organizing and you got to spend years in the trenches. But we're starting to see some of the fruit of that labor. And I appreciate what you said. It's not over. We haven't won the culture part of some of these big, big philosophical issues, but we're finally at, you know, in the fight and in the trenches. So that's good. Well, with only a few minutes left, Damon, where do you think we go with this? Like, what would be for our listeners to kind of see some of, or know what to look for next? What do you think happens next?
0: You know, Rick, the biggest thing that has, the biggest challenge we've all faced in this is getting 8 votes out of the 15 votes on the state board to do this. Now, getting 8 votes to vote for traditional history and social studies as opposed to 7, what we've had is we have on our state board in Texas, we have 10 elected Republicans and 5 elected Democrats, and yet the Democrats regularly get 7 votes and 8 votes and even 9 votes because you have Republicans that go where the Democrats go. Why is that? It's because people in Texas have not paid much attention to State Board of Education races. They don't even know who they are. Listen, we've got the average State Board of Education race is 2 congressional districts, exactly 2.5 congressional districts. I mean, these people represent a lot of folks, and they get the voter turnout like you get in a mayor's race. They just don't get any kind of coverage. And so where we go from here is, okay, other states, start paying attention to down-ballot races. Start looking around now for a neighbor you know of that's really good on this stuff and go recruit them and say, hey, we need you on the local school board. We need you on the state board of education. We need you on the county history commission, whatever. You start looking for people, and that's been our biggest battle throughout this whole process over the last several months, is just trying to keep 2 or 3 of the Republicans from being progressive Democrats and voting progressive Democrats. And so if other states or other counties or other regions want to have any kind of success, you got to start looking at recruiting the right kind of people who have the right values. And that's one of the big things you can do. Look around you, get groups together, get 10 of your friends and say, who do we know that would be really good on this, that could really handle this? What do we do to get them elected? That's the kind of stuff that'll start changing the whole country.
1: Wow, it's almost like a microcosm in each community of what we just did here at the state level with the State Board of Education. People could do the exact same thing at the local level with their local school board.
0: Yeah, absolutely. And that's where change comes from, because so many of these State Board of Education members started out as local school board members. And then they just kind of rose up.

0: ladder. It's the same way that a lot of congressmen started out as a mayor, city councilman, and then went for state rep or state senator, and then on the U.S. Congress and the U.S. Senate. It's kind of the training process that you have in Exodus 18:21, where the scripture says, choose out leaders of tens, fifties, hundreds, and thousands, which is your local, county, state, and federal. And that's exactly what you see working out on the State Board of Education. It's now we're at a state level, but we need to start focusing on that local level to train people for the state level so that we can win these battles in all the states in years to come.
1: Well, great victories, but much work still to be done. And everyone listening right now, you can be a part of it. Go be a part of the solution in your community. Get involved. Be a good citizen. Start getting together with your neighbors. Start studying these things. Go to wallbuilders.com today. Get you some good materials. And then, of course, today's program is great news. So share it with your friends and family. We appreciate you listening. 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
1: Welcome to Taking Your Place in Christ. I'm Mark Hankins, and today I have a powerful message from the Word of God that I believe will bless you and will encourage you. My favorite scripture is, "Now thanks be unto God, who always causes us to triumph in Christ." And today is a day of triumph. Let's get right into the Word.

0: Now join us as Mark Hankins teaches on The Spirit of Faith is Contagious.
1: He sees me.
2: 2 Corinthians 4:13. Paul said, that's what we have. How many of y'all got that? Does anybody in here got it? Anybody here got it? Anybody here got it? Come on, I may not be the most educated. Come on, I may not be the best looking, but I tell you what I do have. I know I have a spirit of faith. God has not given me a spirit of fear, but a power and love and a sound mind. I have the same spirit of faith. Same thing David had. Same thing Paul had. The same spirit of faith. So 2 Corinthians 4:13 didn't say I'm trying to get it. Said I got it. If you got it, you know you got it. And the spirit of faith is contagious. And so is the spirit of fear. You have to be careful who you're hanging out with, because when people have a spirit of faith, it's contagious. They can catch it from you. Well, everybody's afraid of COVID, but if you have a spirit of faith, come on. You tell people, you better stay 6 feet away from me, because you get close to me, you're going to catch a spirit of faith. And I call it having more than enough faith than just for your own personal use. I call it possession with intent to distribute. In other words, you didn't just get enough faith for you. You got enough for your children and your grandchildren, and you're going to pass it around to people around you. I have a spirit of faith. That means I believe and I speak and I can do all things through Christ who strengthens me. Everybody say, I believe and I speak. Now go to Mark 11, 22, 23, and let's see what Jesus had to say about faith and about how faith works. Mark chapter 11, verse 22. Here's what Jesus said about faith. How many think that Jesus might know something about faith? How many think he might be an expert? Sometimes when you're teaching on the subject of faith, sometimes people act like they kind of already know what that is. They're like, oh, I know that already. But I have a swimming pool in our backyard at our home, and so I have 8 grandkids. So all the grandkids, I make sure they know how to swim. 2, 3 years old. So I got to send them to lessons, and then I watch them to see if they can swim. So I make sure. I tell the kids, I pay for all the lessons. I want all my grandkids to know how to swim. So one of my grandkids, his name is Gavin. And when he was about 3 years old, I guess, something like that, oh, you know, he had taken a few lessons, and he was so happy. He came running, came to my house, running in the backyard, and I was standing by the pool. I happened to be standing by the deep end of the pool. Our pool was designed by my wife's specifically, so you have a deep end, then it turns into an L, and then you have a real shallow end for the grandkids when they're little. Well, I happen to be standing by the deep end. Little Gavin, 3 years old, runs, and he calls me Poppy. He says, Poppy, Poppy. He says, I can swim now, Poppy. I can swim. Well, I knew he could not swim. I had been watching him, so I knew he could swim in the shallow end. But that is not swimming. That's walking. So I knew he could not swim. And so I was concerned, because he said, I know I can swim. And then his dad walked up to me, my son-in-law, and he says, Poppy, that's right. Little Gavin, he can swim. But I knew he could not swim. I had been watching him. So I was concerned, because I want to be around. I want to make sure that they're safe. So little Gavin standing there with his dad, and he said, Poppy, whoo, I can swim now. So I just grabbed him and threw him in the deep end, and I said, show Poppy how you can swim. In the deep end. His daddy got a real surprised look on his face. I thought, why are you surprised? You said he can swim. So Gavin went into the deep end, and he was sinking. But while he was sinking, he was making swimming motions. But he was still sinking. I looked at his daddy and I said, I told you he cannot swim. If I was you, I would jump in there and save him. So he handed me his phone, his wallet, and he jumped in there and pulled Gavin up out. And Gavin was spitting out water. You know, he wasn't really hurt. And I said, now, you go back to lessons. And there will be another test. Are y'all still here? Come on. Sometimes people come to church and they go, I know about faith. I know about faith. I know about faith. But if life ever throws you in the deep end, sometimes people are sinking, but they're making faith motions, but they're still sinking. But I'm not interested in you making faith motions. I'm interested in you swimming. I'm interested in you winning. I'm interested in you overcoming. So you don't want to act like you already know everything about it. Look at somebody and say, I believe he's talking to you right now. You'll go back to lessons. Amen. Very interesting. The most important words that Jesus said about faith is in Mark 11, 22 and 23 and 24. So look at Mark 11, 22, because Jesus was a teacher. He taught on faith and how faith works. Do y'all find Mark 11, 22? Jesus said, have faith in God. Let's try that one more time. Jesus said, how many know you can end a lot of conversations with that one statement? While people are telling you what they're going through and their challenges, what do you want to say? Let's practice. Have faith in God. They said, well, people have let me down, and I've got some difficult circumstances, and I got some mountains and some giants. What do you want to say? Come on, I got a bad doctor's report. Come on. I'm having trouble in my family. I'm having a challenge with my finances. Have faith in God. Amen. And then in Mark 11, 23, Jesus makes it so simple, you need a theologian to get confused about it. Let's try that one more time. I said, Jesus makes it so simple, you need a theologian to get confused about it. Jesus said, have faith in God. Listen, and some other translations say, have the faith of God. Some said, have the God kind of faith. But really, my favorite translation says, lay hold on God's faithfulness. All right, let's try this out over here. In other words, to have faith in God is simply you and I believing in, laying hold on God's faithfulness. In other words, it is of the Lord's mercies that we are not consumed. His compassions fail not. They are new every morning. Great is thy faithfulness, O God. Come on, he's faithful to his word. He's faithful to his name. He is a faithful, dependable, reliable, unchanging God. Forever, O Lord, thy word is settled in heaven. He sent his word and it healed them and deliver them from their destruction. God is faithful in the morning. He's faithful to every generation. He's been faithful in your past. He's faithful in your future. Never question God's faithfulness. God is faithful. Matter of fact, if you're struggling your faith, just start praising God for his faithfulness. Let's try that one more time. I said, if you're struggling in your faith, do what? So I'm praising God for his faithfulness. Wow. So in Mark 11, 22, have faith in God. And Mark 11, 23. How many glad Jesus didn't say, figure it out. How many glad Jesus didn't say good luck? How many glad he didn't say sometimes it works, sometimes it don't? Let's see what Jesus had to say about it. Here's what Jesus said about faith. We call this the authority of the believer. Listen close. The authority of the believer, not the preacher, not the prophet. Every believer has authority. To have faith in God, throughout the New Testament, it goes from faith in God to faith in the blood of Jesus. Romans 3:25. Through faith in his blood. Then it goes Acts 3:16. His name, the name of Jesus, through faith in his name has made this man strong. And the faith which is by him has given him perfect soundness in the presence of you all. In other words, faith in the name of Jesus will change your body, heal your body, and change your life. Every demon trembles and runs when a believer stands up through faith in the name of Jesus. Faith in the blood of Jesus. Faith in the name of Jesus. Are y'all still here? I'm redeemed by his blood. I'm washed in his blood. I overcome by his blood. That means I believe and I speak. The blood. Everybody say the blood. The name. Then it says in Hebrews, the word of God did not profit them because it was not mixed with faith. No matter how powerful the scriptures are, unless you mix faith with that, it remains a theological doctrine. But the moment you mix faith with the word, woo, don't get me started on that. Come on, so the moment you take the word and start acting like the word is true, that's the simplest definition of faith. It's to act on the word of God.
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1: Now, what we need to understand is that you could become a tither, you could become a giver, a sower, and God could bless you, and you could have more coming in than you ever had come in and still not be prosperous. Do you know that? Because you can be in a situation where you still got more going out than you got coming in. Just be in more debt than you used to be. The numbers all got bigger, but you're still not prosperous. How many know you can be blessed and have more come in and make one bad decision and be broke? Right? So there's more to prosperity than just giving. The Lord gives seed to the sower. I believe that has a twofold application. Seed to sow in the kingdom, and also seed to sow in the natural. The key to increase is investments. You need to make investments in the kingdom of God, and you need to make investments in the earth. Are you with me? You need to do both. A lot of times Christians don't like to talk about that. They're like, well, you know, I'm just going to give to the Lord. He's going to bless me. There's more to it than that. The wealth is in the earth. God's got to use vehicles to get it to you. Now, He's got a myriad of ways, but He's got a plan, but you have to seek Him about it. Amen. And realize when He gives you seed and things to invest in and follow Him. And when you follow Him, He's going to show you how to profit. He's going to show you how to increase. Are you there in Proverbs? Third chapter. Let's read some scripture. Proverbs 3 and verse 16. Talking about the wisdom of God. Wisdom. Verse 16 says, length of days is in her wisdom's right hand. Let's just stop right there. Does God want you to live a long time? Yes. Are there a lot of people who died young because of being foolish? Yes. Is wisdom a key in living a long time?
2: Yes.
1: Yeah. A lot of folk just wind up in the wrong place at the wrong time, doing stuff they got no business doing. Get out from under the protection of God. Did you hear me? Get out where the enemy can do something to them. And get cut off, and people say, well, God, isn't that something? God took them at 22 years old. No, He didn't. No. Now, if they were saved, they went to be with the Lord. But God didn't take them. It wasn't His perfect will that they die, you know, a teenager and in midlife. Well, God needed another angel for the choir. That's not even scriptural. Now, I know some folk don't like that, but study the Word. Where's it at in the Word? Did the Scripture say, with long life, He'll satisfy me, show me His salvation?
2: Amen.
1: Amen. In Ecclesiastes, it talks about, don't be foolish. Why should you die before your time? So wisdom is a key to living a long life. Not the only key, but a key. And then also in her left hand, in wisdom's left hand, is what? Riches and honor. Does God want you to have riches and honor?
2: Yes.
1: Well, does He want you to be wise?
2: Yes.
1: Then He wants you to have riches and honor.
2: Yes.
1: Right? Then He doesn't want you to be foolish and dumb and broke and ashamed.
2: Amen.
1: That's not the will of God.
2: Amen.
1: Go on to the 8th chapter, please. This whole 8th chapter is describing wisdom. Now, wisdom has to do with understanding the outcome of a thing, seeing ahead, not just seeing right here, but seeing down the road. Wisdom looks to see how it's going to turn out. Wisdom sees how this, you know, if I say this, how's that going to affect you? If I do this, then what happens next? Well, God sees the end from the beginning. And so He will give you wisdom on a situation to see where this thing is going. Amen? You can, as an investor, you can just be looking at something you're considering investing in and just pray in the Holy Ghost and wait on God and Him show you where that thing is going. And you go, oh, I'm not putting my money in there. Not visible to other folk. It's not on the charts. It's not on the info. And something maybe that somebody doesn't think is a good thing, and the Lord shows you, yeah, that's about to go. That's a good thing. And leads you. Everybody say, the Lord my God,
2: teaches me
1: how to profit.
2: Leads me
1: in the way I should go. Do you understand now that you need to make investments both in the Spirit, in the kingdom of God, and in the natural? Right? Both. No, it's not unspiritual and unscriptural to invest in the natural. You need to. You need a storehouse. You need some savings accounts. Amen? And you need some investments. Somebody said, well, I can't hardly buy my lunch. Think big. Plan.
3: Amen.
1: Have a vision. You can start it off with $10. Amen. Start it off with $100. Don't have to be big. But have a vision. Let's keep reading. In the 8th chapter, it talks about wisdom all through the chapter. And in verse 17, he says, I love them that love me. Do you love wisdom? Well, then wisdom will love you. And those that seek me early will what? Will find. If you look for it, seek for it. How many remember James says, if any of you lack wisdom, let him do what? Let him ask of God, which what? Gives to all men liberally, and upbraids not, and it'll be given him. But let him ask in faith. Nothing wavering, for he that wavers is like a wave of the sea, driven with the wind and tossed. For let not that man think he'll receive anything. What does that mean? You got to believe that when you ask, he gives.
3: Amen.
1: Got to expect it. Would it be all right to get up in the morning and say, Lord, give me wisdom. I'm asking you, give me wisdom how to handle this and what to do. Keep me back from making mistakes and wasting my money and wasting my resources. Guide me. You are the Lord my God who teaches me how to profit.
3: Amen.
1: And then expect to know. And how many believe all through your day and all through your decisions, God would be helping you? You'd just know things. You'd just understand things. And don't get to thinking you're so brilliant. Well, I'm just smart like that. You're getting help.
3: Amen.
1: Major help. Don't mess it up with pride. Every time you make a good decision and you make good money, you better first of all tithe.
3: Amen.
1: Bring the offerings and bring the first fruit, and you better give God the credit.
3: Amen.
1: Say, Lord, thank you. Thank you for helping me with that deal. Whoo, you're making me rich.
2: Thank you, Lord.
1: You're showing me how to profit. It's all right to get excited about these things. Now, you know, some people think rich is a cuss word. You can just tell by the way they respond. I wish you wouldn't say rich. Ooh. I'm reading the Bible. Right? Verse 17, them that seek me early will find me. In verse 18, what's the next word?
2: Riches
1: and honor are with me. With who? Wisdom, yea, durable riches and righteousness. My fruit is better than gold, yea, than fine gold, and my revenues better than choice silver. I lead in the way of righteousness in the midst of the paths of judgments, that I may cause those that love me to inherit substance. And I will fill their treasures. Ooh, glory to God. Somebody say, give me some more wisdom. Some more wisdom. Thank you, Lord. Go to the 24th chapter. I mean, Proverbs are just full of these. Wisdom and riches. Is there a connection? Wisdom and riches. In Proverbs 24, verse 3. Proverbs 24, 3. Says, through wisdom is a house builded. By understanding, it's established. And by knowledge shall the chambers be filled. Filled with all precious and pleasant riches. There must be half a dozen scriptures in here that talks about the dwelling place of the righteous being blessed and rich and full of treasure. Has God changed since these were? No, He hasn't changed. Does God want you to have a nice house?
2: Yes.
1: And have it full of expensive and nice and rare, precious stuff just like you like?
2: Yes.
1: Yeah. Yeah. And what's the key to that happening?
2: Wisdom.
1: You having some wisdom. Not being foolish. Now go back to the 21st chapter. Chapter 21. Says, there's treasure to be desired and oil in the dwelling of the wise. I told you. What's in the wise man, the wise woman's house? Treasure. Precious stuff. But a foolish man blows it, spends it up. Did you see that? The New King James says there's desirable treasure and oil in the dwelling of the wise, but a foolish man squanders it, wastes it. You know, when you start taking a calculator and you start looking at things, and people who do these kind of things will tell you, I mean, if you'd have just put aside a dollar a day and invested it in certain things, where would you be by now? You understand what I'm saying? They tell us that some of the countries in this world that are the poorest, they have vast riches. They have vast natural resources. The people could be wealthy beyond imagination, but there's been foolishness, foolish leadership, wasting of resources, just squandering on nothing. God did not put a planet here that could not sustain the inhabitants.
3: Amen.
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1: Welcome to 15 Minutes in the Word with New York Times bestselling author Joyce Meyer. On today's program, Joyce will be teaching from her series, Winning Life's Battles. Our fight is not against people or circumstances. It's actually against the devil, who is real. But we will overcome if we choose to do things God's way. Love always wins. We overcome evil with good. Now, here's Joyce with today's teaching.
2: I will just mention this to you, not trying to chastise anybody, but always do your best when you go to church to get there in plenty of time to be there for the worship. I just don't think it's good when people think that that's not an unimportant part, that's not an important part, and they just want to get there for the sermon, or it's okay to get there late. I guess, you know, I can say I'm not trying to chastise you, but maybe I am. I don't know, you know. I can get by with some stuff that sometimes your pastors can't get by with, because I'll be gone by Saturday and you'll love me again by Monday morning, so, you know. But see, that's something we do for God. We come to worship Him. We come to respect Him by worshiping Him. And that's a wonderful thing for us to do. To worship God. We need to not get entangled in things of the world. And remember that we're here to serve God, to grow up, to mature, to get out in the world and to be a bright light that will dispel the darkness. Let me tell you something. A transformed life is a greater sermon than any just words that you can ever give. You can go and preach to people and tell them they need to believe in God, but if your life doesn't back it up, they don't pay one bit of attention to you. Amen? So we want to love God. We want to worship Him. We want to be lights shining out brightly for Him. And if there's something specific that God wants us to do in our life, we want to make sure that we do it, that we not only just start it, but we start it and we finish it. But we can't do that if we get all entangled. Some of you have gotten so entangled in other people's problems that you can't even pay attention to what God's trying to say to you right now. Some of us are fixers. I like to fix people's problems, and I have to be careful that I don't get so entangled in their mess that it's sucking the energy out of me and keeping me from doing the things that I believe that God really wants me to do. You want to help people, but don't get all tied up and entangled up to where you're taking 10 phone calls a day and talking all day about their issues and their problems. It's good to help people, but you got to be able to discern, is this somebody who the enemy is using to steal my energy and my time, or is this somebody who really wants help? Amen? That's a good word. Good little word of caution. Because I tell you, the enemy can use even well-meaning people to just suck you dry. If you let them. We need to be strong to live the life that God wants us to live. Try doing things like going to bed at night and getting some decent sleep. You'll be amazed how that will help you come against the enemy. Try not eating junk all day long. You'll be amazed at how much better you'll feel. If you feel bad, you don't want to pray. If you feel bad, you certainly don't feel like standing on guard like a soldier. Soldiers live on guard. They know what they're responsible for in the war. They hold their post, they hold their position, and they stay on guard. I figured out a long time ago that I'm called as a teacher in the body of Christ, so I give myself to what I'm called to do, and I try really hard not to let people drag me off into a bunch of stuff that they would like me to do, but really has not very much to do with what God would like me to do. And I think that helps make me better at it. Because, you know, everybody would always like you to do their thing, but God wants you to do His thing. Proverbs 4:23 says, guard your heart with all diligence. Are you guarding your heart? Are you paying attention to what gets in your heart? Don't let any offense stay in your heart. If you got your feelings hurt, Don't turn that into something bitter and get that in your heart. Don't let anger stay in your heart. Take a little time and examine your heart. What's going on in my heart? Are my motives right for what I'm doing? Do I have a pure heart before God? Guard your heart with all diligence, for out of it flows the issues of life. Are you aggressive or passive? Are you proactive or do you merely react? Do you wait till you have a problem and then try to get strong? Or do you stay strong? Do you try to take your authority over the enemy when you're having a problem? Or do you walk in your authority all the time? Do you have to have somebody to motivate you, or are you self-motivated? Does somebody have to come along and wind up your crank and kick you in the rumpus and get you going? Or will you do what's right when nobody's looking? Amen. Be a person of purpose. Be a person who lives intentionally. Do you just get up in the morning and kind of wait to see what happens before you decide what you want to do? Have you made a decision that you're going to be at every one of these sessions this weekend? Well, the devil will try to talk you out of it. The person that was going to come with you might not come, or you might wake up and, well, I just, you know, I almost just want to laugh at people when I say, are you coming tomorrow? Well, I'm going to just kind of wait and see what the morning brings. Well, you won't be here. You have to be intentional. Intentional about things. And you have to know that anytime you're going to do anything that's going to benefit you spiritually or help you grow in God or help you be a blessing to somebody else, the enemy will definitely try to stop you. Even if you begin to pray in a certain area, God's put something on your heart to pray for, and you believe that God has shown you, man, if you pray for this, it's going to bring you breakthrough and bring you into a new area of blessing. I can almost promise you that the first several days, you're going to feel like you're going backwards instead of forwards, because the enemy wants to make you think that it's not working. You ever pray for somebody and they act worse? Well, the devil whispers in your ear, it's not working. Who do you think you are? But you know what's actually happening? When you pray, God starts working on that person, and they do act worse because now they're under conviction. Are you casual or careful? Are you offensive or defensive? Tonight, I'm talking about some offensive weapons. The rest of the sessions, I'm going to be talking more about defensive weapons. And God provides us with both. He provides us with things to go after the devil, and he provides us with things to protect ourselves when the devil comes against us. And you know, I probably should just throw this out here, because I get a wide range of people in my meetings, and of course, people watching on television from all over the world. And you know, maybe you don't like all this devil talk. You're like, yeah, I'd rather not talk about the devil. Well, he would just love it if you would never talk about him. He would love it if you would never know that he's real. I went to church for probably 10 years and never even heard a serious message about my enemy, Satan. I never had any idea that he was anything other than a Halloween character that you bought a suit for that had a long tail and a pitchfork and was red. I didn't have any idea that I had any authority, that I had any power. And I'm here to tell you tonight that you have a God who loves you. And there is a war going on in the heavenlies. And the enemy, the dragon, Satan, is going to be completely and totally destroyed and chained in the place that he belongs. But right now, we are fighting a war. But we have got God on our side. We cannot be casual. We cannot be lazy. We cannot be passive. We cannot be sleepy Christians. You got to be alert and alive and vibrant and passionate and full of zeal. You need to hold your head up, know who you are, be full of the Word of God, speaking the Word of God, loving God, loving people. You know, Joyce, that sounds like a lot of work. Do not ever look at somebody that has got all kinds of victory in their life and think, I wish I had that life. Can I tell you, they didn't get it wishing. I'm not where I'm at today in my walk with God and in this ministry because I sat around and wished. Somebody else cannot always confront your Goliaths for you. God has anointed you to be king. But before you can be king, you're going to have to face Goliath. You're going to have to stare him down. You have to learn how to talk to him. And you're going to have to know who you are and who's on your side. Amen? It's sad to think that some people don't even know that they've got an enemy. And yet a lot of people don't. If you don't think the devil's real, just get in your concordance and look up Satan, the devil, the dragon, Lucifer. We need to hear this kind of stuff. We need to be reminded that God is on our side, that we're more than conquerors, that we have power and we have authority. I want to read you a few scriptures. We're only going to look up a couple of these, but a Christian is told to be on guard, to live on guard. Luke 12:15 says, guard yourself against greed and covetousness. You have to be very careful when God begins to bless you materially and financially, that you don't just get a greedy spirit and want more and more and more and more and more. That's why you always want to make sure the more you have, the more you give. Amen? The more you have, the more you give. The better your life is, the better you treat other people. Whenever God blesses you, you always share some of it with somebody else. And maybe that's one of the secrets of giving. Maybe God tells us to always give off the top of what he gives us. To always give first, because it's one of the ways that we battle greed and covetousness. Which is a terrible thing to have. Because when you're greedy and covetous, you can't even be thankful for what you have. You just want more. Matthew 16:6, be on guard against the leaven of the Pharisees. That leaven that he was talking about was getting back under legalism rather than living in the true liberty that Christ died for us to have. Jesus didn't die so you could live under rules and regulations and laws that people make for you. He wants us to be free, to be led by the Holy Spirit that lives on the inside of us, who will always lead us into holy living. Matthew 10:17, be on guard against those who act in opposition to God. Be careful who you become closely associated with. Mark 13:23, be on guard and look to yourselves. You need to know yourself, know your weaknesses, know your strengths.
3: 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But the devil tries hard to keep us from knowing our true identity as children of God because he doesn't want us to know the power and authority we have over him. It's time we know who we are and whose we are and pick up the weapons God gave us to fight.
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5: August 25th, Courageous Love. There are situations in life that guarantee incredible difficulty, yet we still line up to be a part of them. Can you think of some examples? How about those who participate in extreme sports, join the military, or even decide to get pregnant? You see, we're not entirely afraid of hardship and pain. If we want the result or we believe in the cause, we will put ourselves through excruciating circumstances. Well, today we'll meet Ike Kay, a man born in Scotland whose world turned upside down when his father committed suicide. What followed was a difficult series of events. So why in the end would he decide to return to a painful place from his childhood? I'll let him tell you. Here's Ike to share with us his true story on this Unshackled Daily Devotional.
6: We moved to America to live with my grandfather, a miser who locked me and my younger brother outside while my mother worked. We drank from puddles in the street. 4 years later, Mum was diagnosed with tuberculosis and put us in the children's home while she was confined to a TB sanatorium. We were humiliated, bullied, and beaten by older boys. Once I was molested. After 4 years, we hardly remembered our mother. Then she visited us and told us she prayed daily for us. But her TB spread and we remained separated. I excelled in school and could have gone to college on scholarships, but I took a job to make a home for Mum. At last, we were all together again. Mum persuaded me to go to a Christian sports camp, and there I heard of God's love for us. I prayed to receive Christ and understood my mother's love for Him. I even wanted to go back to the children's home to share Jesus, so I went to Bible college for training. I knew loneliness and shame, fear and disappointment growing up in a children's home. But those who know the Lord have unconditional love from Him, and that's what I share today, working as a director in a children's home.
5: The Apostle John states in 1 John chapter 4, verse 18, "There is no fear in love, but perfect love casteth out fear, because fear hath torment. He that feareth is not made perfect in love." Friend, this verse refers specifically to the assurance we have on Judgment Day as we allow Christ to live through us, loving those in the world as He has loved us. But it also reminds us of our freedom from the fear of man. We have an eternal hope that supersedes any cruelty we might experience. And we have a living Savior who loved courageously, extending His mercy even to those who rejected and killed Him. And it is in His footsteps that we walk. So how about you? Will you love courageously today? 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
7: I was radicalized. When I was a small child, my father took me to a Quran school where I learned the whole Quran by heart. I was taught to hate Jews and Christians, even though I have never seen any of them. But inside, there was a deep emptiness in me.
8: Cast yourself in. Yasser was taught to hate, and it all started one morning when his father said, "We're going for a ride."
7: He did not tell me that we're going to a Quran school, so we just drove till we came to a very small village in the middle of the desert, and he left. I thought he will come next day. He did not come. 2 days, 2 weeks, and he came after 2 years to pick me up. So these 2 years in the Quran school shaped my mind. They program you.
8: Yasser programmed to hate and years hating, and in a moment, Yasser was transformed as he watched Jesus heal his dying cousin through the prayers of two Egyptian Christians. Nothing is impossible with Jesus. 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FrontiersUSA.org.
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10: So, you know, getting away from just talking about matter and things, we actually do produce energy of faith, an actual energy of faith that draws the things to us that we speak.
11: Yeah, the scripture talks about the blessings of God will overtake you. And that's in the Old Testament, under the blessings of the law. Mm-hmm. You know, we're redeemed from the curse, but we're not redeemed from the blessing.
10: Thank God.
11: And humorous story, but it's a true story. You've heard me tell it, but I want to tell it again myself. But anyway, a friend was with me fishing one time, and he kept saying that there's not any fish in here. He said, there's not any fish on this side of the lake. We were fishing the lake. He's fishing one side, and I was fishing the other. It was wading water. It was shallow lake. So all the way down there to the fishing deal, he was telling me that I know you're going to catch a lot of fish, but I never catch any fish. I just never can catch fish. Well, I finally said to him, let's trade sides of the lake. So he started walking over to my side, and I started walking over to his side. A bass came out of the water that looked like he weighed 5 or 6 pounds and started and jumped about 6 or 8 feet to the side of the lake I was going to. And he said, now they're all going to your side of the lake. And I just held it as long as I could. I said, I don't blame them. I wouldn't stay over with all that unbelief either. I'd go where there's some positive things being released. That's and right. I just stopped and taught him a little bit on the power of words. I said, one of your problems is your mouth. You're speaking doubt, fear, and unbelief, and it creates it. It causes him to do things that cause it to happen. But faith creates an aura around you, and it'll draw the blessing of God, and the curses will run off of you like water off a duck's back.
10: That's right. Absolutely right. You know, another humorous story with the fish, this is how it works. This is how faith works. I went to the lake one day with some friends, and they were all on the pontoon boat, and they were eating, and I got my fishing pole, and I started fishing off the side, and I started saying, here, fishy, fishy, fishy, fishy, here, fishy, fishy. And they were all looking at me like I was nuts and said, what are you doing? And I said, I'm calling the fish. And they said, what do you mean? They can't hear you. I said, oh, yes, but they do. And I threw out there again, and I caught a fish. And they said, well, that's interesting. I threw out, and I caught another fish. I kept calling them and kept catching them. Pretty soon, everybody on the boat had a fishing pole going, here, fishy, fishy, fishy. Well, what they didn't realize is that I believed it.
11: Yeah.
10: You brought me up to believe I could catch fish. And that is on the inside of me. I believe it. I know it. I can catch it. And so, as a result, that comes to me and it happens. But it comes to you in many different ways. If you believe you're going to be successful and prosperous in life, then it's like fishing. You're throwing it out there, whether you realize it or not, by the words you speak, by what you believe, what you say. If you believe that you're going to live in health, then you're throwing it out there with your words, with your beliefs, and what you're saying. It works. It works. Even if you don't believe it works, it works.
11: You know, it's interesting when we talk about quantum physics, quantum mechanics, that the placebo effect, I was reading an article from Mayo Clinic, and it talked about the placebo effect. And, you know, any new medicine that's approved by the FDA has to be compared to placebo. And the placebo works in the power of belief. There's no ability in that sugar or flour that they put in that to heal anyone. But even if they will use the right color that people like, it will help, and it will actually do wonders for some people in just a few hours, which no medicine could work that quick. And they say that if you take them off of it, then they have withdrawal symptoms. Mm-hmm. And what it is the power of belief.
10: Yes.
11: And it supersedes all of our natural thinking.
10: That's right.
11: And that's why that so many people get confused about it, because we're talking about two different realms. You're talking about a law of God that works because of what His Word said. And the fact that these things, you say that exist in a cloud until someone goes to observe it, then it's just possibilities. Well, now think about this. Jesus said, seek and you shall find. Mm-hmm. So when they saw that thing, they found it. It appeared. Mm-hmm. And what we're talking about is a law of God that is calling things that are not as though they were. Now, listen to this verse in 1 Corinthians.

0: are not, to bring to naught things that are. Things you can't see, couldn't see, and that's what the scripture said, bring to naught things that were. God spoke words. You don't get but three verses in Genesis, you see God calling things that are not. He looked out and saw darkness and said, light be, and light was. This is the law of faith, and it is a different area from what our minds are used to. That's why Paul said the carnal mind is enmity against God, not subject to the law of God. You have to study this law of God. You have to meditate it, confess the word until you believe. Like you say, people that say, well, I'm going to try that. It's not going to work, probably because they don't believe the words they say. Mm-hmm. And I remember late John Osteen said one time he was fishing a little pond they had. Wasn't getting any fish at all. And he said he'd heard me tell stories about catching the bass. And he said, Lord, if this worked for Charles Capps, it'll work for me. He said, I'm going to catch a big bass. I'm going to catch a big bass. And he said, so help me God, next throw I caught a 4-pound bass.
1: Well, you know, the scripture that you just read talks about things that are not seen. Things that are not seen. In the quantum realm, they don't even know if anything even exists there until they try to look at it. They don't even know if there's anything really there. And so it's just all kinds of possibilities. And so it is in our lives. There are multitudes of possibilities. And how you look at it, how you believe it, brings it out of the unseen realm. You know, you can't see an electron. You can't see a particle. You can't see a quark. You can't see those things. But they can be brought into this realm where they are seen. And evidently that is the way of God's creation. He spoke, he brought the seen world out of what cannot be seen. And he also created us in his image. So if we are created in his image, and he's given us the ability to bring things from the unseen into this realm, and even change the things that are seen and remove obstacles. So that is all a part of how God made us in God's image and likeness to be creators. We create our lives. We make the decision.
0: Words are building blocks which we construct our life and future. And so many people don't realize that the things they're saying determines what they believe, because faith cometh by hearing. And when they get on negative things, the more they say it, the more they believe it, the more they believe it, the more they say it. It feeds on itself.
1: It's like one of those little squirrel wheels that just goes round and round and round and round and round.
0: And like a friend of mine said, well, now I know that faith stuff worked for you, but said, it doesn't work for me.
1: Oh, yeah.
0: He said, I don't get what I say. He said, it just doesn't work for me. I said, oh, yeah, it's working for you. Mm-hmm. You said it didn't work, and it's not working.
1: That's right.
0: If it wasn't working, it'd be working when you said it wasn't working.
1: That's right.
0: So, Jesus said, you can have what you say. Now, to the carnal mind, people just think, oh, that's just too far out.
1: Oh, well, the first time, if you really looked at Mark 11:23, that you could speak to a mountain, believe it in your heart, and it'd be removed, you know, you look at that and you go, that's just not possible that that can happen. But that's because you're looking at classic laws of physics, or what we call the natural world. But God's laws supersede far and above the natural laws. And if we can learn how to tap into the laws that God has given, the spiritual laws, then we can supersede, we can change all kinds of things. If we don't believe that we can change things, then why do we pray?
0: Yeah.
1: See, we pray believing that somehow that is going to change. And prayer does work. But it also works in our beliefs and everything we do and our perceptions in life. We bring those things to us. So if we learn anything from quantum physics, it can be that God's laws supersede, and I really believe that in quantum physics we find some of the laws of faith, in that there is a looking to and observing of your life, of your circumstances. If you look at the mountain of debt in your life and you say, that's the biggest mountain of debt I've ever seen, I'll never get out of it, then you won't. But if you look at that mountain of debt, and you look at the fact that Jesus said you can speak to a mountain. Now, he meant you could speak to a literal mountain, but you could speak to a symbolic mountain of debt also and see it removed by speaking to it. Now, the important part is that you actually believe it.
0: Yes.
1: And you said that words are what we use to program ourselves to believe. A lot of

0: people have been programmed from their parents or society that they will never succeed, that they will never get out of debt, that they will never be healed, etc., etc. But words are powerful enough, and God's word is the most powerful that we can take. And we can program ourselves to change our beliefs so that we can have the blessings of God running and overtaking us.
1: That's true. That's absolutely true. And what Jesus said, whosoever shall say to the mountain, be removed, be cast in the sea, doubt not his heart, believe what he saith, and it'll come to pass, he shall have whatsoever he saith. Therefore, what things soever you desire, when you pray, believe you receive them. In other words, pray the desire. Talk.
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3: Yesterday's prophecies for today's world.
4: When anyone, anywhere, responds to this knowledge by having a desire to know this God, God will move heaven and earth to get the message.
3: And now, the continuation of Hal Lindsey's Bible study, the Book of Revelation.
4: All right, I think that we better get to the lesson for tonight, and that's in Revelation chapter 11, beginning with the third verse. Let's read from this. It says, "And I will grant authority to my two witnesses, and they will prophesy for 1260 days, clothed in sackcloth. And these are the two olive trees and the two lampstands that stand before the Lord of the earth." All right. Of course, everybody wonders, who are these two witnesses? Well, we got all kinds of clues in this passage, which goes all the way to verse 7. But let's just analyze a little bit about what God is saying about them. First of all, it says that he will give authority to them, and they will prophesy for 1260 days. The age of the church is about to come to an end. Then right here to here, between those two arrows, one going up, that's you and me, the other one coming down, that's Jesus in the second coming to the earth, right in the middle. Well, let's first of all say that after a short parenthesis of time, once we're taken out, first there will be the Antichrist will be revealed. So when he says these prophets are going to speak for 1260 days, it means half of that time, 3.5 years. And it's the first 3.5 years. Because they are serving warning against something, all right? Now, it says, they will prophesy for 1260 days, clothed in sackcloth. Now, you read of prophets in the Old Testament wearing sackcloth, or even kings sometimes tearing their royal garments and putting on sackcloth. And that's a very important thing that the Holy Spirit is teaching us through the many symbols the Bible develops in the past that are used in the book of Revelation. It's kind of the grand central station of all of the symbols the Bible develops in the past. The fact that they're both wearing sackcloth is a sign which every Israelite should know, and that is, they have come as God's prophets to express their utter rejection of their pursuit in the religion. They have rejected their lifestyle, and they've rejected all of the worldly things they're clinging to. So they come in sackcloth. And that means they're going to be warning Israel. They're on a totally wrong course. They're a totally wrong course in their religion. They're in a totally wrong course in their worldly outlook and their clinging to wealth of this earth and so forth. So they come in something that's an utter rejection of the wealth of this earth. Okay? All right, next it says, and these are the two olive trees and the two lampstands that stand before the Lord of the earth. Two olive trees. Turn with me to a very interesting passage in Zechariah. Hold your place where you are in Revelation. Please turn to Zechariah chapter 4. Now, Zechariah is about in the middle somewhere in the Bible. It's just before the New Testament, one book before the Old Testament ends. And remember, you can become an instant Bible scholar by going to the front of the Bible and getting the table of contents. It's an old trick I learned when I was a brand new Christian. All right, chapter 4, verses 1 through 3. And by the way, do you know what Zechariah means in Hebrew? It means God remembers. Then the angel who's speaking with me returned and aroused me as a man who is awakened from his sleep. And he said to me, what do you see? And I said, I see and behold a lampstand, all of gold, with its bowls on the top of it, and its seven lamps on it with seven spouts belonging to each of the lamps which are on the top of it. In other words, a menorah. It's a single lampstand with seven branches. Also, two olive trees by it, one on the right side of the bowl and the other on its left side. Then I answered and said to the angel who was speaking with me, saying, what are these, my Lord? All right, now, we don't have time to go through the whole chapter, but jump down to verse 11. Then I answered and I said to him, what are these olive trees on the right of the lampstand and on its left? And I answered the second time and said to him, what are these two olive branches which are beside the two golden pipes which empty the golden oil from themselves? You see, olive oil was used to fuel lampstands in the Old Testament times. And what it's showing is there are two olive trees which are a constant, nonstop source of fuel to keep that lamp burning. And the lamp, of course, is a witness to the truth of God. It's a symbol of that. Now, he says, so he answered me saying, do you not know what these are? And I said, no, my Lord. Then he said, these are the two anointed ones who are standing by the Lord of the whole earth. So we know these two witnesses are very, very high on God's list of spokesmen. And when we read in the book of Revelation, it says that they are two olive trees and they're also two lampstands. That represents those two symbols, both represent these two witnesses. First of all, they're the unceasing source of the oil that fuels the light. And of course, the oil, what's that a symbol of in the Bible? Well, the Holy Spirit, sure, we know that. If you read the Bible a little bit, that becomes clear. So they are with an endless source of the power of the Holy Spirit. That's what the two lamps or two olive trees means. And they are anointed ones from the very presence of the Lord. There are also two lampstands. Now we have to go within the book of Revelation itself to look at what this is. Many of you were not here when I started out on this long, perilous journey of studying the book of Revelation. Revelation chapter 1, verse 20. As for the mystery of the seven stars which you saw in my hand, my right hand, and the seven golden lampstands, the seven stars are literally the messengers of the seven churches. And remember, the number seven means what? Completion, fullness. Okay? So when it says the seven churches, it means the fullness of the completeness of the whole church. And it says, and the seven churches and the seven lampstands are the churches. Now, a lampstand is to give light, the light of God's truth, okay? And he says the seven lampstands are a symbol of the seven churches, which means they are a symbol of all of the church during this entire period. Because right now, who is the witness to the world? Or supposed to be? The church. There are still those who sing, standing on the promises while sitting on the premises. But we're supposed to be witnesses. Now, once God takes his seven lampstands out, where do they go? Well, look at verse 5. And from the throne proceeds flashes of lightning and sounds and peals of thunder, and there were seven lamps of fire burning before the throne, which are the seven spirits of God. Well, there's seven, you see, that's the completion. The church now, since the day of Pentecost, has been the place where the Holy Spirit has been resident. The Holy Spirit is resident in every believer in Jesus Christ. Now, some people don't realize he's there, but those who do really shake up this world system we live in, and Satan doesn't like it, but nevertheless, he does it. So the seven spirits of God that also were represented by these lampstands, which represented the church, are now where? In heaven. So, are you following me here? So now we go to, once the church is gone, where's the witness? Where are the witnesses going to be? Well, the witnesses have to be sent here after we're gone. All right, so, chapter 11, where it says, these are the two lampstands that stand before the Lord of the earth. These two great prophets take up the job of the whole church. Now they will have 144,000 Israelites that will help out. But no one on the face of this earth will ever have the power to give the light of God's message that these two witnesses will have. So it becomes very important. You see, this is just another one of those little PSs of the Holy Spirit. PS, you're going to be gone. You're not going to be here during that period. And the church is gone. This is another proof. Okay? All right, now, in verse 5, if anyone desires to harm them, fire proceeds out of their mouth and devours their enemies. And if anyone would desire to harm them in this manner, he must be killed. Now, here is a great key to help determine just who are these two witnesses. In verse 6, these have power to shut up the sky in order that the rain may not fall during the days of their prophesying. What prophet did that? For how long? 3.5 years. All right? There's one clue. Exciting, isn't it? It's like a great mystery. All right, now, then, and they have power over the waters to turn them into blood. Who did that? Yeah. And to smite the earth with every plague as often as they desire. All right, now, there's a big controversy, as there is about just about everything in the Bible, between so-called theologians and great experts about just who these people are. And the majority of the experts today say it's irrelevant. This is all just a bunch of myths anyway, especially the book of Revelation. You ask about 80% of the pastors in the Christian churches of the world today, and they will say, well, you waste your time with that stuff. It's all, you know, the book of Revelation was just written as a bunch of allegories to kind of teach you the certain principles of what God blesses and what he doesn't and so forth. And boy, they sure ought to remember that. But the idea is given that this book is not important. So, I think this book makes a lot of sense, don't you? Yes, it's written with a lot of symbol, but those symbols can be tracked. That's what's so exciting about it. Now, it says, before I jump into something else here, let's just talk about who are they? Well, it's obvious who I think they are. I believe they're Moses and Elijah, sent back. Let me give you another evidence as to why I believe that. Now, you're going to have to trail along with me over some scriptures here, but let's turn to Matthew chapter 17, verse 9. Gospel of Matthew chapter 17, verse 9. Look with me, beginning with verse 9. And as they were coming down from the mountain, Jesus commanded them, saying, tell the vision to no one until the Son of Man is risen from the dead. And his disciples asked him, saying, why then do the scribes say that Elijah must come first? Now, you see, they were having trouble understanding what they knew about prophecy from the Old Testament and fitting it in with Jesus and what he was saying. Because, you know, there are two portraits painted of the Messiah in the Old Testament prophecies. And sometimes they're painted on the same canvas, only separated by a comma. Like in Isaiah. And Jesus showed that when he came back to his city of where he grew up, Nazareth, and he brought his disciples. He had just started his ministry. He came there, and as his custom was on the Sabbath, they asked him to get up and read the scripture. And he got up, and he read from Isaiah. You don't have to turn here. I'll do it for you. Chapter 61, verse 1, he stood up, he opened the scroll, he read, the Spirit of the Lord God is upon me because the Lord has anointed me to bring good news to the afflicted. He has sent me to bind up the brokenhearted, to proclaim the liberty to captives and freedom to the prisoners, and to proclaim the favorable year of the Lord, comma. Then what did he do? He said, this day, he first rolled the scroll up, and he said, this day, this prophecy has been fulfilled in your ears. And they knew he was claiming to be the Messiah. But before he made that statement, everyone was absolutely dumbfounded, because you never read in the synagogue a portion of scripture and stop right in the middle of a sentence. But why did he stop in the middle of a sentence? Read on after the comma. And the day of vengeance of our God. You see, what does that apply to? Over here, his second coming. All of the scripture he read up until that point fulfilled the portrait that is painted in many prophecies of the Old Testament of him being the lowly, humble, suffering Messiah who would come to die for sin. But the other one talks about the conquering King Messiah that's coming back to wreak havoc on the world and to put down all unbelievers and to set Israel up as a kingdom and rulers of the world as God promised Abraham and his descendants. You following me? Had he continued to read, he could not have said, this has been fulfilled in your ears. But you see, there are two portraits clearly painted. And, you know, rabbis before Jesus came, in fact, a couple of centuries at least before he came, recognized that there was this tension, that there was certain prophecies about this lowly, humble servant who would be born and who would suffer for our sins. And there were certain parts that talk about him coming as the son of David, the great conquering king. He's going to conquer the whole world, put it down, establish the believing Israelites as rulers of the world, and set up a kingdom over which he would rule. So at least 2 centuries before Jesus was born, some rabbis said, well, there must be 2 messiahs coming. One will be the son of Joseph. And that was because Joseph was the one rejected by his brothers and he suffered and so forth. And the other one will be the son of David. And so Israelites and Jews, even till this day, cannot figure out this mystery. And you see, God kind of set this up so that it would test where a man's heart is. If you're just looking for earthly things, and if you're just looking for God blessing you in material things, which Messiah are you going to look for? The conquering king. But if you realize that to meet God, you have to have your sins covered, you have to have your heart changed, you look for the suffering Messiah. And you're open to hear about him. You follow me? Okay. Now, that's why even the 12 apostles that Jesus chose were all confused. They asked this problem, and it was a good question in Matthew. Turning back there now. They said, why is it that the scribes say that Elijah must come first? And he answered and said, and mark every word I'm reading from the New American Standard Bible, but the Greek is even stronger. Jesus said, Elijah is coming and will restore all things. Now, the first thing he said is Elijah is going to come, right? Then he says, but I say to you that Elijah already came, and they did not recognize him, but did to him whatever they wished. So also the Son of Man is going to suffer at their hands. Then the disciples understood that he had spoken to them about John the Baptist. You see, God didn't send Elijah to announce the coming of Jesus in his first coming. He sent John the Baptist in the spirit and power of Elijah. And Jesus said to them on another occasion, he said, and if you will receive it, he is the Elijah that was to come. Do you see the wisdom of God? God knew they would reject him. So he sent someone in the spirit and power of Elijah, who's just like Elijah. And if they would have received Jesus and as Savior, he would have counted him as the fulfillment of that prophecy that I'm going to show you in a minute, that's in Micah chapter 4. But God knew they would reject him, and so Jesus said, Elijah is going to come. You follow? All right, now look with me. The last book of the Old Testament, just before Matthew, Malachi. I should say Malachi 4, verse 4. Remember the law of Moses, my servant, even the statutes and ordinances which I commanded him in Horeb for all Israel. Notice he mentions Moses in the same context. Behold, I'm going to send you Elijah the prophet before the coming of the great and terrible day of the Lord. And he will restore the hearts of the fathers to the children, and the hearts of the children to their fathers, lest I come and smite the land with a curse. And that's simply saying that the Elijah would come and cause the hearts of these children of Abraham to turn back to their fathers and to all of the covenants and promises God had made, so that they could come to know the truth. And turn the hearts of the fathers back to the children, because they would see that they had believed. What do you do on Passover? A typical family meal on Passover day. What do you do? They leave a chair for Elijah every Passover. And the father will usually go through this drama and open the door to look outside to see if Elijah's coming.
5: If you have the guts to be a real revolutionary, come forward right now and accept Jesus Christ as your real revolutionary, and he'll make a revolutionary that'll change lives.
6: As I prepared for this week's program, I was again struck by the speed with which events are moving into the scenario the prophets predicted for the end times. I believe we're there. People on the street are talking about what all of these things mean. Folks that wouldn't darken the door of a church or pick up a Bible are now very curious. This may be our greatest opportunity, maybe even our last opportunity, to share the gospel of Jesus Christ before we're silenced by political correctness. The message that God has given me is more important now than it's ever been, for the church and for the nation. That's why I'm asking you to help me to expand our reach.
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0: Thank you for listening to WHJG Radio, and we greatly appreciate it. 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And we thank you so much for listening. We have a lot of plans for this new rest of this year and a new year coming. So pray for us and listen to us, and we appreciate it. Thank you very much. Amen and amen. Hallelujah.
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2: Acts chapter 6, let's take a look, beginning in verse 8. Here it says, speaking of Stephen, and this is when he first stepped into the ministry. Again, up until now, he's been a deacon, been in preparation, but by now he's known, he's called to be a teacher. He might even have been teaching around the church, but this is the first time the Holy Spirit and the book of Acts records this of him doing it in public. And it says in verse 8, Stephen, full of faith and power. Notice this, full of faith, that's the word of God. Full of power, that's the Holy Spirit. The two prerequisites that were laid down for them, as well as being faithful. It went on to say, did great miracles, wonders, and signs among the people. Then there arose certain of the synagogue, which is called the synagogue of the Libertines and Cyrenians and Alexandrians and those of Cilicia and Asia disputing with Stephen. These are arguing with him and arguing on an intellectual biblical level. And notice this, he handled himself fabulously. No biblical education as far as a Bible school. Everything he learned was in the church, sitting on the Word of God, going home and studying the Word of God for himself, applying it to his life, and received a calling to be a teacher. It says in verse 10, and they were not able to resist the wisdom, that's the Word, and the Spirit, that's the Holy Spirit, again, those two prerequisites by which he spoke. These are two things you gain when you're in the deacon's ministry, is a closeness to the Word of God, the closeness to the Holy Spirit, which you take right on into the next part of your ministry. Verse 11, then they brought in secretly men which said, we have heard him speak blasphemous things against Moses and against God. And they stirred up the people and the elders and the scribes, and they came upon him and caught him and brought him to the council and set up false witnesses, which said, this man ceases not to speak blasphemous words against this holy place and the law. For we have heard him say that this Jesus of Nazareth will destroy this place and change the customs which Moses delivered unto us. And all that sat in the council looking steadfastly on him saw his face, and it was as the face of an angel. He was covered with the glory of God. This was God's stamp of approval in the midst of all the arguments and lies being told against him. When a person operates in the Word of God and the power of the Holy Spirit, they cannot be resisted. This type of person stands out in a crowd of believers as one who will be used by God and go a long way. A person who is balanced in the Word of God, a person who's also balanced in the Holy Spirit, is rare. We find people today of the Word, we find people in the Holy Spirit, but putting these two together brought this great balance to this man, and he could handle the supernatural, but he could also handle the disputing over the Word of God and breaking down the Word of God. Stephen began his ministry outside the church by debating the religious Jews in the temple. This is his public ministry. He probably did a little bit inside the church, but again, his public ministry began outside the church, and they brought him in to debate the law. They thought they had him here because that's what they were good at. And he knew the Word of God and the power of the Holy Spirit and how to apply it even better than they did. Cilicia is mentioned. It was in Asia Minor. The capital was Tarsus. And Saul was probably one who debated Stephen. And he and his religious friends would eventually gnash their teeth in anger against him because they could not stop him. What is Stephen's sermon? And what about the stoning of Stephen? His sermon is one of the greatest in all the New Testament. When I mentioned before that how great his sermon was, it ranks with three sermons in the Word of God. First of all, his sermon. Then there was Peter's sermon on the day of Pentecost. And there was also Paul's sermon on Mars Hill. And Bible scholars agree these are the three finest sermons of the New Testament in breaking down the Old Testament, applying it to the New, and applying it to the Lord Jesus Christ. So he began his sermon being anointed by the visible glory of the Holy Spirit. He ended it by being taken up into that glory. That's the incredible thing about Stephen. Stephen's sermon told of deliverer after deliverer sent to Israel, but they were all rejected or killed by the people, and by especially by the religious leaders. I love what was said about this. Then these men said it later on. They said, well, if we would have been there, we would not have killed the prophets. And I like what Jesus said. Oh, yes, you would. Not only did your fathers kill the prophets, he said, you're going to kill the one they prophesied of. Boy, did that make them angry, because they didn't believe Jesus was the Messiah. And they knew by saying that our forefathers knew about Messiah and killed the prophets that came to preach and teach and prophesy about the Messiah. And he said, oh no, the one they prophesied of, I am him, and you're going to kill me. And they did. Just a few days later, they arranged for him to be crucified. Acts chapter 7, take a look at verse 52 through 60. This is, again, part of this incredible sermon that we have here that Stephen preached. And I want you to see the incredible amount of expertise and the anointing of God and the taking of the Word of God and properly discerning it, properly dividing it to show Jesus Christ, because the purpose of the Old Testament today for us is to reveal Jesus Christ. All the stories, all the prophecies, all of the law and the sacrifices and the different furniture and all the different things that happened in the Old Testament. Every one of those things point to Jesus Christ, of which Jesus Christ said, I came to fulfill the law and the prophets. Beginning in verse 52, here in Acts chapter 7, Stephen is talking to those surrounding him, including Saul of Tarsus, who's standing there. Which of the prophets were not persecuted by your fathers? And they have slain those who showed before of the coming of the just one, of whom you have now been the betrayers and murderers of, who have received the law by the disposition of angels and then not kept it. When they heard these things, they were cut to the heart. Many says, oh, look, they were convicted. No, the word cut here means he literally cut them open with the knife of the Word of God and exposed the evilness of their heart, and they gnashed on him with their teeth. But he, being full of the Holy Spirit, looked up steadfastly into heaven, saw the glory of God and Jesus standing on the right hand of God, and said, behold, I see the heavens open and the Son of Man standing on the right hand of God. Then they cried out with a loud voice and stopped there, as they couldn't stand anymore. He was so good and so powerful. And this guy was a deacon. He hadn't gone to the schools they had. He hadn't sat under Gamaliel. He hadn't gone to the religious teachings of the Pharisees. No, none of that. He had just been in a local church, saved, filled with the Holy Spirit, walking in the Word of God, walking in the power of the Holy Spirit, using every opportunity he could to exercise this calling that was on his life. And they couldn't resist him. He literally out-taught and exposed the Word of God to them, to where now it says in verse 57, and they cried out with a loud voice and stopped their ears. They finally couldn't stand it, and they started screaming so they couldn't hear him, and put their fingers in their ears while they were yelling, and just stood there with their fingers in their ears because they couldn't stand it anymore. They became like children. And then it said they ran at him with one accord and cast him out of the city and stoned him. And the witnesses laid down their clothes at a young man's feet whose name was Saul. And they stoned Stephen as he was calling upon God and saying, Lord, receive my spirit. And he kneeled down and cried with a loud voice, Lord, lay this sin not to their charge. And when he had said this, he fell asleep and died. Stephen was stoned to death. Saw Jesus standing at the right hand of the Father. And listen, Jesus is usually seated. In fact, God the Father said to him, Hebrews chapter 1, also in the Old Testament, in Psalm 101, and there's where it says of the Lord Jesus Christ, that God the Father said to him, sit at my right hand until I make thy enemies thy footstool. And Jesus sat down. But you know what? A few days after the day of Pentecost, he stood up for just a moment to greet the first martyr that was being brought into heaven, then sat down again. So to say that Stephen was not adored in heaven, to say he was not honored in heaven is wrong, because Jesus, who was supposed to be seated, even told by the Father to sit at his right hand, stood up for a moment. I'm sure God the Father nodded and said, this is okay. He stood up and then sat down as Stephen was stoned, and they did this to welcome his spirit into heaven. Stephen went to heaven and received the first martyr's crown. Revelation chapter 2 and verse 10 tells us this. It says in verse 10, fear none of these things which you shall suffer. Behold, the devil will cast some of you into prison that you may be tried, and you shall have tribulation for 10 days. Be faithful unto death, and I will give you a crown of life. Underline the word crown, because the Greek word for crowned is Stephanos. Stephanos is the name of Stephen. The name crown was given for Stephen. Stephen's name means crown. In heaven, he received a Stephen. So the circle is now complete. He has now gone to heaven. Now, the point of it was, we're going to compare Stephen in this broadcast to Philip tomorrow. Philip lived an entire life all the way up. We're not told how he died, but you know what? Even in old age, he was living in the city of Caesarea, had four daughters that prophesied. They just kept, he was married, had four daughters. They continued his ministry in the anointing of the supernatural, because he was an evangelist. And they continued in the stepping out of prophecy and fulfill the office of prophets. So again, in this particular case, though, Stephen goes into heaven after one sermon, and he ends up in heaven, and there he receives a Stephanos, a crown for Stephen. So the circle is now complete. And what do I mean by that? Well, go back with me to Acts chapter 8. We're going to take a look at verse 2 for just a moment. Faithful men are always needed, and when good men die that have been in the ministry, or good men step out, there's always faithful men to back them up. And I want you to notice the qualifications don't change at all. In Acts chapter 8 and verse 2, as soon as Stephen died, literally they walked off and left him. This crowd that stoned him didn't care a thing about his body. They just walked off. And it goes on to say in Acts 8:2, and devout men carried Stephen to his burial and made great lamentation over him. In other words, the circle never stops. Whatever started, that's how it keeps on going. You want to know about getting in the ministry? Don't be afraid to bury dead people. I mean, you might be looking around and say, well, no one else is doing this. Well, you do it, and do it as unto the Lord. Not looking for any commendation, not looking for anything from people, because people don't promote you. God, who sees in secret and watches the fact that you bury dead people, clean toilets, vacuum carpet, work with children, change diapers, sees all those things and will bring you your individual calling. And then on top of that, once your life is over, other men will come in, and literally the qualifications don't change. The qualification is faithfulness, faithfulness, faithfulness. Above all, it's required of a steward that a man be found faithful. Jesus will not tell you on the day you receive all of your awards in heaven, he will not say to you, well done, good and qualified servant. He's going to say, well done, good and faithful servant. This is what God always looks for, is faithfulness, faithfulness, faithfulness. Is that what your ministry is? I trust it is. I trust that you will completely give yourself more over to faithfulness in the church, quit looking for people to promote you, and understand the God who has now called you will open up doors for you simply based on one thing. I was faithful to do what he asked me to do and what I saw needed to be done.
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2: Paul told us in Philippians chapter 1, verses 3 through 5, I thank my God at every remembrance of you, always in every prayer of mine, making requests for you, all with joy for your partnership in the gospel from the first day until now. 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I know joy is mentioned quite often, but the partnership is the real issue. 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I pray for my givers, my partners, my fellow ministers of the Word of God. 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
1: I will not be deceived, no matter what it is. You got to speak it out. That's right. You got to keep speaking it out, and keep it in front of your mind and your heart and your eyes. Glory to God. To live a life avoiding deception, and this is the year to start it. Say, this is the year. So who is our enemy? The deceiver. That's who the enemy is. In John 8:44, we're not going to go there. Jesus calls the devil a murderer and a liar. Jesus said he does not stand in the truth because there is no truth in him. Call him out on that. I said call him out on that. Are y'all not calling him out on that? Call him out on that. Jesus said when he lies, he speaks his native language, for he is a liar and the father of lies. This is good information to know and will give you the advantage. Now, all of y'all have heard this story, but I want you to see how the advantage shifts now that you know about what we're talking about. I was at a Blackfeet reservation preaching, and the Lord said something big's going to happen in my prayer before, and I thought it was going to be some kind of healing miracle or something. And I preached to the Blackfeet. You know, back in the day, the Blackfeet women were 6 foot average and the men were 6'6". This is back in the day. And so I'm up in Montana and I'm preaching. That's back when I had the only places I was going was reservations. They heard about me and heard I had my Indian card and some blood and there I'd go. And a lot of times I'd do it with Brother Copeland. But here I am by myself up in the Blackfeet Nation. And I preach and it's over. And so when I got off the stage, a group of ministers says, hey, we've got this woman who is the daughter of the witch doctor's daughter. Medicine witch doctor, where they worship Satan. She's demon possessed with many demons, and we have been praying for hours, and we're trying to, cast these out of her. Would you come and help? And I didn't want to really do it. I've heard Mom and even others. Mom would talk to Lester Summerall. he can preach my whole thing, and they would talk about it. And I didn't want anything. It's cool stories to hear, but I don't know if I want to get in the ring. I mean, I was young. And you remember the old tag and the wrestling and the fake, and the crowd's tag. And so when they tag, woo! Well, I wasn't doing that. And so I get there, young girl in her mid-20s, and here she is. It was crazy. Cuts all over her body. Her eyes were totally blood red. She's speaking in this whatever, and she's throwing these men. It's literally the men are being thrown, and these preachers are asking her, where are, how many, and what's your names, and just all this conversation. Okay, let's go have coffee or whatever. And you could hear, and I remember Jesus saying, shut up. Call them out. Don't let them talk. You have advantage. Are you going to be deceived or not deceived? I'm not going to be. This is my year. This is the year. Say, this is the year. I stop deception. When those thoughts try to come on. No, he's just trying to get me mad at somebody. That's deception. Because it's not against flesh and blood. Right? And so I'm watching this. Oh my gosh, I can't believe it. If we didn't have those phones, I would have, man, it would have went viral. And all of a sudden that lady who's filled with all these demons, and you could hear many of them when she would speak, you could hear like many of them. Yeah, I don't know how, but you just could. Now you got to understand, they worshiped the devil. She was born and sacrificed, not sacrificed, but born into and given to the devil. And so that woman dedicated, thank you. And that woman came the girl who was filled, and the demon started saying to this man next to me, your brother's in hell. Now, He turns white because I learned later that his brother had died a week or two ago, and he was at his bedside praying for him, and it was, you know, didn't know for sure. And then, so in the knowledge of what I had that came up in me, how come? Because the Holy Spirit will bring things to your remembrance. And so the Holy Spirit brings into my remembrance to tell the guy, the brother, to we should call him out on this thing. Because I said, hey, wait a minute. Jesus said he's the father of life. Jesus called him out on the thing. You don't deal with it silently. You call him out on the thing. If you are seriously wanting to get over deception, you better learn how to call him out on it. And you can call him out on it. Amen. And I said, hey, Jesus said he's the father of lies, and everything he says is a lie. There's no truth in him. There's no truth. I was excited. I wasn't even thinking about the demon and all the men being thrown around. Ah, you know, all that. I said, that means you just got a guaranteed truth that your brother's in heaven. So color comes back to him. He goes, that's right. I said, yeah. And then when I turned around, here she's coming full speed. Or not just she, it's the demons in her. She's a sweet girl. And here they come, and so I get in an athletic position, you know. And I called him out again. You know what I called him out on? Because the Holy Spirit brought it up to me. All those years of my mama pleading the blood over me. And you, some of y'all mamas, want to give up on that? Are you kidding me? And it embarrassed me a lot of the times in front of my friends and in front of my dates and stuff like that. But that came out of me. I plead the blood. I mean, I had the advantage. They were being deceived for hours. Christians, ministers are being deceived for years. Some are deceived today and don't even know it. Deceived from what is yours. The blessings of God, not the cursings. The blessings of God's not a liar in this whole thing. He didn't write this book for 2,000 years and it's still the same today and the bestseller and the whole bit. Are you kidding me? He didn't do it for nothing. You're not here for nothing. This is yours. You have the advantage. All he has is a magician kit with no rabbit in the hat. So don't sit there during the magic show going, ooh, ah, he's no good. Get your childlike faith and start throwing tomatoes at him. I'm telling you, that's who he is to me. A bad magician. Deception. Praise the Lord. And so we plead the blood and she lays down and you can hear those screaming, the demons screaming, demons screaming, screaming demons, that's good. And they're screaming, not the blood, not the blood. And so we finally took advantage. Momentum shifted. And we took advantage that was ours and we did the name and the blood and we cast them all out. And she started, we got her saved. We got her born again. Think about this, filled with the Spirit, peace came back to her for the first time in her life. Peace, joy, you could see tears of joy. Her life changed. And we had the advantage the whole time. But for hours, they were there trying to figure this thing out. Figure that, you don't figure. There's nothing to figure. Just know what you have. The only tool he has is what? That's it. In Revelations 12:9. And the great dragon was cast out, that old serpent called the devil and Satan, which what? Deceived. What? Deceived. Come on, say it out of your own mouth. Deceived. Deceiveth the whole world. In 2 Corinthians 4:4, it mentions Satan as the god of this age who blinded. How does he blind? By deception. Who blinded the minds of unbelievers. In Genesis 3, y'all are all familiar with it, the story of Adam and Eve's temptation. It clearly illustrates what? Satan's deceptive nature. And that's where he questioned God's word and he deceived them and presented disobedience as a path of wisdom. So remember, now say this with me, if the enemy can't deceive you, He can't defeat you.
2: He can't defeat you.
1: And this is the year.
2: Deceive
1: is what he does. Deceive is all he has. Deception is his only tool. Think about it. He has deceived Christians by relabeling sin. Oh, yeah. And a choice is a lifestyle.

0: Deception. It's the only tool he has. So why does he deceive? To steal, kill, and destroy. That's the purpose of deception. To bring people to ruin. To stop the anointing. And to keep people from getting saved. And all he has is deception. But this is the year, say the year, that deception stops. Say, I'm calling it out. Starting today and every day on, I'm avoiding being deceived. I'm getting back what's mine. Come on, come on. And keeping what belongs to me. The deception, the deceiving stops. Just like that woman, when I went in there, it didn't take very long. With that, who had those demons. It didn't take very long. It does not take very long. I mean, I'm getting back what's mine. My healing is mine. I'm not the sick trying to get healed. That's deception. And yet, we, the church, will even talk in this language. Come to our healing. Get your healing. We already have healing. I'm the healed. I'm the healed resisting the deceiver. Come on, are we even where we need to be? I'm talking about our biggest, grandest faith churches and our biggest, grandest faith ministers. Are we where we need to be? Is our language right, or have we been deceived in little faithy-like words and meetings that we have? What if the church got rid of deception in every shape and form that it comes in? Because it comes in many forms. He'll sneak it out in little ways. Because it's all he has. I am not being deceived anymore. I'm not the broke trying to get rich. That's deception. He showed me how not to be deceived. Paul even says, don't deceive yourselves. Give and it shall be given unto you. Well, I'm not going to be deceived and hold back. I'm going to give. Amen. I'm the rich resisting the deceiver. I'm telling you, I talk to him all the time. I call him out all the time. And I tell him about all he has is deceiving. That's embarrassing to him. That's embarrassing to him. I'm not the bound trying to get free. That's deception. I've been set free. I am free. And I'm resisting the deceiver.
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4: Hi, I'm Pastor Keith Manley with today's reflection of grace. Life presents us with challenges that sometimes seem insurmountable. Whether it's a dawning diagnosis from the doctor, a financial crisis, or a broken relationship, there are moments when we face situations that appear utterly hopeless. However, as believers, we serve a God who specializes in the impossible. Jesus said in Luke 1:37, "For nothing will be impossible with God." Throughout the Bible, we witness countless instances where God divinely intervenes in impossible situations. From parting the Red Sea, defeating 5,000 with just 5 loaves and 2 fish, God's power is evident in the most impossible of circumstances. Trust God today to do the impossible in your life. And that's today's Reflection of Grace.

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2: Hello and welcome to Through the Bible with Les Feldick, an inspirational and informative half hour of insight into the heart of Scripture. 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All programs are available on audio tape, videotape, and in printed form. At the end of the program, there will be an address where you can contact the ministry. And now, here's Les Feldick with today's lesson.
3: All right, for those of you in the studio, you're already where we left off in our last program. For those of you out in television, we're going to continue on in Psalm 68 and finish our book number 79, which is all in Psalms, isn't it, honey, if I remember right? 68, verse 15. And remember, we're talking about the kingdom that's coming, over which Jesus, the Messiah, will yet one day rule and reign. And hills and so forth and mountains in the Old Testament usually refer to earthly kingdoms, see? And so the hill of God, in other words, this kingdom that's coming, is as the hill of Bashan. Now, I have to stop and explain that a little bit. Bashan is that mountainous area just east of Galilee and the Jordan River, through which the river Jabbok flowed, if you remember the story of Jacob. And it is quite mountainous, and some of those are not like the Tetons in Wyoming, of course, not like our Rocky Mountains, but nevertheless, for the Middle East, they're pretty good-sized mountains. All right, and so the analogy here is that this kingdom that's coming will be as much higher than the normal kingdoms of the world as the mountains of Bashan are above the other hills and mountains of the Middle East. In other words, it's just going to be so glorious and so complete in its control of the planet. All right, now then, verse 16, why leap ye, ye high hills? This is the hill which God desireth to dwell in. Yea, the Lord will dwell in it forever. In other words, this kingdom is going to go right on into eternity. All right, now let's just drop down to verse 18. Now, this is where we get the connection that this is a messianic psalm, in that it is tied also to a New Testament reference, in this case from the Apostle Paul. And that is in verse 18, thou, speaking of the king, thou hast ascended on high, thou hast led captivity captive, thou hast received gifts for men, yea, for the rebellious also, that the Lord God might dwell among them. All right, now let's just go chase that down in Ephesians chapter 4, verse 8. Wherefore, he saith, when he ascended up on high. Now, when he ascended up on high, he led captivity captive and gave gifts unto men. Now that he ascended, what is it but that he also descended first into the lower parts of the earth? All right, now the only way I can explain that is by the use of the scripture itself. Come back with me, if you will, to Matthew. Now, what we're talking about is, where did he descend to? What did he take from where he descended? All right, and we're going to chase this down from Scripture. Matthew 12, verse 38. Then certain of the scribes and the Pharisees answered, saying, Master, we would see a sign from thee. Well, now you remember the Scripture tells us the Jews always required a sign. So this is the typical Jewishness of these people. Show us a sign. Verse 39, but he, Jesus, answered and said unto them, an evil and an adulterous generation seeketh after a sign, and there shall no sign be given to it, but the sign of the prophet Jonah. 4, now remember, this is Jesus himself speaking, so what does this tell us? Jonah is not just a legend. Jonah is not a myth. Jesus puts his stamp of approval on it as the creator of everything. And he says, for Jonah was 3 days and three nights in the whale's belly, so shall the Son of Man be 3 days and three nights in the heart of the earth. Now, that's not a play on words. He's speaking of the place to which he will descend and take those who are in captivity there out and ascend up into the glory with them. Now, the only way we explain this lower regions of the earth is, again, let the scripture do it. And that would be in Luke chapter 16, where we have the account of the rich man and Lazarus. And most of you here know it, but remember, we got a lot of people listening out there who have never heard these things before. That's the kind of mail we get. I'm hearing things I've never heard before. Had a letter yesterday. Been in church all my life. Caught your program 3 months ago. I've learned more in 3 months than I did in the previous 60 years. Well, they don't hear it. And so that's why I have to use the scriptures. Luke 16. And we can't take it all verse by verse, or it'd take all afternoon. But we'll just hit the highlights. That here we have Jesus again speaking. And if he isn't an authority, I don't know who is. And he says, there was a certain rich man. Now, this is not a parable. It doesn't call it a parable. It's, I think, a reference to a real scenario. There was a certain rich man who was clothed in purple and fine linen and fared sumptuously every day. On the other side of the coin, there was a certain beggar named Lazarus who was laid at his gate full of sores. He was poor, destitute, and desiring to be fed with the crumbs which fell from the rich man's table. Moreover, the dogs came and licked his sore. In other words, he was a sad, sad piece of humanity. Now, verse 22, came to pass that the beggar died, and he was carried by the angels into Abraham's bosom. In other words, into the paradise side of this place of the departed. All right, verse 23. Now, this is unfortunate in our King James anyway, and in hell. Now, the first thing people think of when they hear hell is fire and brimstone. But you got to understand that in the three words, let me put them on the board. That's the best way to get them cleared up. We have three words that all mean the same thing. Hell in the English, Sheol in the Hebrew, and Hades is the word in the Greek. Now, this is unfortunate because hell is also described later as the lake of fire. But in this instance, we're not talking about the lake of fire. We're talking about the place of the dead, the departed, saved believers, as well as the lost. All right, so when it says in hell, he lifted up his eyes, we're talking about the Hebrew Sheol or the Greek Hades. All right. So in Hades, in this departed place of the dead, which included both paradise and torment. Got that? It's divided. And we're going to see that in just a minute. So he lifted up his eye, being in torment, and he sees Abraham afar off and Lazarus in his bosom. In other words, Abraham and Lazarus are over there in paradise. The rich man's in torment. Verse 24, he cried and said, Father Abraham, have mercy on me and send Lazarus, that he may dip the tip of his finger in water, cool my tongue, for I am tormented in this flame. But Abraham said, Son, remember that thou in thy lifetime receives the good things, likewise Lazarus, evil, but now he is comforted and you are tormented. The two totally different scenarios. Now here comes the clue, verse 26, beside all this, between us and you, there is a great gulf fixed, so that they who would come pass from hence to you cannot, neither can they pass to us that would come from thence. And then he said, I pray thee, Father, that thou would send him to my father's house, and so on and so forth. All right, so what we have here is this place of the departed, this in the lower regions of the earth, as Jesus said in Matthew chapter 12. On the one hand is paradise, Abraham. On the other side is torment. Now, in order to understand this concept of why did the Old Testament believers have to go down into this place of the departed instead of up to heaven is a theological one. Hebrews tells us that the blood of animals and goats and bulls could not atone for men's sin. All they could do was cover them. So, since these Old Testament saints did not have their sins totally atoned for, they could not go into the glory. They had to go down to paradise and wait for the true atoning blood, which was Jesus Christ. All right, so when Christ shed his blood on the cross, then, that was now sufficient for the whole human race, provided they appropriated it by faith. All right, so now then, after his death and during the time of his 3 days in the tomb, his spirit went down into this place of the dead, not to the torment side, but to the believer side. And what could he tell them? The atoning blood has now been shed. I can now take you with me up into the glory, whereas the lost are still going to the same place. That hasn't changed, see? All right, now then, with that in mind, we have to come back again to how Paul puts it, because, like I said, he carries it a little more in detail than the psalmist does, but it's still the same concept that the Old Testament believers went down into paradise waiting for the shedding of the true blood of atonement, whereupon then Christ could take them out and up to glory. All right, come back to Ephesians once again. Hopefully now it'll make more sense, especially if you've never heard these things before. So after his death on the cross, while his body is up in the tomb, his spirit goes down into Hades or Sheol, and he announces to those believers from the Old Testament that he had now accomplished that which they were waiting for. All right, back to Ephesians 4, verse 8. Wherefore he saith, when he ascended up on high, he led captivity captive. In other words, those souls and spirits of believers confined down there in paradise in the center of the earth, because they couldn't go into the glory of heaven until their sins had been atoned for. All right, then it says, verse 8, when he ascended up on high, he led captivity captive, gave gifts unto men, which of course was poured out at Pentecost. Then verse 9, now that he ascended up to glory, what is it but that he also descended first into the lower parts of the earth, exactly as Jesus spoke of it concerning Jonah. That as Jonah was 3 days and three nights in the belly of the fish, so must the Son of Man be 3 nights and 3 days, or 3 days and 3 nights, in the heart of the earth. See? Same identical language. Now I imagine everybody has the same problem I do. And for me, it's not a problem, because I certainly believe the scriptures. But if we understand the makeup of planet Earth, what have we been taught is at the center, the core of molten material. That's our concept of the center of the earth. But you see, we have to overcome that and realize that God is still able to, in spite of all that, there had to be a place that he was able to describe, as we've seen here, where the departed believers were on one side and the departed unbelievers were on the other. And of course, they're still there. The unbelievers will be there until the resurrection of John chapter 5. All right. And then verse 10. So he that descended, the same Jesus Christ, is the same Jesus Christ who ascended up far above all heavens. Well, now, the psalmist used it as above all the highest hills. See, he is above and beyond everything that man can think of. And then, of course, Paul goes on how that he gave gifts to men, which were apostles, prophets, evangelists, and so on and so forth. All right, now then, let's go back and pick up our account in Psalm 68. Now, verse 19. Blessed be the Lord. See, all these references to deity as we come through this chapter is just over and over and over. It's either God or Lord or Jehovah or whatever. All right, verse 19 again. Blessed be the Lord who daily loadeth us with benefits, even the God of our salvation. Now, you remember, I'm always stressing, what is the main theme of Scripture? Salvation. The whole book is constantly trying to bring lost people to a knowledge of salvation. You remember the very verse we started with this afternoon in Peter? Of which salvation the prophets searched? Well, it's the theme of Scripture, is to bring lost people to a place of God's salvation. See? All right, so He is our God, the God of salvation. Verse 20 now, and unto the God, the Lord, belongs the issues from death. But now we step in again to the wrath of God that's going to precede this glorious kingdom. Now He comes back to the tribulation experience. But God shall wound the head of His enemies, and the hairy scalp of such a one as goeth on still in his trespasses, speaking of lost humanity. And again, verse 22, the Lord said, I will bring again from Bashan, I will bring my people again from the depths of the sea. In other words, He's still going to bring His people Israel from wherever they are on the planet to be ready to come into this glorious kingdom that is being promised. All right, now verse 23, yet another picture of His wrath and the horrors of the tribulation, that thy foot may be dipped in the blood of thy enemies, and the tongue of thy dogs will lick the same. And now let's go back and compare Revelation. Revelation, I think it's 19. And we have the same scenario, the horrors of these final days of the wrath and vexation that's coming on the planet. Now, you know, I know that I have people listening to me, not in here, but out on TV land, that just ridicule this. They just can't imagine that the so-called God of the Bible is going to bring on such mass death and destruction. Yes, He is. And I've been giving the reason in all the programs lately. Why? Because during these last 6,000 years of human history, God has been merciful and gracious and offering salvation at every turn. And when the man's of humanity rejected, then yes, His wrath is going to finally fall. Hasn't happened yet, but it will. All right, Revelation 19, and how that compares with Psalm 68:23. Thy foot may be dipped in the blood of your enemy, see? And the dogs will lap up the blood of the slain of humanity. Now look how Revelation puts it. Chapter 19, verse 17. And I saw an angel standing in the sun, and he cried with a loud voice, saying to all the fowls that fly in the midst of heaven. Now I got to stop again. Can't help it. People get all hung up on simple terms of Scripture. And they say, well, Les, you speak of three heavens. What are they? Well, here's the one example. What is the heaven in which the birds fly, for heaven's sakes? Oh, our atmosphere, the air around us. Get a bird in here and he can fly. What's the second heaven? Oh, outer space. See, the space program is penetrating deeper and deeper into space. And then Paul speaks of the third heaven. And what was that? The very heaven of the heavens, the presence of God. Those are your three heavens of Scripture, see? All right, that's why I had to think of it. The birds of the heaven, that just simply means the birds of our atmosphere. All right? And the fowls that fly in the midst of heaven, come and gather yourselves together unto the supper of the great God. What is it? To clean up the death of the human race that's laying on the surface of the earth. See? All right, gather yourselves together to the supper of the great God, that you may eat the flesh of kings, the flesh of captains, the flesh of the mighty men, the flesh of horses and them that sit on them, the flesh of all men, both free and bond, small and great. See, that's going to be the end result of this final 7 years. Now I got time. A verse comes to mind. I don't think you'll find it in any of your margins in your Bible, but Jeremiah, I think it's 25. Now, I see some of these verses I don't even think of while I'm preparing, and it's a good thing the Lord brings them to mind while I'm at it. But here it is. Jeremiah chapter 25, we've used them before. And the Bible is full of these kinds of descriptions for those final 7 years, and especially the closing months and days. And I think it's going to be nuclear war. You've heard of the nuclear winter, where everything is just barren? Well, I think it's coming. In fact, they've been advertising, you know, the only TV I watch is pro football. Forgive me, those people that think it's violent, but I love my Cowboys. But what have they been advertising lately? A movie coming sometime yet in the month of December, The Last Days of some sort. And as I looked at that preview, I just said, Lord, you're getting them ready. You're getting them ready. They're going to see all that stuff that Hollywood dreams up. It's going to become a reality. It's going to be beyond human description. Now look at it. This is what the scripture says. This is what Les Feldick thinks. This is what the book says. Jeremiah 25. I got time. Go all the way back to verse 30. Jeremiah 25. And I know some of you see me use these more than once. But again, there's people out there that have never heard this before. Jeremiah 25, verse 30. Therefore prophesy or speak forth thou against them all these words, and say unto them, the Lord. Now that's God the Son in the Old Testament, our Jesus Christ of the New. The Lord shall roar from on high, utter his voice from his holy habitation. He shall mightily roar. He shall give a shout as they that tread the grapes against all the inhabitants of the earth, not just Israel. This is going to be for the whole world's population, all 7 billion of them. A noise shall come even to the ends of the earth, for the Lord has a controversy with the nations. Why? Because of their rejection of everything that he's ever said or done. Their hatefulness toward him. Their rebellion, their corruption, as we're seeing every time we turn around lately, the corruption. And don't think it's confined to America. My, you get into these banana republics and corruption is what everybody thrives on, see? Well, God is putting all that on their account, see? All right. And so he has a controversy with the nations. He will plead with all flesh. He will give them that are wicked to the sword, that is, to death. Now here's where it's going to come. Compare this with Psalms and compare Revelation, and it all fits. Verse 32, thus saith the Lord of hosts, behold, evil shall go forth from nation to nation. A great whirlwind shall be raised up from the borders of the earth. That's, to me, nuclear power being exercised. Now here it is. A slain of the Lord shall be at that time from one end of the earth even to the other. My, we thought the tsunami a few years ago was horrible, but that was just a little speck of planet Earth. This is from pole to pole and from east to west, see? All right, from one end of the earth to the other, they shall not be lamented, neither gathered, nor buried. How did Revelation picture it? As food for the birds of prey. Well, birds of prey don't go 6 feet deep to find a corpse, do they? It's laying on the ground. And so this is what's coming. It's going to be total death and destruction. Well, let me have one more minute, too. Let's go back to Psalm 68, and maybe we can move on from there in our next program. Now we come back again to the joy of the kingdom. The glory that's going to follow the horrors of the tribulation. Verse 24, back in Psalm 68. They have seen thy goings, O God, even the goings of my God, my King. See? The King in the sanctuary. That's the nation of Israel. The singers. In other words, all the celebration of this coming King and his kingdom. The singers went before. The players on instruments followed after. And among them were the damsels playing with timbrels. Can't you picture it? Bless you, God, in the congregation, even the Lord from the fountain of Israel. There is little Benjamin. down on the south part of Israel's geography, with their ruler, the princes of Judah and their council, the princes of Zebulun, who is a little further north, and then the princes of Naphtali, he's on the north. So what do we got? We've got a picture of Israel from south to north. The whole 12 tribes are all going to enjoy this glorious heaven on earth kingdom ruled by their Messiah.
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6: When I was young, my mother physically abused me. She had a mental illness. When she was in her right mind, she took us to a church I loved, and I treasured my Bible. Just touching the pages made me feel closer to God. We were poor and hungry, but Dad liked to go out to clubs and meet women. He took me along. He dated multiple women, had children with them, and my half-siblings bullied me. I was shunned at church because of my parents, and my mom grew worse. She destroyed a bunch of my belongings, including my Bible. I started dancing in Dad's clubs as a young teenager. I got pregnant at 15, and even though I didn't love him, I married a man named Toby. He was violent, and my only escape from him was through romance novels. We divorced, and I fought him for custody of our daughter. Then I met Mike, and eventually we were married. When our son was 2, we decided to try a church. The pastor took a special interest in us, showing us Bible verses about redemption and God's grace. We prayed to receive Christ as our Savior, and the change was amazing. I joined a women's Bible study and began memorizing scripture to combat the shame and nightmares from my past. I threw my whole collection of romance novels away. Mike and I have 7 children. All have made declarations of faith. My mother even came to Christ. I was diagnosed with multiple sclerosis, and it's been difficult. But when trouble and pain comes, I direct my thoughts towards my Savior. I'm Cindy Kelly. If the Son, therefore, shall make you free, ye shall be free indeed.
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8: Welcome to our Monday's broadcast of the Gospel Truth. I tell you, I have really been enjoying just playing testimonies about people who had their life radically changed through the healing power of God. This is the beginning of my 5th week of doing this. And you know, typically my ministry is just an expository ministry where I teach on scriptures and I just teach from the Word. But I really felt like it was important to not only talk about healing and talk about things, but to display it. And so I've been teaching on healing just through sharing testimonies. And today I've got another testimony, and this is the testimony of Donna Jones. And this lady is an amazing woman. She now works for me. She does a lot of things for me. And she was super, super productive in a leadership position. If I'm not mistaken, I think it was with AT&T. But anyway, you'll get the details when you watch this. But through a series of car accidents, she got to where she literally couldn't do anything. She had to write notes to remember to brush her teeth, to comb her hair. She was functionally, she just wasn't making it. And I mean, God miraculously healed her. And one of the things I'd like to point out as you watch this, one of the reasons I think that it got as bad as it was is because she embraced this as being what God had for her. And she actually was going around and talking to other people with traumatic brain injuries. But as long as you embrace something, you aren't going to get set free from it. And when she found out that this was not God's will for her and that God had something better is when the breakthrough came. And I'm sure that there's people watching this program today that you have physical problems. Maybe it's you or somebody that you know close to you, a family member or something. And the way that most people deal with things is just they learn how to cope and how to deal with it, and they make it a part of their personality. They plan their life around it. When they go on a vacation, they take all of their medications with them. They won't go at certain times of the year because it could be an allergy season or something like this, and they just build their life around sickness. You can't do that and get healed. It doesn't happen if you've embraced it. That is the opposite of what it says in James 4:7, where it says, submit yourselves unto God. I could say embrace the things that are from God, but resist the devil and he will flee from you. And the word resist means to actively fight against. You aren't actively fighting against something if you think that this is God. And this is why that doctrine on the sovereignty of God, which again, I'm not against a proper sovereignty of God, but the sovereignty of God, the way that it's taught by some, that everything that happens in your life is either God doing it or allowing it to be done to you. God is controlling it. If you really believe that, you won't fight against it because that would mean that you were fighting against God. So it is liberating when you find out that God is not the one who is bringing sickness. God is not the one who's causing problems in your life. And if you can ever embrace that and understand that, that's one of the first steps, is you've got to start fighting against this sickness and resisting it and not embracing it and just learning to cope with it. So Donna's testimony here is a great testimony about this. I tell you, Donna's just she's a blessing to me. And this woman now, you'll hear about how her brain injuries cause so severe problems, but this woman is sharp as a tack, and she is a blessing to me and to this ministry and helps us minister to so many people. So watch this testimony of Donna Jones talking about being healed of traumatic brain injury, and then I'll be back at the end of the program.
9: I had a very high-profile job. I had a photographic memory, several people, several organizations, several consulting groups working for me. If you knew me or you talked to me, I would tell you all about what I did for a living. And that was all my identity was. Then the brain injury came, and my identity for the next 13 and a half years became the brain injury. January 6, 1995, my car skidded on black ice. I ended up hitting my head, and I hit the bar on the side of the car window. It should have killed me. The first doctor diagnosed me with a traumatic brain injury. I fell below the 25th percentile. Anybody below the 25th percentile is considered legally disabled. Cognitively, I fell in the 5th to 9th percentile. I was a math major, and I could not do a simple third grade math problem. One pain felt like my head was like maybe a pumpkin and somebody had a machete knife and was just stabbing my head. Another pain felt like an electrical current that shoot from one side of my head to the other. I think deep down inside of me, I knew there was a journey I was about to begin.
10: In an instant, Donna Jones, a high-level executive, went from having a photographic memory to being cognitively disabled. Her diagnosis would include severe pain and limited mobility, but even more detrimental would be the loss of her cognitive abilities, specifically her short-term memory. This is a story of how Andrew's free teachings broke through a dysfunctional brain to help one woman from New Jersey realize her identity in Christ. This is the healing journey of Donna Jones. This healing journey begins years after Donna's car accident, where even as a brain injury survivor, she managed to find creative ways to maintain both an active life and her corporate position at work.
9: It took me over 2 hours to get ready in the morning. I would forget to eat breakfast. So I would have this checklist that I would go through, take a shower, brush your teeth, get dressed. It was very difficult for me to be around people. It was very difficult for me to be around a lot of noise. My life became sitting on the sofa, just sleeping for days. Every year since I was 21, we would go skiing, and I would really just stare out that window and just dream about seeing the mountains again. Work was so great at compensating. They gave me a private office. I had people that would go food shopping for me. I had people who paid my bills. Because if I looked at the bill and then I went to look at the checkbook, that just moment would just vanish.
11: Donna was working at AT&T at the time, the largest telecommunications company in the world. And she didn't know what the flashing light on her phone was. She asked me, she goes, "What is that? I can't get rid of that." It means you have a message? That made me realize, yeah, she needs help.
12: We worked on a team together that was really close. We were together, a lot, so we got to know each other very well. And it wasn't long before I found out we were both saved. She thought God gave me this brain injury. She would say it's a gift.
9: I thought he was in control of everything. So I really believed that God chose me. I was going to raise awareness. I was going to get the word out about brain injuries. I was going to be the spokesperson for those brain injury people who could not articulate what they were going through.
10: Donna's whole identity was wrapped up in the brain injury, and thus her cycle of pain, confusion, and checklists continued for years. That is, until the day that her coworker, Elisa, introduced her to Kathy, who was teaching a women's Bible study based on Andrew's teaching, God Wants You Well.
13: Elisa, who was the girl, said, "Hey, Donna has a brain injury, and I'd like you to talk to her." And I just told her, "You can be healed of that brain injury."
9: And I remember looking at her and going, "No, she's crazy. I have MRIs, CAT scans, I have all these doctor reports, and she doesn't understand the full extent of this injury." But God used that to plant a seed in my heart.
13: I gave her some scriptures and I pointed her towards Andrew's website. And I said, "Listen to some good teaching on there. Watch some of the healing videos and things that are on there." And she did.
14: We went to $18.
9: Nikki's popped out for me. A lot of the symptoms she described were very similar to my symptoms. I identified with her. And if she got completely healed, I knew I could be as well. And I think that was something that was really powerful for me at that moment.
10: From that moment on, Donna believed it was God's will for her to be healed, and with the help of Elisa and Kathy, was determined to listen to Andrew's teachings until something broke through her damaged mind and became a personal revelation.
12: Donna didn't have to unlearn anything because it was gone. So she had this childlike faith unlike anyone that I've ever met. When she got a hold of a scripture, she believed it.
13: Myself and Elisa, we would on a weekly basis share scripture with her.
9: Kathy was very good at directing me to where to go to listen. So I would just click on those links and just listen to him over and over. I don't think my natural brain was processing and understanding the information, but I really believe my spirit was hearing every word. I had to be healed emotionally first before I could be healed physically. The emotions of not feeling worthy, the emotions of being insecure.
15: It says, "And put on the new man, which after God is created in righteousness and true holiness." You aren't in the process of becoming righteous and holy. You were created that way. You were just changed instantly when you got born again. If you can begin to understand that and focus on that, it will just automatically make the problems and the things that you're struggling with fall away.
12: My identity changed from being a brain injury survivor to being a child of the Most High God. I believed that Jesus, by his stripes, took that 2,000 years ago, and something just clicked. I had a green bracelet that I wore on my wrist, and it was to raise awareness, because remember, I thought God chose me to raise awareness about brain injuries. I took that green bracelet off, almost like I didn't need that anymore. I also had a handicap sticker and said, if God really truly healed me, I don't need that handicap sticker anymore. I don't need to have any identity with this brain injury. So I actually took that handicap sticker off. A couple days later, we were sitting in church and there was an altar call for healing. Elisa was standing there and she had her hand on my back.
9: As we're praying, I see a timer, like an egg timer with that red dial on the top, and I heard the ding of it being done.
12: Something went whoosh off the top of my head. I could actually feel like it was lifting up to heaven. The manifestation took place, and I was completely healed of the pain and the disability and everything I lived with for 13 and a half years. Then something interesting happened 5 years later. On my way to work one morning, I was stopped at a traffic light and somebody crashed into the back of my car while I was perfectly still. The impact was so significant. I remember just sitting there going, this is familiar territory. I've been down this road before. This doesn't feel good. I remember them coming back and then giving me that diagnosis again. I had another traumatic brain injury. So for about 3 weeks, I lived with those symptoms again. The pain was so bad in my eyes, I literally could not move. If I moved at all, the pain would just rip through my head and my eyes, to the point where I would sit with the phone and I would dial 911. And I would sit there and say, how bad does it get before I dial that last one? But I had the TV on and somebody came on and they just said, call out to Jesus. So I just said, Jesus, Jesus, Jesus. And something physically fell off me. And it fell from the top of my head to the floor, where to the point where I was actually like trying to catch what was falling. It was that significant. And God told me fear fell off me. I was starting to fear that I was gonna live like this again, that my journey again was gonna be living with this brain injury. And when God broke and Jesus broke that fear off me, then my brain completely woke up and I was just, completely healed again, radically healed. Jesus already bought and paid for my healing. Those stripes he took on his back were for my healing. It was for my disability. It was for my pain. So it means it's already done. It's a done deal. I've already got it. Kathy and I go out and teach now, and we have a ministry called Healing is for Everyone. We really want to reveal God's heart, that God really wants you well.
13: Faith begins where the will of God is known. And once she discovered it was not God's will for her to have a brain injury, but rather Jesus paid for her healing, faith was easy.
11: She's got an amazing story, but the story's bigger than just her experience. The story's about hope, and the story's about faith. She's really tuned in, turned on, and I don't think I could keep up with her. She's running a million miles an hour.
9: I'm ecstatic about seeing where she's going because she's not done yet.
10: In addition to her teaching ministry with Kathy, Donna has published multiple books on healing, including two focused on her own journey. Andrew would like to encourage you to visit their website at healingisforeveryone.com. As if she wasn't busy enough already, Donna headed westward on her next adventure to attend Karis Bible College. As for Donna's desire to see the mountains again, let's just say that God is giving her quite the view.
8: Isn't that awesome? Praise God for what he's done. I didn't know Donna before she actually came here and started working for me. And of course, now I see her, completely restored. But I can just imagine what her life would have been like if she hadn't have received this healing. I mean, it's just devastating. And I know that there are many of you that your life is just devastated. And you've probably had this question, God, why are you allowing this? God, why has this happened? Is this punishment or something like that? None of that is true. God is not using sickness to somehow or another break you and humble you and cause things to happen. You know, I'm not going to go into the full detail, but there was a man who I at one time was taught all of those things that I just countered. And there was a man that came to our church and he taught that Satan is God's messenger boy. And right before Jamie and I got married, he came to our church and he just zeroed in on me and he got to prophesying to me that God is going to put you into a coma and you're going to be in a coma for 8 years. You're going to become like a human vegetable and God is doing this to break you. And I know that this sounds terrible and most people say, well, I'd never go for that. I bought into it 100%. I was willing to do anything. If that was God's will, I was willing to do it. There's some of you watching this that you can agree or understand what I was talking about. And, you know, because Jamie and I were about to be married back in those days, this was back in 1972, in Texas, you had to go get a blood sample, a blood test. I guess that was so you wouldn't have incest or marry, you know, somebody who was too close to you. I don't know what the logic was, but anyway, we had to go get a physical or a blood test before they'd give us a marriage license. And it turned out that I had yellow jaundice, which is not life-threatening in itself, but it means that you have to lay flat of your back for 6 weeks. And I found this out about 10 days before I was scheduled to be married, and I wasn't going to do that. I was trying to believe God for healing. And they said, if you don't lay flat of your back, then you could go into a coma. And then this guy comes to our church and without him knowing those things, he started prophesying, you are going to go into a coma for 8 years. And I'd had two dreams where Satan was just going to destroy me. And I mean, I rebuked him as being of the devil. And a woman I'd never seen before walked up to me in a Dairy Queen that was hundreds of miles away from where I lived and just walked up and said, you've had two dreams. And she started quoting from Job, where it says, God speaks once, yea, twice, in dreams, in visions of the night when deep sleep falls upon people. And she said, you thought those visions were from the devil, but they're from God. So all four of these things just kind of all came together. And I was young. I didn't understand very much. And I was yielding to it. And I was just sitting here thinking, well, God's going to just waste me. And I went out to eat with this guy who is saying these things to me, the pastor of the church, and about 10 other people. We were all in a special room in a restaurant. And this guy was just letting me have it. You are going to be in a coma. God's going to break you. God's going to do all of these things. And I was yielding to it. But then the devil just overplayed his hand. And this guy went on to say, if he'd have quit right there, you'd have never heard of me. My life would have been snuffed out because of this kind of wrong teaching. I was submitting to it. I was yielding. But when he said, the worst thing about all of this is that God put me on a fast from the Bible for 8 years and told me that for the next 8 years, I cannot be studying the Word. The only time he would open the Bible was to preach. Now, I didn't know much. But I knew scriptures like Joshua chapter 1, verse 8, that this book of the law was not depart out of your mouth, but you'll meditate in it day and night. Psalms chapter 1, blessed is the man who meditates in the Word day and night. And on I could go quoting scriptures. I didn't know much, but when this guy said that God told him not to open the Bible for 8 years, I mean, it's just like somebody slapped me. I sat up and I said, this is not God. And Jamie and I stood up and rebuked that minister. We walked out of that church. We walked out of that restaurant, walked out of that church, and we just said, this is not God. And we resisted it. If I hadn't resisted it, those curses, those negative things that were spoken, as long as I was yielded to that and embracing it, Satan would have brought those things to pass in my life. I tell you, it was critical that I stood up and rejected that. And it's the same with you. It's critical that you quit embracing your sickness, your maladies, your problems that you have as being this is the way God has made you. I have people come to me all the time and say, but this runs in our family. Well, it doesn't matter if it runs in your family or not. It's not God who caused it. Things aren't only organic. And it doesn't matter if you have a genetic disposition to something like that. You can reject it. Did you know my dad died when he was 54? He actually died when he was 42, but he was raised from the dead. I hadn't got time to go into that story, but he was sick his whole life, and he died at 54, and I was just 12 years old at that time. And every time I've ever gotten a physical, they'll ask you about your family history. And as soon as they see that my dad died of heart problems at 54, they immediately put that curse on me. And I ask them, I say, well, why don't you look at my mother? She was 96 when she passed, and she was healthy as a horse until she was 94. And why don't they look at that? But see, they're always looking at the worst case scenario. I can remember a service where Jamie and I stood up and rebuked any genetic things that were operating in our family, and we've now got the blood of Jesus flowing in our veins. And you do not have to just sit there and put up with sickness. Most people would look at Don and think this was physical things that happened, and you just have to adjust. And as long as she had that thinking, she didn't get healed. It was a turning point when she finally realized this was not God and this was not God's will for her life. And I'm saying the same thing to you. So I encourage you to please get these materials. Our announcer is going to share with you. This is Volume 7 that has Donna Jones' testimony on it. I have 9 volumes of these healing testimonies. There's over 40 miraculous healings. You can get the entire package of this. And then I have a book that's 208 pages. And this is just teaching on the subject of healing. And we've had hundreds of thousands of people receive healing through this book. And then I also have a little booklet that's just a 50-page summary of this larger teaching. We will give this away to you free as a gift if you could not or would not get anything else. And then I have a USB that will have my teaching in audio and video, and this would be a real blessing to you. So we've got a lot of materials here. I believe that God wants you well, we want you well, and we encourage you to please take advantage of this. So listen to our announcer as he gives you all of this information, and then please call or write today and receive these materials.
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16: Your gifts to Andrew Womack are an eternal investment, and they are multiplied through the graduates of Karis Bible College. Graduates like Julie in the Congo, Volodya in Russia, Craig and Kim in Vietnam, and many more. Thank you, friends and partners, for joining Andrew in this end-time harvest. These are your treasures in heaven.
17: I went through a major health battle when I was 15. I became legally blind and profoundly deaf for almost 2 years. It was due to toxic mold exposure compounded by multiple sports injuries. I actually began my journey really strong, with trusting that this wasn't going to be my new normal. I was believing that eventually I would walk free again, but I grew weary as one thing after another chipped away at my hope. At my darkest moment, though, in the middle of that season, God spoke to me and he said, "You can focus on everything that you've lost, or you can start to dream my dream for you." He

0: become whole and fulfill my purpose again. I started to picture myself seeing and hearing and living without pain, and I began to actually speak it over my life, and that was where that critical moment God met me, where my faith was. Infirmities began to fall off of me. My DNA was rewritten. My vision and hearing went back to normal. In April 2019, I learned about Caris through attending a musical performance, and it revolutionized my world. I completed my first year of Caris through distance education and my second and third years at the main campus in Woodland Park. God doesn't disqualify you if you're in process. He gave me the vision in the middle of my mess. And during my third year at Global Training School, I was actually able to relocate the ranch that God showed me in that vision 7 years ago. Eighth Mountain Ranch is the name. And I've used the truth that I've learned here in Caris to bring redemption and sanctuary to others who are in the middle of their messes, and to give them the opportunity to have a new beginning in Him.
1: I want to let you know that we are having a very special celebration for the 250th anniversary of this nation. Our Summer Family Bible Conference is going to be totally devoted to this, and we're going to have Alex McFarland, Tim Barton, David Barton, Richard Harris, myself, there's others coming, and it's just going to be celebrating this nation, talking about the freedoms and the liberties that we have. So join us the 29th of June through the 3rd of July.
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3: Jesus on Marriage. This is Ken Ham, author of the book on the history of answers in Genesis, Miraculous. Some Christians claim Jesus never directly addressed gay marriage, so he must be fine with it. But Jesus did address this issue. Jesus said, "Haven't you read that God created the male and female? And that a man and his wife become one flesh?" Jesus quoted from Genesis to answer a question about marriage. He's reaffirming God's design for marriage to be between one man and one woman for life. And remember, all of Scripture is the word of Christ. So we look to all of God's word to see what Jesus says, not just the Gospels. And throughout Scripture, He clearly defines marriage as one man for one woman.
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5: I was radicalized. When I was a small child, my father took me to a Quran school where I learned the whole Quran by heart. I was taught to hate Jews and Christians, even though I have never seen any of them. But inside, there was a deep emptiness in me.
6: Cast yourself in. Yasser was taught to hate, and it all started one morning when his father said, "We're going for a ride."
5: 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So these 2 years in the Quran school shaped my mind. 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
8: 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Jack Smith's investigators secretly obtained text messages from members of Congress.
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0: Hello, Will Haynes in studio today. We are talking about this breaking news item. This is a release that comes from Senator Grassley and Senator Johnson as they are conducting oversight into Jack Smith's Arctic Frost investigation. That was the entire special counsel investigation into President Trump. And now, as we've found out details along the way that were shocking. We first learned that they were getting subpoenas and warrants for the toll records, the phone records of U.S. senators. They went to their phone companies and they issued warrants. We also know that then they were trying to seek the records of more than 400 conservatives and conservative related organizations. And if that wasn't enough, this new release is that they secretly obtained the text messages, not just the if they sent and received like the toll records, but the actual content of text messages from 44 members of Congress amid this entire probe. And this is a letter that was sent from the Office of the Assistant Attorney General, Patrick Davis, to Chairman Grassley that talks about this. And it says that, and this is the bottom line, folks, although a filter team, I'm going to go right back to this page because it says subsequent email documents, the files that are saved directly to the special counsel's team shared drive. Thus, the special counsel's investigative team apparently bypassed the filter team and directly accessed these text messages. The FBI then identified the people whose phone numbers sent or received the text messages, and it is 44 members of Congress, including 20 U.S. senators and then 24 members of the House of Representatives, including some Democrats like Cory Booker, Congressman Adam Smith from Washington, and the now current mayor of Los Angeles, then Congresswoman Karen Bass. Where's the outrage from them? We're going to break it all down for you, what this means, the shocking kind of details that go along with this, and I'll be joined by Chief Counsel of the ACLJ, Jay Sekulow, in the next segment, as he will break this down for you as well. It's shocking because they went around their entire process. The filter team was in place from the Department of Justice to try and mitigate these issues, to try and make sure they weren't accessing text messages from sitting members of Congress that they weren't supposed to. And this is where it's the craziest part of it all to me. On June 2nd of 2023, Senior Assistant Special Counsel Thomas Windham, he asked the National Archives and Records Administration, General Counsel, all text messages from October 2020 through January 20th, 2021, for phones associated with a long list of White House individuals. I mean, that includes people like the current CIA director, by the way, and we'll talk about that as well. But these individuals, any of their records, and the National Archives turned them over August 21st, 2023. And within 26 minutes from that email coming from National Archives to the special counsel's team, the senior assistant special counsel had downloaded all the files and disseminated them and started getting people to review them before this filter team even had a chance to open the email. Folks, we're going to talk about this, the seriousness of this, and some of the work of the ACLJ that is ongoing on this very issue when we come back. Call me if you want to talk about Jack Smith and the egregious abuse of power that we are seeing from this former special counsel. 1-800-684-3110 to talk to me on air as well. You can support the work of the ACLJ. And I'm going to tell you specific things our attorneys are doing right now about this when we come back and later on in the broadcast. 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Your donations are doubled at aclj.org/liberty. That's right, aclj.org/liberty. Donate today and have your gift doubled. Welcome back to Sekulow. I'm joined on the phone right now by Chief Counsel of the ACLJ, Jay Sekulow. And this came out yesterday evening as Senator Grassley, the chairman of the Senate Judiciary Committee, as well as Chairman Ron Johnson of the Senate Investigations Committee, released this information. And I think it was Senator Johnson that said it shouldn't be shocking at this point, but it should be outraging to those that see this news, because it appears that there are no depths to the constitutional violations and the ways that this special counsel decided to run roughshod over the Constitution. And I wanted to get your take when you saw this, Jay, about what the special counsel was doing, obtaining the text messages from sitting members of Congress.
1: Well, I think what Senator Johnson said is exactly correct. No one's shocked, although it is shocking that he did this, but it's not shocking because we saw the abuses taking place by the Department of Justice, with Jack Smith in particular. The outrage is palpable, and that is when you sit back and see a list of, 30-something U.S. senators and House of Representative members that have now had their text messages reviewed by a special counsel from the Department of Justice. So you have the executive branch spying, basically, on the legislative branch. You're talking about constitutional violations of which we have not seen in our lifetime. This is the quintessential example of not just government overreach, but government run amok with no moorings, with no guideposts, and with no any kind of influence that would stop it. They were on a runway that was never ending to violate the Constitution here, and they did. Now, the question is going to be, how do you hold them accountable? And we're looking at that as well. But this is beyond the pale. It is beyond the scope of legitimate prosecutorial inquiry. This was the executive branch, as I said, spying on members of the United States House and Senate and people that they were talking to. And I you may have had news media people. I mean, you're talking, I could think of First Amendment violations, 14th Amendment violations. I mean, you could write a when we used to have phone books, this could be a phone book full of violations. We'll see what the Department of Justice does, but I will tell you this, the ACLJ, we're looking at it and we will take action.
0: Well, I think what is one of the more shocking parts of this, and we knew how aggressively he was operating as a special counsel and was kind of ignoring the rules of the game as he went along. But when you read this, that the Department of Justice had a filter team in place to try and filter out, that's exactly what they do, when they receive records that the special counsel can legitimately ask for. Supposed to filter out things that may be attorney-client privilege, that may be speech and debate clause violations if he were to get his hands on for members of Congress. Anything that could have raised even a hint of a constitutional violation. But it appears when you read the timeline, it was within 30 minutes that they were aggressively trying to go around that process. And I think that's what's the biggest thing for me.
1: Yeah, the taint team, by the way, because I dealt with that in representing President Trump. I mean, I dealt with these taint teams. It's kind of ridiculous anyways, but your point is well taken, and that is they distribute this material in a nanosecond, and they did that because, I'm assuming, I don't have evidence of this, but the timeline certainly indicates that they did this so they didn't have to go to the taint team. Now, what the taint team would or would not have done with this, I don't know. But the idea that the executive branch of government, the Department of Justice, was looking at the access records and text messages of sitting members of Congress is unbelievable, taint team or not. So, I mean, in one sense, the least of their problem is they didn't go through a taint team. That's an internal violation of their own policies. Not shocking there either. But I'd like to know who knew this, too, by the way. But did Merrick Garland know this? Did President Biden know this? Did others within the Department of Justice know this? I'd like to know those answers. So I'd like to send out a Freedom of Information demand that says, who received this? Who got it? Who distributed? Who was on that list? Was there information going from the Department of Justice to the White House about these very messages? And then, of course, you have the fact that KG Jack Smith went up before Congress and the minimum stated. He basically either dodged the question, but left a clear impression that he did not see these documents. I mean, we could play that, Will. I think that's not a bad idea.
0: Yeah, I think this is the perfect time to play this because this is from just December of 2025. This isn't, you know, with some of those depositions that we talked about with James Comey, that where he was either dodgy or it appeared he lied to Congress were from years back. This is months old at this point. And when you hear this is bite one, it's a congressional attorney doing a deposition of Jack Smith. And this goes to that question of toll records and text messages. Let's go ahead and play bite one.
2: Did the toll records that you requested from the senators, did they include the content of the phone calls?
3: No.
2: Did the records that you requested, the toll records from the members of Congress, include the content of text messages?
3: No.
0: So right there, did the toll records from the members of Congress include the content of text messages?
1: Yeah.
0: What
1: so
0: he's going to
1: say. His technicality is, you know, these weren't toll messages. I mean, that they go to technicalities, but let me say what he did. He left the clear impression to the American people and to members of Congress that it was just what we used to call these pings. I knew that I texted you, you texted me, I don't know what was said. That is not the case. They had the substantive text messages of these members of Congress and the people that they were texting. So Jack Smith, at a minimum, you know, evaded the question, and I think really committed a form of perjury because he may have a technical defense because the way he said toll records versus, you know, text messages and how he got the text messages through the process. But the fact is, what we cannot lose sight of is a member of Congress had his text messages reviewed by the Department of Justice, the executive branch again, overseeing, quote-unquote, invading the confines of the legislative branch. In the United States, you know what we call that? Unconstitutional and unacceptable.
0: One question that this leads to for me, and this is something you've been critical of the special counsel process for years. If people have been following this broadcast or the ACLJ, they know your thoughts on the special counsel process. You've had to deal with special counsels maybe more than anyone in the United States today when it comes to the Mueller probe and all of those issues. There was a lot of questions about even the way that Jack Smith was appointed, if that was even constitutional. I know that it was raised by Justice Thomas in a dissent about, or a concurrence rather, whether this was even a process that follows the Constitution. Do you think that this could be, especially now that we see Cory Booker, Karen Bass, Adam Smith, Democrats having their rights violated by this special counsel, could there be a push within Congress to maybe change some of this?
1: There should be. Listen, I have been, Will, as you said, I have been critical of special counsels going back to the Bill Clinton era. I didn't like independent counsels before, but at least they were accountable to the executive branch, to the way the Constitution set up. These special counsels are accountable to nobody. They're not really technically accountable. I mean, in a technical sense, they're accountable to the Department of Justice, but they operate totally independently. That process is ridiculous. It violates the Constitution. It creates a star chamber, and we shouldn't have that in the United States of America. It's not worth the risk to our constitutional republic.
0: Thank you so much for joining me on this important topic. And folks, we're going to be talking more about this in the next segment. If you want to call in, 1-800-684-3110. But I'm also going to talk about what our attorneys are doing right now. You heard our chief counsel, Jay Sekulow, allude to that earlier in this segment. We've already been investigating this through FOIA requests, through lawsuits that we have filed, including a lawsuit this week that was filed. I'll tell you about in the next segment. Our attorneys right now, because this is new information, are going over what we already have to see which parts of it there may be overlap so that we know the best way forward to figure out who received these informations, who was privy to this information. Was it the Attorney General? Was it the President of the United States? We are looking at what we've already got in place and to see where we need to go next. We are that nimble here. We are able to turn on a dime when we have news like this come out that was gotten from the chairman of the Senate Judiciary Committee. This is a big deal, folks. And as we heard, this could be the impetus for change. when you start to see even members of Congress that are Democrats, that are in the opposing party here, so to speak, it shouldn't be partisan. What's happening here is an attack on our constitutional framework, on our Congress, on co-equal branches of government. And if you think that a special counsel, oh, it would never happen to an ordinary American, they're doing it to sitting U.S. senators and congressmen. We'll be right back with more on Seculo, but you can support our work by going to aclj.org/liberty and donating today. Seculo, Will Haynes here, and I want to hear from you as you're hearing this news. Does it surprise you? Is it outrage you? Call me at 1-800-684-3110. And I think when even if you heard me and Logan talking yesterday, and we were talking about the way that these ad hominem attacks go forward, we have this issue with the Supreme Court, and we kind of, it derailed our conversation because people going after sitting members of the court and saying the, you know, people clearly have other things in mind rather than their duty to the court. And we went after this ad hominem attack situation that we see so frequently. And I think also you can be cautioned that if everything is an ad hominem attack and everything is outrageous, then can you truly be outraged by something? I think this is something you should be outraged by. This is where a special counsel that was outside of the traditional framework of the Department of Justice, because of how this is set up, that is very light accountability to the Department of Justice, was able to go and dig deep and do whatever he wanted. And his team could do whatever they wanted and didn't really even pay attention to the rules and the guidelines that are there. And tried to find clever ways around them. And I'm going to play this bite. This is from the special counsel, Jack Smith, in a deposition before Congress in December. And what is the context of this deposition? They were deposing him because they were finding out all these things that happened regarding this operation, the special counsel's investigation. Things like getting the phone records of sitting U.S. senators. They were outraged. But they tried to play it down. They said, no, it's not that big of a deal. We were just getting the toll data. You know, if a congressman called or a senator called someone at the White House, that's all we could see. We weren't spying on them. We were just getting information, right? That's what we were told. So he had the opportunity also to come clean then and say, hey, by the way, we also scooped up all these text messages. They didn't. Then down the line, more reporting that they not only went after members of Congress, but everyday Americans and people that were in conservative organizations. Turning Point USA was a part of that. This special counsel was targeting conservative organizations, trying to get their records. Oh, but don't be outraged. It was legitimate. It's fine. It was nothing. No invasion of privacy, whatever. Then we get to the revelation today that not only did they seek the toll records, but they scooped up 44 members of Congress, their content of their text messages. So we find this out today, but back in December, based off the toll records investigation, he was deposed by Senate investigators. And it's an 8.5 hour deposition. It wasn't a 30-minute interview. 8.5 hours. And multiple times, the content of text messages is brought up. We played a bite for you in the previous segment. I want to get bite 10 queued up for everyone. This is more from the investigative team asking Jack Smith, the former special counsel, about contents of text messages. And I want you to listen very carefully. What question is asked and how he answers it. Let's go ahead and roll this from the deposition in December.
4: The telephone calls were for, the content relies mostly to text messages. Did you seek a search warrant for the content of any text messages from members?
5: From members? No, I don't recall.
4: But it was just toll records.
5: Correct.
4: Okay. But by not telling the members, you know, by going through this NDO process, I mean, they didn't have an opportunity to litigate the speech or debate concerns.
5: That's correct.
4: That's unfair, in our view.
5: I understand your position, and as I said before, we respect the speech or debate clause. I'm aware of no case in the Supreme Court or the D.C. Circuit that says that getting non-content full records from a third party violates the speech or debate clause, particularly where, and I think an important point here is these records were not sought to use against members of Congress who were targets.
0: Okay, so there's a lot to break down there, and I wanted to play this longer bite because the first part is about content, right? And he says, the attorney who's asking the questions, the investigator says, did you seek a search warrant for the content of any text messages from members? And Jack Smith goes, from members? He's clarifying. Did I seek a search warrant from members, for content from members? And the attorney affirms that, says, yes, that's what I'm asking. He goes, no, I don't recall getting a search warrant for the content of their text messages. And so the attorney then, once again, clarifies, it was just toll records, to which Jack Smith replies, correct. That first part, let's break it down. Because on the face of it, we know that they reviewed content of text messages. Here's where he's being tricky. How he got this was by going to the National Archives and asking for the content of text messages, not from members of Congress, but from President Trump, Mark Meadows, Dan Scavino, Ivanka Trump, Stephen Miller, Peter Navarro, John Ratcliffe, Kash Patel, Rudy Giuliani, Kellyanne Conway, and Mike Pence. And then they didn't go to the filter team. So any person that list of White House officials, including the president and vice president, any person they were texting with, they got all that information from October to January 20th of 2021. So he's relying on the technicality. It's the lie of omission where he says, no, I didn't seek a search warrant for the content of members' text messages, but I definitely got it. He doesn't say that part. And then where it even goes on to show, because this was 8.5 hours and he had multiple opportunities to talk about what he did get, where he's still hiding it from the investigators is when you hear that later part. Where they're saying, hey, it gets into this non-disclosure order that they sought. So members of Congress didn't know their toll records were being sought. And the judge, we had talked about that, didn't know it was members of Congress when they were requesting this. They were hiding the ball again from the judge that signed off on non-disclosure order. So the targets of the investigation didn't get notified that they were having their information sought. And he says, because the attorney's saying that we think this is unfair, you didn't let members of Congress know that you were seeking their toll records. And he says, I understand your position. As I said before, we respect the speech and debate clause. It doesn't appear that way. He says, I'm aware of no case in the Supreme Court or D.C. Circuit that says getting non-content full records from a third party violates the speech and debate clause. Because the other is not revealed, there is no direct questions asked of the special counsel about, hey, but what about you reviewing all this content and the way you did it without a filter team? So his defense, if they try to say you perjured yourself, you lied before Congress, he's going to be like, they didn't ask me about this. They were asking about this. They were asking about me getting a warrant for their records. He's very crafty and very tricky. But you know what's about to happen? Senator Grassley, chairman of the Judiciary Committee in the Senate, said, he's coming back. We're having more hearings on this. But right there, you can see how tricky he's being with the investigators. Not forthcoming. And he's trying to make it seem like they never saw the content. But they did. We're going to talk about more of this when we get back on Seculo. Support the work of the ACLJ at aclj.org. Your donations are doubled.
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0: Welcome to Seculo, second half hour of the broadcast, and we're talking about this revelation that came out from Senators Ron Johnson of Wisconsin and Chuck Grassley from Iowa. And that the special counsel, Jack Smith, not only sought the phone records, the toll records of senators, not only did he go after over 400 conservative targets, he and his team, members of his team, reviewed the contents of text messages from 44 members of Congress. It's as Senator Grassley said, Chairman Grassley, he said, it shouldn't be shocking. It's not shocking at this point, but it should be an outrage. And this is where we look at, and he also says this, I hope my Democrat colleagues, several of whom had their own text swept up, finally put partisanship aside and recognize the severity of these actions. Smith's team ran roughshod over the Constitution, even after repeated warnings. Jack Smith has answering to do, and I intend to have him before the Senate Judiciary Committee in the coming months to hold him accountable. Now, this is related to that Arctic Frost investigation. That was the name of it. They had so many names. They, even with this one, Project Coconut was the investigation relating to January 6th. Mar-a-Lago documents investigation, they refer to as Project Cranberry. They seem so innocent and harmless, right? Project Coconut. Sounds fun. Sounds like a beach vacation. No, it was a violation of constitutional rights is what we see here. And going after a co-equal branch of government by sweeping up their text messages and their communications with officials at the White House. We currently, just days ago, I believe it was on either Monday afternoon or Tuesday morning, filed a lawsuit related to a FOIA we have. It was a Freedom Information Act request against the FBI, where we were seeking records about Jack Smith's efforts to swoop on the now FBI director, Kash Patel, and Susie Wiles, President Trump's chief of staff. We learned that the Jack Smith team issued subpoenas to Kash Patel and Susie Wiles' wireless services, service providers, and they were much broader than even the original toll records request for those sitting members of Congress. So the FBI had not gotten back in time, and so what do we have to do? We have to take them to court. And so we are now going to be fighting this, but our attorneys now are looking at where there's overlap with this because of, once again, the members that they were requesting the records for to get the members of Congress's records were, and here's the list here, it was the president, it was Mike Pence, it was Mark Meadows, Dan Scavino, Ivanka Trump, Stephen Miller, Peter Navarro, John Ratcliffe, who is the current CIA director. You think he may be concerned about what the Justice Department under Joe Biden was doing. Kash Patel, current FBI director, and a few others. So there's already overlap. The fact that they were able to get these communications because they had that, they were requesting the records of Kash Patel. And that's what our FOIA is about. We also are in the middle of, we've started receiving production on our FOIA related to Arctic Frost. That helps us maybe key in on some more angles. So what's our attorneys at the ACLJ? What are they doing right now? They're looking at what productions are starting to come in from the Department of Justice related to Arctic Frost. They're looking about what we just had to file a lawsuit about with the subpoenaing of records of Susie Wiles and Kash Patel. And then they're looking at what we need to ask for next. We're going to get to the bottom of this because it's not just about these individuals. It's not just about the violation of going after members of Congress. It's about every one of us in making sure this doesn't happen again, making sure there's changes when it comes to the special counsels and the way those operate. And you can join us today at ACLJ.org, where your donations are doubled during our Liberty Drive. Go to ACLJ.org today. Welcome back to Secula. Will Haynes here, and we're talking about this revelation that Jack Smith was able to, and his team, looked at the contents of text messages from October 2020 through January 20th, 2021, from phones associated with a long list of White House personnel. And included in those messages were communications with sitting members of Congress. And at this point, some of them are former members of Congress. Now, Jack Smith is kind of under fire here, but even as recent as a hearing before the House of Representatives in January of this year, this isn't just the deposition that we've been playing. This is where Congressman Cohen of Tennessee was asking Jack Smith in January of this year about if they were able to see any content of text messages. Let's go ahead and play Byte 11 for everyone so they hear that this line that he's been using over and over again, and we'll break it down. Byte 11.
7: And just make clear, you did not see any of the discussion. There was not any, it was just the content that they made a call to the president and vice versa, but nothing about any content whatsoever.
8: That's correct. A toll record subpoena gives you who a call is from, who it is to, and the length of that call. It does not tell you the content of what people are speaking about.
0: Once again, repeatedly, the lie of omission on full display. Jack Smith is smart. He is being very precise about what he is answering in both the depositions and in that open hearing with the congressman from Tennessee, a Democrat from Memphis. He is saying a toll record subpoena only gives you the call from who makes it, who it is to, and the length of the call. All of those questions that he was able to answer precisely now have the entire different context, because those questions should be more open-ended, not just in the warrants you sought against members of Congress, but in the records you sought and obtained. Did you ever see communications that may or may not have been privileged or fall under speech and debate clause? Did you ever, or any member of your team, ever view records like that? And I think even today, it's an important day because the acting attorney general, Todd Blanche, is sitting in his confirmation hearing before the Senate to become the next attorney general, confirmed attorney general of the United States. And he was asked by Senator Kennedy. Now, this is Byte 7. We're going to play this. Senator Kennedy is calling them emails. The precise term here is that these were text messages that were sought. So I'm going to go ahead and play Byte 7 for you, and then we'll talk a little bit about the how this could go forward. Let's play it.
9: Jack Smith read my emails?
10: I'm not sure, Senator. I don't know.
9: Would you check for me?
10: We will check, Senator, yes.
9: I think he read Senator Grassley's emails. How can someone at the Department of Justice get Senator Grassley's emails without probable cause?
10: There are checks in place that should make it extraordinarily difficult for a prosecutor to collect and review a senator's emails or a congressman's emails or a lawyer's emails or other folks that have privileged protections associated with their communications. And those checks and balances should always be used.
9: But Mr. Smith just ignored them?
10: I cannot speak for Mr. Smith, Senator.
0: Now, we are at not even 24 hours since this revelation. The acting attorney general may not be up to speed on this, or he may not want to speak for the special counsel by saying, I cannot speak for Mr. Smith, Senator. Here's what we know. The acting attorney general, who is sitting before Congress right now, is saying there are checks in place that should make it extraordinarily difficult for a prosecutor to collect and review a senator's emails In reality, the question here is text messages or a congressman's emails or a lawyer's emails or other folks that have privilege protections associated with their communications, and those checks and balances should always be used. Here's the timeline from the Department of Justice of how this played out. There was a filter team in place, and the filter team, and this is their goal, our goal is to provide as much responsive, non-privileged information to the investigative team as possible so the special counsel can make well-informed decisions about whether anyone should be charged, and if so, what charges are appropriate. So their entire goal is to get appropriate information. Responsive, so it means it is related to the request of the special counsel's team, whether it be a subpoena, a warrant, anything of that nature. It is responsive to the request, what they are seeking. It's not just a fishing expedition where you get every single piece of content ever. This is a responsive piece of information, and it has to be non-privileged information. So they get a bunch of data, and they are able to filter out things that do not need to go to the prosecutors. And these individuals on the filter team do not have prosecutorial power. They're not the ones making these decisions. All they are doing is looking at the information and deciding which one gets forwarded on. On June 2nd, 2023, Thomas Windham, senior assistant special counsel on the investigative team, emailed the National Archives and Records Administration's general counsel, Gary Stern, seeking all text messages from October 2020 through January 20th, 2021 from phones associated with the long list of White House personnel. I've gone over those names. The president, vice president, Kash Patel. Those names, people that are in government currently now from that first administration. There was a hiccup along the way. Just 9 days later, a different employee at the DOJ sent an email to a contractor managing the filter team's document review software. So where the documents would go, they would review it, and then they'd pass on what was there, that said, apparently the software's permission settings had been set inappropriately, allowing investigative team members the ability to access documents the filter team had not yet sorted or designated for review. Now, there's a big question here. What other pieces of material did the special counsel's team review that they were not supposed to, because they caught this error on June 11th, 2023. But good news, that's way before the National Archives gave the documents to the special counsel. They fixed it. They caught it. And they said the email asked the contractor to adjust the settings to prevent any such access, stating that this is top priority item right now from our end. So, that glitch was allegedly fixed before they sent this communications over. But it does raise other questions, and I hope they get to the bottom of this as well. Or I hope that our FOIAs reveal what else they may have viewed that was not appropriate. Now, at 12:19 p.m. on August 21st, the General Counsel of NARA emailed Mr. Windham, that's the Senior Assistant Special Counsel, that NARA was producing 54 spreadsheets containing the requested White House custodians' text messages. NARA sent a separate email with a download link and password shortly after. At 12:45 that day, Mr. Windham emailed several members of the investigative team, stated he had already downloaded the spreadsheets containing the texts, and asked the team to download the spreadsheets as well. By 1:02, Mr. Windham was already emailing members of the team particular texts he had copied from the production. Subsequent emails document the files being saved directly to the special counsel's team's shared drive. Thus, the special counsel's investigative team apparently bypassed the filter team and directly asked the text messages. Now, here's another thing, too. They could say, oh, maybe it didn't get fixed. Maybe the glitch didn't get fixed. It was 26 minutes after the general counsel said, we are producing 54 spreadsheets. 26 minutes later, the senior assistant special counsel accessed those spreadsheets and downloaded them, told others to, and started disseminating them. In what world, when you have 44 members of Congress that have their communications swept up, no telling who else is in that, because it's not just the communications with members of Congress, but 54 spreadsheets with lots of information in them. In what world would it take 26 minutes for a filter team to separate out the things you can't see? They went immediately, as soon as he got that email, I'm willing to bet, to access the files. We're going to talk about more of that when we come back on Seculo. Call me at 1-800-684-3110 to be heard on air. We'll be right back with more on Seculo, but make sure you support the work of the ACLJ at aclj.org/liberty to have your donations doubled. Welcome back to Seculo, final segment of the broadcast. And if you want to talk to me on air, you've got a few minutes to call in, 1-800-684-3110. I have a comment, though, from Rumble that it's one we hear frequently in these discussions, and it's basically, yeah, nothing ever is going to happen to these individuals. And that is one thing. It says, what's going to be done to him, to Jack Smith? Probably nothing, like always. And this is something that we see frequently, and I think it's a problem within the conservative space. I think it is a problem, really, that things have, you know, we see such blatant abuse of power by a special counsel. And we've had to live with abuse of power by special counsels, by corrupt ways that intelligence is weaponized for a long time now. And it does feel, one, like people are never held accountable. And I'd push back on that. I think that, one, we see that elections have consequences, that when you have a change in the leadership, you have a change in the people who are doing things about it. And we know that things also happen behind the scenes. We know that there have been many people taken out of the Department of Justice, taken out of the FBI. And while that may not be the perp walks that people want to see, they want to see people in handcuffs. I think that there are people that are working very hard to change the rot that was in government. And there are good people working on that. I also think this isn't the end of this story. You are seeing members of Congress that are saying he perjured himself. I think that he is going to try and thread the needle on that and saying they weren't asking the right question to try and avoid some sort of perjury charge. But just throwing your hands up saying nothing's going to happen. I mean, even the fact that this man did everything he could to try and make sure that President Trump couldn't run for office again by weaponizing the system, by throwing out the rule book in multiple investigations, by going way beyond the scope of what he should have, he didn't succeed. He failed. And I think the American people, in a large sense, responded to what they tried to do by weaponizing the Department of Justice, weaponizing the special counsel. So right there, things have changed. Now, two, the fact that members of Congress, the Senate, they aren't just letting this go. They aren't just saying, well, you know, he got the toll records, let's just let it be. No, they had the deposition. They keep digging. They keep having people in the Department of Justice. Now, do you think that it would have been that easy to get this response from a Kamala Harris DOJ? Because this information did come from the Department of Justice, Office of the Assistant Attorney General. This is from Patrick Davis, sent directly to the chairman of the committee. There's a lot of ways they can obscure records and documents. They have people working on this. And sometimes justice is slow, but we don't stop fighting for it. You don't give up. You don't become a conservative nihilist that we see so frequently in the conservative media sphere these days, where they say there's nothing we can do. No one ever is held accountable. Nothing ever changes. One, that's not true. It's not factual. It may not be what you think should be the case or what you think the punishment should be, but things do change and we do fight hard. And there's a lot of people that have the luxury to get behind a microphone and talk on radio or talk on a broadcast or on a podcast or on YouTube or Rumble that can say that so easily that there's nothing that can be done. This is terrible. Woe is me. But we don't have that luxury here at the ACLJ. We fight to uphold the foundations of this country, to uphold the constitutional framework that exists, that our founders so brilliantly came up with. This popping up here during this 250th year as July, here at the ACLJ, we're celebrating America's birthday all month. We're not going to forget one. We're not going to have one day celebration and move on. This is something very important because not only can you celebrate the freedom we have and the framework we have in this constitutional republic, but it also should make you remember that you have the opportunity to fight and we have the opportunity to fight for what America is founded on. And we don't give up. We don't have that luxury. For us, for our families, for future generations, we don't just let it go. You don't just throw your hands up and say there's nothing that can be done. No one's ever held accountable. So yeah, it could frustrate people if in coming months the DOJ isn't able to get a conviction of perjury against someone who very cleverly was able to dodge questions or avoid that. I want to be realistic about that. We are hearing a lot of people saying this is perjury, and it may be. But I also don't want you to think that it's no matter what, that's the outcome. But I also don't want it to be something that you're disheartened by. Sunshine is the best disinfectant. That is why we talk about this and show this, and don't let this become the norm. Make this be the anomaly that we never let happen again. And that's why even today that it came out yesterday and they're able to talk to the next, most likely next Attorney General of the United States, if Todd Blanche successfully gets confirmed by the Senate soon, say, hey, we need more information. We need to know why this happened, how this happened, and how we can also make reforms to make sure this never happens again. But how easily they were able to go by their filter team, it almost seems like that was the design, not a flaw. How quickly they accessed information. So while this may be the revelation today that they got members of Congress's text messages, the actual content of them, I want to know what else they bypassed that filter team on. That's a big, glaring question. And it's right here on the second page of the letter from the Department of Justice, where it says on June 11th, a different employee at the DOJ sent an email to the contractor managing the filter team's document review software to alert them to an issue. Apparently, the software's permission settings had been set inappropriately, allowing investigative team members the ability to access documents the filter team had not yet sorted or designated for review. The email asked the contractor to adjust the settings to prevent any such access, stating that this is top priority item from our end. Did they make that change? If they did, how was Mr. Windham able to then access those files so quickly, 26 minutes after they were set? We're on it, folks. Our team is currently looking at the best path forward to get more information because this isn't the end. This revelation isn't the end of this investigation to ensure it never happens again and that it isn't happening to every one of you. We have to keep fighting. We have to get the truth. We have to get to the bottom of it. And you can support that work as our attorneys are having to file in court, file lawsuits to get this information, because even when there's a friendly administration, sometimes you still have to sue them to get the documents. And that's what we had to do earlier this week. So go to ACLJ.org today and donate. ACLJ.org/liberty to have your gift doubled and support this vital work to the American constitutional framework. We'll talk to you tomorrow on Seculo.
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15: August 25th, Courageous Love. There are situations in life that guarantee incredible difficulty, yet we still line up to be a part of them. Can you think of some examples? How about those who participate in extreme sports, join the military, or even decide to get pregnant? You see, we're not entirely afraid of hardship and pain. If we want the result or we believe in the cause, we will put ourselves through excruciating circumstances. Well, today we'll meet Ike Kay, a man born in Scotland whose world turned upside down when his father committed suicide. What followed was a difficult series of events. So why in the end would he decide to return to a painful place from his childhood? I'll let him tell you. Here's Ike to share with us his true story on this Unshackled Daily Devotional.
16: We moved to America to live with my grandfather, a miser who locked me and my younger brother outside while my mother worked. We drank from puddles in the street. 4 years later, Mum was diagnosed with tuberculosis and put us in the children's home while she was confined to a TB sanatorium. We were humiliated, bullied, and beaten by older boys. Once I was molested. After 4 years, we hardly remembered our mother. Then she visited us and told us she prayed daily for us. But her TB spread and we remained separated. I excelled in school and could have gone to college on scholarships, but I took a job to make a home for Mum. At last, we were all together again. Mum persuaded me to go to a Christian sports camp, and there I heard of God's love for us. I prayed to receive Christ and understood my mother's love for Him. I even wanted to go back to the children's home to share Jesus, so I went to Bible college for training. I knew loneliness and shame, fear and disappointment growing up in a children's home. But those who know the Lord have unconditional love from Him, and that's what I share today, working as a director in a children's home.
15: The Apostle John states in 1 John chapter 4, verse 18, "There is no fear in love, but perfect love casteth out fear, because fear hath torment. He that feareth is not made perfect in love." Friend, this verse refers specifically to the assurance we have on Judgment Day as we allow Christ to live through us, loving those in the world as He has loved us. But it also reminds us of our freedom from the fear of man. We have an eternal hope that supersedes any cruelty we might experience. And we have a living Savior who loved courageously, extending His mercy even to those who rejected and killed Him. And it is in His footsteps that we walk. So how about you? Will you love courageously today? 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
17: chapter 25. Then shall the kingdom of heaven be likened unto 10 virgins, which took their lamps and went forth to meet the bridegroom. And 5 of them were wise, and 5 were foolish. They that were foolish took their lamps and took no oil with them, but the wise took oil in their vessels with their lamps. While the bridegroom tarried, they all slumbered and slept. And at midnight there was a cry made, Behold, the bridegroom cometh, go ye out to meet him. Then all those virgins arose and trimmed their lamps. And the foolish said unto the wise, Give us of your oil, for our lamps are gone out. But the wise answered,

0: and the door was shut. Afterward came also the other virgin, saying, Lord, Lord, open to us. But he answered and said, Verily I say unto you, I know you not. Watch therefore, for ye know neither the day nor the hour wherein the Son of Man cometh. For the kingdom of heaven is as a man travelling into a far country, who called his own servants and delivered unto them his goods. And unto one he gave 5 talents, to another 2, and to another 1, to every man according to his several ability, and straightway took his journey. Then he that had received the 5 talents went and traded with the same, and made them other 5 talents. And likewise he that had received 2, he also gained other 2. But he that had received 1 went and digged in the earth and hid his Lord's money. After a long time the Lord of those servants cometh and reckoneth with them. And so he that had received 5 talents came and brought other 5 talents, saying, Lord, thou deliveredst unto me 5 talents. Behold, I have gained beside them 5 talents more. His Lord said unto him, Well done, thou good and faithful servant. Thou hast been faithful over a few things. I will make thee ruler over many things. Enter thou into the joy of thy Lord. He also that had received 2 talents came and said, Lord, thou deliveredst unto me 2 talents. Behold, I have gained 2 other talents beside them. His Lord said unto him, Well done, good and faithful servant. Thou hast been faithful over a few things. I will make thee ruler over many things. Enter thou into the joy of thy Lord. Then he which had received the 1 talent came and said, Lord, I knew thee that thou art an hard man, reaping where thou hast not sown, and gathering where thou hast not strawed. And I was afraid, and went and hid thy talent in the earth. Lo, there thou hast that is thine. His Lord answered and said unto him, Thou wicked and slothful servant, thou knewest that I reap where I sowed not, and gather where I have not strawed. Thou oughtest therefore to have put my money to the exchangers, and then at my coming I should have received mine own with usury. Take therefore the talent from him, and give it unto him which hath 10 talents. For unto every one that hath shall be given, and he shall have abundance, but from him that hath not shall be taken away even that which he hath. And cast ye the unprofitable servant into outer darkness. There shall be weeping and gnashing of teeth. When the Son of Man shall come in his glory, and all the holy angels with him, then shall he sit upon the throne of his glory. And before him shall be gathered all nations. And he shall separate them one from another, as a shepherd divideth his sheep from the goats. And he shall set the sheep on his right hand, but the goats on the left. Then shall the king say unto them on his right hand, Come, ye blessed of my Father, inherit the kingdom prepared for you from the foundation of the world. For I was an hungered, and ye gave me meat. I was thirsty, and ye gave me drink. I was a stranger, and ye took me in. Naked, and ye clothed me. I was sick, and ye visited me. I was in prison, and ye came unto me. Then shall the righteous answer him, saying, Lord, when saw we thee an hungered, and fed thee, or thirsty, and gave thee drink? When saw we thee a stranger, and took thee in, or naked, and clothed thee? Or when saw we thee sick or in prison and came unto thee? And the king shall answer and say unto them, Verily I say unto you, inasmuch as ye have done it unto one of the least of these my brethren.
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3: Hello, friend. Welcome back to Fresh Oil. I'm Keith Manley, and thank you for joining me today. We're continuing our series, God Uses Broken People. So far, we've looked at Moses, Rahab, the woman at the well, Gideon, and Naomi. Each of these individuals teaches us something about how God works through weakness, failure, grief, and brokenness. Today we come to perhaps the most difficult story in all of Scripture. It is the story of a man who did everything right and still suffered. A man who loved God and still experienced tragedy. A man who remained faithful and still lost.

0: lost almost everything. His name was Job. And if you've ever found yourself asking, why is this happening? Why would God allow this? Why doesn't any of this make sense? Then Job's story is for you. The book of Job begins with an extraordinary description. The Bible says Job was blameless and upright. He feared God and shunned evil. He was a man of integrity. In other words, Job wasn't suffering because of rebellion. He wasn't suffering because of hidden sin. He wasn't suffering because he had turned away from God. He was a godly man, a faithful man, a righteous man. And yet suffering entered his life. That's important because many people assume that if they follow God faithfully, life will always go smoothly. But Job reminds us that sometimes bad things happen to good people. Sometimes storms come without warning. Sometimes suffering arrives without explanation. Sometimes life simply doesn't make sense. Job was blessed in every measurable way. He had a large family, great wealth, influence, respect. The Bible even says he was the greatest man among all the people of the East. Everything appeared secure. Everything appeared stable. Then suddenly, everything changed. And it changed fast. A messenger arrived. Then another. Then another. Then another. One disaster after another. One loss after another. One tragedy after another. His livestock were stolen. His servants were killed. His possessions were destroyed. And then came the worst news imaginable. A great wind struck the house where his children were gathered, and all 10 of his children died. Can you imagine such grief? Can you imagine such heartbreak? In a single day, Job lost what many people spend a lifetime building. His world collapsed. Everything familiar disappeared. Everything secure was suddenly gone. And if that wasn't enough, Job's health soon failed as well. Painful sores covered his body from head to toe. The wealthy man now sat in ashes. The respected man now sat alone. The father now mourned his children. The healthy man now suffered physically. One chapter earlier, he was thriving. Now he was shattered. Perhaps someone listening today understands that feeling. Not necessarily to the same degree, but you know what it feels like when life changes suddenly. You know what it feels like when plans collapse, when expectations shatter, when prayers seem unanswered, when suffering arrives uninvited. Job understood. One of the things I appreciate about the book of Job is its honesty. The Bible doesn't pretend suffering is easy. It doesn't offer simplistic answers. It doesn't minimize pain. Instead, it allows us to see a man wrestling with grief, confusion, disappointment, and questions. Yet even in his pain, Job makes one of the most remarkable statements in Scripture. After hearing the devastating news, Job falls to the ground and worships. Then he says, "The Lord gave, and the Lord has taken away. Blessed be the name of the Lord." What a response. Not because Job understood everything, he didn't. Not because Job felt good, he didn't. Not because Job enjoyed suffering, he certainly didn't. But because Job chose to trust God, even when life stopped making sense. Friend, one of the greatest tests of faith is not whether we trust God when everything is going well. The real test is whether we trust Him when we don't understand. Anyone can praise God when the harvest is plentiful. Anyone can praise God when prayers are answered immediately. Anyone can praise God when life is easy. But can we trust Him when the answers don't come? Can we trust Him when the pain remains? Can we trust Him when the road grows dark? That's where Job found himself. Soon three friends arrived. At first they did something right. They sat with him in silence. For 7 days, no speeches, no explanations, no advice, just presence. Sometimes that's exactly what's needed. People don't always need answers. Sometimes they simply need someone willing to sit beside them in their pain. But eventually the friends began talking, and unfortunately, most of what they said was wrong. Their basic argument was simple. Job, you must have done something terrible. There must be hidden sin. God wouldn't allow this otherwise. Have you ever noticed how people often feel the need to explain suffering? Sometimes they think they are helping, but often they simply increase the pain. Job's friends couldn't imagine suffering without a simple explanation. Yet life isn't always simple. Not every tragedy has an immediate explanation. Not every question receives an immediate answer. And that is one of the hardest realities believers face. Job repeatedly asked, why? Why did this happen? Why has God allowed this? Why doesn't He answer? Those are honest questions, and the Bible never condemns Job for asking them. Sometimes Christians think mature faith means never asking difficult questions, but Scripture says otherwise. David asked questions. Jeremiah asked questions. Habakkuk asked questions. Even Jesus cried out from the cross, my God, why have you forsaken me? Questions are not the enemy of faith. Sometimes questions are part of faith. Faith is not pretending everything makes sense. Faith is trusting God when it doesn't. One of the most powerful verses in the book comes when Job says, though he slay me, yet will I trust him. What a statement. Job wasn't saying he understood. He wasn't saying he enjoyed the journey. He was saying, I still trust God's character, even when I cannot understand His actions. That's a level of faith many of us aspire to. Years ago, I heard someone say, when you can't trace God's hand, trust His heart. I think Job eventually learned that lesson, because for much of the book, Job is searching for explanations. But when God finally speaks, something surprising happens. God doesn't answer most of Job's questions. Instead, God reveals Himself. The Lord asked Job a series of questions. Where were you when I laid the foundations of the earth? Can you command the morning? Can you bind the chains of the stars? Again and again, God reminds Job of His greatness, His wisdom, His sovereignty, His power. And suddenly Job realizes something. The issue was never whether he had enough information. The issue was whether he trusted the God who did. There is a huge difference. Many of us believe peace comes from having all the answers, but biblical peace comes from knowing the One who does. God never promised to explain everything. He promised His presence. He promised His faithfulness. He promised that He would never leave us. The older I get, the more I realize that there are mysteries in life I will never fully understand. Why one person is healed while another is not. Why some prayers seem answered immediately while others seem delayed. Why some tragedies occur. Why some burdens remain. There are questions I cannot answer, but there is one thing I know. God is good. And sometimes that truth must be held even when circumstances seem to say otherwise. Eventually, God restored Job. His health returned, his fortunes returned, his family grew again. In fact, Scripture says the latter part of Job's life was more blessed than the former. But I want you to notice something important. The restoration came after the struggle. The restoration came after the questions. The restoration came after the pain. Too often we focus only on the ending and forget the journey. The journey was real. The tears were real. The grief was real. The confusion was real. Yet through it all, God remained faithful. And perhaps that is the central lesson of Job's story. God's faithfulness is not dependent upon our understanding. God is still God when life makes sense, and God is still God when life doesn't make sense. He is still worthy of trust, still worthy of worship, still worthy of faith, even in the valley. As we close today's program, let me speak directly to anyone walking through a difficult season. Perhaps you're carrying questions. Perhaps you're facing uncertainty. Perhaps life is not unfolded the way you expected. Friend, you're not alone. Job stood where you stand. He wrestled with the same questions. He felt the same confusion. He carried the same pain. And he discovered something precious. God may not always explain himself, but he never abandons his children. Your suffering is not proof that God has forgotten you. Your questions are not proof that God has left you. Your tears are not proof that God has failed you. Sometimes faith means holding on to God's character when circumstances refuse to cooperate. And when you do, you'll discover what Job discovered. God is faithful, even in the ashes. Let's pray together. Father, thank you for the story of Job. Thank you that your word speaks honestly about suffering and pain. Thank you that you are faithful even when life doesn't make sense. I pray for every listener carrying burdens today. Strengthen their faith. Encourage their hearts. Remind them that you are near to the brokenhearted and faithful in every season. Help us trust your heart when we cannot trace your hand. In Jesus' name, amen. Thank you for joining me today on Fresh Oil. Next time, we'll look at Hannah and discover how God works through seasons of waiting, longing, and unanswered prayer. Until then, remember, faith is not having all the answers. Faith is trusting the one who does. Join me again tomorrow. Walk in grace, friend. And remember, God loves you.
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3: So, you know, getting away from just talking about matter and things, we actually do produce energy of faith, an actual energy of faith that draws the things to us that we speak.
4: Yeah, the scripture talks about the blessings of God will overtake you. And that's in the Old Testament, under the blessing of the law. Mm-hmm. You know, we're redeemed from the curse, but we're not redeemed from the blessing.
3: Thank God.
4: And humorous story, but it's a true story. You've heard me tell it, but I want to tell it again myself. But anyway, a friend was with me fishing one time, and he kept saying that there's not any fish in here. He said, there's not any fish on this side of the lake. We were fishing the lake. He's fishing one side and I was fishing the other. It was wading water. It was shallow lake. So all the way down there to the fishing deal, he was telling me that I know you're going to catch a lot of fish, but I never catch any fish. I just never can catch fish. Well, I finally said to him, let's trade sides of the lake. So he started walking over to my side, and I started walking over to his side. A bass came out of the water that looked like he weighed 5 or 6 pounds and started and jumped about 6 or 8 feet to the side of the lake I was going to. And he said, now they're all going to your side of the lake. And I just held it as long as I could. I said, I don't blame them. I wouldn't stay over with all that unbelief either. I'd go where there's some positive things being released. That's and right. I just stopped and taught him a little bit on the power of words. I said, one of your problems is your mouth. You're speaking doubt, fear, and unbelief, and it creates it. It causes him to do things that cause it to happen. But faith creates an aura around you, and it'll draw the blessing of God, and the curses will run off of you like water off a duck's back.
3: That's right. Absolutely right. You know, another humorous story with the fish, this is how it works. This is how faith works. I went to the lake one day with some friends, and they were all on the pontoon boat, and they were eating, and I got my fishing pole, and I started fishing off the side, and I started saying, here, fishy, fishy, fishy, fishy, here, fishy, fishy. And they were all looking at me like I was nuts and said, what are you doing? And I said, I'm calling the fish. And they said, what do you mean? They can't hear you. I said, oh, yes, but they do. And I threw out there again, and I caught a fish. And they said, well, that's interesting. I threw out, and I caught another fish. I kept calling them and kept catching them. Pretty soon, everybody on the boat had a fishing pole going, here, fishy, fishy, fishy. Well, what they didn't realize is that I believed it.
4: Yeah.
3: You brought me up to believe I could catch fish. And that is on the inside of me. I believe it. I know it. I can catch it. And so, as a result, that comes to me and it happens. But it comes to you in many different ways. If you believe you're going to be successful and prosperous in life, then it's like fishing. You're throwing it out there, whether you realize it or not, by the words you speak, by what you believe, what you say. If you believe that you're going to live in health, then you're throwing it out there with your words, with your beliefs, and what you're saying. It works. It works. Even if you don't believe it works, it works.
4: You know, it's interesting when we talk about quantum physics, quantum mechanics, that the placebo effect, I was reading an article from Mayo Clinic, and it talked about the placebo effect. And you know, any new medicine that's approved by the FDA has to be compared to placebo. And the placebo works in the power of belief. There's no ability in that sugar or flour that they put in that to heal anyone. But even if they will use the right color that people like, it will help, and it will actually do wonders for some people in just a few hours, which no medicine could work that quick. And they say that if you take them off of it, then they have withdrawal symptoms. Mm-hmm. And what it is the power of belief.
3: Yes.
4: And it supersedes all of our natural thinking.
3: That's right.
4: And that's why that so many people get confused about it, because we're talking about two different realms. You're talking about a law of God that works because of what His Word said. And the fact that these things, you say that exist in a cloud until someone goes to observe it, then it's just possibilities. Well, now think about this. Jesus said, seek and you shall find. Mm-hmm. So when they saw that thing, they found it. It appeared. Mm-hmm. And what we're talking about is a law of God that is calling things that are not as though they were. Now, listen to this verse in 1 Corinthians, the first chapter, verse 27, 28. But God has chosen the foolish things of the world to confound the wise. God has chosen the weak things of the world to confound the things which are mighty. And base things of the world and things which are despised has God chosen. Yea, now listen to this. And things which are not, to bring to naught things that are. Things you can't see, couldn't see. And that's what the scripture said, bring to naught things that were. God spoke words. You don't get but three verses in Genesis, you see God calling things that are not. He looked out and saw darkness and said, light be, and light was. This is the law of faith. And it is a different area from what our minds are used to. That's why Paul said the carnal mind is enmity against God, not subject to the law of God. You have to study this law of God. You have to meditate it, confess the word until you believe. Like you say, people that say, well, I'm going to try that. It's not going to work, probably because they don't believe the words they say. And I remember late John Osteen said one time he was fishing a little pond they had, wasn't getting any fish at all. And he said he'd heard me tell stories about catching a bass. And he said, Lord, if this worked for Charles Capps, it'll work for me. He said, I'm going to catch a big bass. I'm going to catch a big bass. And he said, so help me God, next throw I caught a 4-pound bass.
3: Well, you know, the scripture that you just read talks about things that are not seen. Things that are not seen. In the quantum realm, they don't even know if anything even exists there until they try to look at it. They don't even know if there's anything really there. And so it's just all kinds of possibilities. And so it is in our lives. There are multitudes of possibilities. And how you look at it, how you believe it, brings it out of the unseen realm. You know, you can't see an electron. You can't see a particle. You can't see a quark. You can't see those things. But they can be brought into this realm where they are seen. And evidently that is the way of God's creation. He spoke, he brought the seen world out of what cannot be seen. And he also created us in his image. So if we are created in his image, and he's given us the ability to bring things from the unseen into this realm, and even change the things that are seen and remove obstacles. So that is all a part of how God made us in God's image and likeness to be creators. We create our lives. We make the decision.
4: Words are building blocks which we construct our life and future. And so many people don't realize that the things they're saying determines what they believe, because faith cometh by hearing. And when they get on negative things, the more they say it, the more they believe it, the more they believe it, the more they say it, it feeds on itself.
3: It's like one of those little squirrel wheels that just goes round and round and round and round and round.
4: Like a friend of mine said, well, now I know that faith stuff worked for you, but said it doesn't work for me.
3: Oh, yeah.
4: He said, I don't get what I say. He said, it just doesn't work for me. I said, oh, yeah, it's working for you. Mm-hmm. You said it didn't work, and it's not working.
3: That's right.
4: If it wasn't working, it'd be working when you said it wasn't working.
3: That's right.
4: So, Jesus said, you can have what you say. Now, to the carnal mind, people just think, oh, that's just too far out.
3: Oh, well, the first time, if you really looked at Mark 11:23, that you could speak to a mountain, believe it in your heart, and it'd be removed, you know, you look at that and you go, that's just not possible that that can happen. But that's because you're looking at classic laws of physics, or what we call the natural world. But God's laws supersede far and above the natural laws. And if we can learn how to tap into the laws that God has given, the spiritual laws, then we can supersede, we can change all kinds of things. If we don't believe that we can change things, then why do we pray?
4: Yeah.
3: See, we pray believing that somehow that is going to change. And prayer does work. But it also works in our beliefs and everything we do and our perceptions in life. We bring those things to us. So if we learn anything from quantum physics, it can be that God's laws supersede. And I really believe that in quantum physics, we find some of the laws of faith, in that there is a looking to and observing of your life, of your circumstances. If you look at the mountain of debt in your life and you say, that's the biggest mountain of debt I've ever seen, I'll never get out of it, then you won't. But if you look at that mountain of debt, and you look at the fact that Jesus said you can speak to a mountain. Now, he meant you could speak to a literal mountain, but you could speak to a symbolic mountain of debt also and see it removed by speaking to it. Now, the important part is that you actually believe it.
4: Yeah.
3: And you said that words are what we use to program ourselves to believe. A lot of people have been programmed from their parents or society that they will never succeed, that they will never get out of debt, that they will never be healed, etc., etc. But words are powerful enough, and God's word is the most powerful that we can take. And we can program ourselves to change our beliefs so that we can have the blessings of God running and overtaking us.
4: That's true. That's absolutely true. And what Jesus said, whosoever shall say to the mountain. Be removed, be cast in the sea, doubt not his heart, believe what he saith, and come to pass. He shall have whatsoever he saith. Therefore, what things soever you desire, when you pray, believe you receive them. In other words, pray the desire. Talk to the mountain. Don't talk about it. And some of the people that say, well, I wouldn't talk to a mountain. That's just silly. They talk to the mountain every day, but they're saying it's getting bigger. We'll never get over it, dear God. I can already see we won't have enough money to pay a note on our house this year. We're going to lose our house and our car. They can already see it. They're well on their way because they're programming themselves to make wrong decisions so what they're saying will come to pass. And they don't realize it.
3: And when they say it, then they get this picture in their mind. They see themselves as failing. They see themselves as losing. So they have the image there, they have the words there, they have the beliefs there. And you're right, it's like that little squirrel cage. It just goes round and round and round.
4: That's true.
3: And if we program ourselves on a different path with our words, then as we go, we can have the blessings of God following us and overtaking us. Because what happens in our life follows our beliefs.
4: That's true. Actually, the shield of faith is created by the faith-filled words we speak. It's really an aura that radiates from us as we walk. And you can walk out in the midst of the curses if you got the Word of God in you, and they'll run off you like water off a duckback. You ever get a mile of blessing, it'll overtake you because you draw those things. Well, why don't you make the offer here?
3: Well, we're going to offer the book. It's a little 32-page mini book called Quantum Faith, and this is a book that I have written that talks about how that faith corresponds with a lot of the laws of quantum physics. And I also have a CD or cassette that you can order where you get these two things together, and it's offer number 2169, and you get the cassette or CD, please specify when you order, plus the little booklet. 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
1: Now, what we need to understand is that you could become a tither, you could become a giver, a sower, and God could bless you, and you could have more coming in than you ever had come in and still not be prosperous. Do you know that? Because you can be in a situation where you still got more going out than you got coming in. Just be in more debt than you used to be. The numbers all got bigger, but you're still not prosperous. How many know you can be blessed and have more come in and make one bad decision and be broke? Right? So there's more to prosperity than just giving. The Lord gives seed to the sower. I believe that has a twofold application. Seed to sow in the kingdom, and also seed to sow in the natural. The key to increase is investments. You need to make investments in the kingdom of God, and you need to make investments in the earth. Are you with me?
2: Yep.
1: You need to do both. A lot of times Christians don't like to talk about that. They're like, well, you know, I'm just going to give to the Lord and He's going to bless me. There's more to it than that. The wealth is in the earth. God's got to use vehicles to get it to you. Now, He's got a myriad of ways, but He's got a plan, but you have to seek Him about it. Amen. And realize when He gives you seed and things to invest in and follow Him. And when you follow Him, He's going to show you how to profit. He's going to show you how to increase. Are you there in Proverbs? Third chapter. Let's read some scripture. Proverbs 3 and verse 16. Talking about the wisdom of God. Wisdom. Verse 16 says, length of days is in her wisdom's right hand. Let's just stop right there. Does God want you to live a long time?
3: Yes.
1: Are there a lot of people who died young because of being foolish?
3: Yes.
1: Is wisdom a key in living a long time?
3: Yes.
1: Yeah. A lot of folk just wind up in the wrong place at the wrong time, doing stuff they got no business doing. Get out from under the protection of God. Did you hear me? Get out where the enemy can do something to them. And get cut off, and people say, well, God, isn't that something? God took them at 22 years old. No, He didn't. No. Now, if they were saved, they went to be with the Lord. But God didn't take them. It wasn't His perfect will that they die, you know, a teenager and in midlife. Well, God needed another angel for the choir. That's not even scriptural. Now, I know some folk don't like that, but study the Word. Where's it at in the Word? Did the scripture say, with long life, He'll satisfy me, show me His salvation?
3: Amen.
1: Amen. In Ecclesiastes, it talks about, don't be foolish. Why should you die before your time? So wisdom is a key to living a long life. Not the only key, but a key. And then also in her left hand, in wisdom's left hand, is what? Riches and honor. Does God want you to have riches and honor?
3: Yes.
1: Well, does He want you to be wise?
3: Yes.
1: Then He wants you to have riches and honor.
3: Yes.
1: Right? Yes. Then He doesn't want you to be foolish and dumb and broke and ashamed.
3: Amen.
1: That's not the will of God.
3: Amen.
1: Go on to the 8th chapter, please. This whole 8th chapter is describing wisdom. Now, wisdom has to do with understanding the outcome of a thing, seeing ahead, not just seeing right here, but seeing down the road. Wisdom looks to see how it's going to turn out. Wisdom sees how this, you know, if I say this, how's that going to affect you? If I do this, then what happens next? Well, God sees the end from the beginning. And so He will give you wisdom on a situation to see where this thing is going. Amen? You can, as an investor, you can just be looking at something you're considering investing in and just pray in the Holy Ghost and wait on God and Him show you where that thing is going. And you go, oh, I'm not putting my money in there. Not visible to other folk. It's not on the charts. It's not on the info. And something maybe that somebody doesn't think is a good thing, and the Lord shows you, yeah, that's about to go. That's a good thing. And leads you. Everybody say, the Lord my God,
3: teaches me
1: how to profit.
3: Leads me
1: in the way I should go. Do you understand now that you need to make investments both in the Spirit, in the kingdom of God, and in the natural? Right? Both. No, it's not unspiritual and unscriptural to invest in the natural. You need to. You need a storehouse. You need some savings accounts. Amen? And you need some investments. Somebody said, well, I can't hardly buy my lunch. Think big. Plan.
2: Amen.
1: Have a vision. You can start it off with $10. Amen. Start it off with $100. Don't have to be big. But have a vision. Let's keep reading. In the 8th chapter, it talks about wisdom, wisdom, wisdom all through the chapter. And in verse 17, he says, I love them that love me. Do you love wisdom? Well, then wisdom will love you. And those that seek me early will what? Will find. If you look for it, seek for it. How many remember James says, if any of you lack wisdom, let him do what? Let him ask of God, which what? Gives to all men liberally, liberally, and upbraids not, and it'll be given him. But let him ask in faith. Nothing wavering, for he that wavers is like a wave of the sea, driven with the wind and tossed. For let not that man think he'll receive anything. What does that mean? You got to believe that when you ask, he gives.
2: Amen.
1: Got to expect it. Would it be all right to get up in the morning and say, Lord, give me wisdom. I'm asking you, give me wisdom how to handle this and what to do. Keep me back from making mistakes and wasting my money and wasting my resources. Guide me. You are the Lord my God who teaches me how to profit. And then expect to know. And how many believe all through your day and all through your decisions, God would be helping you? You'd just know things. You'd just understand things. And don't get to thinking you're so brilliant. Well, I'm just smart like that. You're getting help.
2: Amen.
1: Major help. Don't mess it up with pride. Every time you make a good decision and you make good money, you better first of all tithe.
2: Amen.
1: Bring the offerings and bring the first fruit, and you better give God the credit.
2: Amen.
1: Say, Lord, thank you. Thank you for helping me with that deal. Whoo, you're making me rich.
3: Thank you, Lord.
1: You're showing me how to profit. It's all right to get excited about these things. You know, some people think rich is a cuss word. You can just tell by the way they respond. I wish you wouldn't say rich. I'm reading the Bible. Right? Verse 17, them that seek me early will find me. In verse 18, what's the next word?
3: Riches
1: and honor are with me. With who?
3: Wisdom,
1: yea, durable riches and righteousness. My fruit is better than gold, yea, than fine gold, and my revenues better than choice silver. I lead in the way of righteousness in the midst of the paths of judgments, that I may cause those that love me to inherit substance. And I will fill their treasures. Ooh, glory to God. Somebody say, give me some more wisdom. Some more wisdom. Thank you, Lord. Go to the 24th chapter. I mean, Proverbs are just full of these. Wisdom and riches. Is there a connection? Wisdom and riches. In Proverbs 24, verse 3. Proverbs 24:3 says, through wisdom is a house builded. By understanding, it's established. And by knowledge shall the chambers be filled. Filled with all precious and pleasant riches. There must be half a dozen scriptures in here that talks about the dwelling place of the righteous being blessed and rich and full of treasure. Has God changed since these were? No, He hadn't changed. Does God want you to have a nice house?
4: Yes.
1: And have it full of expensive and nice and rare, precious stuff just like you like?
4: Yes.
1: Yeah. Yeah. And what's the key to that happening?
4: Wisdom.
1: You having some wisdom. Not being foolish. Now go back to the 21st chapter. Chapter 21. Says there's treasure to be desired and oil in the dwelling of the wise. I told you. What's in the wise man, the wise woman's house? Treasure. Precious stuff. But a foolish man blows it, spends it up. Did you see that? The New King James says there's desirable treasure and oil in the dwelling of the wise, but a foolish man squanders it, wastes it. You know, when you start taking a calculator and you start looking at things, and people who do these kind of things will tell you, I mean, if you'd have just put aside a dollar a day and invested it in certain things, where would you be by now? You understand what I'm saying? They tell us that some of the countries in this world that are the poorest, they have vast riches. They have vast natural resources. The people could be wealthy beyond imagination, but there's been foolishness, foolish leadership, wasting of resources, just squandering on nothing. God did not put a planet here that could not sustain the inhabitants.
0: And that concludes today's message by Brother Keith Moore. 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

Welcome to Taking Your Place in Christ. I'm Mark Hankins, and today I have a powerful message from the Word of God that I believe will bless you and will encourage you. My favorite scripture is, "Now thanks be unto God, who always causes us to triumph in Christ." And today is a day of triumph. Let's get right into the Word.

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1: He sees me.
2: 2 Corinthians 4:13. Paul said, that's what we have. How many of y'all got that? Does anybody in here got it? Anybody here got it? Anybody here got it? Come on, I may not be the most educated. Come on, I may not be the best looking, but I tell you what I do have. I know I have a spirit of faith. God has not given me a spirit of fear, but a power and love and a sound mind. I have the same spirit of faith. Same thing David had. Same thing Paul had. The same spirit of faith. So 2 Corinthians 4:13 didn't say I'm trying to get it. Said I got it. If you got it, you know you got it. And the spirit of faith is contagious. And so is the spirit of fear. You have to be careful who you're hanging out with, because when people have a spirit of faith, it's contagious. They can catch it from you. Well, everybody's afraid of COVID, but if you have a spirit of faith, come on. You tell people, you better stay 6 feet away from me, because you get close to me, you're going to catch a spirit of faith. And I call it having more than enough faith than just for your own personal use. I call it possession with intent to distribute. In other words, you didn't just get enough faith for you. You got enough for your children and your grandchildren, and you're going to pass it around to people around you. I have a spirit of faith. That means I believe and I speak and I can do all things through Christ who strengthens me. Everybody say, I believe and I speak. Now go to Mark 11, 22, 23, and let's see what Jesus had to say about faith and about how faith works. Mark chapter 11, verse 22. Here's what Jesus said about faith. I mean, think that Jesus might know something about faith. I mean, think he might be an expert. Sometimes when you're teaching on the subject of faith, sometimes people act like they kind of already know what that is. They're like, oh, I know that already. But I have a swimming pool in our backyard at our home, and so I have 8 grandkids. So all the grandkids, I make sure they know how to swim. 2, 3 years old. So I have sent them to lessons, and then I watch them to see if they can swim. So I make sure. I tell the kids, I pay for all the lessons. I want all my grandkids to know how to swim. So one of my grandkids, his name is Gavin. And when he was about 3 years old, I guess, something like that, oh, you know, he had taken a few lessons, and he was so happy. He came to my house, running in the backyard, and I was standing by the pool. I happened to be standing by the deep end of the pool. Our pool was designed by my wife's specifically, so you have a deep end, then it turns into an L, and then you have a real shallow end for the grandkids when they're little. Well, I happen to be standing by the deep end. Little Gavin, 3 years old, runs, and he calls me Poppy. He says, Poppy, Poppy. He says, I can swim now, Poppy. I can swim. Well, I knew he could not swim. I had been watching him, so I knew he could swim in the shallow end. But that is not swimming. That's walking. So I knew he could not swim. And so I was concerned, because he said, I know I can swim. And then his dad walked up to me, my son-in-law, and he says, Poppy, that's right, little Gavin, he can swim. But I knew he could not swim. I had been watching him. So I was concerned, because I want to be around. I want to make sure that they're safe. So little Gavin, standing there with his dad, and he said, Poppy, whew, I can swim now. So I just grabbed him and threw him in the deep end, and I said, show Poppy how you can swim. In the deep end. His daddy got a real surprised look on his face. I thought, why are you surprised? You said he can swim. So Gavin went into the deep end, and he was sinking. But while he was sinking, he was making swimming motions. But he was still sinking. I looked at his daddy and I said, I told you he cannot swim. If I was you, I would jump in there and save him. So he handed me his phone, his wallet, and he jumped in there and pulled Gavin up out. And Gavin was spitting out water. You know, he wasn't really hurt. And I said, now, you go back to lessons. And there will be another test. Are y'all still here? Come on. Sometimes people come to church and they go, I know about faith. I know about faith. I know about faith. But if life ever throws you in the deep end, sometimes people are sinking, but they're making faith motions, but they're still sinking. But I'm not interested in you making faith motions. I'm interested in you swimming. I'm interested in you winning. I'm interested in you overcoming. So you don't want to act like you already know everything about it. Look at somebody and say, I believe he's talking to you right now. You'll go back to lessons. Amen. Very interesting. The most important words that Jesus said about faith is in Mark 11, 22 and 23 and 24. So look at Mark 11, 22, because Jesus was a teacher. He taught on faith and how faith works. Do y'all find Mark 11, 22? Jesus said, have faith in God. Let's try that one more time. Jesus said, how many know you can end a lot of conversations with that one statement? While people are telling you what they're going through and their challenges, what do you want to say? Let's practice. Have faith in God. They said, well, people have let me down, and I've got some difficult circumstances, and I got some mountains and some giants. What do you want to say? Come on, I got a bad doctor's report. Come on. I'm having trouble in my family. I'm having a challenge with my finances. Have faith in God. Amen. And then in Mark 11, 23, Jesus makes it so simple, you need a theologian to get confused about it. Let's try that one more time. I said, Jesus makes it so simple, you need a theologian to get confused about it. Jesus said, have faith in God. Listen, and some other translations say, have the faith of God. Some said, have the God kind of faith. But really, my favorite translation says, lay hold on God's faithfulness. All right, let's try this out over here. In other words, to have faith in God is simply you and I believing in, laying hold on God's faithfulness. In other words, it is of the Lord's mercies that we are not consumed. His compassions fail not. They are new every morning. Great is thy faithfulness, O God. Come on, he's faithful to his word. He's faithful to his name. He is a faithful, dependable, reliable, unchanging God. Forever, O Lord, thy word is settled in heaven. He sent his word and it healed them and deliver them from their destruction. God is faithful in the morning. He's faithful to every generation. He's been faithful in your past. He's faithful in your future. Never question God's faithfulness. God is faithful. Matter of fact, if you're struggling your faith, just start praising God for his faithfulness. Let's try that one more time. I said, if you're struggling in your faith, do what? So I'm praising God for his faithfulness. Wow. So in Mark 11, 22, have faith in God. And Mark 11, 23. How many glad Jesus didn't say, figure it out. I'm glad Jesus didn't say good luck. I'm glad he didn't say sometimes it works, sometimes it don't. Let's see what Jesus had to say about it. Here's what Jesus said about faith. We call this the authority of the believer. Listen close. The authority of the believer, not the preacher, not the prophet. Every believer has authority. To have faith in God, throughout the New Testament, it goes from faith in God to faith in the blood of Jesus. Romans 3:25, through faith in his blood. Then it goes Acts 3:16. His name, the name of Jesus, through faith in his name has made this man strong. And the faith which is by him has given him perfect soundness in the presence of you all. In other words, faith in the name of Jesus will change your body, heal your body, and change your life. Every demon trembles and runs when a believer stands up through faith in the name of Jesus. Faith in the blood of Jesus. Faith in the name of Jesus. Are y'all still here? I'm redeemed by his blood. I'm washed in his blood. I overcome by his blood. That means I believe and I speak. The blood. Everybody say the blood.

0: hearers, the word of God did not profit them because it was not mixed with faith. No matter how powerful the scriptures are, unless you mix faith with that, it remains a theological doctrine. But the moment you mix faith with the word, woo, don't get me started on that. Come on, so the moment you take the word and start acting like the word is true, that's the simplest definition of faith. It's to act on the word of God.
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1: Every generation is shaped by its tools. 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The pill changed how people love. Radio gave a single voice access to every living room. Television taught us how to be moved by images. The internet made everyone a publisher. And smartphones made sure we never had to put any of it down. And then, in November of 2022, a simple chat box called ChatGPT was released with no fanfare. Within 5 days, it had 1 million users. Within 2 months, over 100 million. That's faster adoption than Facebook, Instagram, or TikTok combined. Well, something bigger is happening. The builders of this technology are not hiding what they believe is coming. Sam Altman of OpenAI says this will be the most significant technology humanity has ever developed. Elon Musk has compared advanced AI to summoning a demon, calling it a
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3: Well, I want to greet you in the name of the Lord, and this is how we greet in Cambodia. Everybody put your hand like this. Okay, that's a Cambodian greeting. Yeah, you think of like namaste when the Indians, you see the Indians do that. But it's kind of the same thing. Anyway, yes, I was born and raised in Woodstock, not too far from here. And I went to Judson College in Elgin. And then back in 1985, I went to India on a short-term trip. And then I ended up spending 10 years in India until 1996. And I couldn't get back to India because of a visa problem. I couldn't get a visa to study there and to continue on. So I was praying to the Lord how to, what's the next step. In the meantime, I knew a lady here that was in the prayer group, Mary Ann Grimes, and she used to invite me to come and give a report of what God was doing in India and then in Cambodia. So then I began to come for that, and then since then I've been coming every time I'm home, probably about every 3 years. I touch base with you guys, and I have to say it's always an amazing time of fellowship and a privilege. So it's been, and especially this morning, this is the first time I've worshipped in the English language.

0: Which for probably maybe a year, because I haven't done that in, I haven't come back in and been able to go to a service or anything since I've been back in the States. And every time I'm in Cambodia, it's always in their native language, which is Khmer. So that's how I came to be your missionary from Cambodia here at Pelly Road.
1: Okay. If you have any questions, just raise your hand. Where do you live in Cambodia?
0: I live, let's see if this works. Oh, there we go. All right. I live in Prae Vihea. It's up on the very northern part of Cambodia. Who knows where Cambodia is located? Okay, brother, can you tell us? Okay. Yeah, Laos. Okay, it's in Southeast Asia, and it's below China, and it's located neighboring countries of Vietnam on the east, and Laos and Thailand on the north, and Thailand on the west. So, yeah, so that's where I live, about 200 miles from the capital city of Phnom Penh, and so I live in a small agricultural area. It's mostly agricultural, rice growing, and lots of other crops. But you know, Cambodians are eat rice sometimes three times a day. So when I come back here, I really miss rice, and so I'm so glad my nephew bought a rice cooker so I can have my rice. Anyway, that's it's a beautiful area in Prae Vihea. It's got mountains and a lot of lush tropical scenery and lots of tropical fruits and. It was funny because my house, I call it the secret place after Psalm 91:1, which I saw was up here, the very first scripture that was up here. He who dwells in the secret place of the Most High shall abide in the shadow of the Almighty. That's my kind of my life verse, and that's my house is called the secret place there.
1: Okay.
0: Yeah, so that's kind of, that's my house, yeah. After 18 years of renting, I decided, man, I'm tired of paying rent, and it was during COVID, so I had some time, and gathered some materials and had a little piece of land there and just did that.
1: We had a question over here.
0: Okay.
2: Is that house, is it considered better than the houses in the area, or worse, or equal?
0: Well, if it was in, if it was in town, it would probably be very similar to anyone else's house. But, yeah, I mean, it's the only... addition that I've done in my house is to put the cement underneath. And now there's houses that are nicer, there's houses that are more simple. It's probably kind of in the middle, yeah. Yeah. So this is it at my house after some trees have been planted and growing up.
1: Okay.
0: Anyway, yeah.
1: I just wanted you to know that you're supporting his ministry, because then whenever you give to the church here, we give a certain percentage to missions, and he's one that we personally sponsor and have for about, 27 years or something?
0: I think so, yeah.
1: 27 years mm-hmm. we have. For, mm-hmm. How many would you say that lives have you seen changed in that 27 years? I guess a guess.
0: Oh, my goodness. Well, that's up to the Lord that really knows, but I would say... since coming to Prae Vihea there in the north, we've seen, I'd say in the hundreds,
1: okay.
0: I'd say in the hundreds, you know. I mean, and that's by God's grace. We've seen, you'll see maybe in some of our, in some of the slides that I have, you'll see some more about that, yeah.
1: Well, what I want you to know is that you're giving support missionaries as well as our radio station, and we're reaching a lot of more people than you see right here. Mm. So that's good to know. And we're involved in that. Mm. And so I want you to know. What kind
0: do
1: of
0: a... Do you have a question, brother?
2: I do. This has nothing to do with your mission, really, but I'm curious. When you come back here, since you grew up and lived around here,
0: yeah.
2: is it like old homecoming week for you? Or are you sort of like, after a couple of days, itching to get back?
0: Well, I was itching to get back as soon as I landed in the States, tell you the truth. That's my home now. But I really enjoy the fellowship. I enjoy meeting, obviously, my family. members that are... My parents have both gone to be with the Lord, and three of my siblings have gone to be with the Lord, but I have three more siblings. One is in St. Louis, and one is up in Michigan, way up in the northern Michigan, and one of the other my siblings is in Colorado. So they're spread out, yeah. So I've actually seen my brother in Colorado, but I still have some folks to see. But it's great to, like coming here, I always look forward to coming here. The worship, the fellowship, the saints here are, it's just like a shot of adrenaline for me, spiritual adrenaline, so it's really good, yeah. Okay.
1: What kind of a ministry do you have there, and how do you pronounce that?
0: In Pravia Ministry Center, yeah.
1: Yeah.
0: We were operating without, we had a base that was called the Plopriot that was a dorm, but the dorm was limited in the amount of people we could bring in to have meetings and special meetings. And Bible school, we have a Bible school there that meets. So we were meeting at the dorm building, but it was not a good thing. It was not ideal because the government, since we have students there, the government really wasn't keen on us having a lot of visitors in where the students are. So we were praying, and I had a piece of land in back of my house. They were growing crops there, and I just prayed over that, anointed it with some oil, and just said, "Lord, if it's your will, give us this piece of land." And after some time, the Lord, that was a prayer that we'd been praying for about 25 years.
1: Wow.
0: To give us a ministry center. And the Lord suddenly brought someone unasked for. We never advertised or we never told anyone that, like, raise money or anything. Somebody just gave us money to buy the land. So we bought the land, and then another church in Kansas said, they said they had wanted to help us buy the land. We said, well, the Lord has already provided for that. So they said, well, let us know when you're ready to build, and we'll help out with that. So we let them know, and they gave us sufficient money to build the entire, what you see here.
1: Wow.
0: Is the ministry center.
1: Yeah.
0: Yeah, it was like $100,000, which probably here would cost a lot more than that to build something like that, but it's pretty big. Yes. Oh yeah, we have electricity. We have electricity coming in, but we had to stretch it in from about 1 kilometer away because there was no electricity in that area. So we stretched the wire. We had to buy our own wire and put our own poles up and everything. But yeah, we do have. And here is the land that we have. We started another building, and that has already been provided for by other generous people. Yes. Yeah, so the land, and you see the building there on the left, the white building. Now it's, this is part of what we have when we have groups. We have a church planting institute there, so people come in for training. We have lots and lots of training, lots of children's programs, youth programs. We do the Samaritan's Purse gift distribution, the shoebox gift distribution there, and lots of other things. Yes, brother.
2: Two questions. One is, that group there, what are they there for?
0: They're there for the Church Planting Institute.
2: So they're going to go out
0: again? Yeah, they'll go out and just training for one day, then they come out once a month for training, and they do that for 2 years.
2: And I suppose encouragement, too.
0: That's just to help them have the tools they need in order to be able to plant churches in their areas, all spread out over the province.
2: The other thing is, I was going to ask, when you have services, how many people gather together?
0: Well, we have church service, that the church we planted in 2004, which is coming up here. But I guess, you know, there might be 50, 60 people that gather on, you know, there. But there's other churches around. And we have some smaller church plants out in the province that are just house churches. They meet in people's homes. Yeah. So this is the new building that we're building right now. It's about 2 weeks away from being finished. So this is going to be housing for staff. We have We have about 12 staff now that are full-time volunteer staff. Most of them are all the students that have graduated from our dorm, and now they're serving the Lord. So we're bringing up people from our own ministry to work with us. So this is our new building. Yes, sister? Yeah, that's interesting because we do have running water that comes in from the town, and we put a pipeline in and brought the water in, but you don't drink that water. So everybody gets these big bottles, you know, those great big bottles that you fill up at Walmart or wherever, and you can take those, and I think one bottle, a big bottle of water is 50 cents. So it's quite cheap, and people can refill up their bottles and stuff. Most everybody has these metal bottles now, you know. What's that, Richard? No. We kid around. We say our local little shop that sells stuff, that's our Walmart, you know. So we don't have much up there. You can't buy, like, cheese or butter or anything like that. It's mostly fresh vegetables, fresh meat. We don't really have any grocery stores or anything. But so that is our building, yeah. So,
1: well, it's pretty neat that you need to realize that you're not only helping in this area with the radio and everything, we're helping in another country, come way far away from us, mm-hmm. And you are involved in that. You're personally helping that effort. Well, so I just wanted you to know.
0: Yeah, I have. Yeah, Richard. It's around 9,000 miles, yeah. So it's almost the other half of the world. I mean, it's like if you were to drill a hole right through, you'd come out somewhere north of us, you know, or whatever. Anyway, I have to add to that what Pastor said. I want to thank everyone for their generous gifts and also the partnership. You are partners with us. You are the hands and feet of Jesus over there. And without people like you folks and partners, we couldn't be there. I mean, just that's the simple truth. We couldn't be there without you. And so God is working through you. I mean, how many of you guys could pick up and go to Cambodia tomorrow? Raise your hands. How about the young folks back there, Morgan and Egan? Could you guys pick up and go to Cambodia tomorrow? Probably not yet. Maybe in a few years. We try to get you over there. But so you know, you can't go to Cambodia, but even though I'm getting older, I'm 69 now, okay, nobody's going to go to replace me. I guess I'll have to go back. So so anyway, I'm glad to go back. It's a privilege to be your ambassador, to be your representative over in Cambodia. And I hope you're encouraged by the fruit that is being, the Lord is bringing a lot of fruit. Right now, it's like explosive growth. Wow. So we're just really thankful, and we're excited, yeah.
1: That's
0: anyway.
1: Good. You had down here that there was a major conflict on the border with Thailand.
0: I think before that we have the, I think before that we have the, early days, the question four.
1: Oh, yeah, go ahead.
0: In the early days, yeah. You want to ask that question?
1: Yeah, what?
0: Describe the early days?
1: Yeah.
0: Okay, describe the early days of ministry in Prebihia. Was there much fruit? In the beginning, there was not a lot of fruit. Picture a slash and burn agriculture. Has anybody heard of that? That you go into a place that's like a forest or a jungle, and you say, okay, I want to plant rice here. What do you have to do first in the jungle? You have to cut down some stuff, right? You have to cut down those big trees, and then what else is there, do you think? Rocks. So you got to take the rocks out. Yeah, this is probably what they did in the forested lands in America here. And then you have to till the soil, and you have to get it ready. You might have to add some compost or some kind of fertilizer to help things along, but then you burn it. They burn that, and then that puts nutrients in the ground. So in the beginning, it was like going into a jungle and saying, we want to see a fruitful harvest here, but what do you got to do first? You got to do all these things. So we went there in the year 2000 on our first survey trip, September of 2000. I was much younger than I am now, as you can see. My beard was still black. It wasn't white yet. So we went up there to check it out, and we decided that's the place the Lord is leading us, because it was very remote, very undeveloped. There were mines everywhere left over from the war. Wow. So just mines everywhere. And so you couldn't be, you had to be careful. You couldn't wander from the road very far. But we chose that place at Praia Bahia. And in 2004, we had our first baptisms. And it was, we established a small church, which is still going on today after 20 years. And that was a youth group in 2006, 20 years ago, the youth group. And then the church in 2010, there at this, we call it the Community of Changed Hearts Church. That's what it's called. They decided on that name themselves. We didn't tell them. We didn't tell them to do anything. We just said, they said, are we a church? And we said, well, let's take a look at the scripture, Acts chapter 2, verse 41 to 45. Are you a church? And they said, yeah, we're doing those things. We're a church. So since that time, they've been growing. This 2026, this is a baptism service that was held about a month ago up there for all the different churches in the province. 120 people were baptized that day. So this is just a month ago. So we're having a huge harvest right now. And we appreciate your prayers, because these people need discipleship. Yeah. So here's another picture of the baptisms in a local, near the waterfall. And we had a youth camp this February. Wow. And we had 130 youth come in for the youth camp. And it was a fantastic day of worship and playing games, and they just had a great time. So it's encouraging the youth as they, most of them had probably already made a commitment to Jesus, but a lot of them maybe hadn't. And so they heard the gospel there for the first time probably. Yeah. Okay, and then you asked something about our ministries. What kind of ministries do we have?
1: Yeah, that's fine.
0: Number five?
1: Yeah.
0: What are our main ministries there? So here you see in the beginning we just had just us, our small team, but then we grew, and now we have the Plaprai dorm, and then we have the church planting training, the team, and we have the community training center, and then we also have a Bible school. So those are our main ministries, and under those are lots of different ways that we do ministry. So we have, like I said, we have about 12 staff, and who are all young people. It's almost like a volunteer, like a faith-based. I think we give them $100 a month through the generosity of other people, and they serve for $100 a month, but the Lord provides for them in other ways. So they pray it in, you know. Yeah, this is the Plaprai dorm, what I was talking to you about, the high school dorm. We have a high school dorm, 36 students there, and this is a trip up the mountain. You have to climb up the mountain on stairs. There's like 1,400 stairs to get up to the top. That's my annual workout. If I can make it up to that, I figure, I guess I have a few more years in me. It gets harder and harder, though, I'll tell you. I got to stop several times on the way up. So anyway, these are our 10th grade students that came in last year. They've now graduated and gone on to 11th grade. So they'll be in 11th grade this year. And we focus on mentoring them, discipleship. They get extra teaching. They get extra. Then we've had a baptism service. Services every year we have baptisms, and this year I think we had seven that were baptized. So every year is different. This is one of my disciples, Chen Ra, and he got baptized. As soon as he was baptized, the day he was baptized, his mother called him in the evening and said that she had given her life to Christ. So they are praying for their parents, and these parents, they live in this very remote place. They're just all farmers. And his mother had never heard the gospel, but he had been telling her about the gospel. Then there was a small little group that was meeting there, and she went and attended that group, and she gave her life to the Lord that day. That was the same day he was baptized. So that's a God thing there, I'll tell you right now. Yeah.
1: I had a question back here.
0: Okay. Yes, brother. Any what?
1: Colleges.
0: Oh, do we have any colleges in the city? They do, not in Prairie Vihia, but in the city they call it university. So some of our students have gone on to university, but then we have another dorm down there that's run by some of our teammates. So it's for college students. So that's great. If they graduate out of our place, and some of them go directly into YWAM to training. So that, you know, does anyone know, everyone know what YWAM is? Youth with a Mission. So it's a international mission which focuses on evangelism and training. And they have bases all over the world, including in Cambodia, including in Thailand, including in India. And they have a base in Kona, Hawaii, a base in Montana, and they have a couple other bases here where they train hundreds and hundreds of students to go out into the world to be better witnesses. So we send a lot of our students go there for training, and it's right in Cambodia. Then we also send some of them want to go down to university. They get a scholarship, and they can stay at the dorm, which is for college students down there in the city.
1: So you see the point there is they're reaching a lot of people, lot of people. And we're involved in part of that, so that's great. Just talk about whatever you want to talk
0: about.
1: Okay,
0: now that you get, we're down to number seven.
1: Okay.
0: Number six. You want to read that?
1: Yeah, it says, some of us heard there was a major conflict on the border with Thailand. Can you tell us about that and what opportunities did this bring?
0: Yes. There's been a lot of tension for many years on the Thai border because Thailand and Cambodia have had this like border. The tension comes from the where's the border at? Where's the line drawn? And so over the years, Thailand has put a lot of pressure on Cambodia, which Thailand is a much bigger country. Thailand has like 70 million or 60 million people, and Cambodia is 17 million. So, I mean, Thailand has Air Force, they have F-16s, they have, a lot of modern equipment, military equipment, whereas Cambodia is just a small country. So there was a major conflict which kind of exploded into like a border war that was in December. So it was right before Christmas, and we were planning on all together with a bunch of the churches to have a huge Christmas celebration for the first time in Prairie Vihia ever in our province. And it was going to be a big Christmas program with people stage, and we were expecting 1,000 people to come, and people from other cities and other towns had come in to help Christians. So the day before that, the war broke out on the border. So when we were looking at that, we're saying, well, how can we go and have a celebration when there's war only 30 miles from us? 30 miles from us was we could hear the bombs going off from my house. I could feel it under my feet when I'm standing and shaking, the vibration from the bombs. So we decided to take all those gifts and all the food and everything that we had to a refugee camp. So here's where the border was. You can see the border war All the red dots are where the F-16s were dropping bombs along the border. And here's where we are, right there. That orange star is where we are at. So that's right next to where the bombing was happening. So what we did is we took this is some of the destruction that many, many homes were destroyed. People, 300,000 refugees, I think maybe 500,000 people had to flee to refugee camps. Now there's only about 70,000 still can't go back to their villages because Thailand has taken over their village. So we still have a lot of refugees. But we took all that stuff out to the refugee camp and we had a huge celebration out there. And all those people heard the gospel. So that's one of the fruit that came out of that was you can't go and visit all those villages. It would take you a long time. But all those people came in one place. So we were able to give them the gospel and distribute gifts, distribute toys for the children, and all kinds of stuff. So, I'm sorry, I didn't have my microphone on. So anyway, that was, hopefully you can still hear me. Anyway, that was, it was a great opportunity. It was hard. It was sad to see all those people. Here's some of the kids. We went up to several refugee camps on the border. This one was like right across the border from Laos. Okay, so, and the kids there, they started a school for the kids, but, you know, these are kids in maybe third, fourth grade, fifth grade. And but you know, they're away from their homes, they're away from their school. They can't go to school, so they have classes that the government has started in these refugee camps. So when we go to visit, we take gifts and we take things to give them. Yeah, so we also distribute tracts and gospel tracts to everybody that we can. And we've made some special tracts for the people so that we can distribute those so that they, you know, because they're really in a tough situation without a lot of hope. Yeah, okay. Next question. 7?
1: Yeah, just go ahead. It says, describe the last several years of ministry in your area. How have things evolved? What was your focus and why?
0: Well, our focus is a fourfold strategy. Okay, so basically first, reach. That just means evangelism, right? Evangelism, reach the people. It's like a harvest field that's waiting to be harvested. Okay, and then invest in the people that have come to Christ or that are you're mentoring, you're discipling them. So that's discipleship, equip them with what they need to reach their own people. We know that it's not up to us. We're living there, but we're not the insiders. You know, they're. The gospel is much better to be taken by the own people to their own people. It's not by a foreigner coming in. So we train up and equip and facilitate with the people instead of doing the frontline work. So, and they're doing the frontline work. And then we release them into ministry. So we've got reach through evangelism, through spreading the word, invest in those who have decided to trust in Christ, and we invest heavily in them. Equip them through our Bible school and through the training and through hands-on ministry. And then release them. So that's fourfold. So we release them into ministry and let them go. Yeah, just turn them loose. That's what we say. And so these are some photos of, this is from our Bible school where we equip and the students. And this is also from the Bible school. This is Sunday school ministry. Every Sunday we go out to 7 different areas. And we have a children's ministry. And our students are the ones who go and serve. So our Plaprai students that have become believers, they go out and do this Sunday school ministry. Then the new believers is all the parents of the students. We have about 25 parents who believed because of their children, because of their prayers of their children, the students. So when we go out to visit them in their villages, but then every 6 weeks, they come in for what we call New Believers Fellowship, and we do training, fellowship, worship for one full day. They stay overnight, one night, and then they go back to their remote villages the next day. So here you can see on the left, you can see the men coming together to have fellowship, to talk about the word. That's on the bottom there is the whole group that has come in. And then on the right side, the Samaritan's Purse gift box distribution. So we went out to, we helped distribute about 600 gift boxes, but actually we distributed around 5,000 to other churches. So that was a great ministry that we did with them. This is breaking ground for the new staff quarters. This was back in January, February. Yeah.
1: So they got a lot of things going on here, and that's why you need to be in prayer for Joel and the work they're doing over there, because they need prayer. Yes.
0: Yes, yes. In our Bible school, they come in every 3 months to have 1 week, full week of intensive Bible study school, and we go through Genesis to Revelation in 2 years. Okay, and then in the weeks in between, we go and visit them at least once a month, and we say, "How's it going?" And oh, I have so many stories of too many stories to tell you right now. So yes. Yeah. Oh yes. I mean, when people believe in Christ, unless they belong to a cult or something, which other groups are there, and we try to educate people to say, this is the true gospel, the gospel that's in the Word, the gospel in the New Testament. We take the whole Bible. And we look for God's truth and God's word. So, yeah, they believe just like we do. Yeah, the Holy Spirit, we said they have as much of the Holy Spirit as we do. So there's no reason why God can't reveal things to them and use them. Yeah.
1: All right.
0: Yeah. Good. So, there you go.
1: You got down here, you mentioned how discipleship is a key element in the team's ministry. This is often misunderstood term. Why do you feel this is key? What model is your team using for discipleship in your ministries?
0: Yeah, I think, misunderstood means, I think people, what we look for is that 2 Timothy 2:2 says what? The things you've heard from me among many witnesses, entrust those to faithful men who will be qualified to teach others as well. Okay, so to teach others. Disciples who make disciples. That's what we're... And then who make disciples? Who make disciples? So this is how disciples grow. God, Jesus didn't say... Got my little clicker here is a little bit. Jesus didn't say go and build churches. He didn't say go and drill wells. He didn't say go and preach. He said make disciples, and disciples will build the church. We don't go and build a church and then it's not like if you build it they will come. remember that the baseball field. If you build it, they will come. That's not that way. That's maybe some groups do that, but we figure you make disciples, they'll meet and have church, whether they do it under a mango tree or whether they build a small building. It's up to them and up to God. So anyway, we're serious about discipleship. So that's our main focus, is church planting, but we do that through making disciples. Yeah. Okay, and then this is our team in 2018. We had a couple of people working with us, but now this is our team in 2026. So, and I'm not even, we're not even in that photo. This is just the Cambodians. So we have a large team, over 20 workers now total. And we're excited what God's going to do through 20 people that are on fire, reaching the lost and discipling. Yes, you have a question? She asked, are there others from America, from the U.S. that are working with us? Yes, I have a team. There's a couple that are working with me, and then we also have a Cambodian girl who's become part of our mission too. So, and then we also have a new family that is coming up in November. They're coming up from Phnom Penh, so they already know the language, but they're changing their ministry. It's a medical ministry, and he's the accountant, and so he's saying he wants to do more discipleship, and he wants to kind of get out of the accounting and come and do discipleship. So they're going to join our team, so we're very happy about that. Yeah, but we're still recruiting, so I don't know if there's anybody here that is recruitable. I guess you have to listen to the Lord yourself. So anyway, we have some of our team and our, And then 2 Timothy 2:2, this is Chen Ra. I used to have the baptism photo. This is him witnessing to his parents, and his mom has become a believer, but his dad is still on the fence. So you can pray for him, Chen Ra's dad. He is on fire. He is amazing. It's a privilege to just be able to work with him one-on-one. And he's just such an amazing young man. He's in 12th grade this year, so he has one more year with us, and then I'm not sure what he'll do, but I believe he's going to be used by the Lord. Yeah. So we do Sunday school. We have, these are some of my disciples from 2 years ago, and they're all gone on to do other things now. This is Pierrot, who was one of our students. He's now the AV tech guy, just like Marshall's doing here. Yeah, he does all our tech stuff. And that's a huge ministry that is in the future. We want to expand that because, you can reach a lot of people through their phones and through different things, different platforms. So these are just some of our disciples that we've had. Seren, he's an amazing young man. He's at the dorm in Phnom Penh. He's serving the Lord there. So this is going out to a remote village, remote house church. And so every time we go out there, we have to trudge through the rice field. And sometimes it's raining, sometimes it's dry. It's about almost a mile to get in there after you park the truck. And this is at the father of one of our students who became a believer. The whole family is now believers. So that we just are so excited. This is their family, and this is where we went in that very remote place. Yep.
1: It's kind of interesting that the early church were primarily house churches. Mm-hmm. It's very interesting.
0: Amen, yeah.
1: Yeah, they were. Very few. There were no buildings like we have.
0: Right.
1: Now, it was pretty much house churches.
0: Right. People get confused when you say that, church, they think of a building. The church is the people.
1: Yeah.
0: Right? That's right. The church is us.
1: Right.
0: You can take us out of this building and we could meet in a parking lot, but we'd still be the church. So that's what in Cambodia, it's, they can't always have a building, but they meet in houses.
1: Yeah.
0: Yeah. Yeah.
1: Well, how can we help?
0: What are the things done in number nine? Because I have a video to go.
1: Okay, go. Here. What are the things God is doing that you're most excited about?
0: So I got this little, maybe one to two minute video that World Team did, my mission did with me. And so this is what I'm excited about. We're excited about what God is doing over there. We've got sound. There you go.
3: Greetings. Turn it up a bit. The living fields of the Kingdom of Cambodia. 25 years ago, on our first exploratory trip to this remote Cambodian province near the Thailand-Laos border, we realized how completely unreached this area was. There were only a handful of believers gathering in a couple of family house groups without any encouragement, discipling, or biblical learning. The harvest time has arrived in Cambodia, and a great harvest awaits us. This province has experienced a season of amazing freedom and has seen many opportunities to share the gospel and an open door for the Word of God. We're working on a new building project here. It's called the Ministry Training Center. Come on, take a look. One thing that excites me is a brand new training center we are finishing. This will be a multi-purpose building which we will use for many types of training. This will accommodate our seasonal Bible school, a training center for local Christian groups, youth vocational training, English classes, agricultural training, and other activities. Why am I excited about this? Well, Krabi has never had a training center, and we've been praying for that for about 25 years since I came to Cambodia. Now it's time to check out another one of our projects, and I'm going to take you over to the Plap Rai. Let's go.
4: Hey, it's a new day, and we're here at the Plap Rai Center for Transformation. Plap Rai literally means transformation in Cambodian. While it's exciting to have a new building project with the Ministry Training Center, I'm much more excited about what's happening here. That is transformation. That's what excites me more than a building project. Transformation, that's what we're seeing here at the Plap Rai. These young people are the hope for Cambodia's future. The church is growing amazingly fast here. Every new day is a great adventure, and it's a privilege to have a front seat and to see what's happening. We're excited to be part of bringing light into the darkness in whatever way we can. Watching transformation happen in the lives of these young people and the staff here is exhilarating.
3: We're just really excited to be here. Thanks for joining us. Bye-bye.
1: Okay, and then finally, how can we help you?
0: Well, yes. I mean, besides me mobilizing for or recruiting for new people. If anyone, or if you know anyone that's looking to look into missions, and just let me know. But besides that, prayer. I thank you for praying. This my relationship here started with the ladies' prayer group, and I appreciate the. I always said, my brother said to me before coming, he said, you can go over there with fully supported financially, but if you don't have prayer, you ought to be scared to death.
1: Yeah.
0: So I thank God. That's the most important thing is I thank you for your prayers. Keep the work in front of folks. I saw, I sent out my newsletters, and I'm thankful. I think they're getting distributed or whatever. Maybe not everybody's on my email list, but if you want to be on my email list, just give me your email address. I didn't have a sign-up sheet or anything, but I send out quarterly updates. I have post stuff on Facebook all the time, and so if you want to do that, I know Sherry looks at my Facebook, and Rhonda looks at my Facebook. So yeah, those ways, keep the work in front of folks so that they know what's going on and they can pray better. Yeah. So I think those are some ways that you guys can
1: okay.
0: help.
1: Okay. Joe will be here. If you want to talk to him about anything, he'll be here right after the service. If you have any questions or anything, don't hesitate to ask him. And like I said, through what you give to our church helps us help him. And we also do other things, but the point is that Joel's doing a good work over there. Yes.
0: In this area? I have one church in East Peoria that I'll go to, but three churches in Pennsylvania. So that's the only other church in Illinois. Yeah. So I have a total of five churches that I go. Most of my support comes just through individuals and stuff.
1: Okay.
0: Yeah.
1: Okay. Thank you very much.
0: Yeah, thank you, Pastor.
1: Thank you for being here, and like I say, he'll be here afterwards. You can turn that off and turn the bottom.
0: Okay.
1: I want to speak to you just a few minutes on something, and I've got a question, and the question very simply is, why study the Bible? What is the point? Since if we're saved and we know we're going to heaven, why would we study the Bible? Very interesting question. I really believe that salvation comes in three ways, three parts. The first part, of course, is accepting Christ as your Savior and Lord. That is the spiritual part of salvation. Once you receive Christ, you then are qualified, so to speak, to go to heaven. And there's other things involved in that, but that's the basic part of it. But then there's the second part, and that is very simply, we need to let God work with our soul. Our soul is particularly our mind, will, and emotions, but there's other things involved. But the point is, we want to let the Word of God, the Bible says, let the Word of God transfer you or transform you into thinking the way God does. That's what the Word of God, why you study it. You want to know how God thinks. And the way you understand how God thinks is to study the will of God. I'm going to talk about that just a little bit here, and then we'll go. But the third thing I wanted to mention, and I might talk about this next time, God also wants our bodies. He wants to use us in ministry in various ways. Now, Jesus did these things. Of course, he was God as well as man. He didn't have to get saved. And the reason he came, one of the reasons he came, was to give out the Word of God, and which obviously he did and is recorded in the book we call the Bible. But then the third thing is, very simply this, is telling God you'll do anything he wants you to do. In other words, you have to be willing to be used by God in some way or another. Now, in Joel's case, his was to go over to Cambodia and do that work of God that you just heard him talk about. God may not want you to do anything that dramatic, but he certainly wants you to do certain things where you are. And so we need to understand that. There's those three things involved. So the point is, why study the Bible? The answer to that is very simple. You will begin to think like God does. That's why we study the Bible. God wants us to be thinking the way he does. Because that's the way it's going to be throughout eternity when we're with the Lord. And so it is very important that we study the work of God. It is where we receive spiritual help in the way that we think and the way we look at everything that's going on in the world today. And then, of course, there's the physical part, and I'll talk about that another time. But we need to understand there's more to salvation than just receiving Christ. There's more to it than that, and going to church. There's some things we need to do in order to be exactly what God wants us to be on this earth and then on into eternity. And so it's very important we study the Word of God to find out the way God thinks about everything. His entire plan is in the Word of God. And so our physical diet is not well balanced if we don't take care of our bodies the way God wants us to, and if we don't take care of our minds the way God wants us to do, and so forth. And we need to know how to study the Bible, the Word of God. We need to know what the Bible says about itself. Put up Psalm 19 and verse 7. I want you to see this because a lot of people don't understand this. They just think, well, I go to church, I'll be okay. I've accepted the Lord, everything's cool. No, it isn't. That's just the beginning. Psalm 19, verse 7. The law of the Lord is perfect, converting the soul. There it is. We want our souls to be right before God's eyes. The testimony of the Lord is sure, making wise the simple. Next verse. The statutes of the Lord are right, rejoicing the heart. The commandment of the Lord is pure, enlightening the eyes. Next verse. The fear of the Lord is clean, enduring forever. The judgments of the Lord are true and righteous altogether. Next verse. More to be desired are they than gold. That's interesting. Yea, than much fine gold, sweeter also than honey and the honeycomb. Next verse. Moreover, by them is thy servant warned, and in keeping of them, look at this, there is a great reward. So the Word of God is extremely important to our souls. After we get saved, we need to be involved in this. There's some other scriptures. I'll just look at one. 2 Timothy 3:16. 2 Timothy 3:16. We're going to put that up in just a minute. But here it is. All scripture, everybody say all, is given by inspiration of God and is profitable for doctrine, for reproof, for correction, for instruction in righteousness. I'm answering, why do we study the Bible? You're seeing why we study the Bible. Because this is what it gives us. And so Scripture is a record of what God thought throughout our life and into eternity. God's plan doesn't give us all the details of what's going to happen when we get there, but it does tell us what's going to happen on the way to get there. And we know then that God has some important things for us when we get there. I'll explain that in just a minute. Scripture is our greatest earthly treasure. It is the wisdom of God Himself. We need to learn how to think like God does about everything. What we usually do is we take the news and we use that. That's not what God thinks. What God thinks is in His Word. And so forth. I'll put up Mark 13:31. Mark 13:31. I want you to see something here. that the Word of God says. I'm not giving you all the scriptures, but heaven and earth shall pass away, but my words shall not pass away. Isn't that interesting? One thing that will not change in eternity is the Word of God. That's why it is so important and so valuable, and so why we need it. Look up Romans 3:4. I'm going to show you scripture here. It's really interesting.

0: it's important. The most important thing in your life is what God says. That's the point. And we need to understand that. There's a lot of people just get saved. They're going to go to be with the Lord, all that stuff, and they go to church and that's it. The rest of life, they live their own way. That is not God's plan, never will be God's plan, and we need to get involved in what He wants us to get involved in. We must seek help from God, and as mature Christians, we got to pray. Joel was talking about praying for he and his ministry. That is so important. It is so important that we pray for him every single day. We need to pray for what God is leading him to over in that particular area of the world, which we can't do anything there other than help him do whatever he needs to do. So, Scripture is a record of what God thinks now and eternity. That's why it is so important. Scripture is our greatest earthly treasure. It is the wisdom of God Himself. Wisdom of God Himself. The Bible says God is our creator, our sustainer, our judge, our hope in this world for eternity. Why didn't you learn these things in school? Good question. They're the most important thing that you should know is where you came from, why you're here, and where you're going. School doesn't teach any of that in most cases. There might be a school here and there that does, but not very many. Big mistake. The greatest mistake the schools made was in the 1960s. When they took the Bible out of the schools. Amen. That was the worst mistake they ever made in this country. It's really something. Know what God intended the Bible to do. And, you know, one of the greatest things I think I really did, I never knew this when I was a kid, is where'd you come from? You came from God. You're here because...
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2: This city we are seeking is actually heaven, where the believers are going. The scripture speaks of this place as real and even describe it to us at the end of Revelation. Yeshua himself said that he's preparing this place for us at this very moment. It is his place. He designed it for us.
3: Yeshua is preparing a place for us in heaven. Heaven is real. And the realtor is the Lord himself. Actually, the Lord owns it all, including earth and including the Garden of Eden. Some have asked the same question for the Garden of Eden as they do for heaven. Is it real? And does it exist today? Well, in one respect, this garden is as real for us today as it was for Adam and Eve. How is that? The Garden of Eden is also the garden of confrontation. It is the garden of testing. And aren't we tested daily? Man was placed in the garden for that very purpose, to tend it and keep it and to make his choice. The word Eden, or Adan, means delightful, yet despite its perfect environment, there was rebellion. Adam was certainly taken from somewhere and then placed in the garden. This was his moment of challenge. We too have our challenges to accept what God has given us, to realize how he supplies all our needs, which is illustratively seen in the garden, and yet not to want more, to be satisfied. Humility is content with little. Lust is content with nothing. The grass is not greener on the other side, as Adam and Eve realized after being sent out of the garden. And our hearts must not be green with envy, for we just can't have everything. It's not good for us. But what we can have is the all in all, the one who counts as everything. For he is the giver of everything that is good. And that contentment should cause us to take root in the garden of heaven, where the tree of life awaits us, with its leaves that bring healing to those who eat it. Welcome to Shalom Ariel. Welcome to our continuing study in the book of Genesis with Messianic leader Jacques Isaac Gabizon. Be blessed as you listen in, and Shalom.
2: Shabbat Shalom. So let's open up our scriptures to chapter 2 of the book of Genesis. We'll begin with verse 8. You know,

0: Today we're going to look at into the Garden of Eden, the Garden of the Light, the Garden of God, Paradise. How do you feel when you hear these words pronounced? Eden, Paradise. Does it trigger something deep in your heart? This is a place for which some anthropologists believe we all have a sense, a memory, or better, a sense that is a nostalgia. World religions, since the beginning, have this in common, in that they seem to be aware of such a place, and they all seem to attempt to retrace the path to this lost paradise and try to fulfill this void in our heart that it left us. According to some African, Asian, and Oriental myth, there was a time when there was no death, where men could speak to animals, where food was in abundance. Many of these believe that originally the sky was at reach, right above the trees, and the religion of this tribe consisted of finding the way back there to this place. Their shamans or religious leaders tried to find the way back to the garden by attempting to communicate with their gods. This homesickness of Eden seems to have stayed engraved in our making. We find the same kind of homesickness in the major religions today. The Buddhists believe that there are several heavens. Those who accumulate good karma may be reborn in one of them. In the native Chinese Confucius religion, heaven, which they call Tian, is an important concept where the ancestors reside and where they look forward to being there. The Quran as well also contains many references to an afterlife in Eden. According to Hinduism, there are many planes above the earth where the Swarga Loka, that they call, meaning the good kingdom, a heaven paradise of pleasure, is there. These different beliefs testify of this homesickness that has been in the hearts of men and women since the beginning of time. And the scriptures are far from being silent on this subject, as they recognize the problem. It tells us about this lost paradise and deal with our nostalgia, is speaking so much about the paradise above, heaven that is awaiting for us. And it tells us that all believers from the beginning of time have this longing, had this longing in their heart about this place as well. Of Abraham, it is written that he waited for the city, a city he calls it, heaven. From Abraham to the believer today, the Bible recognizes this same yearning that resides on all of us. Today the Spirit encourages us in the book of Hebrews. It says, "For here we have no continuing city, but seek the one to come." This city we are seeking is actually heaven, where the believers are going. The scripture speaks of this place as real and even describes it to us at the end of Revelation. Yeshua himself said that he is preparing this place for us at this very moment. It is his place. He designed it for us. And what about this lost paradise, the Garden of Eden? This place, the Bible says, was almost a real and beautiful place. It describes it for us in our text today. And it also gives us the reason why we lost it. But if we lost it, we did it for a much better one. Let's remember this. All other religion tells us that we can get to heaven by our works. The Bible says by your faith, if you believe that Yeshua is the Messiah, there you get there. Let's read the first verses 8 to 15 from Genesis 2. It says, "The Lord God planted a garden eastward in Eden, and there he put the man whom he had formed. And out of the ground the Lord God made every tree grow that is pleasant to the sight and good for food. The tree of life was also in the midst of the garden, and the tree of the knowledge of good and evil. Now a river went out of Eden to water the garden, and from there it parted and became four river heads. The name of the first is Pishon. It is the one which skirts the whole land of Havilah, where there is gold, and the gold of that land is good. Bdellium and the onyx stone are there. The name of the second river is Gihon. It is the one which goes around the whole land of Cush. The name of the third river is Hiddekel. It is the one which goes toward the east of Assyria. The fourth river is the Euphrates. Then the Lord God took the man and put him in the Garden of Eden to tend it and keep it. After that, God created the heaven and the earth. He also planted the Garden of Eden, different from anything else on earth. The word Eden is from the root word Adan, which means delight. So it was a garden of delight. However, originally when God created man in Genesis 1, he said that he was to subdue the earth and have dominion over the animals. But now we learn that he puts him in a garden to tend it and to keep it. It's different. These words are more positive than the word to subdue. And the first question we ask is, what was the purpose of this garden? Why this place away from the rest of the earth? Now let's begin by looking elsewhere in the scriptures and compare the description of Eden we have just read with other parts of the Bible. There you will find that Eden looks so much like two other places. The place where the temple of God would be in the millennium, and the eternal state, where the temple of God will be in the eternal state. We just read in the Garden of Eden that there is a river which breaks into four, and whose waters go and water the surrounding areas. In the same way, there will be a river in the Messianic times which will flow from under the threshold of the temple as we see it in Ezekiel 47. It looks the same. And if we go further into the description of heaven, in Revelation 22, there you will find another river flowing from the temple of God, a river which flows and waters the surrounding and heals the whole earth. The place seems to be similar. Was the Garden of Eden then a place of worship, a place where God was dwelling, like in the temple? And where was the location of the Garden of Eden? It's interesting that in verse 8, it tells us that it was eastward, east, Kedem, but east from where? And why are we giving a geographical point here? For what purpose? Biblical Hebrew, like Biblical Greek, are truly beautiful and rich languages where the words of at times convey different ideas of meanings, all in the same line. And they bring us to different ways of understanding the text. And in this chapter 2 of Genesis, we will meet a few of these words which will enrich our understanding of the chapter. The first one we'll look at is the word east or eastern. This is one of the most interesting words in the biblical language. The word kedem for east has more than one meaning, and all of them fit so well the context of Eden. First, some say that the root of Kedem is the word Kadam, which spelled in the same way but with different vowels. Let's remember that vowels were put later on in time. But the word Kadam means confront. Like when Job said, days of affliction confront me. And it fits so well in the context of the chapter because it is true that the Garden of Eden was also the garden of confrontation. As beautiful as it may have been, it ended up to be a place of testing where man was to be confronted with a choice between good and evil, and where he fell. The next chapter is clear in telling us that God put Adam and Eve in the garden for the purpose of testing them. And in verse 1 of chapter 3, it tells us that someone else was there, the serpent, symbolizing an evil fallen being. What was he doing there? What was he doing in such a beautiful place? And the presence of the tree of the knowledge of good and evil and the commandment not to eat from it also speaks of testing, of confrontation. And the Lord God planted the garden of confrontation in Eden. And speaking of the serpent and of the fall, there's one more place we can compare the Garden of Eden. Another garden of great confrontation later in history. Another man in the Bible, also named Adam, more precisely the last Adam, our Messiah, was also confronted with the same serpent, also in a garden. This time was the Garden of Gethsemane. And by this time he prevailed. This garden is part of the story of Eden, from the fall to glory. And so, what we can see so far is that there's much more to Eden than just a beautiful garden. And the word east, Kedem, has also another meaning. You know, when you read in your scriptures verses like the eternal God is your refuge in Deuteronomy 33, the word eternal is actually Kedem. It means east. It is east. And when you read in Habakkuk 1:12, are you not from everlasting, O Lord my God, my Holy One? Here the word everlasting is also Kedem, east. Can there be a relation between the two? And when it speaks of the Messiah and says that he will be born in Bethlehem, who's going forth as from of old, from everlasting, from of old, means from Kedem. And in the tabernacle of Moses, the entrance to the Holy of Holies was placed in the east, where the tribe of Judah was also placed. But what are all these things telling us? Was it in then the place where God was, like a temple on earth? If it was, then it sets a precedent in our approach to God. There needs to be a confrontation, an inner battle when we meet Him, like an inner cleansing. The presence of a temple was for worship and was for confessing as well. Was it in a place like this where man's heart was tested before he could have a great relationship with God? Like a temple or a congregation today, God will bless you. God will confront you as well, because it is a place where we confess our sins.
1: Don't go away. We'll be right back with the second half of our program coming up just after this message. As we wind up for the second part of our program today, we would like to remind our listeners how blessed and privileged we feel to be part of your radio day. We pray that the messages you hear will instruct you, edify you, and encourage you to love the Lord more and follow Him into obedience in even greater ways. We are all changed by the challenges and transformed by the trials of life. And as we walk them together, we keep looking up to Him who is mighty to break down the walls of Jericho that stand before us and to hand over to us the spiritual victories in life. Yeshua has broken down the greatest barrier, the greatest wall that has separated us from God the Father. Thank you, listeners, for joining us in prayer and in financial support for this ministry. If you have it on your heart to give to this ministry, then you can by logging on to our congregation website at BethAriel.ca. And if God leads you to contribute from the treasures that God has blessed you with, for the continuation of this radio ministry. Shalom, shalom, as we begin part two of today's program.
0: And one other thing we can also draw from the story of Eden so far is that man was created to work. Whether in the garden or outside of it, work was there. Some say that work is the result of the fall. Perhaps the hardship of work is the result of the fall. But not work itself. Work is healthy.
1: Work is healthy. In fact, it's not the work that kills us, but the worry. When God put Adam in the garden and asked him to work it, his work could also be considered as worship. How so? The Hebrew word for work and worship is the same word, avodah. Work then can be considered as a form of worship. In Exodus 8:1, this is what the Lord says, "Let my people go so that they may avodah me, that they may worship me." Yet in that same book, in Exodus 34:21, Moses, renewing the covenant with God, says, 6 days you shall avodah, you shall work. Can we actually work and worship at the same time? Can we consider that the opportunity to work grants us the privilege to say, thank you, Lord, that you gave me work, that through the work I have an opportunity to serve you? There is no concept of retirement in the Bible. We work, we worship, and we do what we can for the Lord until His strength is no longer in us. And let's not be so fooled, because worship is work. To worship means to focus and concentrate, to eliminate other thoughts that might deter us from a clear and pure conscience. It requires us to be still and know who God is. It requires a surrendering of our self-will. It requires humility. Ironically, worship is working to give up what we sometimes work so hard to achieve, giving up the pride that often comes with our successes. If we keep in mind that worship has priority over work, then God will be our own best boss. Welcome to Shalom Ariel, and welcome to our continuing study in the book of Genesis with Messianic leader Jacques Isaac Gabizon. Be blessed as you listen in, and Shalom.
0: And in the tabernacle of Moses, the entrance to the Holy of Holies was placed in the east, where the tribe of Judah was also placed. But what are all these things telling us? Was it in then the place where God was, like a temple on earth? If it was, then it sets a precedent in our approach to God. There needs to be a confrontation, an inner battle when we meet Him, like an inner cleansing. The presence of a temple was for worship and was for confessing as well. Was it in a place like this where man's heart was tested before he could have a great relationship with God? Like a temple or a congregation today, God will bless you. God will confront you as well, because it is a place where we confess our sins. So far, this garden sets an important precedent, a milestone. It tells us that any encounter with God requires a battle or confrontation, a test, and it seems it is necessary before our entrance to heaven. Eden was a stepping stone to heaven. And godly men and women seem to have followed the same path. Jacob had to fight with God in Genesis 32 before he was named Israel and before he began his ministry. The life of believers like Moses himself, Gideon, Hosea, and others all experienced great spiritual battles in their lives. This was their garden. And I believe all believers did or will enter their garden as well. It all begins in Eden. And the good news is that our Messiah was there, ready to cover Adam and Eve with his coat of redemption. Something that he did, and we will see. This is what the next chapter will reveal to us as we read on. In fact, do you remember when David said in Psalm 103:12, he says, as far as the east, Kedem, is from the west, Yam, so far has he removed our transgressions from us. The word west, Yam, is the word for sea. It's usually negative, as east is positive, right? This is where the Antichrist comes out of the sea in Revelation 13. In the eternal state, there would be no more sea. And I see this verse as the assurance of our salvation. As far as the east is from the west, so are you assured of your salvation. But before we go further, let's ask a question. Where was Eden located? Where was the east, Kedem? Because the word also designates a geographical area. You know, I promise I'm not going to give you a new location. There are so many theories around. Just put in Google, you go to see. But there's actually one that fits the context of the passages we have seen so far. Today, the most prominent belief is that it was somewhere in Iraq, perhaps because of the presence of the Euphrates River. It is true that we have a description of all the three rivers in our text, except for the Euphrates, indicating that it was known at the time of Moses. But this doesn't tell us that Eden was there. The river today is 2,000 miles long, and where it originally began, we are not told, and maybe moved also with time. As for the rabbis 2,000 years ago, they did not know either. Some of them believe it was in Africa. Others believe it was in Israel. But the predominant belief is that it was a mystery. Nobody knows. One rabbi, in the Midrash Haggadol, which is a compilation of many Midrashim dating from the 14th century, said Eden is a unique place on earth, but no creature is permitted to know the exact location. It says that it would be revealed during the Messianic times. But among all the proposed theories, and according to the context, Eden must have been, I believe, in Jerusalem, at the emplacement of the temple. First, when Genesis was written by Moses, he must have written it in the wilderness. He himself never set foot in Israel. From his perspective, east was Israel and further. Why not stop in Jerusalem? This is consistent with the emplacement of these similar rivers, which flowed from the temple of God in Ezekiel and Revelation. It would be consistent with Kedem, east, which often designate the presence of God, like the Holy of Holies. It is consistent with the other garden in the same location, Gethsemane, and with the last Adam, who prevailed against the same serpent. But that is only a guess, a biblically educated guess. We do not know, actually, where it was. And one other thing we can also draw from the story of Eden so far is that man was created to work. Whether in the garden or outside of it, work was there. Some say that work is the result of the fall. Perhaps the hardship of work is the result of the fall, but not work itself. Work is healthy. Someone said that it is not work that kills men. What that kills men? It's worries. Work is good. It keeps us fit and alive. Too much work or too much rest actually is ruin. We remember that the Shabbat was only one day a week, but you remember what the commandment says? Remember the Shabbat day to keep it holy, that's fine. And then it says, 6 days you shall labor and do the work. It says the commandment is that you should work 6 days. And when I speak of work, I mean to keep busy and to produce for the employed and unemployed. And while work is not always pleasant, it could be stressful, and it could be stressful, we can develop a positive attitude towards it. Someone asked, have you ever thought of the difference between work and play? You use the same muscles to play golf as you do to mow the lawn. You use the same brain power to play bridge, for instance, as you do to conduct a business. The only difference is your mental attitude. How do you approach of these things? Why is it that work tires you more than play? Again, it is a mental attitude. So if you want to make your work easier, make play out of it, right? It may not be easy, but if you can change the mental attitude toward the things you call work, you can get more out of it. It was actually the idea of Mark Twain. He says, work is not a concrete thing. It is a mental attitude. Nothing is either work or play, but thinking makes it so. Let us now go further into the text and read verses 16 to 17, which speaks actually of a complicated subject. The tree of the knowledge of good and evil. What is it? Verse 16, 17, it says, and the Lord God commanded the man, saying, of every tree of the garden you may freely eat, but of the tree of the knowledge of good and evil you shall not eat, for in the day that you eat of it you shall surely die. Let us remember well these words of God here, because these very words are going to be challenged, diminished, altered, and then radically changed in the next chapter. First, it clearly says, of every tree of the garden you may freely eat. Freely, God is very generous in providing all kinds of fruits and a great environment. In addition to this, we have seen in verse 9 that these trees were pleasant to the eye, good for food. God is so kind here and he's so open-hearted. That's not how Satan is going to portray him later. And we cannot anymore accuse our environment for the cause of our actions. He is a most perfect one, and yet man fell. Bad environment can contribute to shape our character, but a good environment does not guarantee a good outcome. And the command not to eat of the tree is clear, but of every tree you can eat. This one, I don't want you to eat, God said. All the trees except one, this is not much to ask. The one tree of knowledge of good and evil. If you eat from it, God said, you will not maybe die, just like the serpent and Eve have understood it, you shall surely die. And what is this tree of knowledge of good and evil? And why did God planted it in the garden? This is where the testing, the confrontation part is. The Garden of Eden was also the garden of temptation. It is there that Adam and Eve disobeyed God. It was there where we will learn of the serpent's schemes, which have not changed since. And why did God put this tree there? He could have created Adam and Eve in heaven. Everything could have been so nice and well. And by now would have been enjoying ourselves. But if we were not created in heaven, okay, or if we were created in heaven, it would not have been the same. Men will not be the same. It was necessary. If God chose to put man, Adam and Eve, in the garden of temptation before offering heaven, it must be that he wanted to share heaven with a being that could think and choose, with one with whom he was endowed with a free will. It would have been so much easier for God to make man unlike his image and likeness, a man like a robot. But it would not have been the same. The Garden of Eden was a necessary place for testing men and women. It is there that man saw that he is incapable of reaching heaven by himself. It is there that he saw his failure. It is there that he saw the Messiah. He saw his redemption, salvation was given to him. The whole history of the fall and redemption played right there. And let me ask you, was it an apple tree? Well, maybe. Who knows? Some rabbis think that it was a fig tree because after the fall, Adam and Eve covered themselves with fig leaves. Logical. Other rabbis says it was a vine because no other fruit causes so much misery and distress. But it is not the fruit that is important. This is why we don't know what fruit it was. It was not the fruit that made Adam and Eve sin. The fruit only confirmed that they were indeed prone to sin. And because of this, they could not get to heaven right away. Sin began way before Adam and Eve ate the fruit. Adam and Eve must have looked at this tree for a long time before the serpent found the right time to attack them. The forbidden thing lured them, and they opted to satisfy their costly curiosity. It was all a question of what? Disobedience and making the wrong choice. Eve forgot the word of God.
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1: When I was young, my mother physically abused me. She had a mental illness. When she was in her right mind, she took us to a church I loved, and I treasured my Bible. Just touching the pages made me feel closer to God. We were poor and hungry, but Dad liked to go out to clubs and meet women. He took me along. He dated multiple women, had children with them, and my half-siblings bullied me. I was shunned at church because of my parents, and my mom grew worse. She destroyed a bunch of my belongings, including my Bible. I started dancing in Dad's clubs as a young teenager. I got pregnant at 15, and even though I didn't love him, I married a man named Toby. He was violent, and my only escape from him was through romance novels. We divorced, and I fought him for custody of our daughter. Then I met Mike, and eventually we were married. When our son was 2, we decided to try a church. The pastor took a special interest in us, showing us Bible verses about redemption and God's grace. We prayed to receive Christ as our Savior, and the change was amazing. I joined a women's Bible study and began memorizing scripture to combat the shame and nightmares from my past. I threw my whole collection of romance novels away. Mike and I have 7 children. All have made declarations of faith. My mother even came to Christ. I was diagnosed with multiple sclerosis, and it's been difficult. But when trouble and pain comes, I direct my thoughts towards my Savior. I'm Cindy Kelly. If the Son, therefore, shall make you free, ye shall be free indeed.
0: If you would like to be free from the weight of sin by accepting Jesus Christ as Lord and Savior, call 1-888-NEED-HIM right now. Free Indeed is a production of Pacific Garden Mission, 1458 South Canal Street, Chicago, Illinois, 60607. 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
3: In God's almighty, omnipotent hands, He has reached out to you and me, and He has given to us every single promise in this book, and He says they are magnificent promises. That is, every single promise is a mega dose of God's grace toward you and me. Any of you deserve any of them? Not a one. Any of you ever seen a promise of God that came up short? No. Any of you ever seen a situation, a problem, a heartache, a burden that God was not more than sufficient? And many of us have been through deep, deep, deep trials and heartaches in our lives.
4: 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Welcome to In Touch, the teaching ministry of Dr. Charles Stanley. 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
3: Would you turn to 2 Peter chapter 1? And we're in a series, How the Truth Can Set You Free. And our primary passage is in John chapter 8, verse 31, when Jesus said, "If you abide in my word or continue in my word, then are you truly my disciples, and you shall know the truth, and the truth shall make you or set you free." And you recall we mentioned the fact that there are 3 categories of attitudes we have to deal with in our life, one of them being insecurity, inferiority, inadequacy. And from those 3 things come all kinds of problems of frustration, worry, doubt, fear, and all the rest. And even though you're saved, know that you're saved, no question your mind about it. Why is it we do not enjoy living the Christian life with the confidence and assurance and success and triumph that God wants us to have? So just to refresh your memory for a moment and remind you that there are 3 truths in the Scripture. They encompass all of these problems that you and I have about our attitudes. And that is, first of all, that we have a position in Jesus Christ, a position that does something for us. For example, a man becomes the president of the United States. He has a position. With that position comes tremendous power. When you and I were baptized by the Holy Spirit into Christ Jesus, which happened at our salvation experience, with that new position came a whole new perspective. So our position is the first truth, and that is our relationship to Christ. Secondly, who we are in Jesus Christ. That is, we were brought into this new position. He says this new position, this new relationship, also would bring to realization who we are. He says we're His saints, we're His ambassadors, and we went through a whole series of what God says about who we are in Christ Jesus. And then the third perspective is what we have in Him because of this relationship to Him. So we're talking about our position, our person, and our possessions. Now, when you think about what your position is and who you are according to what God says and what you and I possess, now, we're not talking about what we're going to have when we get to heaven. We're talking about what we have here and now according to the Word. When you and I put those three things together, our position, our possession, our personage, that is who we are on the basis of this relationship, my friend, there is no real legitimate basis for feeling insecure, inferior, and inadequate. So here we are on this particular message talking about our possessions in Christ. You recall last time we said we had several possessions. First of all, he said in Ephesians chapter 1, he says that God the Father, through the Lord Jesus Christ, has deposited in heaven to our account everything we'll ever need on the face of this earth so long as we'll live. He says likewise that you and I have become the joint heirs of the inheritance that God is providing for us. And thirdly, he says not only that, but we have access to this inheritance here and now, not when we get to heaven, but here and now. In 2 Peter chapter 1, in these two verses, and these two verses are just loaded about what we are talking about as far as what we have in Him. So let's begin with verse 1 and read down through verse 4. Simon Peter, a bondservant or slave, an apostle of Jesus Christ, to those who have received a faith of the same kind as ours by the righteousness of our God and Savior Jesus Christ, grace and peace be multiplied to you in the knowledge of God and of Jesus our Lord. Now listen, seeing that His divine power has granted to us everything pertaining to life and godliness, through the true knowledge of Him who called us by His own glory and excellence. For by these, by His own glory and excellence, He has granted to us His precious and magnificent promises, in order that by them you may become partakers of the divine nature, having escaped the corruption that is in the world by lust. Now, that may sound like a lot of jargon for just the moment, but I want us to look at those two verses in the light of our security, of our worthiness, and of our adequacy to meet any and every circumstance of life. So the first thing he says in this passage that you and I possess, listen, that is on the basis of the cross, the baptism of the Holy Spirit of our lives into Christ Jesus, making us one in Him, and He living within us, we become the children of God. Now he says, one of our possessions as a result of that relationship is this, that you and I have every single thing we will ever need on this earth to live a godly, successful, triumphant, victorious Christian life. Now listen to what he says and the impact of this promise. Seeing that His divine power has granted to us everything pertaining to life and godliness, through the true knowledge of Him who called us by His own glory and excellence. What does it take for you and me to live the Christian life in a way that God desires that we live it? And secondly, in a way that is fulfilling for His purpose for our life. Well, first of all, for me to live that life, I need the truth. He says He's granted to us every single thing we'll need. Forgiveness, yes, on a daily basis. He says the power of the Holy Spirit in our life, we need that. We need faith, we need understanding, we need truth. Every single thing we need, he says, listen, seeing that by His divine power, He has granted to us everything that pertains to life and godliness, that is a living a godly life in Christ Jesus. I want you to notice two things here. First of all, how did we get it? He says He granted it to us by His divine power. Now the word granted here, in the tense it is, in the perfect tense, passive tense, which means that in times past, God executed something. And having executed in the past, He is continuing in our life what He executed in the past so that, now watch this word, Notice what he says. He says, he has granted to us. That word means more than just the fact that he gave it. The word means that a large hand of generosity. It was a large hand of generosity that gave to us everything we need, which means that God Almighty himself has given to us not just a little bit, but he says he granted to us the day we were saved. He placed within us at our disposal everything we would ever need. He says he granted to us, that is, a wide, bountiful, generous hand from God, gave to us everything we would ever need in order to live successfully the Christian life. Now, it's one thing to have it. It's something else to be told that I have it. It's something else to know how to put it into action. It's something else to claim it for myself. It's something else to execute it in my daily life. But God says he has given to us every single thing we will ever need to live a godly life in Christ Jesus. If God allows or puts a places or whatever you want to say, you remember this, he has done that only after he has placed at our disposal that which we need to live victoriously the Christian life. Now, let me show you what that means. What he's saying is this, that God has given to us every single thing we need to live a godly life in him. That came through our knowledge, our saving knowledge of Jesus Christ. And he says that God appealed to us in this manner, that when you were saved, God made his appeal to you through his own glory and excellence. And here's what that means. That God makes his appeal to lost men today, not on the basis of hellfire and damnation, but he says, I'm appealing to you to give me your life. I'm appealing that you will respond to my gift of goodness and grace to you. He says, I'm appealing to you on the basis of my love and goodness and mercy and generosity. I'm appealing to you on the basis that I am God and you need to be saved. I'm appealing on the basis that you can become the person that I have equipped you to be. And so he says, I make my appeal to you on the fact that I'm willing to accept you as the sinners you are. I'm willing to accept you, redeem you, reconcile you. I'm willing to make you a brand new creation. That's God's appeal. Listen, how can you turn down, my friend, when Almighty God is saying to you, I'm willing to accept you just like you are. I'm willing to change you step by step. I'm willing to move into your life and forgive you of your sins. I'm willing to take you right where you are in your self-condemnation, in your rejection, your inadequacy, your inferiority, your sense of insecurity, your sense of worthlessness that you don't belong, everything that is as you absolutely clouded and smothered and choking the very life out of you. God says, look, don't try to correct anything. I'll take you just the way you are. If you're willing to accept, ask me to forgive you, willing to accept me as your Savior and Lord, willing to yield your life to me, I'll turn your life around and make you a new creature. What he says in this passage is that Almighty God, when you are saved, you are equipped with everything it will ever take to live it victoriously. But you need to be informed about what you have. You need to be taught about how to get this into your life, execute it in your life on a daily practical basis. Verse 4, something else he says we have because of this relationship to him. For by these, that is his glory and excellence, his appeal, and what that appeal has brought our salvation, he has granted to us his precious and magnificent promises, in order that by them you might become partakers of the divine nature, having escaped the corruption that's in this world by lust. Now listen, he says he's granted to you, that is, out of these mighty hands of God, out of these mighty omnipotent hands of his, he says that he's reached out to you and he said, there's everything you will ever need to live the Christian life godly, successfully, triumphantly, everything you'll ever need in these godly, omnipotent, all-sufficient, ever-adequate hands of Almighty God. Now, let me ask you a question. If that's true, what in the world are you worried about? In other words, he says he's already granted. Now, watch this. For by these he has granted to us his precious promises. Now, watch this. He didn't say you're going to get his promise. He didn't say you're going to have a promise. He says that in times past, Almighty God executed something. God Almighty granted to you and me in the past every single promise that Almighty God in his omniscience could come up with. He has granted that to us. Having executed that, All of them have been available to us from the moment we've been saved. He didn't say, you're going to get a promise. He said, they're already yours. They have already been deposited to your account. Listen, for by these he has granted to us, now watch this, two words. He didn't say God's promises. He said magnificent, precious promises. Now, precious means, watch. Precious means, and you see, Peter didn't write this. He penned what God wrote and put it in his mind to write. God said, on the basis of his judgment, this isn't man's judgment, this is God's judgment, on the basis of divine judgment, on the basis of omniscience, knowing everything, God says those promises are tremendous in value. He says not only that, and the word he uses here for magnificent is tremendous. The Greek word is megas. Now, what is a mega dose of something? A mega dose of vitamins is an extra large dose. A megaton bomb is one that has a lethal effect far more destructive than a regular one. So he didn't say that God's just given you and me some promises. He said he has, listen, what did he say? That these great, mighty hands have given to us, now watch the full meaning, have given to us already in the past. They are in our present possession here and now. And that word granted means in our present possession, no strings attached. It's a work of grace. In God's almighty, omnipotent hands, he has reached out to you and me, and he has given to us, we have on our account, every single promise in this book, and he says they are magnificent promises. That is, listen, it's like God's capsules, and they are mega doses of God's grace. That's what he's saying. Every single promise is a mega dose of God's grace toward you and me. Any of you deserve any of them? Not a one. Any of you ever seen a promise of God that came up short? No. Any of you ever seen a situation, a problem, a heartache, a burden that God was not more than sufficient? And many of us have been through deep, deep, deep trials and heartaches in our lives. Has God's remedy ever come up short? He says they are mega doses. They are magnificent, magnificent mega doses, mega capsules of God's grace. Listen, and they are what? They are designed and fitted and programmed just to meet your particular need at that time. And what I'm saying to you is that all of us have every single promise God's ever given. We have it. He says he's already given it to us. In the past tense, he says perfect passive, he gave it to us, he executed, we have it now, and it is God's purpose to so work in your life and my life that our life is an ongoing experience of doing what? Continuously claiming the promises of God, claiming his health, claiming his healing, claiming his wisdom, claiming his direction. How can I, you say, well, how can you claim all that? Because, you see, here's the problem. Here's what God wants us to do. He wants us to look at his word. So what does he do? He wants us to take every need we have and stack it against the word. Did you know that God isn't sitting in heaven biting his fingernails, worried about you coming up with something he can't handle? That's not the way God is. Listen, you know, according to this passage of scripture right here, God's just sitting on ready because, listen, he says, for by these he has granted to us, those big generous hands, has given to us his precious megadoses, magnificent promises of God. Listen, every single one of us is already in possession of. Watch this. You know one of the primary reasons that God allows us to get down in the valley sometime? I'll tell you why. If you never got in the valley, you never got into temptation. You never had any hard times. You never had any trouble. You never got sick. You wouldn't know what God would do. Friend, don't shun off all the difficulties. Some of those are the most precious, revitalizing, re-energizing times of our life when we get just one new glimpse of what God is like. Well, here's what he said. For by these he has granted to us his precious, magnificent megadoses of grace, in order that what? By them you might become partakers of the divine nature, having escaped the corruption that's in the world by lust. So he says, there's a third thing that you and I have, and the third thing we have in this passage is that you and I have victory over sin in this life. Listen, he says, now by these magnificent promises, one of those promises is my forgiveness and salvation. my forgiveness on a daily basis, and all the rest that goes with that. He says that we might become partakers. That means a sharer. It's the same word in the Greek of koinonia, which is fellowship. That in fellowshipping with him, listen, here's the key, in fellowshipping with him, what? In fellowshipping with him, we escape the overwhelming defeat by corruption, which is the result of lust. So he says it is in our fellowship. Now listen, when you and I are fellowshipping with him, we're talking with him, listening to him, claiming his promises, in the word, seeking to know him, but it is in our fellowship with him that what happens? It is in our fellowship that we find the way out when temptation comes. It is in our fellowship that we understand more of what he's like as God quietly reveals himself. And so oftentimes, so simply, he can tell us the most precious, beautiful truths. And we're just being quiet, listening to him, focusing on a promise. God knew that you and I, all of our life, would need not his assistance, but his very life. And you see what he's saying in this passage is this. He says, I've already given you everything you'll ever need to live a godly life. Secondly, he says, every promise in the book's mine, and I've given it to you with my great large hands of grace and love and mercy. He says, I have already given to you every single promise, valuable, precious, magnificent promises given by God. And he says, they're yours. And as you exercise these promises, he says, you'll be able to escape the slimy, slick, tar-like, gluey, molasses-like carnality and fleshliness that's all over this world. He says you'll be able to live your life in the grace of God, in the power of God, in the peace of God, in the purity of God, in the prosperity of God. How? Just resting on what he's already provided. You see, that's why the believer's life is a walk. It's a walk in grace. It's a walk in spirit. It's a walk in faith. It's a walk in love. And friend, I don't know who you are, or where you are, but I can tell you this. Until you discover by faith what I'm talking about, you're going to spend your life and wonder what's missing. And I can tell you what's missing. Jesus Christ and all that comes with having him as your Savior, your Lord, your Master, and your Light.
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3: God is a God of grace and mercy and love and goodness and kindness toward us. And all of us who have been saved realize we were saved by the grace of God. That means by His unmerited, that is, His undeserved love and favor toward us as a result of sending His Son, the Lord Jesus Christ, to the cross to die for our sin. We realize we didn't deserve that. That is a gift of His grace. We're quick to understand that. Sometimes we forget to realize that everything else that comes our way is also the result of God's grace and love and mercy toward us. You say, well, what about those difficult times, those times that we don't like? Well, sometimes those also are gifts of God's goodness and love and mercy and grace toward us. Now, we don't realize why He sends them. We don't particularly like it. We don't like the nature of it. We don't like the timing of it. We don't like anything about it. And then as time goes by, we look back and realize God was just loving us. He was preventing us from doing something that would have wrecked our lives. We were heading in a direction that God knew was not wise. And so even the difficult times, those times that we don't understand, are also oftentimes acts of His love and grace and mercy.
4: Learn more about God's perfect and inexhaustible grace at intouch.org. 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
10: Jesus on Marriage. This is Ken Ham, author of the book on the history of Answers in Genesis, Miraculous. Some Christians claim Jesus never directly addressed gay marriage, so He must be fine with it. But Jesus did address this issue. Jesus said, "Haven't you read that God created them male and female, and that a man and his wife become one flesh?" Jesus quoted from Genesis to answer a question about marriage. He's reaffirming God's design for marriage to be between one man and one woman for life. And remember, all of Scripture is the Word of Christ. So we look to all of God's Word to see what Jesus says, not just the Gospels. And throughout Scripture, He clearly defines marriage as one man for one woman.
11: Plan your visit to our two world-class attractions, the Creation Museum and the Ark Encounter.

0: but the honour of kings is to search out a matter. The heaven for height, and the earth for depth, and the heart of kings is unsearchable. Take away the dross from the silver, and there shall come forth a vessel for the finer. Take away the wicked from before the king, and his throne shall be established in righteousness. Put not forth thyself in the presence of the king, and stand not in the place of great men. For better it is that it be said unto thee, Come up hither, than that thou shouldest be put lower in the presence of the prince whom thine eyes have seen. Go not forth hastily to strive, lest thou know not what to do in the end thereof, when thy neighbour hath put thee to shame. Debate thy cause with thy neighbour himself, and discover not a secret to another, lest he that heareth it put thee to shame, and thine infamy turn not away. A word fitly spoken is like apples of gold in pictures of silver. As an earring of gold and an ornament of fine gold, so is a wise reprover upon an obedient ear. As the cold of snow in the time of harvest, so is a faithful messenger to them that send him, for he refresheth the soul of his masters. Whoso boasteth himself of a false gift is like clouds and wind without rain. By long forbearing is a prince persuaded, and a soft tongue breaketh the bone. Hast thou found honey? Eat so much as is sufficient for thee, lest thou be filled therewith and vomit it. Withdraw thy foot from thy neighbour's house, lest he be weary of thee and so hate thee. A man that beareth false witness against his neighbour is a maul and a sword and a sharp arrow. Confidence in an unfaithful man in time of trouble is like a broken tooth and a foot out of joint. As he that taketh away a garment in cold weather.
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2: 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And I mean, there is a wealth of information there. All kinds of programs for you, all kinds of things you can get to for, you know, the 250th, but really beyond the 250th. I mean, we talk a lot about the 250th, but let's already be thinking about going way beyond that and actually having a resurgence of patriotism that lasts more than just for the celebration of the 250th, but actually for years, in fact, generations beyond that. In fact, I remember someone saying on one of our Flashpoint shows, we can either have four golden years or four golden generations, and I would certainly like to see four golden generations. I'm guessing most of you would as well. So check that out, wallbuilders.com. 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So David and I both on the road. Tim is on the road, stuck in an airport. So actually, he's in the air, so we're having to record without him. But David and I are both on the road as well, but super excited about some things that are breaking loose in the great state of Texas. Yes, even the promised land can get better. So, David, you have been at this with the State Board of Education for literally decades. You've been involved in the last couple of times that the standards were redone and the you know, essentially the rules for what the textbooks would be that would go into all these classrooms. But this year is different, man. This one, you've been really working hard for, honestly, a couple of years here. And I was just testifying yesterday at the State Board, and it feels like something monumental is about to happen in Texas. Catch us up on what the State Board of Education is doing right now with regard to textbooks.
3: Yeah, Rick, I would say this is monumental. This is something that has not happened in our lifetime, and I would say it's not happened in our

0: a lifetime anywhere in the United States. It's interesting. I was just doing a podcast with our Lieutenant Governor, Dan Patrick, really popular guy. And they've asked him to start his own podcast because he's got so many followers. He's super close friends with President Trump. They call each other several times a week. And President Trump chose Dan to be head of the Religious Liberty Commission. They've just finished their 7 hearings across the United States and are now coming back to the president with a dozen recommendations on what president can do to strengthen religious liberty in America. And so I was on the podcast today, and we got to talking about how America has become so secular, particularly in the 60s and the 70s, how that literally they took Jefferson's separation of church and state phrase and turned it on its head to make it exactly the opposite of what it was. Jefferson, he very clearly expressed separation of church and state was to keep the government from stopping public religious activities. And he did that in a 233-word letter. But here about, really back in 1947, the court took that 233-word letter and used only 8 words, a wall of separation between church and state, and used that to explain to people that Jefferson didn't want religion in public. He wanted a secular public square, exactly opposite of what he wrote. And so Dan was saying, well, how did this happen? You know, in the 60s, I said, well, Dan, it all starts back in the 1890s, because that's the generation after Darwinian evolution came in. Darwinian evolution says, hey, there is no creator God, and we've just evolved, and so there's no creator to direct us. And so that came out in the 1860 kind of frame, 1859. And so by the 1890s, you had a whole generation who believed that. Well, that they're the ones that started getting to be professors by 1890s. And then the professors were teaching the kids that became the professors in the 1920s. In the 1920s, we're teaching the people who became law guys in the 1950s. And now they're on the Supreme Court. So really the change to where we are was a 3-generation change. It was not something that happened quickly. And so he thought, oh man, that I hadn't thought of that. Yeah, it's one generation teaches the next. And over 3 generations, we lost it. It wasn't that we lost it all at once. And that's really going back to where you were talking about the textbooks of Texas. This is something that has taken a good while to get to where that we're in position to be able to start turning America back in the opposite direction. This literally goes back. The standards that we're coming out with in Texas that you testified on yesterday that they're going to vote on this week, and we think that they will pass. This will be the most American history set of standards we've had since World War II. And we're talking basically 3 generations there. You know, it's the great-grandparents and grandparents that were in World War II. And it's taken us that long to get back to this point. And so with this, talking particularly about Gen Z, Gen Z is really coming back to history in a really remarkable way. They're coming back to faith in a remarkable way. It's like they're not encumbered with what, you know, I'm the boomer, you're the Gen X, Tim is Gen Y, and now the next generation is Gen Z. And this Gen Z generation does not seem to be encumbered with what Gen X and Gen Y were taught. They seem to be moving back toward truth. And so all that's a long explanation to say that what we're seeing this week, Rick, I think is something that's been coming for 50, 60, even 70 years. And I think it'll last at least that long into the future, if indeed we are, as all 3 of us think, if we are in another great awakening, which I think we're in the early stages of that. This will be something that, with a lot of fight and effort at the local level and with citizens getting engaged all over the U.S., they can take these new standards, and they're going to affect textbooks all over the United States for the next 50 to 60 years.
1: It's a monumental change, David, because, you know, I was actually leaving the building today with some of the kids we took to testify, and there were a bunch of protesters out there, and I couldn't help but think, you know, the other side has been winning for a long time in the education world. They basically dominated in public education, and it just felt so good leaving there knowing we're on the cusp of an incredible victory and actually turning the corner and reversing so much of the damage that the Marxists have done for so many years in our education system. And you know, of course, it's the vote's going to happen here in the next few days to ultimately finalize this. But it's just such a monumental change. And I can't, I mean, I'd be remiss to not say, I mean, bro, this is decades of work. So this is not something that happened overnight or just because a couple of good people got elected. This is decades and decades of your hard work behind the scenes, of the hard work of recruiting good candidates to run, of people in the legislature that have passed legislation that demands that this happen with our textbooks. Those were people that got elected, you know, years ago and have been working hard in the trenches and failing, right? Losing, and then winning a victory, and then losing, then winning a victory. It's not an overnight success. It's, you know, we joke about it, right? 20-year overnight success, maybe 30-year overnight success. But I just think that shout out is deserved both for you and Cheryl and the Wall Builders team and all of the people that worked on the campaign. Some of our friends in the legislature, like Phil King and Brian Hughes and Dan Patrick, these guys that have been working to get us to this point for such a long time. And it's so important. I mean, you could just feel the energy at the meeting. You could tell that everybody realizes, and when I say everybody, I mean the other side too. In fact, one of the board members in our press conference who we've had on the radio here, Brandon Hall, just a brilliant young man that's been outstanding in this work. And that's what he said at the press conference. He said, the other side knows how monumental this is. That's why they're coming out of the woodwork. That's why they're doing everything they can to stop this from happening, because they know what a big deal it is. So anyway, I didn't mean to filibuster you, bro, but I just think it people need to know this did not happen overnight. This has been a lot of hard work to get to this point.
0: Well, you know, Rick, you're talking about the hard work and how many people are involved, and we're on the verge of being able to do something that will affect the entire nation. I know we're talking Texas, but there's something here that's much bigger. And it's something, I mean, the way we've gotten here to this point where it's successful is through a path that I would never have charted. And I wouldn't even have thought of it, because you mentioned I've been doing this for a little bit. So back in 1998, I was one of the folks, and we came up with a really good set of standards back then. But the national publishers would not incorporate the standards we came up with. And so they keep using the educrats that they've had it. You know, Harvard and Princeton and Yale and all these flaky guys that don't like America. And so we come up with good standards, but the textbooks don't ever reflect that. And so then again, I did this again in 2009. So, you know, 11 years later, you go back and you look at the textbooks. Are there any things you need to update? And we came up with, again, a really good set of standards. And again, the national publishers, McGraw-Hill, Scott Forstmann, all these national publishers, they didn't include the stuff we came up with. They included some of it that they agreed with, but they didn't include the rest of it. And so this time, and by the way, in all those other previous cycles, the standard was that for your textbooks to be used in Texas, you only have to have 50% of the standards we write put in there. And so they can take the 50% that is the most, the weakest part, you know, whether we're saying, hey, there was an American War for Independence, and that's maybe as much as they put. You know, they don't talk about the people or the heroes or the principles. But this time, the state law now requires that 100% of what they're voting on this week, that if it passes, and we think it will, that 100% of it has to appear in the textbooks. Now, that means that we're going to get all the details that none of the national publishers put in before, because somehow or the other, some legislators came up with the idea and said, hey, why don't we in Texas, why don't we create our own publishing house for our own textbooks? Rather than using all the national guys who write for California and Oregon and Michigan and New York City, why don't we create our own publishing house that actually likes history and will report history? I would never have thought of that as a solution. And so, you know, here I am, I can help with the content, but that's a creative idea. Why don't we create our own publishing house? And so now that it's happened, and now that word has gotten out about this is going to be a 80-year throwback to sound history standards, suddenly we've got all these other states saying, hey, we want to get Texas textbooks. We want that to be the textbooks for, I don't know, Missouri or for Indiana or all these other states. And so suddenly, instead of only 50% of what we come up with going in, you're looking at 100%. And now it's going all over the United States, particularly to the redder states. And yeah, I would wish it was in blue states too. But you know what? If you get it in all the red states, that's more than half the United States. And that means 10, 15 years from now, when these kids that go through this become the professors and they start teaching the next generation, they're going to be teaching all the kids in the blue states as well, and they will have a whole different view. I mean, this it's just hard to say how far-reaching this change will be. And it goes to that concept that this is going to touch the next two or three generations. I think what's happening this week in Texas is something that will be felt for the next 40 to 60 years. And I think that what we're doing this week would not have been possible if God hadn't touched other people to come up with ideas to create our own publishing house and do things differently and stop letting the progressives minimize us down to just warm water, take 50% out. So I'm amazed to see how God orchestrates all this. And I'm amazed to see what I think is going to be the impact of this for generations to come.
1: Yeah, I love that. It's the whole thing about it. You can only come up with so many good ideas yourself, but that iron sharpening that happens and all these other people getting involved is the reason a representative government works in a deliberative body where, you know, you bring a bill, you think you got all the solutions, and you think people bringing amendments is hurting your bill, but often it actually helps because you have, you know, other people coming up and God using all these different people. So really, really cool. David Barton is giving a report, folks, on the State Board of Education, just the hard work over the years and some of the things that are happening now and how it affects you. So this is not just a Texas battle or fight or result. This is restoring good education for people all across the nation. So it's a big, big deal. We'll be right back. You're listening to The Wall Builder Show.
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1: 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That way we can keep you up to date on things like this that we're talking about. And you'll see some of these victories and even, you know, potentially have the chance to be involved in some of these things at the local level, as David was talking about in the first segment today. There's something everybody can do to help improve civic literacy in our country. So be thinking about that as we continue this conversation. David, there's also a huge sort of philosophical change here that, you know, the kind of the DEI stuff had dominated over the last few years, and education became all about what you used to talk about. You warned about this years ago, this deconstruction, where instead of out of many one, e pluribus unum, would coming together and assimilating, we were tearing people apart and separating them into all these categories. And I heard a lot of testimony on that at the state board yesterday, and it all sounded sweet and nice. It was all like, we just want everybody to feel welcome, but it really does divide us. Speak to that for a moment, how that shift happened in the last few years, where a lot of people started saying, wait a minute, this is racist. Why would we look at each other based on color of skin? Why are we judging each other based on that? We want to all, you know, find unity in what we are as Americans together. It just seems like that was a big argument that had to be won in order for y'all to be able to, you know, accomplish as much has been done here with the overall historical standards.
0: Yeah, and it's not an argument that we've won yet, but we've won it at this point at the state board. We haven't won it in Texas, and we sure haven't won it in America. But at the same time that Darwin was doing his progressive secularism and this secular evolution, non-theistic stuff, one of his contemporaries at the same time doing the same kind of work was Karl Marx, all the Marxism. And Marxism says, hey, there is no God, and all that matters is all the different groups and your individual group identity. And so we've got this, you know, the smorgasbord. Instead of having the melting pot in America, we've got 832 different nations. I'll go back to what happened just a couple of weeks ago with, we were talking about the chaplains and how that headset is trying to fix chaplains. The U.S. military recognized over 200 different religions and had a chaplain in the military for 200 different religions. And some of those religions, they've never even had a single soldier claim that religion, and yet they have a designated religion and they have a chaplain for it. I mean, that's how you divide things up. Hey, we're all Americans, and we can get together shoulder to shoulder. And so they went back through, and now it's down to 31 different groups. And I'm not saying religion, because they have Baptists, and they have Catholics, and they have Methodists, and Assembly of God, and they've got Jewish, and they've got Sikh, and they've got others. But no longer is it this thing of you're unique because of how different you are. It's like, you know, we're all Americans, and we've got a lot of stuff in common, and it's just a whole different approach. By the way, going back to what you were doing yesterday, all the folks that you got mobilized to be there at the State Board of Education, there's no question that that has impact. And for people to show up at local school boards, if your own State Board of Education, as you find out stuff about that they're doing, all 50 states have some type of State Boards of Education, and they're responsible for curriculum and materials in those states. You know, find out about it. Get involved. But Rick, you had folks there yesterday, and you turned them out in high measure, and that is so impactful. There's 15 people on the state board that will vote for all of this, and seeing people show up and express what you were just talking about, that, hey, we're not a salad bowl here. We're a melting pot. We don't keep all the ingredients separate. We all blend together as Americans, and that's what literally they have to hear. And I know, talking to you earlier, they had two big debates going on. One, the first debate literally was on the literature list, the reading materials that will go with these history standards, and the second was on the standards themselves. And so another piece of good news is those standards that you and all those who testified yesterday defended in that literacy list, part of what the state legislature has done is say, you know, we're going back to classical education, not this progressivism, and that means we're going to study the old classics like the Founding Fathers studied, including the Bible. And so in every grade level, there are Old Testament and New Testament excerpts out of the Bible, and that's not theology. That is Bible as literature, and there's no question that so much of the greatest literature in the history of the English-speaking world came from guys who read the Bible, and whether it's Paradise Lost or whether it's the Inferno, Dante's the Inferno, or whether it's Pilgrim's Progress or anything else, these classics, they came out of guys who read the Bible. And so even Martin Luther King, the letter from the Birmingham jail, when he talks about being in jail like Paul was, well, unless you know something about the New Testament, you don't know what he's talking about when he talks about Paul in jail. And when he talks about being in the fiery furnace like Shadrach, Meshach, and Abednego, unless you've read that part of the Bible, you have no clue what Dr. Martin Luther King is talking about in his speeches. And so that's where the Bible's literature is coming back in. And again, the stuff that was being debated yesterday, Rick, with your guys engaged and all that, this could go across the U.S., but it's because people here in Texas got engaged. So thank you for doing that and for mobilizing people. And you know, once this gets done this week, if this vote goes as we expect it to go, it'll be a year or two that other states can start getting this in their states as well.
1: Yeah, and I'll tell you, bro, I was so inspired. There were groups that drove in. You know, I'm not kidding, for like 5 hours, there was a whole group of 25, I think it was, from Lubbock, Texas, all the way from Lubbock, came in, spent their own money, stayed in, you know, paid for hotels to stay the night so they could do multiple days. The big groups from Dallas, I mean, from all over the state, they came in. And these are citizens that are getting a chance to participate in not just what their government looks like, but what their education system looks like. And it was kind of fun at the press conference. We had somebody sang the national anthem, and it was so good. When I got up, I said, I feel like I should say play ball after that. And in fact, I do want to say play ball, play the game of politics, which is the whole system of representative government and people being involved and coming and who's got the best idea and who's going to organize the best. They win the day. And what are we winning today? we're winning the future of education in Texas and restoring an American exceptionalism. So it was kind of fun for everybody to realize, you know, hey, this is in some ways a healthy competition. It's literally coming in with the best ideas and best organization. And the other side, I think, has gotten that for a long time. And we just sort of thought too often on our side, oh, it'll just take care of itself. The best idea will win, instead of actually you got to work hard and you got to do all this organizing and you got to spend years in the trenches. But we're starting to see some of the fruit of that labor. And I appreciate what you said. It's not over. We haven't won the culture part of some of these big, big philosophical issues, but we're finally at, you know, in the fight and in the trenches. So that's good. Well, with only a few minutes left, Damon, where do you think we go with this? Like, what would be for our listeners to kind of see some of, or know what to look for next? What do you think happens next?
0: You know, Rick, the biggest thing that has, the biggest challenge we've all faced in this is getting 8 votes out of the 15 votes on the state board to do this. Now, getting 8 votes to vote for traditional history and social studies as opposed to 7, what we've had is we have on our state board in Texas, we have 10 elected Republicans and 5 elected Democrats, and yet the Democrats regularly get 7 votes and 8 votes and even 9 votes because you have Republicans that go where the Democrats go. Why is that? It's because people in Texas have not paid much attention to State Board of Education races. They don't even know who they are. Listen, we've got the average State Board of Education race is 2 congressional districts, exactly 2.5 congressional districts. I mean, these people represent a lot of folks, and they get the voter turnout like you get in a mayor's race. They just don't get any kind of coverage. And so where we go from here is, okay, other states, start paying attention to down-ballot races. Start looking around now for a neighbor you know of that's really good on this stuff and go recruit them and say, hey, we need you on the local school board. We need you on the state board of education. We need you on the county history commission, whatever. You start looking for people, and that's been our biggest battle throughout this whole process over the last several months, is just trying to keep 2 or 3 of the Republicans from being progressive Democrats and voting progressive Democrats. And so if other states or other counties or other regions want to have any kind of success, you got to start looking at recruiting the right kind of people who have the right values. And that's one of the big things you can do. Look around you, get groups together, get 10 of your friends and say, who do we know that would be really good on this, that could really handle this? What do we do to get them elected? That's the kind of stuff that'll start changing the whole country.
1: Wow, it's almost like a microcosm in each community of what we just did here at the state level with the State Board of Education. People could do the exact same thing at the local level with their local school board.
0: Yeah, absolutely. And that's where change comes from, because so many of these State Board of Education members started out as local school board members, and then they just kind of rose up the ladder. It's the same way that a lot of congressmen started out as a mayor, city councilman, and then went for state rep or state senator, and then on the U.S. Congress and U.S. Senate. It's kind of the training process that you have in Exodus 18:21, where the scripture says, choose out leaders of tens, fifties, hundreds, and thousands, which is your local, county, state, and federal. And that's exactly what you see working out on the State Board of Education. It's now we're at a state level, but we need to start focusing on that local level to train people for the state level so that we can win these battles in all the states in years to come.
1: Well, great victories, but much work still to be done. And everyone listening right now, you can be a part of it. Go be a part of the solution in your community. Get involved. Be a good citizen. Start getting together with your neighbors. 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Get you some good materials. And then, of course, today's program is great news. So share it with your friends and family. We appreciate you listening. 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
2: Acts chapter 6, let's take a look beginning in verse 8. Here it says, speaking of Stephen, and this is when he first stepped into the ministry. Again, up until now, he's been a deacon, been in preparation, but by now he's known, he's called to be a teacher. He might even have been teaching around the church, but this is the first time the Holy Spirit and the book of Acts records this of him doing it in public. And it says in verse 8, Stephen, full of faith and power. Notice this, full of faith, that's the word of God. Full of power, that's the Holy Spirit. The two prerequisites that were laid down for them, as well as being faithful. It went on to say, did great miracles, wonders, and signs among the people. Then there arose certain of the synagogue, which is called the synagogue of the Libertines, and Cyrenians, and Alexandrians, and those of Cilicia and Asia, disputing with Stephen. These are arguing with him, and arguing on an intellectual, biblical level. And notice this, he handled himself fabulously. No biblical education as far as a Bible school. Everything he learned was in the church, sitting on the Word of God, going home and studying the Word of God for himself, applying it to his life, and received a calling to be a teacher. It says in verse 10, and they were not able to resist the wisdom, that's the Word, and the Spirit, that's the Holy Spirit, those two prerequisites by which he spoke. These are two things you gain when you're in the deacon's ministry, is a closeness to the Word of God, the closeness to the Holy Spirit, which you take right on into the next part of your ministry. Verse 11, then they brought in secretly men which said, we have heard him speak blasphemous things against Moses and against God. And they stirred up the people and the elders and the scribes, and they came upon him and caught him and brought him to the council and set up false witnesses, which said, this man ceases not to speak blasphemous words against this holy place and the law. For we have heard him say that this Jesus of Nazareth will destroy this place and change the customs which Moses delivered unto us. And all that sat in the council, looking steadfastly on him, saw his face, and it was of the face of an angel. He was covered with the glory of God. This was God's stamp of approval in the midst of all the arguments and lies being told against him. When a person operates in the Word of God and the power of the Holy Spirit, they cannot be resisted. This type of person stands out in a crowd of believers as one who will be used by God and go a long way. A person who is balanced in the Word of God, a person who's also balanced in the Holy Spirit, is rare. We find people today of the Word, we find people in the Holy Spirit, but putting these two together brought this great balance to this man, and he could handle the supernatural, but he could also handle the disputing over the Word of God and breaking down the Word of God. Stephen began his ministry outside the church by debating the religious Jews in the temple. This is his public ministry. He probably did a little bit inside the church, but again, his public ministry began outside the church, and they brought him in to debate the law. They thought they had him here because that's what they were good at. And he knew the Word of God and the power of the Holy Spirit and how to apply it even better than they did. Cilicia is mentioned. It was in Asia Minor. The capital was Tarsus. And Saul was probably one who debated Stephen. And he and his religious friends would eventually gnash their teeth in anger against him because they could not stop him. What is Stephen's sermon? And what about the stoning of Stephen? His sermon is one of the greatest in all the New Testament. When I mentioned before that how great his sermon was, it ranks with three sermons in the Word of God. First of all, his sermon, then there was Peter's sermon on the day of Pentecost. And there was also Paul's sermon on Mars Hill. And Bible scholars agree these are the three finest sermons of the New Testament in breaking down the Old Testament, applying it to the New, and applying it to the Lord Jesus Christ. So he began his sermon being anointed by the visible glory of the Holy Spirit. He ended it by being taken up into that glory. That's the incredible thing about Stephen. Stephen's sermon told of deliverer after deliverer sent to Israel, but they were all rejected or killed by the people, and especially by the religious leaders. I love what was said about this. And these men said it later on. They said, well, if we would have been there, we would not have killed the prophets. And I like what Jesus said. Oh, yes, you would. Not only did your fathers kill the prophets, he said, you're going to kill the one they prophesied of. Boy, did that make them angry, because they didn't believe Jesus was the Messiah. And they knew by saying that our forefathers knew about Messiah and killed the prophets that came to preach and teach and prophesy about the Messiah. And he said, oh no, the one they prophesied of, I am him, and you're going to kill me. And they did. Just a few days later, they arranged for him to be crucified. Acts chapter 7, take a look at verse 52 through 60. This is, again, part of this incredible sermon that we have here that Stephen preached. And I want you to see the incredible amount of expertise and the anointing of God and the taking of the word of God and properly discerning it, properly dividing it to show Jesus Christ. Because the purpose of the Old Testament today for us is to reveal Jesus Christ. All the stories, all the prophecies, all of the law and the sacrifices and the different furniture and all the different things that happened in the Old Testament, every one of those things point to Jesus Christ, of which Jesus Christ said, I came to fulfill the law and the prophets. Beginning in verse 52, here in Acts chapter 7, Stephen is talking to those surrounding him, including Saul of Tarsus, who's standing there. Which of the prophets were not persecuted by your fathers? And they have slain those who showed before of the coming of the just one, of whom you have now been the betrayers and murderers of, who have received the law by the disposition of angels and then not kept it. When they heard these things, they were cut to the heart. Many says, oh, look, and exposed the evilness of their heart, and they gnashed on him with their teeth. But he, being full of the Holy Spirit, looked up steadfastly into heaven, saw the glory of God and Jesus standing on the right hand of God, and said, behold, I see the heavens opened and the Son of Man standing on the right hand of God. Then they cried out with a loud voice and stopped there, as they couldn't stand anymore. He was so good and so powerful. And this guy was a deacon. He hadn't gone to the schools they had. He hadn't sat under Gamaliel. He hadn't gone to the religious teachings of the Pharisees. No, none of that. He had just been in a local church, saved, filled with the Holy Spirit, walking in the Word of God, walking in the power of the Holy Spirit, using every opportunity he could to exercise this calling that was on his life. And they couldn't resist him. He literally out-taught and expose the word of God to them, to where now it says in verse 57, and they cried out with a loud voice and stopped their ears. They finally couldn't stand it, and they started screaming so they couldn't hear him, and put their fingers in their ears while they were yelling, and just stood there with their fingers in their ears because they couldn't stand it anymore. They became like children. And then it said they ran at him with one accord and cast him out of the city and stoned him. And the witnesses laid down their clothes at a young man's feet whose name was Saul. And they stoned Stephen as he was calling upon God and saying, Lord, receive my spirit. And he kneeled down and cried with a loud voice, Lord, lay this sin not to their charge. And when he had said this, he fell asleep and died. Stephen was stoned to death. Saw Jesus standing at the right hand of the Father. And listen, Jesus is usually seated. In fact, God the Father said to him, Hebrews chapter 1, also in the Old Testament, in Psalm 101, and there's where it says of the Lord Jesus Christ, that God the Father said to him, sit at my right hand until I make thy enemies thy footstool. And Jesus sat down. But you know what? A few days after the day of Pentecost, he stood up for just a moment to greet the first martyr that was being brought into heaven, then sat down again. So to say that Stephen was not adored in heaven, to say he was not honored in heaven, is wrong, because Jesus, who was supposed to be seated, even told by the Father to sit at his right hand, stood up for a moment. I'm sure God the Father nodded and said, this is okay. He stood up and then sat down as Stephen was stoned, and they did this to welcome his spirit into heaven. Stephen went to heaven and received the first martyr's crown. Revelation chapter 2 and verse 10 tells us this. It says in verse 10, fear none of these things which you shall suffer. Behold, the devil will cast some of you into prison that you may be tried, and you shall have tribulation for 10 days. Be faithful unto death, and I will give you a crown of life. Underline the word crown, because the Greek word for crowned is Stephanos. Stephanos is the name of Stephen. The name crown was given for Stephen. Stephen's name means crown. In heaven, he received a Stephen. So the circle is now complete. He has now gone to heaven. Now, the point of it was, we're going to compare Stephen in this broadcast to Philip tomorrow. Philip lived an entire life all the way up. We're not told how he died, but you know what? Even in old age, he was living in the city of Caesarea, had four daughters that prophesied. They just kept, he was married, had four daughters. They continued his ministry in the anointing of the supernatural because he was an evangelist. And they continued in the stepping out of prophecy and fulfill the office of prophets. So again, in this particular case, though, Stephen goes into heaven after one sermon. And he ends up in heaven, and there he receives a Stephanos, a crown for Stephen. So the circle is now complete. And what do I mean by that? Well, go back with me to Acts chapter 8. We're going to take a look at verse 2 for just a moment. Faithful men are always needed, and when good men die that have been in the ministry or good men step out, there's always faithful men to back them up. And I want you to notice the qualifications don't change at all. In Acts chapter 8 and verse 2, as soon as Stephen died, literally they walked off and left him. This crowd that stoned him didn't care a thing about his body. They just walked off. And it goes on to say in Acts 8, 2, and devout men carried Stephen to his burial and made great lamentation over him. In other words, the circle never stops. Whatever started, that's how it keeps on going. You want to know about getting in the ministry? Don't be afraid to bury dead people. I mean, you might be looking around and say, well, no one else is doing this. Well, you do it, and do it as unto the Lord. Not looking for any commendation, not looking for anything from people, because people don't promote you. God, who sees in secret and watches the fact that you buried dead people, clean toilets, vacuum carpet, work with children, change diapers, sees all those things and will bring you your individual calling. And then on top of that, once your life is over, other men will come in, and literally the qualifications don't change. The qualification is faithfulness, faithfulness, faithfulness. Above all, it's required of a steward that a man be found faithful. Jesus will not tell you on the day you receive all of your awards in heaven, he will not say to you, well done, good and qualified servant. He's going to say, well done, good and faithful servant. This is what God always looks for, is faithfulness, faithfulness, faithfulness. Is that what your ministry is? I trust it is. I trust that you will completely give yourself more over to faithfulness in the church. Quit looking for people to promote you and understand the God who has now called you will open up doors for you simply based on one thing. I was faithful to do what he asked me to do and what I saw needed to be done.
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2: Paul told us in Philippians chapter 1, verses 3 through 5, I thank my God at every remembrance of you, always in every prayer of mine, making requests for you, all with joy for your partnership in the gospel from the first day until now. 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I pray for my givers, my partners, my fellow ministers of the Word of God. 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
1: I will not be deceived, no matter what it is. You got to speak it out. That's right. You got to keep speaking it out. And keep it in front of your mind and your heart and your eyes. Glory to God. To live a life avoiding deception, and this is the year to start it. Say, this is the year. So who is our enemy? The deceiver. That's who the enemy is. In John 8:44, we're not going to go there. Jesus calls the devil a murderer and a liar. Jesus said he does not stand in the truth because there is no truth in him. Call him out on that. I said, call him out on that. Are y'all not calling him out on that? Call him out on that. Jesus said, when he lies, he speaks his native language, for he is a liar and the father of lies. This is good information to know and will give you the advantage. Now, all of y'all have heard this story, but I want you to see how the advantage shifts now that you know about what we're talking about. I was at a Blackfeet reservation preaching, and the Lord said something big's going to happen in my prayer before, and I thought it was going to be some kind of healing miracle or something. And I preached to the Blackfeet. You know, back in the day, the Blackfeet women were 6 foot average and the men were 6'6". This is back in the day. And so I'm up in Montana and I'm preaching. That's back when I had, the only places I was going was reservations. They heard about me and heard I had my Indian card and some blood and there I'd go. And a lot of times I'd do it with Brother Copeland. But here I am by myself up in the Blackfeet Nation. And I preach and it's over. And so when I got off the stage, a group of ministers says, hey, we've got this woman who is the daughter of the witch doctor's daughter. Medicine witch doctor, where they worship Satan. She's demon possessed with many demons, and we have been praying for hours, and we're trying to, cast these out of her. Would you come and help? And I didn't want to really do it. I've heard Mom and even others. Mom would talk to Lester Summerall. he can preach my whole thing, and they would talk about it. And I didn't want anything. It's cool stories to hear, but I don't know if I want to get in the ring. I mean, I was young. And you remember the old tag and the wrestling and the fake, and the crowd's tag. And so when they tag, woo! Well, I wasn't doing that. And so I get there, young girl in her mid-20s, and here she is. It was crazy. Cuts all over her body. Her eyes were totally blood red. She's speaking in this whatever, and she's throwing these men. It's literally the men are being thrown, and these preachers are asking her, where are, how many, and what's your names, and just all this conversation. Okay, let's go have coffee or whatever. And you could hear, and I remember Jesus saying, shut up, call them out, don't let them talk. You have advantage. Are you going to be deceived or not deceived? I'm not going to be. This is my year. This is the year. Say, this is the year. I stop deception. When those thoughts try to come on. No, he's just trying to get me mad at somebody. That's deception. Because it's not against flesh and blood. Right? And so I'm watching this. Oh, my gosh. I can't believe it. If we didn't have those phones, I would have, man, it would have went viral. And all of a sudden, that lady who's filled with all these demons, and you could hear many of them when she would speak, you could hear like many of them. Yeah, I don't know how, but you just could. Now, you got to understand, they worshiped the devil. She was born and sacrificed, not sacrificed, but born into and given to the devil. And so, that woman dedicated, thank you. And that woman came the girl who was filled, and the demon started saying to this man next to me, your brother's in hell. Now, He turns white because I learned later that his brother had died a week or two ago, and he was at his bedside praying for him, and it was, you know, didn't know for sure. And then, so in the knowledge of what I had that came up in me, how come? Because the Holy Spirit will bring things to your remembrance. And so the Holy Spirit brings into my remembrance to tell the guy, the brother, to we should call him out on this thing. Because I said, hey, wait a minute. Jesus said he's the father of life. Jesus called him out on the thing. You don't deal with it silently. You call him out on the thing. If you are seriously wanting to get over deception, you better learn how to call him out on it. And you can call him out on it. Amen. And I said, hey, Jesus said he's the father of lies, and everything he says is a lie. There's no truth in him. There's no truth. I was excited. I wasn't even thinking about the demon and all the men being thrown around. Ah, you know, all that. I said, that means you just got a guaranteed truth that your brother's in heaven. So color comes back to him. He goes, that's right. I said, yeah. And then when I turned around, here she's coming full speed. Or not just she, it's the demons in her. She's a sweet girl. And here they come, and so I get in an athletic position, you know. And I called him out again. You know what I called him out on? Because the Holy Spirit brought it up to me. All those years of my mama pleading the blood over me. And you, some of y'all mamas, want to give up on that? Are you kidding me? And it embarrassed me a lot of the times in front of my friends and in front of my dates and stuff like that. But that came out of me. I plead the blood. I mean, I had the advantage. They were being deceived for hours. Christians, ministers are being deceived for years. Some are deceived today and don't even know it. Deceived from what is yours. The blessings of God, not the cursings. The blessings of God's not a liar in this whole thing. He didn't write this book for 2,000 years and it's still the same today and the bestseller and the whole bit. Are you kidding me? He didn't do it for nothing. You're not here for nothing. This is yours. You have the advantage. All he has is a magician kit with no rabbit in the hat. So don't sit there during the magic show going, ooh, ah, he's no good. Get your childlike faith and start throwing tomatoes at him. I'm telling you, that's who he is to me. A bad magician. Deception. Praise the Lord. And so we plead the blood and she lays down and you can hear those screaming, the demons screaming, demons screaming, screaming demons, that's good. And they're screaming, not the blood, not the blood. And so we finally took advantage. Momentum shifted. And we took advantage that was ours and we did the name and the blood and we cast them all out. And she started, we got her saved. We got her born again. Think about this, filled with the Spirit, peace came back to her for the first time in her life. Peace, joy, you could see tears of joy. Her life changed. And we had the advantage the whole time. But for hours, they were there trying to figure this thing out. Figure that, you don't figure. There's nothing to figure. Just know what you have. The only tool he has is what? That's it. In Revelation 12:9. And the great dragon was cast out, that old serpent called the devil and Satan, which what? Deceived. What? Deceived. Come on, say it out of your own mouth. Deceived. Deceiveth the whole world. In 2 Corinthians 4:4, it mentions Satan as the god of this age who blinded. How does he blind? By deception. Who blinded the minds of unbelievers. In Genesis 3, y'all are all familiar with it, the story of Adam and Eve's temptation. It clearly illustrates what? Satan's deceptive nature. And that's where he questioned God's word and he deceived them and presented disobedience as a path of wisdom. So remember, now say this with me, if the enemy can't deceive you, He can't defeat you.
2: He can't defeat.
1: And this is the year.
2: Deceive
1: is what he does. Deceive is all he has. Deception is his only tool. Think about it. He has deceived Christians by relabeling sin. Oh, yeah. And a choice is a lifestyle. You know, it's a lifestyle. So he has deceived believers by distorting the character of God. No, I hear this from believers. That he gets them to believe that God is restrictive and untrustworthy rather than loving and generous. Deception. It's the only tool he has. So why does he deceive? To steal, kill, and destroy. That's the purpose of deception. To bring people to ruin. To stop the anointing. And to keep people from getting saved. And all he has... all he has is deception. But this is the year. Say the year. That deception stops. Say, I'm calling it out. Starting today and every day on, I'm avoiding being deceived. I'm getting back what's mine. Come on. Come on. And keeping what belongs to me. The deceiving stops. Just like that woman, when I went in there, it didn't take very long. With that, who had those demons. It didn't take very long. It does not take very long. I mean, I'm getting back what's mine. My healing is mine. I'm not the sick trying to get healed. That's deception. And yet, we, the church, will even talk in this language. Come to our healing. Get your healing. We already have healing. I'm the healed. I'm the healed resisting the deceiver. Come on, are we even where we need to be? I'm talking about our biggest, grandest faith churches and our biggest, grandest faith ministers. Are we where we need to be? Is our language right, or have we been deceived in little faithy-like words and meetings that we have? What if the church got rid of deception in every shape and form that it comes in? Because it comes in many forms. He'll sneak it out in little ways. Because it's all he has. I am not being deceived anymore. I'm not the broke trying to get rich. That's deception. He showed me how not to be deceived. Paul even says, don't deceive yourselves. Give and it shall be given unto you. Well, I'm not going to be deceived and hold back. I'm going to give. Amen. I'm the rich resisting the deceiver. I'm telling you, I talk to him all the time. I call him out all the time, and I tell him about all he has is deceiving. That's embarrassing to him. That's embarrassing to him. I'm not the bound trying to get free. That's deception. I've been set free. I am free, and I'm resisting the deceiver.
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2: Chapter 25. These are also Proverbs of Solomon, which the men of Hezekiah, king of Judah, copied out. It is the glory of God to conceal a thing, but the honor of kings is to search out a matter. The heaven for height, and the earth for depth, and the heart of kings is unsearchable. Take away the dross from the silver, and there shall come forth a vessel for the finer. Take away the wicked from before the king, and his throne shall be established in righteousness. Put not forth thyself in the presence of the king, and stand not in the place of great men. For better it is that it be said unto thee, Come up hither, than that thou shouldest be put lower in the presence of the prince whom thine eyes have seen. Go not forth hastily to

0: Good, fitly spoken, is like apples of gold in pictures of silver. As an earring of gold and an ornament of fine gold, so is a wise reprover upon an obedient ear. As the cold of snow in the time of harvest, so is a faithful messenger to them that send him, for he refresheth the soul of his masters. Whoso boasteth himself of a false gift is like clouds and wind without rain. By long forbearing is a prince persuaded, and a soft tongue breaketh the bone. Hast thou found honey? Eat so much as is sufficient for thee, lest thou be filled therewith and vomit it. Withdraw thy foot from thy neighbor's house, lest he be weary of thee and so hate thee. A man that beareth false witness against his neighbor is a maul and a sword and a sharp arrow. Confidence in an unfaithful man in time of trouble is like a broken tooth and a foot out of joint. As he that taketh away a garment in cold weather, and as vinegar upon nitre, so is he that singeth songs to an heavy heart. If thine enemy be hungry, give him bread to eat, and if he be thirsty, give him water to drink, for thou shalt heap coals of fire upon him.
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3: Welcome to our Monday's broadcast of the Gospel Truth. I tell you, I have really been enjoying just playing testimonies about people who had their life radically changed through the healing power of God. This is the beginning of my fifth week of doing this. And you know, typically my ministry is just an expository ministry where I teach on scriptures and I just teach from the Word. But I really felt like it was important to not only talk about healing and talk about things, but to display it. And so I've been teaching on healing just through sharing testimonies. And today I've got another testimony, and this is the testimony of Donna Jones. And this lady is a amazing woman. She now works for me. She does a lot of things for me. And she was super, super productive in a leadership position. If I'm not mistaken, I think it's with AT&T, but anyway, you'll get the details when you watch this. But through a series of car accidents, she got to where she literally couldn't do anything. She had to write notes to remember to brush her teeth, to comb her hair. She was functionally, she wasn't making it. And I mean, God miraculously healed her. And one of the things I'd like to point out as you watch this, one of the reasons I think that it got as bad as it was is because she embraced this as being what God had for her. And she actually was going around and talking to other people with traumatic brain injuries. But as long as you embrace something, you aren't going to get set free from it. And when she found out that this was not God's will for her and that God had something better is when the breakthrough came. And I'm sure that there's people watching this program today that you have physical problems. Maybe it's you or somebody that you know close to you, a family member or something. And the way that most people deal with things is just they learn how to cope and how to deal with it. And they make it a part of their personality. They plan their life around it. When they go on a vacation, they take all of their medications with them. They won't go at certain times of the year because it could be an allergy season or something like this. And they just build their life around sickness. You can't do that and get healed. It doesn't happen. If you've embraced it, that is the opposite of what it says in James 4:7, where it says, submit yourselves unto God. I could say embrace the things that are from God, but resist the devil and he will flee from you. And the word resist means to actively fight against. You aren't actively fighting against something if you think that this is God. And this is why that doctrine on the sovereignty of God, which again, I'm not against a proper sovereignty of God, but the sovereignty of God, the way that it's taught by some, that everything that happens in your life is either God doing it or allowing it to be done to you. God is controlling it. If you really believe that, you won't fight against it because that would mean that you were fighting against God. So it is liberating when you find out that